0: If you are all over the world tonight, you can't call in because our operator's not here tonight. 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I don't blame them. 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Maggie is my co-host tonight. Maggie, how you doing?
1: I'm doing great. You just said popsicles and hot dogs, and now I wish I were at a barbecue.
0: So do I. Right, with potato salad and grilled onions.
1: Watermelon.
0: Corn on the cob. Earlier this week, it was National Corn on the Cob Day.
1: I love corn.
0: Yep. Nick is our producer tonight. Nick, who's helping you out?
2: We have Nathan Benz and Tommy George as our videographer's father. Matt Beardsley, our audio engineer, and Jennifer Lee picked our prayer intentions.
0: Wonderful. So let's continue to pray for peace and unity in our families, in our church, in our country, in the world. Let's pray for all boys this summer who are outdoors for their safety, right? Please teach and pray their prayer to the guardian angel.
1: Yes.
0: And for all of your intentions out there. In the name of the Father, and of the Son, and of the Holy Spirit, amen. I believe in God, the Father Almighty, creator of heaven and earth, and in Jesus Christ, his only Son, our Lord, who was conceived by the Holy Spirit, born of the Virgin Mary, suffered under Pontius Pilate, was crucified, died, and was buried. He descended into hell, third day rose again from the dead. He ascended into heaven, seated at the right hand of God, the Father Almighty. From thence he shall come to judge the living and the dead.
1: I believe in the Holy Spirit, the Holy Catholic Church, the communion of saints, the forgiveness of sins, the resurrection of the body, and life everlasting. Amen.
0: This is our Father's for our Holy Father, Pope Leo XIV. There he is on the screen. Our Father who art in heaven, hallowed be thy name. Thy kingdom come, thy will be done on earth as it is in heaven.
1: Give us this day our daily bread, and forgive us our trespasses, as we forgive those who trespass against us. And lead us not into temptation, but deliver us from evil. Amen.
0: Three Hail Marys for an increase in the virtues of faith, hope, and charity. Hail Mary, full of grace, the Lord is with thee. Blessed art thou amongst women, and blessed is the fruit of thy womb, Jesus.
1: Holy Mary, Mother of God, pray for us sinners, now and at the hour of our death. Amen.
0: Hail Mary, full of grace, the Lord is with thee. Blessed art thou amongst women, and blessed is the fruit of thy womb, Jesus.
1: Holy Mary, Mother of God, pray for us sinners, now and at the hour of our death. Amen.
0: Hail Mary, full of grace, the Lord is with thee. Blessed art thou amongst women, and blessed is the fruit of thy womb, Jesus.
1: Holy Mary, Mother of God, pray for us sinners, now and at the hour of our death. Amen.
0: Glory be to the Father, and to the Son, and to the Holy Spirit.
1: As it was in the beginning, is now, and ever shall be, world without end. Amen.
0: It's Sunday. We pray the glorious mysteries. The first glorious mystery is the resurrection. Maggie?
1: Brian writes to us and is praying for the conversion of his family to the Catholic Church. Josie from South Carolina needs prayers for her grandson who's struggling with anger, anxiety, and depression. Laura from Frankfort, Kentucky requests prayers for three members of her family, all named Raymond.
0: Wow.
1: Great-grandpa Raymond Joseph is bedbound and in constant pain from severe bone infection.
0: Mm-hmm.
1: Grandson Raymond John, who has fallen away from the faith, recently lost his job. And 5-year-old great-grandson Raymond Allen goes back and forth between his divorced mom and dad and is not being consistently raised in the faith. And lastly, Jane from Gainesville, Florida, is asking for prayers for Lisa, a lifelong Catholic who teaches CCD. She had a brain tumor removed and is now blinded.
0: Mm.
1: Please pray for a miracle through the intercession of Fulton Sheen that her sight could be restored.
0: We pray for everyone whose sight needs to be restored, like James. I had a classmate in grade school who had the same thing.
1: Wow.
0: And they removed the tumor. He survived, but he was blind, you know, like from sixth grade probably till today.
1: Wow.
0: Dan, that was his name, Dan. I don't know if I can use his last name on air. We will pray for him. With that, let's begin. Our Father who art in heaven, hallowed be thy name. Thy kingdom come, thy will be done on earth as it is in heaven.
1: Give us this day our daily bread, and forgive us our trespasses, as we forgive those who trespass against us. And lead us not into temptation, but deliver us from evil. Amen.
0: Hail Mary, full of grace, the Lord is with thee. Blessed art thou amongst women, and blessed is the fruit of thy womb, Jesus.
1: Holy Mary, Mother of God, pray for us sinners, now and at the hour of our death. Amen.
0: Hail Mary, full of grace, the Lord is with thee. Blessed art thou amongst women, and blessed is the fruit of thy womb, Jesus.
1: Holy Mary, Mother of God, pray for us sinners, now and at the hour of our death. Amen.
0: Hail Mary, full of grace, the Lord is with thee. Blessed art thou amongst women, and blessed is the fruit of thy womb, Jesus.
1: Holy Mary, Mother of God, pray for us sinners, now and at the hour of our death. Amen.
0: Hail Mary, full of grace, the Lord is with thee. Blessed art thou amongst women, and blessed is the fruit of thy womb, Jesus.
1: Holy Mary, Mother of God, pray for us sinners, now and at the hour of our death. Amen.
0: Hail Mary, full of grace, the Lord is with thee. Blessed art thou amongst women, and blessed is the fruit of thy womb, Jesus.
1: Holy Mary, Mother of God, pray for us sinners, now and at the hour of our death. Amen.
0: Hail Mary, full of grace, the Lord is with thee. Blessed art thou amongst women. Blessed is the fruit of thy womb, Jesus.
1: Holy Mary, Mother of God, pray for us sinners, now and at the hour of our death. Amen.
0: Hail Mary, full of grace, the Lord is with thee. Blessed art thou amongst women. And blessed is the fruit of thy womb, Jesus.
1: Holy Mary, Mother of God, pray for us sinners, now and at the hour of our death. Amen.
0: Hail Mary, full of grace, the Lord is with thee. Blessed art thou amongst women, and blessed is the fruit of thy womb, Jesus.
1: Holy Mary, Mother of God, pray for us sinners, now and at the hour of our death. Amen.
0: Hail Mary, full of grace, the Lord is with thee. Blessed art thou amongst women, and blessed is the fruit of thy womb, Jesus.
1: Holy Mary, Mother of God, pray for us sinners, now and at the hour of our death. Amen.
0: Hail Mary, full of grace, the Lord is with thee. Blessed art thou amongst women, and blessed is the fruit of thy womb, Jesus.
1: Holy Mary, Mother of God, pray for us sinners, now and at the hour of our death. Amen.
0: Glory be to the Father, and to the Son, and to the Holy Spirit.
1: As it was in the beginning, is now, and ever shall be, world without end. Amen.
0: O my Jesus,
1: forgive us our sins, save us from the fires of hell. Lead all souls to heaven, especially those in most need of thy mercy.
0: The second glorious mystery is the ascension of our Lord into heaven. Maggie?
1: Jessica from New York City requests prayers for her extended family. They suffered the loss of 9 family members during the pandemic, and things have been difficult since.
0: Sure.
1: Please pray for all family members to live their best and healthiest lives, become debt-free, find meaningful work, heal their marriages, and love one another as Christ loves them.
0: Mm-hmm.
1: Mary Jo from Manhattan, Montana, would like prayers of healing for her brother Buckshot, who was in a horse accident last weekend and suffered a broken pelvis, ouch, and other injuries.
0: Well, we're not going to forget that name.
1: Buckshot
0: from Montana.
1: From Montana.
0: Horse injury.
1: No. The prognosis is that he won't be able to walk for 3 to 6 months. Oof. Richard from Blairsville, Georgia, needs prayers for peace and peace of mind. And Deborah from Sacramento recently let her mostly Protestant family know that she's in OCIA with the intent to convert to Catholicism. Please pray that her siblings will come to understand and accept this decision. Please also pray that her brother Mark and his wife and daughter return to Mass.
0: We'll pray for that. That's great. And we thank God that Ave Maria University is a sponsor of the Family Rosary Across America tonight and every night of the year. They're doing a great job in Catholic college undergraduate education. Check them out at avemaria.edu as we continue to pray for the National Eucharistic Pilgrimage on its way up the East Coast. Our Father who art in heaven, hallowed be thy name. Thy kingdom come, thy will be done on earth as it is in heaven.
1: Give us this day our daily bread, and forgive us our trespasses, as we forgive those who trespass against us. And lead us not into temptation, but deliver us from evil. Amen.
0: Hail Mary, full of grace, the Lord is with thee. Blessed art thou amongst women, and blessed is the fruit of thy womb, Jesus.
1: Holy Mary, Mother of God, pray for us sinners, now and at the hour of our death. Amen.
0: Hail Mary, full of grace, the Lord is with thee. Blessed art thou amongst women, and blessed is the fruit of thy womb, Jesus.
1: Holy Mary, Mother of God, pray for us sinners, now and at the hour of our death. Amen.
0: Hail Mary, full of grace, the Lord is with thee. Blessed art thou amongst women, and blessed is the fruit of thy womb, Jesus.
1: Holy Mary, Mother of God, pray for us sinners, now and at the hour of our death. Amen.
0: Hail Mary, full of grace, the Lord is with thee. Blessed art thou amongst women, and blessed is the fruit of thy womb, Jesus.
1: Holy Mary, Mother of God, pray for us sinners, now and at the hour of our death. Amen.
0: Hail Mary, full of grace, the Lord is with thee. Blessed art thou amongst women, and blessed is the fruit of thy womb, Jesus.
1: Holy Mary, Mother of God, pray for us sinners, now and at the hour of our death. Amen.
0: Hail Mary, full of grace, the Lord is with thee. Blessed art thou amongst women, and blessed is the fruit of thy womb, Jesus.
1: Holy Mary, Mother of God, pray for us sinners, now and at the hour of our death. Amen.
0: Hail Mary, full of grace, the Lord is with thee. Blessed art thou amongst women, and blessed is the fruit of thy womb, Jesus.
1: Holy Mary, Mother of God, pray for us sinners, now and at the hour of our death. Amen.
0: Hail Mary, full of grace, the Lord is with thee. Blessed art thou amongst women, and blessed is the fruit of thy womb, Jesus.
1: Holy Mary, Mother of God, pray for us sinners, now and at the hour of our death. Amen.
0: Hail Mary, full of grace, the Lord is with thee. Blessed art thou amongst women, and blessed is the fruit of thy womb, Jesus.
1: Holy Mary, Mother of God, pray for us sinners, now and at the hour of our death. Amen.
0: Hail Mary, full of grace, the Lord is with thee. Blessed art thou amongst women, and blessed is the fruit of thy womb, Jesus.
1: Holy Mary, Mother of God, pray for us sinners, now and at the hour of our death. Amen.
0: Glory be to the Father, and to the Son, and to the Holy Spirit.
1: As it was in the beginning, is now, and ever shall be, world without end. Amen.
0: O my Jesus,
1: forgive us our sins, save us from the fires of hell. Lead all souls to heaven, especially those in most need of thy mercy.
0: The third glorious mystery is the descent of the Holy Spirit upon the apostles. Maggie?
1: This group of intentions was submitted for the National Eucharistic Pilgrimage.
0: Oh, good.
1: So this one is from La Sequia in Florida. They would like to pray for all unmarried Catholics, single, divorced, and widowed, and single-parent families, that the Church may proactively accompany them on their faith journey.
0: Mm-hmm.
1: Kevin in Maryland requests prayers for his wife Mary's physical healing following a recent surgery to correct chronic back pain.
0: Mm-hmm.
1: Marion in Western Australia is praying for Kim, who had a mastectomy and is now on chemo and radiation, that our Eucharistic Lord would renew every ordered cell and return her to health. And Grace in South Carolina is asking for prayers for her daughter Paige as she takes on her clinicals this semester, and for her parents' health and well-being as they navigate their golden years.
0: Great. We pray for all of those intentions. And it was 34 years ago today, Maggie, that I was in Rome and was ordained as a priest by a Polish bishop living in Rome at the time.
1: This is your anniversary?
0: Yep, and a Polish bishop later became a canonized saint.
1: John Paul II.
0: So I want to offer this up in thanksgiving to God for the vocation, the support, and the love, and the prayers. And John Paul II and Blessed Alvaro, who ordained me as a deacon. Our Father, who art in heaven, hallowed be thy name. Thy kingdom come, thy will be done on earth as it is in heaven.
1: Give us this day our daily bread, and forgive us our trespasses, as we forgive those who trespass against us. And lead us not into temptation, but deliver us from evil. Amen.
0: Hail Mary, full of grace, the Lord is with thee. Blessed art thou amongst women, and blessed is the fruit of thy womb, Jesus.
1: Holy Mary, Mother of God, pray for us sinners, now and at the hour of our death. Amen.
0: Hail Mary, full of grace, the Lord is with thee. Blessed art thou amongst women, and blessed is the fruit of thy womb, Jesus.
1: Holy Mary, Mother of God, pray for us sinners, now and at the hour of our death. Amen.
0: Hail Mary, full of grace, the Lord is with thee. Blessed art thou amongst women, and blessed is the fruit of thy womb, Jesus.
1: Holy Mary, Mother of God, pray for us sinners, now and at the hour of our death. Amen.
0: There's an official family member of the family Rosary Cross America. Oh, Hail Mary, full of grace, the Lord is with thee. Blessed art thou amongst women, and blessed is the fruit of thy womb, Jesus.
1: Holy Mary, Mother of God, pray for us sinners, now and at the hour of our death. Amen.
0: Hail Mary, full of grace, the Lord is with thee. Blessed art thou amongst women, and blessed is the fruit of thy womb, Jesus.
1: Holy Mary, Mother of God, pray for us sinners, now and at the hour of our death. Amen.
0: Hail Mary, full of grace, the Lord is with thee. Blessed art thou amongst women, and blessed is the fruit of thy womb, Jesus.
1: Holy Mary, Mother of God, pray for us sinners, now and at the hour of our death. Amen.
0: Hail Mary, full of grace, the Lord is with thee. Blessed art thou amongst women, and blessed is the fruit of thy womb, Jesus.
1: Holy Mary, Mother of God, pray for us sinners, now and at the hour of our death. Amen.
0: Hail Mary, full of grace, the Lord is with thee. Blessed art thou amongst women, and blessed is the fruit of thy womb, Jesus.
1: Holy Mary, Mother of God, pray for us sinners, now and at the hour of our death. Amen.
0: Hail Mary, full of grace, the Lord is with thee. Blessed art thou amongst women, and blessed is the fruit of thy womb, Jesus.
1: Holy Mary, Mother of God, pray for us sinners, now and at the hour of our death. Amen.
0: Hail Mary, full of grace, the Lord is with thee. Blessed art thou amongst women, and blessed is the fruit of thy womb, Jesus.
1: Holy Mary, Mother of God, pray for us sinners, now and at the hour of our death. Amen.
0: Glory be to the Father, to the Son, to the Holy Spirit.
1: As it was in the beginning, is now, and ever shall be, world without end. Amen.
0: O my Jesus,
1: forgive us our sins, save us from the fires of hell. Lead all souls to heaven, especially those in most need of thy mercy.
0: And now let's pray a memorare for the safety of all unborn children all over the world, for the support of their parents, and for an end to abortion. Remember, O most gracious Virgin Mary, that never was it known that anyone who fled to thy protection, implored thy help, or sought thy intercession was left unaided. Inspired by this confidence, I fly to thee, O Virgin of Virgins, my Mother. To thee do I come, before thee I stand, sinful and sorrowful. O Mother of the Word Incarnate, despise not my petitions, but in thy mercy hear and answer me. Amen. The fourth glorious mystery is the Assumption of our Blessed Mother into heaven. Maggie?
1: Donna from Alberta, Canada, is asking prayers for her son who recently returned to the church.
0: Mm.
1: His wife is not Catholic, but he wants to be in full communion with the church and have their marriage convalidated.
0: Good.
1: Please pray that she would eventually agree to this and join the church as well. Caroline from California is requesting prayers for financial relief for her daughter and family as they search for a stable income. Lucy from Tulia, Texas would like prayers for her grandson who's struggling with alcohol and with his relationship with the mother of his child. And Martin, Matthias, and Nicholas from Phoenix are praying for their new cousin who will be born in August. They also can't wait to find out who their teacher will be next year, but have faith that God will send the best teachers to their school. They also pray for their mom and dad.
0: Martin, Matthias, and Nicholas.
1: That's so cute.
0: How about that? What a team. Our Father who art in heaven, hallowed be thy name. Thy kingdom come, thy will be done on earth as it is in heaven.
1: Give us this day our daily bread, and forgive us our trespasses, as we forgive those who trespass against us. And lead us not into temptation, but deliver us from evil. Amen.
0: Hail Mary, full of grace, the Lord is with thee. Blessed art thou amongst women, and blessed is the fruit of thy womb, Jesus.
1: Holy Mary, Mother of God, pray for us sinners, now and at the hour of our death. Amen.
0: Hail Mary, full of grace, the Lord is with thee. Blessed art thou amongst women, and blessed is the fruit of thy womb, Jesus.
1: Holy Mary, Mother of God, pray for us sinners, now and at the hour of our death. Amen.
0: Hail Mary, full of grace, the Lord is with thee. Blessed art thou amongst women, and blessed is the fruit of thy womb, Jesus.
1: Holy Mary, Mother of God, pray for us sinners, now and at the hour of our death. Amen.
0: Hail Mary, full of grace, the Lord is with thee. Blessed art thou amongst women, and blessed is the fruit of thy womb, Jesus.
1: Holy Mary, Mother of God, pray for us sinners, now and at the hour of our death. Amen.
0: Oh, I like that. Throw it in the Sacred Heart. Hail Mary, full of grace, the Lord is with thee. Blessed art thou amongst women, and blessed is the fruit of thy womb, Jesus.
1: Holy Mary, Mother of God, pray for us sinners, now and at the hour of our death. Amen.
0: Hail Mary, full of grace, the Lord is with thee. Blessed art thou amongst women, and blessed is the fruit of thy womb, Jesus.
1: Holy Mary, Mother of God, pray for us sinners, now and at the hour of our death. Amen.
0: Hail Mary, full of grace, the Lord is with thee. Blessed art thou amongst women, and blessed is the fruit of thy womb, Jesus.
1: Holy Mary, Mother of God, pray for us sinners, now and at the hour of our death. Amen.
0: Hail Mary, full of grace, the Lord is with thee. Blessed art thou amongst women, and blessed is the fruit of thy womb, Jesus.
1: Holy Mary, Mother of God, pray for us sinners, now and at the hour of our death. Amen.
0: Look at that, Bishop Ryan, 95th birthday.
1: He looks good for 95.
0: I would say he looks good for 85. Yeah. Hail Mary, full of grace, the Lord is with thee. Blessed art thou amongst women, and blessed is the fruit of thy womb, Jesus.
1: Holy Mary, Mother of God, pray for us sinners, now and at the hour of our death. Amen.
0: Hail Mary, full of grace, the Lord is with thee. Blessed art thou amongst women, and blessed is the fruit of thy womb, Jesus.
1: Holy Mary, Mother of God, pray for us sinners, now and at the hour of our death. Amen.
0: Glory be to the Father, to the Son, to the Holy Spirit.
1: As it was in the beginning, is now, and ever shall be, world without end. Amen.
0: O my Jesus,
1: forgive us our sins, save us from the fires of hell. Lead all souls to heaven, especially those in most need of thy mercy.
0: The fifth glorious mystery is the coronation of Our Lady as Queen of Heaven and Earth. Maggie?
1: Patrick writes to us from Santa Fe, New Mexico, and is praying for his mother-in-law, father-in-law, and brother-in-law, who are all dealing with serious illness and need a divine intervention. He also prays for all the souls in purgatory and for all first responders.
0: Mm.
1: Mary writes to us from Switzerland, and she prays for her daughter and son-in-law who are expecting a baby boy in September, that he will be blessed with health and happiness. Also for her son Joseph, that he may submit to God's will and accept the help that he needs for healing.
0: Mm.
1: Gina from Crystal, Minnesota needs prayers for her son Josh's mental healing and return to the faith. And Christine from Westchester, New York gives thanks that her husband Steve was blessed by someone willing to give him a chance after incarceration.
0: God bless him.
1: And has obtained employment. Please continue to pray for him and this new job, that it works out for him.
0: You know, we have a lot of people who are incarcerated around the country who've discovered Relevant Radio. They listen to us. We try to reach out to them. And I'm always moved when an employer gives a person a chance who's been, you know, in jail. I just think that's fabulous.
1: Mm-hmm.
0: Okay, lots to pray for out there tonight. Our Father who art in heaven, hallowed be thy name. Thy kingdom come, thy will be done on earth as it is in heaven.
1: Give us this day our daily bread, and forgive us our trespasses, as we forgive those who trespass against us. And lead us not into temptation, but deliver us from evil. Amen.
0: Hail Mary, full of grace, the Lord is with thee. Blessed art thou amongst women, and blessed is the fruit of thy womb, Jesus.
1: Holy Mary, Mother of God, pray for us sinners, now and at the hour of our death. Amen.
0: Hail Mary, full of grace, the Lord is with thee. Blessed art thou amongst women, and blessed is the fruit of thy womb, Jesus.
1: Holy Mary, Mother of God, pray for us sinners, now and at the hour of our death. Amen.
0: Hail Mary, full of grace, the Lord is with thee. Blessed art thou amongst women, and blessed is the fruit of thy womb, Jesus.
1: Holy Mary, Mother of God, pray for us sinners, now and at the hour of our death. Amen.
0: Hail Mary, full of grace, the Lord is with thee. Blessed art thou amongst women, and blessed is the fruit of thy womb, Jesus.
1: Holy Mary, Mother of God, pray for us sinners, now and at the hour of our death. Amen.
0: The Kenziorski grandchildren.
1: Aww.
0: That's pretty good.
1: That's so sweet.
0: Hail Mary, full of grace, the Lord is with thee. Blessed art thou amongst women, and blessed is the fruit of thy womb, Jesus.
1: Holy Mary, Mother of God, pray for us sinners, now and at the hour of our death. Amen.
0: Hail Mary, full of grace, the Lord is with thee. Blessed art thou amongst women, and blessed is the fruit of thy womb, Jesus.
1: Holy Mary, Mother of God, pray for us sinners, now and at the hour of our death. Amen.
0: Hail Mary, full of grace, the Lord is with thee. Blessed art thou amongst women, and blessed is the fruit of thy womb, Jesus.
1: Holy Mary, Mother of God, pray for us sinners, now and at the hour of our death. Amen.
0: Hail Mary, full of grace, the Lord is with thee. Blessed art thou amongst women, and blessed is the fruit of thy womb, Jesus.
1: Holy Mary, Mother of God, pray for us sinners, now and at the hour of our death. Amen.
0: Hail Mary, full of grace, the Lord is with thee. Blessed art thou amongst women, and blessed is the fruit of thy womb, Jesus.
1: Holy Mary, Mother of God, pray for us sinners, now and at the hour of our death. Amen.
0: Hail Mary, full of grace, the Lord is with thee. Blessed art thou amongst women, and blessed is the fruit of thy womb, Jesus.
1: Holy Mary, Mother of God, pray for us sinners, now and at the hour of our death. Amen.
0: Glory be to the Father, and to the Son, and to the Holy Spirit.
1: As it was in the beginning, is now, and ever shall be, world without end. Amen.
0: O my Jesus,
1: forgive us our sins, save us from the fires of hell, lead all souls to heaven, especially those in most need of thy mercy.
0: So let's finish the rosary tonight with the Litany of Our Lady, the Litany of Loreto. Sometimes people ask me, why do I do that? And why do I do those prayers for the souls in purgatory and the bishop and all that? Well, that's just kind of way I grew up on it in Opus Dei. And that was kind of the way St. Hosmer kind of laid it out there. So it works for me. Hope it works for you. We fly to your patronage, Holy Mother of God. Despise not our petitions and our necessities, but deliver us from all dangers, over glorious and blessed Virgin. Lord, have mercy.
1: Lord, have mercy.
0: Christ, have mercy.
1: Christ, have mercy.
0: Lord, have mercy.
1: Lord, have mercy.
0: Christ, hear us.
1: Christ, hear us.
0: Christ, graciously hear us.
1: Christ, graciously hear us.
0: God, the Father of heaven,
1: have mercy on us.
0: God, the Son, Redeemer of the world,
1: have mercy on us.
0: God, the Holy Spirit,
1: have mercy on us.
0: Holy Trinity, one God,
1: have mercy on us.
0: Holy Mary,
1: pray for us.
0: Holy Mother of God,
1: pray for us.
0: Holy Virgin of Virgins,
1: pray for us.
0: Mother of Christ,
1: pray for us.
0: Mother of the Church,
1: pray for us.
0: Mother of Mercy,
1: pray for us.
0: Mother of Divine Grace,
1: pray for us.
0: Mother of Hope,
1: pray for us.
0: Mother Most Pure,
1: pray for us.
0: Mother Most Chaste,
1: pray for us.
0: Mother Inviolate,
1: pray for us.
0: Mother Undefiled,
1: pray for us.
0: Mother Most Amiable,
1: pray for us.
0: Mother Most Admirable,
1: pray for us.
0: Mother Good Counsel,
1: pray for us.
0: Mother of our Creator,
1: pray for us.
0: Mother of our Savior,
1: pray for us.
0: Virgin Most Prudent,
1: pray for us.
0: Virgin Most Venerable,
1: pray for us.
0: Virgin Most Renowned,
1: pray for us.
0: Virgin Most Powerful,
1: pray for us.
0: Virgin Most Merciful,
1: pray for us.
0: Virgin Most Faithful,
1: pray for us.
0: Mirror of Justice,
1: pray for us.
0: Seat of Wisdom,
1: pray for us.
0: Cause of our Joy,
1: pray for us.
0: Spiritual Vessel,
1: pray for us.
0: Vessel of Honor,
1: pray for us.
0: Singular Vessel of Devotion,
1: pray for us.
0: Mystical Rose,
1: pray for us.
0: Tower of David,
1: pray for us.
0: Tower of Ivory,
1: pray for us.
0: House of Gold,
1: pray for us.
0: Ark of the Covenant,
1: pray for us.
0: Gate of Heaven,
1: pray for us.
0: Morning Star,
1: pray for us.
0: Health of the Sick,
1: pray for us.
0: Refuge of Sinners,
1: pray for us.
0: Solace of Migrants,
1: pray for us.
0: Comforter of the Afflicted,
1: pray for us.
0: Help of Christians,
1: pray for us.
0: Queen of Angels,
1: pray for us.
0: Queen of Patriarchs,
1: pray for us.
0: Queen of Prophets,
1: pray for us.
0: Queen of Apostles,
1: pray for us.
0: Queen of Martyrs,
1: pray for us.
0: Queen of Confessors,
1: pray for us.
0: Queen of Virgins,
1: pray for us.
0: Queen of All Saints,
1: pray for us.
0: Queen conceived without original sin,
1: pray for us.
0: Queen assumed in heaven,
1: pray for us.
0: Queen of the Most Holy Rosary,
1: pray for us.
0: Queen of the Family,
1: pray for us.
0: Queen of Relevant Radio,
1: pray for us.
0: Queen of Peace,
1: pray for us.
0: Lamb of God who takes away the sins of the world,
1: spare us, O Lord.
0: Lamb of God who takes away the sins of the world,
1: graciously hear us, O Lord.
0: Lamb of God who takes away the sins of the world,
1: have mercy on us.
0: Pray for us, O Holy Mother of God,
1: that we may be made worthy of the promises of Christ.
0: Together let us pray. Pour forth, we beseech you, O Lord, that grace into our... Nope, that was the wrong one. O God, whose only begotten Son, by his life, death, and resurrection, has purchased for us rewards of eternal grant, we beseech you that we'll meditate in these mysteries of the Most Holy Rosary of Blessed Virgin Mary, that we may imitate what they contain and obtain what they promise through the same Christ our Lord. Amen.
1: Amen.
0: For the needs of the Church and the nation, whatever nation you might be in tonight, Our Father who art in heaven, hallowed be thy name, thy kingdom come, thy will be done on earth as it is in heaven.
1: Give us this day our daily bread, and forgive us our trespasses, as we forgive those who trespass against us. And lead us not into temptation, but deliver us from evil. Amen.
0: Hail Mary, full of grace, the Lord is with thee. Blessed art thou amongst women, and blessed is the fruit of thy womb, Jesus.
1: Holy Mary, Mother of God, pray for us sinners, now and at the hour of our death. Amen.
0: Glory be to the Father, and to the Son, and to the Holy Spirit.
1: As it was in the beginning, is now, and ever shall be, world without end. Amen.
0: For the bishop or archbishop of your diocese and his intentions, our Father who art in heaven, hallowed be thy name. Thy kingdom come, thy will be done on earth as it is in heaven.
1: Give us this day our daily bread, and forgive us our trespasses, as we forgive those who trespass against us. And lead us not into temptation, but deliver us from evil. Amen.
0: Hail Mary, full of grace, the Lord is with thee. Blessed art thou amongst women, and blessed is the fruit of thy womb, Jesus.
1: Holy Mary, Mother of God, pray for us sinners, now and at the hour of our death. Amen.
0: Glory be to the Father, and to the Son, and to the Holy Spirit.
1: As it was in the beginning, is now, and ever shall be, world without end. Amen.
0: Eternal rest granted to them, O Lord. And may perpetual light shine upon them. May the souls of the faithful departed through the mercy of God rest in peace. Amen. In the name of the Father, and of the Son, and of the Holy Spirit.
1: Amen.
0: Thank you, Jesus, Mary, and Joseph, angels and saints, for joining us tonight for the Family Rosary across America. I know you're all up in heaven, but I know you're listening. And keep sending your prayers down here. Thank you, Nick. That was a great job. Thank you, Maggie, and Team Relevant Radio, and everybody out there, moms and dads, boys and girls, grandmas and grandpas, ladies and gentlemen, brothers and sisters, and all your animals, cats and dogs, chickens, chihuahuas, horses, and parakeets, too. Remember, the family prays together.
1: Stays together.
0: So carry that rosary in your pocket, and you will keep Christ
1: in your heart.
0: Good night, everyone, and may God bless you.
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4: Let's talk about Eucharistic adoration with Father Eric Nielsen, our spiritual director today. 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
5: 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It seems like every time I turn it on, I hear something that I need. And today is really a need for me that you, even though you guys say you're rambling, everything's coming to me like the adoration that I need to, because I heard an audible for me to go to adoration more. And I'm learning a lot. And I come from a family that everyone's deceased from alcohol, drugs, and depression. And I'm the baby of the family. And it's I struggle every now and then. But I've been back to church the last 15 years. And I'm opening myself up to hearing the messages and what I need in my life. And I keep asking him every day, please put in my life what I need to get me through this day. And it's happening, and I wish everyone out there could hear and get the same messages, because it's so busy out there, and the world's an angry place, and just to say something nice to someone just really opens up your life so much to things coming back to you that you need from God and Jesus, and anything that's a Catholic or something to open your heart and heal your heart and your wounds. It just absolutely amazes me, and I'm grateful for this segment and the rest of the day listening to the radio. Thank you.
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8: Welcome to Live with Passion. I'm Father Cedric Pazania. So glad you tuned into this episode. It's called Transformed, Not Translated. This comes from Romans chapter 8. Paul writes, "Those whom God foreknew, he predestined to be conformed to the image of his Son, Jesus." This series is called All Things in Christ. I've talked about how you can face any challenge, how you can be victorious, you can turn your scars into stars. As a disciple, you can receive the Holy Spirit, you can have resurrection life. One of the all things in Christ that we can expect is transformation. And I want to instill in you the fact that God is at work. He has predestined us to be conformed into the image of Jesus. And it's a transformation process, not translation. Translation happens very quickly, but transformation is a process. It takes time. It's a pilgrimage. It's a journey. Be patient with yourself. Be patient with God. Patience, of course, is a great virtue. One of the fruit of the Holy Spirit is patience. And notice that fruits ripen over time. It's the same way with patience. It's going to take time. Give yourself a break. And I pray that through this episode, you will gain patience as you hear about it. Romans 8, we're predestined to be conformed. Think about a potter in the clay forming us, to be conformed in the image of Jesus. What is God doing in our life right now? He's working in us and through us, molding us, shaping us, trying to make us the very image of Jesus. God is at work in you and me right now. There's a context to your life. It has meaning. It has purpose. God is at work making us like Jesus.

We need to go from selfishness to selflessness, from vice to virtue. Our thoughts, words, and actions must be Christ-like if we're a follower of Jesus. And Jesus taught us to love God, to love others, to love ourselves. That's what it means to be formed into the image of Jesus, to grow in virtue. There's a universal call to holiness, to becoming like Christ. It's not just for priests. It's not just for religious. It's for married people, single people, all people. Universal call to holiness. The word saint means holy one. We have many canonized saints in the Catholic Church who have led exemplary lives, men and women, some who have been married. And I think about, there's so many of them. Our founder, St. Paul of the Cross, was a great mystic and a great spiritual director, wonderful preacher, led a great life, 81 years old, went to God. He was a saint. So many founders of these religious communities, St. Alphonsus Liguori, the founder of the Redemptorists, the founder of the Jesuits, St. Ignatius of Loyola. One saint I think about is St. Maximilian Kolbe. St. Maximilian was a Polish priest, had a great devotion to Mary, wonderful priesthood. Well, during the Second World War, he was captured, held in a Nazi concentration camp in Auschwitz. Must have been so hard for him because he loved people, he loved reaching out with the gospel, and now he was put in prison, much like Paul the Apostle, great saint. Maximilian Kolbe was in prison. They had a rule there that if anybody tried to escape, that other prisoners, 5 or 10 of them, would be killed. Sure enough, a man tried to escape, and they chose 10 prisoners to put him into the starvation bunker. One of the prisoners was a married man with children, and he started crying, and St. Maximilian stepped forward to take his place in the starvation bunker. I'm sure everything in all the people that were in that concentration camp was, I gotta hold out, I gotta survive and get beyond this. I have hope that I will live. And here's Maximilian Kolbe taking the place of that prisoner. And he was put in that starvation bunker and he died. He died a martyr. No greater love can you have for another person than to give your life for that person, Jesus taught. And that's what a saint does. They give their life. They reach out in generosity. They're very compassionate, very forgiving. And that's what God is doing in me and in you, trying to make us saints, to make us holy, to make us Christ-like. Virtue instead of vice. And what is virtue? We all know them. Love is a virtue. Forgiveness, compassion, courage, self-control, patience. I'm going to talk a lot about patience here. Talk about that in a couple of minutes, but I just want to establish the foundation about virtue. Virtue is a habitual, over and over and over again. You don't just do patience one time and you're patient. It's over and over and over again. It's a firm disposition to do good and to be your best. Some people talk about be the best version of yourself. If you've ever heard that, it's catchy. Some people's

It's progression that God wants, not necessarily perfection. One of the ways that you can come to God and grow in holiness certainly is by celebrating reconciliation if you're Catholic. And even if you're not Catholic, if you're Protestant, go to God, confess your sins. In fact, it says in the letter of James, confess your sins to one another that you may be healed. Don't confess your sins to everybody, but to a trusted friend. Catharsis. Get it off your chest. Well, in the confessional, I have heard tens of thousands of confessions. I have been a priest now for some 34 years, and I have heard lots of confessions. And I heard about this one woman came in the confessional to a very wise old priest, and this is what she confessed. She had 4 small children. She comes in there. She goes, Father, she says, I'm so frazzled. My kids are bouncing off the wall. I am about ready to kill them. I am impatient. Please, Father, would you pray for patience for me? And this is how the wise old priest prayed. He said, okay, Lord, send this woman tribulation in the morning, tribulation in the afternoon, tribulation. She goes, wait a minute, Father, time out. I was asking you to pray for patience. What are you doing? And he said, ma'am, you got to understand something. Tribulation produces patience. And I always say, watch what you pray for. You might just get it. The truth is that tribulations, sufferings, hardships, adversities, the stuff that we all go through, this is what God uses, our experiences, to help us to grow. In fact, it says in the letter of James, count it all joy when you face tribulations of every sort, because tribulations produces character and produces patience. Paul said the same things in Romans 5, that sufferings produce character. And that's exactly what God is after. He doesn't want you to be a character, but he wants good character out of you. Suffering produces patience, and we need patience. And patience comes, with St. Thomas Aquinas that said you get virtue by doing virtue. God just doesn't say, okay, and he zaps it into you, and all of a sudden you're patient. No, you get it by doing it. You ever hear the saying, weightlifters have this saying, no pain, no gain. Same way in the virtues. You don't have courage unless you face your fears. You don't have patience unless you deal with some tough situations with a good attitude. You don't have compassion unless you suffer, and then you can feel, sympathize with others. The word compassion, come with, passion, suffer. You develop virtue by doing virtue. Jesus taught by patient endurance, you will win your soul. We aren't translated to heaven. We are transformed. And then we go to heaven. This is the great work. God is the potter. We are the clay. And I know that I know that I know that God is working in me, and it hurts. It's hard. It's difficult at times. But I'm going to be so glad when I come before God again. I told you I've had a couple near-death experiences, but I'm going to go before my Maker. I'm going to meet my Maker, go before the light, and realize that I have been changed from glory to glory to glory. It's a process. We're all in it. Allow God to work in your life. He's the potter. Trust him. Your experiences, your relationships, the trials, the tribulations, the joys. This is how we grow. Jesus was patient with his disciples, wasn't he? Here he was on the road to Jerusalem. He's on the road to Jerusalem to suffer and to die for them and for us. And they're arguing about who's the greatest. Talk about Jesus having to forgive and to be patient. And of course, he knew that Peter was going to deny him. He knew

0: Judas was going to betray him, yet he was patient with them and loving with them. Relationships. We all have a menagerie of relationships. Relationships are one of the areas where I have discovered that we gain patience. Jesus taught us that in the gospel, in his dealings with the disciples who had their feet in their mouth, who didn't understand, who denied and betrayed, as I said, Jesus. And relationships. I think about many of the relationships I've had in my life, and people are different in their philosophies, and people have different religious ideologies. And then I think about my own family. Had to be patient with my sisters. One of my sisters is a Jehovah's Witness. I'm a Catholic priest. It's kind of humorous. I'm the only one I know that goes to a Jehovah's Witness and knocks on their door. I think about my mom. My mom lived to be 90 years old. I love my mom. She loved me. But toward the end of her life, it was difficult. I would take her to a grocery store, for example, to go shopping. And I'm a type A personality. When I go shopping, I like to just get what I need and then go home and get home as fast as I can. But my mom was a type, and she used a walker. She would go down, up and down every aisle. Even though the aisle wasn't anything she was going to get, she had to go up and down every aisle and every once in a while pick something. And I had to be patient and go with her and take my time. Sometimes she would need to go to the doctor. She would be at the doctor. I would bring her there. I would wait in the waiting room. It's hard to wait in the waiting room, but I was learning patience. Baby boomers are going through the same thing. I'm a late baby boomer, and many of your parents, if they haven't passed away, they're older. You have to be patient with them. What's going on there? God is working. God the potter working through your parents who loved you, who brought you up. Now's your time to reciprocate. God is working in you to be patient with them. God did the same thing with me, with my mom, with my sisters. My dad passed away earlier. He was only 76 years old. I have to be patient with the people that I live with in religious life. Patience is a virtue, and by patient endurance, you will win your soul. This is something that God is working in us. By patience, you will win your soul. By impatience, you will lose your soul. Do you know how many deaths there's been on the road because people speed, because they're impatient, and they've gotten killed? We all drive. We all see it. Speaking of driving, you got to be patient with all the red lights and the slow drivers out there, but this is God working in us. God has infinite patience, doesn't he? I had a sabbatical some years back. And I went to the national parks. I went to places like the Grand Canyon, if you've ever been there, Arches National Park, the Painted Desert, Petrified Forest. And I saw the beauty of the landscape that didn't happen over 1,000 years, or it didn't happen over 1,000,000 years. It took eons to carve the Grand Canyon, to make the Arches National Park, the Petrified Forest, the Painted Desert. And when I saw all those things, I couldn't help but stand there, because I know that God created all this. I couldn't help but stand there and think about the patience, the infinite patience of God. Wow, let creation teach you. And God is patient with us. Read 2 Peter chapter 3. It says this, the Lord is not slow about his promise, as some count slowness. In his sight, one day is like 1,000 years, and 1,000 years are like a day. God is very patient, but he's being patient with you so that you will not perish. I'm going to say that again. God is being patient with you so that you won't perish. Many people think they live the life of Riley. They commit sins, they're doubting God, they do all these different things, and they think, well, nothing bad has happened to me. There must be no God. They're so deceived in their thinking. The reason why nothing is happening to you is because God is being patient with you, hoping to bring you to repentance. Now is the acceptable time. Today is the day of salvation, and there will be a day when there will be no more chance for you. Give your life to Jesus. Those of you who are tuning in, maybe you're not going to church and you've been living the life of Riley and you're tuning into a religious program looking for something. God has been patient with you. He loves you. He's merciful. Give your life to God now while you have a chance. Now, today is the acceptable time. But another day is coming, the day of judgment. God has been patient with us. Now is the time. Every day demands patience, doesn't it? I live in Houston, Texas. Traffic, slow drivers. Whenever I go out, I just tell myself, Cedric, be patient. You can't have life on your own terms. This is the way it is. I'm a missionary. I've been traveling to just about all 50 states, Canada. I've led pilgrimages. I've flown over 1,000,000 miles on airplanes proclaiming the gospel. Nothing happens quickly. Got to get to the airport. You got to check in. You got to go through security. Things take time. Then finally, after the flight, you got to face traffic and meet people. And things take time. It demands patience. And I've learned so much patience through my travels. You have to be patient with yourself. We're not going to be perfect right away. We strive for perfection, progression, maturity, growth. It's all a process, but you really do. You have to be patient with yourself. Change takes time. It's progression. Got to be patient with yourself. Hebrews chapter 6. We inherit the promises of God by faith, but you got to get this. Hebrews chapter 6. We inherit the promises of God by faith, but there's another ingredient. Most people leave this out. By faith and patience. Things don't happen immediately. God's soon and our soon are two different timing. And I want to be in sync with God's will and God's timing. And His promises will come to us. Breakthroughs will come to us. But it has to be in God's timing. Patience. Believe and wait. Believe and expect. By patient endurance, you will save your soul. By faith and patience, we will inherit the promises. Back in 1991, I was ordained a Catholic priest. I remember I came out with great zeal and great fervor. And I loved the people that were coming to church, and I would preach, and they would hear the good news. But I wanted to reach out beyond the walls of the church. I wanted to reach out to people that had fallen away, the people that don't believe, with a simple gospel. See, the gospel, as Billy Graham said, has inbuilt power to change us and to bring us to salvation. And simply proclaiming the gospel has that power to bring people to eternal life. And I wanted to get on media. I wanted to start on television or radio way back in 1991 when I was ordained, but it didn't happen. I had to gain experience. I had to gain patience. In fact, I traveled for some 15 years to lots of parish missions, to parishes all around this country for 15 long years. It reminds me of Joseph. Not that I was in prison, but remember Joseph in the Old Testament? He was falsely accused and put in prison. He was also betrayed by his brothers and put in prison. For 13 years. And it said that his soul entered into iron. What was going on there? He was learning virtue, learning patience. And remember what happened when he was finally made the governor of Egypt? His brothers came and bowed before him. He forgave his brothers. Why did he do that? Because he learned patience and forgiveness. So then he was promoted. And it's the same way in our life. We're promoted when we learn virtue. God can trust you. Anyway, I was on the road for all those years. Finally, back in 2006, a door opened for me to proclaim the gospel on television, radio, through writing books. But it didn't happen right away. I had to learn patience. And that's something called the law of gradual growth. There are no overnight successes. God works with us and works with us. He's the potter, we're the clay. And when we're ready, in God's timing, in God's will, I know you have dreams for your life, most of you. And when they don't come to pass, you're wondering, what's going on? What's wrong with me? Learn patience, learn virtue, learn God's will, and do it habitually. That's what virtue is, over and over. And in God's timing and God's will, He will promote you. He will open the door. It's the same way. We're waiting. We're waiting for God to work. As a Catholic priest, during the Eucharist, we pray, we wait in joyful hope for the glorious second coming of Jesus Christ, our Savior. The context of our life right now is waiting. We're waiting for the second coming of Jesus with expectation, with hope. Same way, we're waiting for breakthrough. We're waiting for promotion. We're waiting for God to work in our life. But we don't just wait with a bad attitude. This is what patience is. Patience isn't just waiting. It's waiting with a good attitude. It's waiting believing. It's waiting with expectancy. That gives God room to work. By patience, you will win your soul. Patient endurance, patient expectation, waiting well. I remember Tom Petty sang a song, Tom Petty the Rocker, "The waiting is the hardest part." And that's so true. It's hard to wait, but this is how we learn. And it's hard, but this is what God wants to do. Take, Lord, receive all my liberty. That's a prayer by St. Ignatius of Loyola. My memory, my understanding, my entire will. As you keep surrendering to God, He'll work in your soul. Your soul will enter into iron. You will change. You will become all that you can be. By patient endurance, you will win your soul. Isaiah promises, prophet Isaiah, those who wait on the Lord will renew their strength like that of an eagle. They shall run and not be weary. They shall walk and not faint. What a promise that God will renew us in the process as we're waiting on God. Like an eagle. If you've ever seen an eagle, they soar, they fly. When the storm hits them, they go higher. Now, I've talked about that, though, this whole series, about how we can turn our scars into stars, and adversity leads to advancement. Our hurts can be turned into halos. Instead of a breakdown, we can have a breakthrough. It's all about patience. And I pray for you, my viewers and my listeners, that God will do a great work in you. And by patience, you will win your soul. He will mold and shape you into the very image of Jesus. He has predestined you to become the image of Jesus. Don't fight it. Allow it. God is the potter. We are the clay. By faith and patience, you will become all that you can be and inherit the promises. By patient endurance, you will win your soul. And don't just live, live with passion.
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4: This is a Messy Family Minute with Mike and Alicia Hernan. Over the past year, many dioceses have given Catholics a dispensation from attending Mass because of the pandemic. 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
6: This is Father Ignatius John Schweitzer. In the name of the Father, and of the Son, and of the Holy Spirit, amen. Lord, the culture of death assaults us daily. Renew our culture. Transform it into a culture of life. Bring abortion to an end. Make us people who love one another. God of all life, open our hearts to reverence human life, the infinite dignity of the human person, your very image and likeness in this world. Open our eyes to catch a glimpse of you in the human person. Lord, deliver us from evil. And we find this deliverance, this redemption, this freedom in the Lord Jesus, in the abundant life he has come to give us, the abundant life that he himself is for us. In the name of the Father, and of the Son, and of the Holy Spirit, amen.

Thanks for joining us this evening for another Irish segment here on KMMK. I'm your host, Marita May. That first song may have taken you a bit by surprise, as it doesn't sound as traditional as other Irish music you may be used to, but that is why I personally love it. That song is titled Wet Field Day by a band called Elephant Sessions, hailing from the Highlands of Scotland. They are creating a progressive blend of traditional tunes fused with funk and electronic beats. Elephant Sessions are bringing a new era of music to the UK and will be touring through Europe as well as a few festivals here in the US this summer. Next up, we will be going back down the traditional route with a well-known tune written and recorded by the amazing fiddle player Natalie McMaster titled David's Jig. Born in Nova Scotia, Natalie has become a well-known superstar in the Celtic music world. Both a fiddler and a step dancer, Natalie has built a career on her electrifying live performance tours, and now tours alongside her husband and four kids who also fiddle and step dance. I've actually seen them perform, and it is truly amazing. Once again, this is David's Jig.

That was Steps, written and recorded by Brian Finnegan, an Irish flute and tin whistle player born and raised in a town called Armagh in Northern Ireland. He has toured extensively through Ireland, the United States, and Latin America as well, which has influenced his writing and recording styles. Moving on, here is a folk band from Scotland I recently discovered called Tallisk. If you listen closely to this blend of instruments, you will hear violin, guitar, and then what you may think is an accordion, but actually it's an instrument called a concertina. It's much smaller and rounder on both ends compared to a traditional accordion, and it's most closely related to what you may know as a squeeze box. This is their tune called Echo.

That was Wayfaring Stranger, recorded by Conla, a group from Northern Ireland who I had the pleasure of seeing here in Cedar Rapids this year at CSBS Hall. You may have recognized that song, as it has been recorded by multiple artists over the last 100 years, most notably recorded by Emmylou Harris, Johnny Cash, and Ed Sheeran. Historians have traced its origin back to the early 1800s and have debated whether it was written as a gospel spiritual, a folk song, or potentially a tune from Portuguese settlers from the southern Appalachian region. Although it's not Irish, I loved the Irish influences and instrumentation that Conla added into their version. To finish our program, here is a tune called Hugin and Munin, written by Ten Strings and a Goatskin. I don't know the inspiration behind this tune, but I looked up the title and found that these names refer to the two ravens in Norse mythology who were known for helping the god Odin. According to an Icelandic historical translation, two ravens sit on Odin's shoulders and whisper all the news which they see and hear into his ear. They are called Hugin and Munin. He sends them out in the morning to fly around the whole world, and by breakfast they are back again. Thus, he finds out many new things, and this is why he was called the Raven God. Of course, that is just a story, and I'm not sure if that is what the band used as inspiration behind writing this tune, but if you use your imagination, you can almost hear those birds flying out in the morning. I hope you enjoy this. Hugin and Munin by Ten Strings and a Goatskin.

Thank you so much for joining me this evening for this Irish music playlist. 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
3: In the glorious mysteries, we have not only Christ's victory in this world, but the coming of the Holy Spirit and the promise of eternal life.

0: In the name of the Father, and of the Son, and of the Holy Spirit. Amen. I believe in God, the Father Almighty, creator of heaven and earth, and in Jesus Christ, his only Son, our Lord, who was conceived by the Holy Spirit, born of the Virgin Mary, suffered under Pontius Pilate, was crucified, died, and was buried. He descended into hell. The third day he rose again from the dead, and he ascended into heaven, and is seated at the right hand of God, the Father Almighty, from whence he shall come to judge the living and the dead.
1: I believe in the Holy Spirit, the Holy Catholic Church, the communion of saints, the forgiveness of sins, the resurrection of the body, and life everlasting. Amen.
0: Our Father, who art in heaven, hallowed be thy name. Thy kingdom come, thy will be done, on earth as it is in heaven.
1: Give us this day our daily bread, and forgive us our trespasses, as we forgive those who trespass against us. And lead us not into temptation, but deliver us from evil. Amen.
0: Let us offer the next three Aves, that we will have an increase of faith, hope, and love. Hail Mary, full of grace, the Lord is with thee. Blessed art thou amongst women, and blessed is the fruit of thy womb, Jesus.
1: Holy Mary, Mother of God, pray for us sinners, now and at the hour of our death. Amen.
0: Hail Mary, full of grace, the Lord is with thee. Blessed art thou amongst women, and blessed is the fruit of thy womb, Jesus.
1: Holy Mary, Mother of God, pray for us sinners, now and at the hour of our death. Amen.
0: Hail Mary, full of grace, the Lord is with thee. Blessed art thou amongst women, and blessed is the fruit of thy womb, Jesus.
1: Holy Mary, Mother of God, pray for us sinners, now and at the hour of our death. Amen.
0: Glory be to the Father, and to the Son, and to the Holy Spirit.
1: As it was in the beginning, is now, and ever shall be, world without end. Amen.

0: The first glorious mystery, the resurrection. Our Father, who art in heaven, hallowed be thy name. Thy kingdom come, thy will be done, on earth as it is in heaven.
1: Give us this day our daily bread, and forgive us our trespasses, as we forgive those who trespass against us. And lead us not into temptation, but deliver us from evil. Amen.
0: Hail Mary, full of grace, the Lord is with thee. Blessed art thou amongst women, and blessed is the fruit of thy womb, Jesus.
1: Holy Mary, Mother of God, pray for us sinners, now and at the hour of our death. Amen.
0: Hail Mary, full of grace, the Lord is with thee. Blessed art thou amongst women, and blessed is the fruit of thy womb, Jesus.
1: Holy Mary, Mother of God, pray for us sinners, now and at the hour of our death. Amen.
0: Hail Mary, full of grace, the Lord is with thee. Blessed art thou amongst women, and blessed is the fruit of thy womb, Jesus.
1: Holy Mary, Mother of God, pray for us sinners, now and at the hour of our death. Amen.
0: Hail Mary, full of grace, the Lord is with thee. Blessed art thou amongst women, and blessed is the fruit of thy womb, Jesus.
1: Holy Mary, Mother of God, pray for us sinners, now and at the hour of our death. Amen.
0: Hail Mary, full of grace, the Lord is with thee. Blessed art thou amongst women, and blessed is the fruit of thy womb, Jesus.
1: Holy Mary, Mother of God, pray for us sinners, now and at the hour of our death. Amen.
0: Hail Mary, full of grace, the Lord is with thee. Blessed art thou amongst women, and blessed is the fruit of thy womb, Jesus.
1: Holy Mary, Mother of God, pray for us sinners, now and at the hour of our death. Amen.
0: Hail Mary, full of grace, the Lord is with thee. Blessed art thou amongst women, and blessed is the fruit of thy womb, Jesus.
1: Holy Mary, Mother of God, pray for us sinners, now and at the hour of our death. Amen.
0: Hail Mary, full of grace, the Lord is with thee. Blessed art thou amongst women, and blessed is the fruit of thy womb, Jesus.
1: Holy Mary, Mother of God, pray for us sinners, now and at the hour of our death. Amen.
0: Hail Mary, full of grace, the Lord is with thee. Blessed art thou amongst women, and blessed is the fruit of thy womb, Jesus.
1: Holy Mary, Mother of God, pray for us sinners, now and at the hour of our death. Amen.
0: Hail Mary, full of grace, the Lord is with thee. Blessed art thou amongst women, and blessed is the fruit of thy womb, Jesus.
1: Holy Mary, Mother of God,

0: Our Father, who art in heaven, hallowed be thy name. Thy kingdom come, thy will be done, on earth as it is in heaven.
1: Give us this day our daily bread, and forgive us our trespasses, as we forgive those who trespass against us. And lead us not into temptation, but deliver us from evil. Amen.
0: Hail Mary, full of grace, the Lord is with thee. Blessed art thou amongst women, and blessed is the fruit of thy womb, Jesus.
1: Holy Mary, Mother of God, pray for us sinners, now and at the hour of our death. Amen.
0: Hail Mary, full of grace, the Lord is with thee. Blessed art thou amongst women, and blessed is the fruit of thy womb, Jesus.
1: Holy Mary, Mother of God, pray for us sinners, now and at the hour of our death. Amen.
0: Hail Mary, full of grace, the Lord is with thee. Blessed art thou amongst women, and blessed is the fruit of thy womb, Jesus.
1: Holy Mary, Mother of God, pray for us sinners, now and at the hour of our death. Amen.
0: Hail Mary, full of grace, the Lord is with thee. Blessed art thou amongst women, and blessed is the fruit of thy womb, Jesus.
1: Holy Mary, Mother of God, pray for us sinners, now and at the hour of our death. Amen.
0: Hail Mary, full of grace, the Lord is with thee. Blessed art thou amongst women, and blessed is the fruit of thy womb, Jesus.
1: Holy Mary, Mother of God, pray for us sinners, now and at the hour of our death. Amen.
0: Hail Mary, full of grace, the Lord is with thee. Blessed art thou amongst women, and blessed is the fruit of thy womb, Jesus.
1: Holy Mary, Mother of God, pray for us sinners, now and at the hour of our death. Amen.
0: Hail Mary, full of grace, the Lord is with thee. Blessed art thou amongst women, and blessed is the fruit of thy womb, Jesus.
1: Holy Mary, Mother of God, pray for us sinners, now and at the hour of our death. Amen.
0: Hail Mary, full of grace, the Lord is with thee. Blessed art thou amongst women, and blessed is the fruit of thy womb, Jesus.
1: Holy Mary, Mother of God, pray for us sinners, now and at the hour of our death. Amen.
0: Hail Mary, full of grace, the Lord is with thee. Blessed art thou amongst women, and blessed is the fruit of thy womb, Jesus.
1: Holy Mary, Mother of God, pray for us sinners, now and at the hour of our death. Amen.
0: Hail Mary, full of grace, the Lord is with thee. Blessed art thou amongst women, and blessed is the fruit of thy womb, Jesus.
1: Holy Mary, Mother of God, pray for us sinners, now and at the hour of our death. Amen.
0: Glory be to the Father, and to the Son, and to the Holy Spirit.
1: As it was in the beginning, is now, and ever shall be, world without end. Amen.
2: O my Jesus, forgive us our sins. Save us from the fires of hell. Bring all souls to heaven, especially those in most need of thy mercy.
0: The third glorious mystery. Scripture tells us explicitly that Mary was at the coming of the Holy Spirit. She really did not need to be there, because long ago the Holy Spirit had descended upon her at the Annunciation. She had lived her life in the presence of the Holy Spirit. One may meditate on the fact that she is there for us, that she is there that we may know how much we need the Holy Spirit in our lives. But she is also fittingly there for herself, for this is the great fulfillment of her mission in life. The Holy Spirit had overshadowed her, and now he overshadows the disciples of her Son. He overshadows us. Our Father, who art in heaven, hallowed be thy name. Thy kingdom come, thy will be done, on earth as it is in heaven.
1: Give us this day our daily bread, and forgive us our trespasses.

0: trespasses, as we forgive those who trespass against us. And lead us not into temptation, but deliver us from evil. Amen.
1: Hail Mary, full of grace, the Lord is with thee. Blessed art thou amongst women, and blessed is the fruit of thy womb, Jesus.
0: Holy Mary, Mother of God, pray for us sinners, now and at the hour of our death. Amen.
1: Hail Mary, full of grace, the Lord is with thee. Blessed art thou amongst women, and blessed is the fruit of thy womb, Jesus.
0: Holy Mary, Mother of God, pray for us sinners, now and at the hour of our death. Amen.
1: Hail Mary, full of grace, the Lord is with thee. Blessed art thou amongst women, and blessed is the fruit of thy womb, Jesus.
0: Holy Mary, Mother of God, pray for us sinners, now and at the hour of our death. Amen.
1: Hail Mary, full of grace, the Lord is with thee. Blessed art thou amongst women, and blessed is the fruit of thy womb, Jesus.
0: Holy Mary, Mother of God, pray for us sinners, now and at the hour of our death. Amen.
1: Hail Mary, full of grace, the Lord is with thee. Blessed art thou amongst women, and blessed is the fruit of thy womb, Jesus.
0: Holy Mary, Mother of God, pray for us sinners, now and at the hour of our death. Amen.
1: Hail Mary, full of grace, the Lord is with thee. Blessed art thou amongst women, and blessed is the fruit of thy womb, Jesus.
0: Holy Mary, Mother of God, pray for us sinners, now and at the hour of our death. Amen.
1: Hail Mary, full of grace, the Lord is with thee. Blessed art thou amongst women, and blessed is the fruit of thy womb, Jesus.
0: Holy Mary, Mother of God, pray for us sinners, now and at the hour of our death. Amen.
1: Hail Mary, full of grace, the Lord is with thee. Blessed art thou amongst women, and blessed is the fruit of thy womb, Jesus.
0: Holy Mary, Mother of God, pray for us sinners, now and at the hour of our death. Amen.
1: Hail Mary, full of grace, the Lord is with thee. Blessed art thou amongst women, and blessed is the fruit of thy womb, Jesus.
0: Holy Mary, Mother of God, pray for us sinners, now and at the hour of our death. Amen.
1: Hail Mary, full of grace, the Lord is with thee. Blessed art thou amongst women, and blessed is the fruit of thy womb, Jesus.
0: Holy Mary, Mother of God, pray for us sinners, now and at the hour of our death. Amen.
1: Glory be to the Father, and to the Son, and to the Holy Spirit.
0: As it was in the beginning, is now, and ever shall be, world without end. Amen.
2: O my Jesus, forgive us our sins, save us from the fires of hell, bring all souls to heaven, especially those in most need of thy mercy.
1: The fourth glorious mystery, the Assumption of the Body and Soul of the Blessed Virgin Mary into eternal life. Since the very earliest centuries of the Church, Christians in East and West have rejoiced in the knowledge that Mary, who had no sin, did not have to pay the price of sin, human death. She passed from this world by a process that scarcely can be called death. The ancient church called it her falling asleep, the dormition. This dormition and passage into eternal life, this assumption of her whole being to be with her beloved Son, is the great promise to us that we also will someday be assumed. Christ rises from the dead and goes back into eternal glory, completely by his own power. Mary does not. She is a creature. Like each of us, she must be called. She must be assumed. And so her assumption is what we hope for. We will not rise from the dead by our own power, but we will believe that in the last day, body and soul, we will be assumed into eternal life. Our Father, who art in heaven, hallowed be thy name. Thy kingdom come, thy will be done, on earth as it is in heaven.
0: Give us this day our daily bread, and forgive us our trespasses, as we forgive those who trespass against us. And lead us not into temptation, but deliver us from evil. Amen.
1: Hail Mary, full of grace, the Lord is with thee. Blessed art thou amongst women, and blessed is the fruit of thy womb, Jesus.
0: Holy Mary, Mother of God, pray for us sinners, now and at the hour of our death. Amen.
1: Hail Mary, full of grace, the Lord is with thee. Blessed art thou amongst women, and blessed is the fruit of thy womb, Jesus.
0: Holy Mary, Mother of God, pray for us sinners, now and at the hour of our death. Amen.
1: Hail Mary, full of grace, the Lord is with thee. Blessed art thou amongst women, and blessed is the fruit of thy womb, Jesus.
0: Holy Mary, Mother of God, pray for us sinners, now and at the hour of our death. Amen.
1: Hail Mary, full of grace, the Lord is with thee. Blessed art thou amongst women, and blessed is the fruit of thy womb, Jesus.
0: Holy Mary, Mother of God, pray for us sinners, now and at the hour of our death. Amen.
1: Hail Mary, full of grace, the Lord is with thee. Blessed art thou amongst women, and blessed is the fruit of thy womb, Jesus.
0: Holy Mary, Mother of God, pray for us sinners, now and at the hour of our death. Amen.
1: Hail Mary, full of grace, the Lord is with thee. Blessed art thou amongst women, and blessed is the fruit of thy womb, Jesus.
0: Holy Mary, Mother of God, pray for us sinners, now and at the hour of our death. Amen.
1: Hail Mary, full of grace, the Lord is with thee. Blessed art thou amongst women, and blessed is the fruit of thy womb, Jesus.
0: Holy Mary, Mother of God, pray for us sinners, now and at the hour of our death. Amen.
1: Hail Mary, full of grace, the Lord is with thee. Blessed art thou amongst women, and blessed is the fruit of thy womb, Jesus.
0: Holy Mary, Mother of God, pray for us sinners, now and at the hour of our death. Amen.
1: Hail Mary, full of grace, the Lord is with thee. Blessed art thou amongst women, and blessed is the fruit of thy womb, Jesus.
0: Holy Mary, Mother of God, pray for us sinners, now and at the hour of our death. Amen.
1: Hail Mary, full of grace, the Lord is with thee. Blessed art thou amongst women, and blessed is the fruit of thy womb, Jesus.
0: Holy Mary, Mother of God, pray for us sinners, now and at the hour of our death. Amen.
1: Glory be to the Father, and to the Son, and to the Holy Spirit.
0: As it was in the beginning, is now, and ever shall be, world without end. Amen.
3: O my Jesus, forgive us our sins. Save us from the fires of hell. Bring all souls to heaven, especially those in most need of thy mercy.
1: The fifth glorious mystery, the coronation of the Blessed Virgin as Queen of angels and saints. Our Father, who art in heaven, hallowed be thy name. Thy kingdom come, thy will be done, on earth as it is in heaven.
0: Give us this day our daily bread, and forgive us our trespasses, as we forgive those who trespass against us. And lead us not into temptation, but deliver us from evil. Amen.
1: Hail Mary, full of grace, the Lord is with thee. Blessed art thou amongst women, and blessed is the fruit of thy womb, Jesus.
0: Holy Mary, Mother of God, pray for us sinners, now and at the hour of our death. Amen.
1: Hail Mary, full of grace, the Lord is with thee. Blessed art thou amongst women, and blessed is the fruit of thy womb, Jesus.
0: Holy Mary, Mother of God, pray for us sinners, now and at the hour of our death. Amen.
1: Hail Mary, full of grace, the Lord is with thee. Blessed art thou amongst women, and blessed is the fruit of thy womb, Jesus.
0: Holy Mary, Mother of God, pray for us sinners, now and at the hour of our death. Amen.
1: Hail Mary, full of grace, the Lord is with thee. Blessed art thou amongst women, and blessed is the fruit of thy womb, Jesus.
0: Holy Mary, Mother of God, pray for us sinners, now and at the hour of our death. Amen.
1: Hail Mary, full of grace, the Lord is with thee. Blessed art thou amongst women, and blessed is the fruit of thy womb, Jesus.
0: Holy Mary, Mother of God, pray for us sinners, now and at the hour of our death. Amen.
1: Hail Mary, full of grace, the Lord is with thee. Blessed art thou amongst women, and blessed is the fruit of thy womb, Jesus.
0: Holy Mary, Mother of God, pray for us sinners, now and at the hour of our death. Amen.
1: Hail Mary, full of grace, the Lord is with thee. Blessed art thou amongst women, and blessed is the fruit of thy womb, Jesus.
0: Holy Mary, Mother of God, pray for us sinners, now and at the hour of our death. Amen.
1: Hail Mary, full of grace, the Lord is with thee. Blessed art thou amongst women, and blessed is the fruit of thy womb, Jesus.
0: Holy Mary, Mother of God, pray for us sinners, now and at the hour of our death. Amen.
1: Hail Mary, full of grace, the Lord is with thee. Blessed art thou amongst women, and blessed is the fruit of thy womb, Jesus.
0: Holy Mary, Mother of God, pray for us sinners, now and at the hour of our death. Amen.
1: Hail Mary, full of grace, the Lord is with thee. Blessed art thou amongst women, and blessed is the fruit of thy womb, Jesus.
0: Holy Mary, Mother of God, pray for us sinners, now and at the hour of our death. Amen.
1: Glory be to the Father, and to the Son, and to the Holy Spirit.
0: As it was in the beginning, is now, and ever shall be, world without end. Amen.
3: O my Jesus, forgive us our sins, save us from the fires of hell, bring all souls to heaven, especially those in most need of thy mercy.
1: Hail, Holy Queen, Mother of mercy, our life, our sweetness, and our hope. To thee do we cry, poor banished children of Eve. To thee do we send up our sighs, mourning and weeping in this valley of tears. Turn then, most gracious Advocate, thine eyes of mercy toward us, and after this our exile, show unto us the blessed fruit of thy womb, Jesus. O clement, O loving, O sweet Virgin Mary, pray for us, O Holy Mother of God,
0: that we may be made worthy of the promises of Christ.
1: Let us pray. O God, whose only begotten Son, by his life, death, and resurrection, has purchased for us the rewards of eternal life, grant, we beseech thee, that meditating on these mysteries of the Most Holy Rosary of the Blessed Virgin Mary, we may imitate what they contain, and obtain what they promise, through the same Christ our Lord. Amen. May the divine assistance remain always with us, and may the souls of the faithful departed, through the mercy of God, rest in peace. Amen. May the Holy Virgin bless you with her loving child, this day and forever. In the name of the Father, and of the Son, and of the Holy Spirit. Amen.
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9: A lot of people presume that organized religion is somehow shallow. After all, organized religions try to define God, to put him in a box, so to speak. And wouldn't a supreme being be more vast and undefinable than that? So they end up being attracted to a spirituality that's more, well, vague. But if you think about it, Catholics claim that God is love. And if God is love, wouldn't he want to stoop down to our level so that we could know him? Wouldn't he make himself understandable and definable for our sakes? Wouldn't love choose to become as approachable as an infant or as plain as bread so that we could draw near to him, know him, and touch him? You see, we Catholics didn't put God in a box. God put himself there for our sakes, and love would do nothing less. And there's nothing more vast and more profound or more beautiful than that. This is Chris Stefanik from RealLifeCatholic.com.
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1: 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The Bible used is the Revised Standard Version, Catholic Edition, specifically the Great Adventure Bible from Ascension. The Bible in a Year reading plan and all Bible in a Year episodes can be found at ascensionpress.com/BIY or on the Ascension app. As a quick refresh, we are in the time period known as the Divided Kingdom, so it might feel a bit overwhelming to try to keep track of all the names, but don't give up. We are all going to get through this together.
2: Hi, my name is Father Mike Schmitz, and you're listening to The Bible in a Year, where we encounter God's voice and live life through the lens of Scripture. Using the Great Adventure Bible timeline, we'll read all the way from Genesis to Revelation, discovering how the story of salvation unfolds and how we fit into that story today. The Great Adventure Bible timeline was developed by Jeff Cavins and is provided by Ascension, who produced and funded this program. Today is day 165. We are reading from 1 Kings chapter 15 and 16, 2 Chronicles chapter 16 and 17, and the Song of Solomon chapter 4. That's a lot of chapters today. That's five chapters today, so that's going to be great. So buckle up and hang on. You guys, congratulations. This is remarkable. Imagine for the last 165 days, or at least 165 times, you've allowed God's word to shape your mind and shape your heart and to shape the way in which you see the world. It's so good. What a gift. So day 165, reading 1 Kings 15 and 16, 2 Chronicles 16 and 17, and the Song of Solomon, chapter 4. The first book of Kings, chapter 15. Abijam reigns over Judah. Now in the 18th year of King Jeroboam, the son of Nebat, Abijam began to reign over Judah. He reigned for 3 years in Jerusalem. His mother's name was Maacah, the daughter of Abishalom. And he walked in all the sins which his father did before him. And his heart was not wholly true to the Lord his God, as the heart of David his father. Nevertheless, for David's sake, the Lord his God gave him a lamp in Jerusalem, setting up his son after him and establishing Jerusalem. Because David did what was right in the eyes of the Lord, and did not turn aside from anything that he commanded him all the days of his life, except in the matter of Uriah the Hittite. Now there was war between Rehoboam and Jeroboam all the days of his life. The rest of the acts of Abijam, and all that he did, are they not written in the book of the Chronicles of the kings of Judah? And there was war between Abijam and Jeroboam. And Abijam slept with his fathers, and they buried him in the city of David. And Asa his son reigned in his stead. Asa reigns over Judah. In the 20th year of Jeroboam, king of Israel, Asa began to reign over Judah. And he reigned 41 years in Jerusalem. His mother's name was Maacah, the daughter of Abishalom. And Asa did what was right in the eyes of the Lord, as David his father had done. He put away the male cult prostitutes out of the land and removed all the idols that his fathers had made. He also removed Maacah, his mother, from being queen mother, because she had an abominable image made for Asherah. And Asa cut down her image and burned it at the brook Kidron. But the high places were not taken away. Nevertheless, the heart of Asa was wholly true to the Lord all his days. And he brought into the house of the Lord the votive gifts of his father and his own votive gifts, silver and gold and vessels. War between Asa and Baasha. And there was war between Asa and Baasha, king of Israel, all their days. Baasha, king of Israel, went up against Judah and built Ramah, that he might permit no one to go out or to come in to Asa, the king of Judah. Then Asa took all the silver and the gold that were left in the treasures of the house of the Lord and the treasures of the king's house, and gave them into the hands of his servants. And King Asa sent them to Ben-Hadad, the son of Tabrimon, the son of Hezion, king of Syria, who dwelt in Damascus, saying, "Let there be league between me and you, as between my father and your father. Behold, I am sending to you a present of silver and gold. Go, break your league with Baasha, king of Israel, that he may withdraw from me." And Ben-Hadad listened to King Asa, and sent the commanders of his armies against the cities of Israel, and conquered Ijon, Dan, Abel-Beth-Maacah, and all Chinneroth, in all the land of Naphtali. And when Baasha heard of it, he stopped building Ramah, and dwelt in Tirzah. Then King Asa made a proclamation to all Judah. None was exempt. And they carried away the stones of Ramah and its timber, with which Baasha had been building. And with them King Asa built Geba of Benjamin and Mizpah. Now the rest of all the acts of Asa, all his might, and all that he did, and the cities which he built, are they not written in the book of the Chronicles of the kings of Judah? But in his old age, he was diseased in his feet. And Asa slept with his fathers and was buried with his fathers in the city of David, his father. And Jehoshaphat, his son, reigned in his stead. Nadab reigns over Israel. Nadab, the son of Jeroboam, began to reign over Israel in the second year of Asa, king of Judah. And he reigned over Israel 2 years. He did what was evil in the sight of the Lord, and walked in the way of his father, and in his sin which he made Israel to sin. Baasha, the son of Ahijah, of the house of Issachar, conspired against him, and Baasha struck him down at Gibbethon, which belonged to the Philistines, for Nadab and all Israel were laying siege to Gibbethon. So Baasha killed him in the third year of Asa, king of Judah, and reigned in his stead. And as soon as he was king, he killed all the house of Jeroboam. He left to the house of Jeroboam not one that breathed until he had destroyed it, according to the word of the Lord, which he spoke by his servant Ahijah the Shilonite. It was for the sins of Jeroboam which he sinned, and which he made Israel to sin, and because of the anger to which he provoked the Lord, the God of Israel. Now, the rest of the acts of Nadab, and all that he did, are they not written in the book of the Chronicles of the kings of Israel? And there was war between Asa and Baasha, king of Israel, all their days. Baasha reigns over Israel. In the third year of Asa, king of Judah, Baasha, the son of Ahijah, began to reign over all Israel at Tirzah, and he reigned 24 years. He did what was evil in the sight of the Lord, and walked in the way of Jeroboam, and in his sin which he made Israel to sin. Chapter 16. And the word of the Lord came to Jehu, the son of Hanani, against Baasha, saying, Since I exalted you out of the dust and made you leader over my people Israel, and you have walked in the way of Jeroboam, and have made my people Israel to sin, provoking me to anger with their sins. Behold, I will utterly sweep away Baasha and his house, and I will make your house like the house of Jeroboam, the son of Nebat. Anyone belonging to Baasha who dies in the city, the dogs shall eat, and any one of his who dies in the field, the birds of the air shall eat. Now, the rest of the acts of Baasha, and what he did, and his might, are they not written in the book of the Chronicles of the kings of Israel? And Baasha slept with his fathers, and was buried at Tirzah, and Elah his son reigned in his stead. Moreover, the word of the Lord came by the prophet Jehu, the son of Hanani, against Baasha and his house, both because of all the evil that he did in the sight of the Lord, provoking him to anger with the work of his hands, in being like the house of Jeroboam, and also because he destroyed it. Elah reigns over Israel. In the 26th year of Asa, king of Judah, Elah, the son of Baasha, began to reign over Israel in Tirzah, and he reigned 2 years. But his servant Zimri, commander of half his chariots, conspired against him when he was at Tirzah, drinking himself drunk in the house of Arza, who was over the house of Tirzah. Zimri came in and struck him down and killed him in the 27th year of Asa, king of Judah, and reigned in his stead. When he began to reign, as soon as he had seated himself on his throne, he killed all of the house of Baasha. He did not leave him a single male of his kinsmen or his friends. Thus Zimri destroyed all the house of Baasha, according to the word of the Lord, which he spoke against Baasha by Jehu the prophet. For all the sins of Baasha and the sins of Elah his son, which they sinned, and which they made Israel to sin, provoking the Lord God of Israel to anger with their idols. Now, the rest of the acts of Elah, and all that he did, are they not written in the book of the Chronicles of the kings of Israel? Conspiracy and death of Zimri. In the 27th year of Asa, king of Judah, Zimri reigned 7 days in Tirzah. Now the troops were encamped against Gibbethon, which belonged to the Philistines, and the troops who were encamped heard it and said, Zimri has conspired, and he has killed the king. Therefore all Israel made Omri, the commander of the army, king over Israel that day in the camp. So Omri went up from Gibbethon, and all Israel with him, and they besieged Tirzah. And when Zimri saw that the city was taken, he went into the citadel of the king's house, and burned the king's house over him with fire, and died, because of his sins which he committed, doing evil in the sight of the Lord, walking in the way of Jeroboam, and for his sin which he committed, making Israel to sin. Now, the rest of the acts of Zimri, and the conspiracy which he made, are they not written in the book of the Chronicles of the kings of Israel? Omri reigns over Israel and builds Samaria. Then the sons of Israel were divided in 2 parts. Half of the people followed Tibni, the son of Ginath, to make him king, and half followed Omri. But the people who followed Omri overcame the people who followed Tibni, the son of Ginath, so that Tibni died, and Omri became king. In the 31st year of Asa, king of Judah, Omri began to reign over Israel, and reigned for 12 years. 6 years he reigned in Tirzah. He bought the hill of Samaria from Shamar for 2 talents of silver, and he fortified the hill and called the name of the city which he built Samaria, after the name of Shamar, the owner of the hill. Omri did what was evil in the sight of the Lord, and did more evil than all who were before him, for he walked in all the way of Jeroboam the son of Nebat, and in the sins which he had made Israel to sin, provoking the Lord, the God of Israel, to anger by their idols. Now the rest of the acts of Omri which he did, and the might that he showed, are they not written in the book of the Chronicles of the kings of Israel? And Omri slept with his fathers, and was buried in Samaria, and Ahab his son reigned in his stead. Ahab reigns over Israel and does evil. In the 38th year of Asa, king of Judah, Ahab, the son of Omri, began to reign over Israel, and Ahab, the son of Omri, reigned over Israel in Samaria 22 years. And Ahab, the son of Omri, did evil in the sight of the Lord more than all that were before him. And as if it had been a light thing for him to walk in the sins of Jeroboam, the son of Nebat, he took for his wife Jezebel, the daughter of Ethbaal, king of the Sidonians, and went and served Baal and worshipped him. He erected an altar for Baal in the house of Baal, which he built in Samaria. And Ahab made an Asherah. Ahab did more to provoke the Lord, the God of Israel, to anger than all the kings of Israel who were before him. In his days, Hiel of Bethel built Jericho, and laid its foundation at the cost of Abiram, his firstborn, and set up its gates at the cost of his youngest son, Segub, according to the word of the Lord, which he spoke by Joshua, the son of Nun. The second book of Chronicles, chapter 16. Alliance with Syria condemned. In the 36th year of the reign of Asa, Baasha, king of Israel, went up against Judah and built Ramah, that he might permit no one to go out or come in to Asa, king of Judah. Then Asa took silver and gold from the treasures of the house of the Lord and the king's house, and sent them to Ben-Hadad, king of Syria, who dwelt in Damascus, saying, "Let there be a league between me and you, as between my father and your father. Behold, I am sending to you silver and gold. Go, break your league with Baasha, king of Israel, that he may withdraw from me." And Ben-Hadad listened to King Asa, and sent the commanders of his armies against the cities of Israel, and they conquered Ijon, Dan, Abel-Maim, and all the store cities of Naphtali. And when Baasha heard of it, he stopped building Ramah and let his work cease. Then King Asa took all Judah, and they carried away the stones of Ramah and its timber with which Baasha had been building, and with them he built Geba and Mizpah. At that time Hanani, the seer, came to Asa, king of Judah, and said to him, "Because you relied on the king of Syria and did not rely on the Lord your God, the army of the king of Syria has escaped you. Were not the Ethiopians and the Libyans a huge army with exceedingly many chariots and horsemen? Yet because you relied on the Lord, he gave them into your hand. For the eyes of the Lord move back and forth throughout the whole earth to show his might in behalf of those whose heart is blameless before him. You have done foolishly in this, and from now on, you will have wars." Then Asa was angry with the seer and put him in the stocks in prison, for he was in a rage with him because of this. And Asa inflicted cruelties upon some of the people at the same time. Asa's disease and death. The acts of Asa, from first to last, are written in the book of the kings of Judah and Israel. In the 39th year of his reign, Asa was diseased in his feet, and his disease became severe. Yet even in his disease, he did not seek the Lord, but sought the help from physicians. And Asa slept with his fathers, dying in the 41st year of his reign. They buried him in the tomb which he had hewn out for himself in the city of David. They laid him on a bier, which had been filled with various kinds of spices and prepared by the perfumer's art. And they made a great fire in his honor. Chapter 17. Jehoshaphat's reign. Jehoshaphat, his son, reigned in his stead and strengthened himself against Israel. He placed forces in all the fortified cities of Judah and set garrisons in the land of Judah and in the cities of Ephraim which Asa his father had taken. The Lord was with Jehoshaphat. Because he walked in the earlier ways of his father, he did not seek the Baals, but sought the God of his father and walked in his commandments and not according to the ways of Israel. Therefore, the Lord established the kingdom in his hand, and all Judah brought tribute to Jehoshaphat, and he had great riches and honor. His heart was courageous in the ways of the Lord, and furthermore, he took the high places and the Asherim out of Judah. In the 3rd year of his reign, he sent his princes, Ben-Hail, Obadiah, Zechariah, Nethanel, and Micaiah, to teach in the cities of Judah, and with them the Levites, Shemaiah, Nethaniah, Zebadiah, Asahel, Shemiramoth, Jehonathan, Adonijah, Tobijah, and Tobadonijah, and with these Levites the priests Elishama and Jehoram, And they taught in Judah, having the book of the law of the Lord with them. They went about through all the cities of Judah and taught among the people. And the fear of the Lord fell upon all the kingdoms of the land that were round about Judah, and they made no war against Jehoshaphat. Some of the Philistines brought Jehoshaphat presents and silver for tribute, and the Arabs also brought him 7,700 rams and 7,700 he-goats. And Jehoshaphat grew steadily greater. He built in Judah fortresses and store cities, and he had great stores in the cities of Judah. He had soldiers, mighty men of valor in Jerusalem. This was the muster of them by fathers' houses. Of Judah, the commanders of thousands. Adna, the commander, with 300,000 mighty men of valor. And next to him, Jehohanan, the commander, with 280,000. And next to him, Amasiah, the son of Zichri, a volunteer for the service of the Lord, with 200,000 mighty men of valor. Of Benjamin, Eliada, a mighty man of valor, with 200,000 men armed with bow and shield. And next to him, Jehozabad, with 180,000 armed for war. These were in the service of the king, besides those whom the king had placed in the fortified cities throughout all Judah. The Song of Solomon, Chapter 4. The Bride's Beauty Extolled. Behold, you are beautiful, my love. Behold, you are beautiful. Your eyes are doves behind your veil. Your hair is like a flock of goats moving down the slopes of Gilead. Your teeth are like a flock of shorn ewes that have come up from the washing, all of which bear twins, and not one among them is bereaved. Your lips are like a scarlet thread, and your mouth is lovely. Your cheeks are like the halves of a pomegranate behind your veil. Your neck is like the Tower of David, built for an arsenal, whereupon hang 1,000 bucklers, all of them shields of warriors. Your two breasts are like two fawns, twins of a gazelle, that feed among the lilies. Until the day breathes and the shadows flee, I will hasten to the mountain of myrrh and the hill of frankincense. You are all fair, my love. There is no flaw in you. Come with me from Lebanon, my bride. Come with me from Lebanon. Depart from the peak of Amanah, from the peak of Senir and Hermon, from the dens of lions, from the mountains of leopards. You have ravished my heart, my sister, my bride. You have ravished my heart with a glance of your eyes, with one jewel of your necklace. How sweet is your love, my sister, my bride. How much better is your love than wine, and the fragrance of your oils than any spice. Your lips distill nectar, my bride. Honey and milk are under your tongue. The scent of your garments is like the scent of Lebanon. A garden locked is my sister, my bride. A garden locked, a fountain sealed. Your shoots are an orchard of pomegranates with all choicest fruits, henna and nard, nard and saffron, calamus and cinnamon, with all the trees of frankincense, myrrh and aloes, with all the chief spices. A garden fountain, a well of living water, and flowing streams from Lebanon. Awake, O north wind, and come, O south wind. Blow upon my garden, let its fragrance be wafted abroad. Let my beloved come to his garden and eat its choicest fruits. Father, we give you praise and we love you. Please receive our love. Please receive our praise. In Jesus' name, amen. In the name of the Father and of the Son and of the Holy Spirit, amen. Okay, one note on the Song of Solomon. As we noted, this is the love song between God and his people, and it's about human love as well. And there's a couple things that Pope John Paul II, when he wrote this thing called The Theology of the Body, a series of teachings that he had given for the space of roughly 5 years on Wednesdays over in the Vatican, he would come out and he would teach every Wednesday for roughly, I think it was like 135 Wednesdays, not in a row, but consecutively, or, you know, over the space of 5 or so years. And at one point he reflected on the Song of Psalms, Song of Songs, Song of Solomon. And he noted, he said that we caught this, I think a couple of days ago, where here's the lover and the lover knocks on the door and it's the beloved, it's the woman. She can answer or she can't answer. It's hers, though. It's he can knock and he waits. And if she answers, that's great. He can come in. If she doesn't answer, then he doesn't force his way in. And John Paul II made this point about when it comes to love between a man and a woman, between the love and of the husband and wife, he says that the woman always remains a master of her own mystery. She always remains a master of her own mystery, meaning that even if they're married, her husband, every time he approaches her, every time he initiates intimacy with her, he knocks essentially, and she can say no. John Paul II goes on to say, he says, this is the man's risk. He always risks when he initiates, even as a husband. He's like, no, she's not mine to just use or not mine to my own pleasure. He knocks and he risks. He knocks and he waits. And she can always refuse because she remains, in John Paul's words, the master of her own mystery. In fact, we see this in chapter 4, where it says, a garden locked is my sister, my bride. She's a garden locked. Another way to say it, he says, a garden fountain, a well of living water. And she's a garden locked, meaning that he can't force his way in, meaning that the woman always, always has possession of herself. She gives of herself to the man, or she doesn't, but she gets to choose whether she gives of herself or not. And he approaches, and he approaches with love. He approaches also with tenderness, knowing that, again, it's a risk, and she can refuse because she is a garden locked. Another thing to note is it says, a garden locked is my sister, my bride. And John Paul, again, points out, he says, one of the things it reminds us of is that every time we approach those with whom we might even have a romantic relationship, so whether that be a man to his wife here, my sister, my bride, or a woman to her husband, my brother, my husband, my brother, my groom, John Paul points out, he says, that it's always my sister first. And he says, why is that? Because you think, I don't have a sexualized view of my sister. And John Paul essentially says, yes, exactly. You first approach your bride as sister. You first approach your bride as one who exists for love for her own sake. She exists for her own sake, not as your bride first. She first exists as herself. Does that make sense? John Paul II said, as often as husbands and wives approach each other like this, first seeing each other as the other who exists for their own sake, for the Lord's sake, first as sister, first as brother, then they can truly give themselves as groom, can truly give themselves as bride, because they've entered into this reality, right? This, they first see each other for who they truly are, not who you are to me, if that makes any sense. So it maintains the dignity of the person before being spouse, before being that lover, essentially. So little reflection from John Paul II when he talks about the theology of the body. If we could go back to our not necessarily confusing, here's what I invite you to do when it comes to Kings and Chronicles is in this, write the names down. If you have the opportunity at all, little spoiler, if you haven't heard this already, none of the kings in the north are going to be good. So as we ended today with the introduction of Ahab, Ahab becomes like one of the worst ones that we get to hear from. None of the kings in the north are going to be good. They're all going to be false and unfaithful to the Lord. They're all going to lead people into evil. We talked about a couple good kings today, though, and we had Asa. Remember, Asa, he's known as a good king, and yet he doesn't end well. He's kind of like a story of kind of Solomon, who starts out good, doesn't end good. And King Asa reigns really well for a long time, 35 years roughly. But then you have this story where the king of Israel, Baasha, he enters into a league, covenant, kind of agreement with the king of Syria. And the king of Syria and he basically say, all right, we're not going to allow Asa to come in or go out. And Asa has this great idea. He says, well, you know, we're going to take a bunch of money and we can get this king of Syria on our side. And he does. And it's great. And from a human perspective, this is a really good idea. But then Hanani, the seer, comes to Asa and says, okay, you relied upon the king of Syria. And you did not rely upon the Lord. So because of that, remember the Ethiopians. Do you remember yesterday when we had Asa face down the Ethiopians? Asa had 500,000 troops. The Ethiopians had 1 million troops. It was 2-1 kind of a situation. And he got victory. Why? Because you relied upon the Lord your God. But now, because you've entered into this agreement with Syria, you will now be fighting. And now, rather than taking his correction, Asa rebels against the Lord. He's in a rage with the seer, puts him in stocks. It's horrible. And then not only that, but a couple years later, Asa gets sick. He has a disease in his feet. And he doesn't seek the Lord. He seeks physicians. And Asa, basically, he spends like 35 years of really good being faithful to the Lord. And the last part of his life, he's less than faithful. And that's the big lesson, right? For all of us, we can spend so much of our lives being faithful. We have to not just start well, not just run well. We want to finish well. We want to end well. Now, Jehoshaphat, his son, is going to be someone who starts well and he reigns well and he runs well. He's going to finish pretty well. But keep in mind that we're going to start following Jehoshaphat's story as well as the story of Ahab, the king of the north, who, spoiler alert, as I said before, is not going to be a good king, but Jehoshaphat will be a pretty good king who's in the south. So you guys, hopefully you can follow these names and all this stuff. Again, the great thing about reading Kings and Chronicles at the same time is that you hear the same story multiple times. Again, the bad thing about hearing Kings and Chronicles at the same time is you hear the same story and you're wondering, wait, did I hear this before? Or did I not hear this before? So keep track of it. And that can be really, really helpful. Anyways, gosh, it's been a long time. We got to bring this episode, this day of the Bible, to a close as we pray for each other. I'm praying for you. Please, please pray for me. My name is Father Mike. I cannot wait to see you tomorrow. God bless.

0: That was day 165 of Bible in a Year with Father Mike Schmitz. And now we'd like to share audio from a video called Learning from Judas with Father Mike from the Ascension Presents YouTube channel.
1: Hi, my name is Father Mike Schmitz, and this is Ascension Presents. So I was reading this week about Judas's betrayal. You know, I sometimes like to pray about Judas, and I think a lot of Christians like to reflect on Judas's life, not because we like to see someone fall, but I think a lot of us don't want to be that person. We realize that we have the potential to be that person. We have the potential to be Judas. So I was reflecting on this, and something stuck out to me in John's Gospel, chapter 13, when Jesus at the Last Supper announces that one of you is going to betray me. And it says the apostles didn't know. They were at a loss as to whom he meant. And so then, you know, Peter says to John, who is it? And so John asks Jesus, who is it? And Jesus said, the person I'm going to give the morsel to, you know. So he does this. He dips the morsel, gives it to Judas, and says, what you're going to do, do quickly. He says, none of those reclining at table realized why he had said this to them. Some thought that since Judas kept the money bag, Jesus had told them, go buy what we need for the feast or to give something to the poor. Now, this is remarkable. This is the person who's already decided. In the other Gospels, it's already very clear that Judas has already exchanged the money. He's planned on betraying Jesus. But nobody, these 13 men have been living together, have been praying together, have been sharing life for the last 3 years. And no one knew what was really going on in Judas's life. In fact, he was so good at faking that they all thought he's probably going to do something really good. He's probably going to give money to the poor. He's probably going to go do what Jesus wants, because that's what Judas does. And yet his true intention is, and his true life, his true self was hidden behind a mask. And this is the reality for all Christians. We all have the temptation to hold our real self, our true self, behind some kind of mask. This isn't a call to like be super transparent with everybody we meet. Like I have to tell everybody what I'm really wrestling with. But think about this. Of these 13 men, one of whom was also God, Jesus, that Judas hadn't shared that deepest part of him with any one of them. So that all of them were surprised. They had no idea who would it be. You just imagine, what if Judas had even shared with one other person? Maybe like Matthew was his guy, you know, but Matthew, the tax collector, like Judas can be like, yeah, no, you know what it's like to be broken? And like, yeah, absolutely. So here goes Judas, and Jesus says, you know, one of you is going to betray me. Judas gets up to go. And then Matthew's like, wait a second. I know his deal. I know what's going on in Judas's heart. He's going to go betray our Lord. And he goes after him. Maybe he says, Judas, you don't want to do this. Come back. It could have saved Judas's soul. I mean, just think about this. But what happened was Judas was so intent, apparently, or content, not being known, keeping his true self hidden from everybody, that when he came down to that point of decision, he was unable to rely on anybody. So here's my invitation. You know, we can't reveal our true selves to everybody, because that's just impractical. But is there any one person in your life with whom you can be completely transparent? Is there any one brother or sister in Christ that you can be completely reliant upon, in the sense of like being able to say, they really know you. They know what your stuff is. They know what you're wrestling with. They know what you're going through. So that when you're in those moments of decision, they can also go there with you. They can go through it alongside of you. Because if we don't do that, if we aren't transparent with even anyone, whether it be a spouse, whether it be a brother in Christ, sister in Christ, or a spiritual director or confessor, then how will we really be transparent to the Lord? And who will really be there for us when we really need them? Last thing, is there anybody that knows that you can be relied upon, you can be trusted, you can be counted on to be that person for them? If you're not, or if you don't have anyone you can count on, I invite you to do this. Ask Jesus. Ask Jesus to bring someone like that into your life. That's what he wants for you. Pray for that. If you don't have one, and if you do, thank the Lord for that. Thank them. From all of us here at Ascension Presents, God bless.
0: 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Thank you for joining us for Bible in a Year with Father Mike Schmitz. 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
4: 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But if you've been listening a while, you know these review days are not just for fun. We're still learning and diving deeper into our faith. Today, Father Mike reiterates the importance of the fact that the Church does not abolish culture, but redeems and fulfills it.
0: Hi, my name is Father Mike Schmitz, and you're listening to the Catechism in a Year, where we encounter God's plan of sheer goodness for us, revealed in Scripture and passed down through the tradition of the Catholic faith. The Catechism in a Year is provided by Ascension, who produced and funded this program. In 365 days, we'll read through the Catechism of the Catholic Church, discovering our identity in God's family as we journey together toward our heavenly home. This is day 165, reading paragraphs 1204 to 1209. Those last three paragraphs are nuggets, and the first three paragraphs are not nuggets. They're about liturgy and culture, which is here is the culture, and culture is taken into account. Whenever the church encounters culture, it always takes that culture into account and incorporates the culture in a unique way when it comes to celebrating the liturgy. Also, though, whenever that happens, the church takes great care to make sure that there are not any corruptions to the liturgy by anything it's incorporated into the culture. So that's a big thing. There is a diversity, but that diversity is not random diversity. There's a variety, but that variety has must have a very clear unity as well. And it's not kind of a willy-nilly, we just accept whatever from any culture. There are many things that can be baptized in a culture, and there are many things that in a culture we have to say, nope, that can't be brought into the tradition of the church. And so we're going to talk a little bit about those things today in paragraph 1204 to 1209. As we begin, let's say a prayer. Father in heaven, we give you praise and glory. Thank you so much for bringing us to this day. We ask you to please enlighten our minds, open our hearts, so that we can appreciate the variety that you've given to us, and that we can participate in the unity of the church that you have given to us through your beloved Son, our Lord Jesus Christ. In the name of the Father, and of the Son, and of the Holy Spirit. Amen. Day 165, paragraphs 1204 to 1209. Liturgy and culture. The celebration of the liturgy, therefore, should correspond to the genius and culture of the different peoples. In order that the mystery of Christ be made known to all the nations, to bring about the obedience of faith, it must be proclaimed, celebrated, and lived in all cultures in such a way that they themselves are not abolished by it, but redeemed and fulfilled. It is with and through their own human culture, assumed and transfigured by Christ, that the multitude of God's children has access to the Father, in order to glorify him in the one Spirit. In the liturgy, above all, that of the sacraments, there is an immutable part, a part that is divinely instituted and of which the church is the guardian, and parts that can be changed, which the church has the power and on occasion also the duty to adapt to the cultures of recently evangelized peoples. Liturgical diversity can be a source of enrichment, but it can also provoke tensions, mutual misunderstandings, and even schisms. In this matter, it is clear that diversity must not damage unity. It must express only fidelity to the common faith, to the sacramental signs that the Church has received from Christ, and to hierarchical communion. Cultural adaptation also requires a conversion of heart, and even, where necessary, a breaking with ancestral customs incompatible with the Catholic faith. In brief, It is fitting that liturgical celebration tends to express itself in the culture of the people where the church finds herself, though without being submissive to it. Moreover, the liturgy itself generates cultures and shapes them. The diverse liturgical traditions or rites, legitimately recognized, manifest the Catholicity of the church because they signify and communicate the same mystery of Christ. The criterion that assures unity amid the diversity of liturgical traditions is fidelity to apostolic tradition, that is, the communion in the faith and the sacraments received from the apostles, a communion that is both signified and guaranteed by apostolic succession. All right, there we have it. Day 165, 1204 to 1209. Those last three nuggets are pretty powerful, but so are the first three paragraphs. Man, again, we're talking about this diversity of liturgical rites, and they grew up. Why? As we said yesterday, they arose by the very reason of the church's mission. The mission of the church was to engage every people, to go to all nations, that there is no culture, that no person, no individual, no kind of person, no race, ethnicity, no nation, no language that does not deserve to know the good news of Jesus Christ. And so because the church has this mission, the church has gone to all the world proclaiming the good news. And when the church has encountered all of the world, it basically brings that seed we talked about yesterday, right? That image brings that seed, brings that gift of the sacraments, brings the gift of the liturgy, brings the gift of heaven and earth kissing, right? Time and eternity touching, brings the gift of the Paschal mystery. And what happens is that culture, some of the cultural images, right, are brought into that liturgy, right? And some of the liturgy goes into the culture. And this is something remarkable. It says the church, again, the liturgy, has lived in all cultures in such a way that they themselves are not abolished by it, but redeemed and fulfilled. So sometimes you have people who will say things like, you know, here in the West, say things like, well, you know, you have a Christmas tree. And again, this isn't part of the liturgy, but it's a part of our culture, the Christmas tree. And the Christmas tree, that's a pagan symbol. Because when the church encountered Germanic peoples, they had this, you know, tradition of bringing evergreen trees into their homes as a sign that in the middle, even of winter, that it's not the end of the world, that here's life is still there because they're evergreens, right? The whole thing. And here's the church that now, here, Christians, you're Catholics, you have Christmas trees. And see, that's wrong because it was originally a pagan thing. And the church says, originally it was. But here's what we've done. We've baptized that because you were a pagan once too, and you got baptized. You got brought into the Lord. You got brought into the faith, brought into the body of Christ. And so there are some aspects of culture that got brought in, and they're actually made signs of Christianity because we've adopted them essentially. Now, at the same time, paragraph 1206 highlights the fact that

can't be. I mean, you can think of, man, you can think of, I think of the places in southern United States, say Louisiana type area, or even like places like Haiti, and other countries where voodoo is a thing. And there's this weird integration. And I say weird, but you know, if that's my, perspective, a strange integration of, here's a message of Christianity, and here are the kind of like animist religions of those local places. And the church has to say that actually isn't legit. And same with other places in South America, Central America, that just, these are places I know about, right? Where I've visited, and it's like, oh wow, you can see how they, here they're wearing a rosary or they're wearing a crucifix alongside this other, you know, what we'd say like pagan image. And they're incorporating these two together in a way that the church would say, actually, no, you have to actually eschew that. You have to get rid of that. That is not compatible with the Catholic faith. And so we need to do that. And the church actually gets to do that. The church gets to tell us this is incompatible with the Catholic faith. And that highlights this when it comes to 1209. It says the criterion that assures unity amid the diversity of liturgical traditions is fidelity to the apostolic tradition. Right. So there's that sense of like, it's not just because someone's taste, like, oh, that's different than what I'm used to. That is not the criterion. The criterion is this not faithful to the apostolic tradition, in which case it can't be brought in, can't be enculturated into what we're doing as Catholics. Two last notes here in 1205, because this is really important. So I'm talking about all these things that can be changed. There are some things that can be changed in when it comes to the liturgy. So again, we talked about all these different rites yesterday, the Byzantine rite, Alexandrian rite, or Coptic, Syriac rite, Armenian rite, Maronite, Chaldean rites, of course, the Latin rite, Ambrosian rite. But there are some things in all those rites that can be changed. Yet there is an immutable part of those rites, an immutable part that is divinely instituted and in which the church is the guardian that cannot be changed. Immutable meaning, you know, unchanging. The church has the duty to protect that immutable part. And the church also has the power and occasionally the duty to adapt the part that can be changed. Hopefully that makes some sense, because that's a really, really important piece. Now, the last thing I said, I was going to say one more thing. In paragraph 1207 in the In Brief, it says this: moreover, the liturgy itself generates cultures and shapes them. I think this is worth praying about. The liturgy itself generates cultures and shapes them. You know, culture comes from that word cult. So we recognize that we have culture that arises in so many ways out of religion. And religion is, cult has a bad word on it, but a bad connotation with it. But what we're saying is the good part here. This is this aspect where the way how we worship God, our faith is meant to actually impact and shape. It's meant to generate even culture. And this has happened in the past, right? We have Christendom that existed for many, many years. That was the church that had the liturgy, the way the church prayed, the way the church invited people to live, that shaped the culture. And so we're encouraged to let that happen again. Now, we live in a culture, probably, if you're living anywhere near where I'm living, we have a culture that is post-Christian. And yet at the same time, we have an injunction, and that injunction is to bring the gospel to all nations. We'll bring the gospel to our particular culture, and to let that gospel, to let the way we pray, to let the way we live generate and shape the culture in which we find ourselves. And that's part of the continued missionary command from Jesus Christ given to all of us today. And it happens in many ways through, obviously, evangelization, proclamation of the gospel, going out, but it also happens. Culture is also generated and shaped by the way we pray, which is one of the reasons why we have to be so faithful to the rite, to the tradition that we've been given, right? The way to pray that we've been given by the church. When we're faithful to that, and we do it in the most beautiful, most powerful, not just because of art's sake, but because of God's sake, because of the people of God's sake. We do it for that reason. It actually does generate culture. It does actually shape culture. And so that's what we're called to do. Just to pray as best we can. Not only go out and share the gospel, but also the way in which we pray and just praise the Lord and give God glory and pray for the sanctification and salvation of the world. That also has the ability to generate and shape the culture around us. It takes time though. And so we need to be patient because of that.
I am praying for you. Please

0: Pray for me. My name is Father Mike. I cannot wait to see you tomorrow. God bless.
1: That was day 165 of Catechism in a Year with Father Mike Schmitz. And now we'd like to share audio from a video called How to Pick Up Your Cross with Father Mike from the Ascension Presents YouTube channel.
0: So when I was in high school, I think, I got my first Bible. I got it from the Crow Wing County Fair in central or northern Minnesota. It was one of those little Gideon Bibles, you know, the little small green ones that have the New Testament and the Psalms and the Book of Proverbs in them. And I remember being so excited about this and being able to read the Gospels. And I came upon, both in Matthew's Gospel and in Luke's Gospel, where Jesus gives the conditions for discipleship. And I thought, well, yeah, Dad, I want to be a disciple. What are they? And because, I just had a sense of like, I realized that God is calling me to more than just kind of like believing in him. He's calling me and calling everyone who follows him to more than just kind of like, accepting him, but we're called to do something, to be disciples basically. And here's what Jesus says in Luke chapter 9. This is his condition. He says, Jesus said to all, whoever wishes to come after me must deny himself, take up his cross daily and follow me. For whoever wishes to save his life will lose it. But whoever loses his life for my sake will save it. I remember reading that going like, okay, that's it. I want to do that. I want to deny myself, take up my cross daily and follow after Jesus. But here's an interesting thing. What I find is when we kind of break some of these things down is sometimes people fall into the trap of thinking, okay, deny yourself. Okay, what that means, this is a trap. This is a myth people believe. And this myth is super pervasive. When it comes to deny yourself, what they immediately translate that to mean in their minds, in their hearts is harder is holier. We often fall into the trap of thinking harder is holier. And almost no other time in the year do we fall into that trap more heavily than two times during Lent and when we're making big decisions or making any kind of decision. So during Lent, it's like, well, the harder is the holier, clearly, because deny yourself. Jesus says, deny yourself. So if I do something really hard, that's automatically going to be holier. False. Also, when we make decisions, people think like, well, I want to do this thing that's perfectly fine and good. I don't want to do this other thing. Therefore, God must want me to do the thing I least want. And so I'll be loving him most when I do the thing I want the least, which is completely false. Harder is not holier. That is an error. That is a, you might even say a heresy. It's incorrect. When Jesus says, deny yourself, what he's ultimately meaning is in all of those areas where your will or what you want is in conflict with God's will or what God wants, those are the moments you deny yourself. Not harder is holier. What holier is saying yes to God, saying yes to the Father. And that is going to mean that there are times when, wow, what I want is also what God wants. Phenomenal. So good. What a joy. But there's also going to be some times when what I want is not what God wants. And in those moments, I'm going to need to deny myself so I can say yes to him. Because ultimately, holier is not harder. Holier is saying yes to the Father. Okay, right? The second part of that is, okay, deny yourself, take up your cross daily. And third part being follow me. I want to focus on this take up your cross daily part. And I highlight a couple things. One, Jesus says, take up your cross daily. He doesn't say, take up my cross daily. He doesn't say, take up someone else's cross daily. He says, take up your cross daily, which means that the crosses that are in our lives in some ways are personalized. The crosses that are in our lives are in some way personalized. To take up your cross daily. Now, our crosses typically take two forms. They look like kind of two shapes. There's, they purify us, right? They sanctify us. They are either our active or our passive crosses. You might say like, it's the process of active purification or passive purification. So what I mean by active, Bishop Cousins. He's the auxiliary bishop of the Archdiocese of St. Paul, Minneapolis. He gave a retreat for the priests of my diocese. And he highlighted this. It was so powerful, so good. He noted that active purification or active sanctification is when we say yes to all of those things that we've chosen. So we say yes to all the things we've chosen, that's active sanctification. So gave an example as a priest. I made a promise to pray the liturgy of the hours 5 times a day, every day. And so I chose that. It's part of the condition of being a priest, but like still, I said yes to that. So act of purification is my continually saying yes to that. I say yes to what I've chosen. If you're a married person, you chose to love, honor, and obey your spouse. And so when you actively choose that, when you actively say yes to that, you are being actively purified. Whether you're single or whether you're married, you might have a job, might go to school. So when you choose to say yes to, I'm showing up to work or to school on time, I'm going to be prepared. They told me, they gave me this assignment or this task at work. So I'm going to do that as best as I can. When you say yes to those things that you've chosen, then that's active purification. And during Lent, perfect. During Lent, we choose things, right? We say, okay, I'm going to give this or I'm going to give this up. When we actively say yes to those things we've chosen to do, that's active sanctification, right? Or active purification. That's our active cross. But there's also a thing like a passive cross, or you might say passive purification. And that's when we're called to say yes to all those things that we did not choose and we do not want. Those things, those crosses are abundant in our lives, aren't they? When we say yes to all those things that we did not choose or do not want, all of us have things in our life that we didn't choose and we don't want, that we wish they were gone. We wish they were different. Like there can be an illness. I wish this wasn't here. I don't want this thing. It could be a situation in life. Like I'm stuck in a job that I have to take. I didn't choose this one. I had to take it. And this is my circumstance in life. And I did not choose this and I do not want this. Some of us have experiences, our past. It could be incredibly tragic that you did not choose and you do not want. But to say yes to those crosses that are allowed into our lives is this passive purification. Now, here's a quick little clarification. I'm not saying fatalism. Fatalism is like throwing up your hands and saying, well, I can't do anything about this. So like, I guess I'm sick. Maybe God wants me to be sick. I won't take my meds. Like, no. Take the medication. Like, do the operation or whatever could actually help you, do that thing. It's not fatalism. It's not when your car breaks down on the side of the road. Just like, well, I guess God wants me to be here on the side of the road. No. Purification, sanctification is getting out of the car and like doing something about your situation. Now, you might not be able to remedy the situation entirely, but to engage with it, to embrace it, to say yes to it, to take up your cross means I'm doing something with this situation that I did not choose and I do not want. So please don't misunderstand that passive purification means you just sit there. The passive part means I didn't choose this. I don't want this, but I'm going to engage with it. I'm going to do something about this. I have a situation in my life that I, again, as I said, for the 12th time, didn't choose and don't want, but I'm going to take this up. So I know so many people who didn't choose sickness, right? They didn't choose the tragic events of their lives. I know so many people that getting out of bed in the morning is just overwhelming because of their anxiety, because of their depression, maybe an addiction. Someone could have that sense of like, I have these attractions in my life and I didn't choose them. I don't want them in my life, but here they are. Okay, these are the crosses that God has allowed. These are the circumstances that God has allowed into my life. Not that he like forced them upon us, that he wants them for us. No, but he's allowing them into our lives because he knows that if we choose to engage, to embrace, to take up these crosses with him, he can do something in our hearts so powerfully that we cannot do without these crosses. I mean, this is the reality, right? Is that Jesus Christ was thrust into a place where he had to pick up his cross. That was a cross in Jerusalem all the way to Golgotha that he didn't choose. That he actually said, I don't want. He said, let this cup pass from me. Not my will, but your will. He didn't want. But he actively engaged. He embraced it. He took up his cross. And what happened? That cross became his crown. And the same thing is true for you. And for me. Jesus says, deny yourself, take up your cross daily. That active purification and that passive purification of, this is a reality in my life that I didn't choose and I don't want. But listen, if I engage with this, if I embrace it, if I say yes to this in a particular way, then that cross can become the crown. But here's the last thing, and it's so important. Jesus goes on to say, whoever wishes to save his life will lose it, but whoever loses his life will save it. That's actually not what he says. I left out three very important words. He says, whoever wishes to save his life will lose it, but whoever loses his life, here's the three words, for my sake will save it. Because this whole process of active purification, of embracing our crosses, or passive purification of, again, engaging those crosses that we didn't choose, it's not just about like, you know, getting like tough and keep being like super stoic or being less, you know, brave or being buff when it comes to the spiritual life. It's about doing it with him and for him. Embrace my cross, lose your life for my sake. My brothers and sisters, here's the deal, that life, as you know, can be so difficult and that those crosses can be so heavy. But here's the most powerful thing is that God did not leave us to just carry these crosses alone, that even if he permits them into our lives, it's not like he just permitted them and walked away. He's permitting them and he's walking with us. He's walking with you throughout Lent, throughout your life, throughout your crosses, throughout these situations that you didn't choose and don't want. Jesus has said, listen, do this, please, for my sake, but also with me, by my side. These are the three words, for my sake, by my side. Another three words, with my strength. For my sake, by my side, with my strength. This act of purification and this passive purification of denying myself, taking up my particular cross daily and following Jesus for his sake, by his side, and with his strength is what will transform your cross into a crown that will give him glory forever in eternity. So don't be afraid. Take up your cross, no matter what size it is, no matter what shape it is, and follow him.
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5: And Jesus looked out on the crowds and saw sheep without a shepherd. 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

0: The words God speaks to Israel in this week's first reading are intended for us as well. The church is the fulfillment of God's covenant promises to Israel, a kingdom of priests and a holy nation. In the church, we've been gathered together as the Israel of God. To borrow St. Paul's phrase, God has made us his own people, the flock that he tends, as we sing in the responsorial psalm. Moses was Israel's first shepherd. With the promised land in view, he prayed that God would raise up a successor so that God's people would not be left as sheep without a shepherd. These same words are used in this week's gospel to describe Jesus' pity for the crowds who are troubled and abandoned like sheep without a shepherd. Israel's shepherds, the Pharisees and scribes, misled the people through their hypocrisy. But God had long before promised that he himself would come and save his sheep, searching over the whole earth where they'd been scattered for lack of a shepherd. Jesus is that new Moses, the new David, the shepherd of God promised by the prophets, a divine shepherd king sent to restore God's priestly kingdom. As Moses commissioned Joshua as his successor, so we see Jesus giving the 12 his power and authority. In God's plan, they are to seek out the lost sheep of Israel first and then bring all the nations back into the fold. Together we have been saved and reconciled to God. As God delivered Israel, he has also made us a kingdom of priests in the church. So we come to the Mass as his sons and daughters to serve our Heavenly Father with gladness, to praise his kindness because it endures forever. This is Scott Hahn for Breaking the Bread.
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1: Across the centuries, the search for truth has never ceased, and one mind still stands as a guiding light. Welcome to the Thomistic Mind with Dr. Reed. I'm Dr. Jason Reed, Associate Professor of Philosophy and Chair of the Theology and Philosophy Department at Divine Word College Seminary. In addition to teaching seminarians and religious at Divine Word, I also teach those in formation for the Permanent Diaconate Program in the Archdiocese of Dubuque, offering courses like the Philosophy of God, Christology, Metaphysics, Epistemology, and Trinitarian Theology. Here, we walk in the footsteps of St. Thomas Aquinas, exploring the mysteries of existence, the nature of God, and the pursuit of wisdom that shapes the soul. That journey begins now. Welcome to another episode of The Thomistic Mind. I'm Dr. Jason Reed, your host. And in this lecture, in this talk today, we continue our discussion of the nature of proof. Right, last time we looked at what validity was, what an argument is, what truth is, and we saw how when you're evaluating an argument, or when you're thinking about an argument, when you're thinking about someone trying to prove something to you, or you're thinking about trying to prove something to someone else, we only should accept conclusions if two things are true and if two things are clearly true. The first thing is when we accept a conclusion, if we're pondering a conclusion, thinking about something, we want to look at whether the reasoning works, or whether it's a good argument in the functional, formal sense. That's questions of validity, right? Validity is where the argument is a good one, meaning that if the premises are true, the conclusion has to be true. Then the second point that needs to be clear in an argument is whether the statements are in fact true, whether the statements themselves, right, match reality. That is, are the statements telling it like it is? Then what's a proof? A proof is an argument that has both true premises and valid reasoning, right? That's the ultimate goal of logical argument. That's the gold standard, to reach the truth through correct reasoning, and that means having validity and truth. And last time, we looked at seeing this idea of proof and logic and soundness. We saw it in action by looking at the scriptures. And I asked the audience, after listening to the Sadducees debate Jesus over the resurrection, I didn't really explain what the conclusions were. I kind of left you as the viewer to kind of maybe anticipate what the problem the Sadducees think they have over Jesus. That is, the Sadducees, and I'll read the text again. The Sadducees believe they've got a really good argument that proves something that Jesus and his followers do not want to accept, and in an indirect way validates their belief or the disbelief in the resurrection. So this is in Matthew chapter 22. So let me read the passage. See if you can't pick out the premises. See if you can't think, here's the conclusion. See if you can't find the logic of the Sadducees' position. Okay, starting in verse 23. Quote, "The same day, some Sadducees came to him, saying there is no resurrection." Right? In the Sanhedrin, you had Sadducees and you had Pharisees. Pharisees were like Nicodemus, Joseph of Arimathea, who believed in immortality, who believed in the Messiah, believed in a resurrection, at least a general resurrection. And then you had the Sadducees, which is another sect of the Sanhedrin, who only accepted the first five books. That is, they only accepted the Pentateuch as divinely inspired. And the Sadducees did not believe in immortality of the soul. And I believe they did not, Sadducees did not believe in the existence of angels, I believe. Okay, so that's who's coming to debate him. Deniers of the resurrection and those who simply affirm the Pentateuch and nothing else. And so they say to him, "Teacher," back to the verses, "Teacher, Moses said, if a man dies childless, his brother shall marry the widow and raise up his children for his brother. Now, there were seven brothers among us. The first married and died childless, leaving the widow to his brother. The second did the same, and so also the third down to the seventh." So they've all married her. "Last of all, the woman herself died. In the resurrection, then whose wife of the seven will she be? For all of them had married her. So how is this an argument? What's the reconstruction? Well, if we break down the argument, here's what the Sadducees are saying. Here are their premises. Premise one is, if a man dies, having no son, his brother shall marry his wife and raise up the child for his brother. That's the law. So we don't want to deny that premise. All right, that's a solid premise. The law teaches that. Okay. Next premise, number two. There were seven brothers. That's just a fact. Okay, so that's a true statement. That's a true premise. Three, the first, having married a wife, died, and not having issue or not having children, left his wife to his brother. That's just another fact, which is true. Okay, so there were seven brothers. The first one married a wife, didn't have children, and the second brother married her. Another fact. In like manner, the second and the third and so on to the seventh. So that just happened. Right? And why? Not only is it a fact, but it's also part of the law. Right? This is what's supposed to happen. So not only are these things happen, they're lawful. Okay, so because we don't want to make the mistake between just because something's factual doesn't mean it's lawful. No, these are not only facts that happened, but under the law, these are facts that should have happened. Okay, and then the last one just simply is a statement of the truth that the woman died. So you've got the law, you've got the law directing facts, and then you've got the woman dying. Now, what I asked you last time was this. My question to the listener, to the viewers, is why do the Sadducees think there's a problem here? Like, what's the big deal? Why are they coming to Jesus with this instance of a woman in their midst having this relationship with her husband and her husband's brothers? So they must think they've got him somehow. They must think that this argument is so good that's going to trap Jesus. And so my question for you was, can you see what that trap was going to be? What's the problem? Well, there's a hint at the problem with the question they asked. At the resurrection, and so meaning what? Just as you Pharisees say, and just as you Jesus says, and your followers, whose wife of the seven shall she be? For all had her, right? They're all lawfully married to her. Why is this a puzzle? Why is this a conundrum that the Sadducees think that Jesus has to solve? One woman, seven husbands, in the afterlife, whom she married to. Well, this is where logic comes in. Okay, logic can show us, by just following the truth of those premises, what are the possible inferences. Well, if we take the scenario, right, she's either married to one, or she's married to all of them. Because that's what the law says. Okay, this is what the Sadducees are thinking. The law says, right, she's either married to one or all of them. So using their form of argument, given those premises, there's only really three possible inferences. You can say she's married to all seven. You could say that. You could also say that she's just married to just one of them and not to the others. Or you could just say there's no resurrection. And so what the Sadducees are saying is that the problem of who she's married to is generated by adding resurrection to it. See, the problem with, and this is what the Sadducees are thinking, and we could see this from the logic. The Sadducees are saying, look, this whole logical problem, who she's married to, is driven by the absurd position. Again, this is just the Sadducees thinking, right? These two absurd positions that she's married to all seven, which would be polygamy, that denies the law, or she's unfairly and arbitrarily just related, married to one of them, that's also unlawful because she's legitimately married to all of them. And this is driven by the fact that they believe in a resurrection. So what they want to say, right, is that they want the Jesus and his followers to simply just deny the resurrection. If you deny the resurrection, then you don't have to worry about marriage in the resurrection, and you don't have to worry about this problem within the law. Right? That is, the problem of arbitrariness and polygamy is driven by the added premise that when people are resurrected, they are in the state in which they were in life. That is, when it seems like what the Sadducees' understanding of resurrection is this: if so-and-so is resurrected, then the state that they're resurrected into is the one they had in the previous life or in the life before. I mean, that seems to be obvious, right? That seems, I mean, isn't that right? Jesus sees this and points out that the what's driving the absurdity is your false assumption. So here's his answer, right? Jesus answered them, "You are wrong because you know neither the scriptures nor the power of God. For in the resurrection, they neither marry nor are given in marriage, but are like angels in heaven." So there's the first response. Who said that when you're resurrected in the exact same state that you were before? That is, the life, the resurrected life, is not identical to the life you had before. So because those who are resurrected in the resurrection, they're not married, then the question who she's married to is a non-question. That is, it's the Sadducees' understanding of resurrection is what's driving their own confusion about it. So first he corrects the factual error. In the resurrection, there is neither marriage, so they're not given in marriage, and they don't actually have marriage. That's the first thing. And then he says, but what about the resurrection of the dead? He says, as for the resurrection of the dead, have you not read what was said to you by God? I am the God of Abraham, the God of Isaac, and the God of Jacob. He is God not of the dead, but of the living. And when the crowd heard it, they were astounded at his teaching. I mean, that's just some powerful statements from the Lord. Now, there's an important philosophical, apologetic, logical point here. Right? You see that Jesus, when he's arguing with the Sadducees, he's not quoting from later books of the Hebrew Bible. He's not like appealing to Daniel or certain verses in Psalms or later biblical Maccabees, where there are more clear statements about a resurrection. Now he's quoting the Pentateuch. Why? Why would Jesus use Genesis for the reality of the resurrection? Again, when it looks from an apologetic standpoint, some other verses might be clearer. Because the Sadducees would agree that Genesis is sacred scripture. This is a profound methodological point, a profound statement of prudence on the Lord's part. That is, when Jesus is discussing and debating, he's going off shared authorities. Right? Jesus is basically telling the Sadducees, you don't understand your own books. You don't even understand how to read. You're reading Genesis wrong. Your own books that you accept, that he is the God of Abraham, the God of Isaac, and the God of Jacob. He is God of not of the dead, but of the living. Meaning the Sadducees, based upon their own books, should believe in the resurrection. It's a masterstroke of debate, a masterstroke of how one goes about dialoguing and arguing for the faith. Okay, so what does this Sadducees argument failure tell us? It tells us what soundness does not look like, or it's what an unsound argument looks like. The argument's not sound. Although it is valid, it isn't sound because there is a false premise. And Jesus, the Lord, is outdoing the Sadducees in both logic, and he's out-arguing with the experts. He's pointing out that your argument is driving a false conclusion because you have a false premise. And so the point here is another example of just learning logic, learning an argument, how it works. We can actually see Jesus at work in ways that we maybe not have seen before. He's really an expert at using logic and argument. It's fascinating. Okay, so that's Jesus confronting an unsound argument. But later, let's move on to what a sound argument is. And again, I want you to see also to see the power of logic, the power of premises leading to a conclusion. The power when you add truth and validity together. And the passage I'm going to refer to is now later in Matthew 22, when the Pharisees come and they try to test him. So this is now in verse 34 of chapter 22 of Matthew. Listen to these words. Quote, when the Pharisees heard that he had silenced the Sadducees, so Jesus has taken them to task and the Sadducees are done. The Pharisees now are coming in to ask him a question to test him. Verse 36, teacher, which commandment in the law is the greatest? He said to him, you shall love the Lord your God with all your heart and with all your soul and with all your mind. This is the greatest and first commandment. And the second is like it. You shall love the neighbor as yourself. On these two commandments hang all the law and the prophets. Beautiful. What's the greatest commandment? Loving the Lord your God with all your heart, with all your soul, and with all your mind. That ends in verse 40. Now, starting in verse 41, we get a little window of what it means to love God with your mind. Loving God with your mind means, partly, that you're able to engage in dialogue with those who you disagree with, to be able to debate, right, objections to the faith. Because the very next line, here's what happens. The Pharisees were gathered together. Now Jesus is asking them a question. And so this is such a great logical and argument tactics at work. He asked them about David. So anyway, so Jesus answered their questions. Now he's going to ask them his own question. Jesus asked them a question. What do you think of the Messiah? Whose son is he? The Pharisees said to him, the son of David. Jesus said to them, how is it then that David, by the Spirit, calls him Lord, saying, the Lord said to my Lord, sit at my right hand and until I put your enemies under your feet. If David thus calls him Lord, how can he be his son? To see the genius of this, to see the logical rigor and the power of argument of what Jesus is saying, we can quote-unquote reconstruct his argument, break it down into premises. Okay, that's what logic does. We break arguments, we break down bits of prose, whether it be blog post, book, whatever, we break down bits of prose and we try to find the logical method implications at work. That's what I'm doing here. Okay, so based on what he said, we have a premise. The first premise is the Messiah is David's son. That's premise one. The Messiah is David's son. Who gave that premise? The Pharisees. The Pharisees offered that premise. So that's a true premise. Then the second premise is by the Spirit, David calls the Messiah David's Lord. And that's from Psalm 110, which is a sacred text of the Pharisees. So, if David says something by the Spirit, then it's true. Because here's what when Jesus says, by the Spirit, David calls the Messiah David's Lord, that is based upon a hermeneutical principle that if David or a prophet says something by the Spirit, so if David says X by the Spirit, X is true. Now, that's an implied premise. It's not stated. It's implied. Okay? So, if by the Spirit David calls the Messiah David's Lord, And if when David says something by the Spirit, it's true, then three, it follows. Thus, it is true that the Messiah is David's Lord. That's just a logical inference from two. And if what David says by the Spirit's true, then it's true. So we've got, it's true that the Messiah is David's Lord. However, the first premise says that the Messiah is also David's son. So if the Messiah is David's son, and the Messiah is David's Lord, then it follows, it is true that David's son, who is the Messiah, is also David's Lord. So David's son is David's Lord, and that's a logical conclusion from premises 1 and 3. But this is false. I mean, this is what the Pharisees, so put yourself in the Pharisees' mindset. Wait a minute. So if it's true that David's son is David's Lord, that can't possibly be true because we all know that no son is their father's Lord. No son is their father's Lord. But yet that's what follows. And so there's a crisis here. What's the crisis? Is that the logical conclusion, what logically follows from what the answer that the Pharisees gave, is that David's son is David's God. If it is true that David's son is David's Lord, then it follows that David's son is David's God. But that's false. There's no way for David's son to be David's God. There's no way for David's son to be David's Lord. And so why is this a crisis? Because we have David saying something false, saying something illogical, saying something that can't be true when he's speaking by the Spirit. You can say he's not speaking by the Spirit, but of course that denies your whole religion, right? You deny, right, the prophetic gift of David. Can't do that if you're a Pharisee. You can't give up David's prophetic not office, but prophetic gift. But yet you're logically compelled to say somehow that David's son is David's God. But yet this seems false. So how can it? So obviously, but it can't be false. So how can it be true? How can it be true that David's son is David's God? Because in some sense, David's son is somehow God of Israel. So what Jesus is showing you is that what logically follows. See, it's what logically follows is the problem. David's son is God. David's son is God. Now think of what that means to a Pharisee. This is mind-blowing. But why are they in trouble? Because of the objective rules of logic. Because of the objective logical principles of inference. There's no way to get around the logic of Psalm 110. There's no way to get around the logic of the nature of the Messiah. Like, it's game over. David's son is God. Of course, what do we know? Well, Jesus is David's son. That's what those genealogies are about in the Gospels. Jesus is an heir from the line of David. So somewhere along the line of David's sons, somewhere along the line, there's God. One of those is going to be God. Now, how do you answer that? How do you answer that a son, because David's son's a human being, right? David's son is born of a woman, flesh and blood. How could that possibly be God? Well, if God can become incarnate, right? That's what we see here. We see that the incarnation of the second person of the Trinity, right, taking on flesh, right, the Word becoming flesh and making His dwelling among us, that's the answer to this logical problem. How is David's son God? Because God the Son became incarnate in Mary. That's what follows. So the revelation of the incarnation is what helps solve this crazy conclusion from Psalm 110. Again, the power of argument, the power of logic. This is just, it's great stuff. Now, so that's his argument. He gives that argument, right? How can David, who is Messiah's his son, call him Lord? What's their response? No one was able to give him an answer, nor from that day did anyone dare to ask him any more questions. So this is the Thomistic Mind with Dr. Jason Reed. I'm professor of philosophy at Divine Word College, and I teach part-time in the permanent diaconate program for Archdiocese of Dubuque, which I love doing. I love teaching in these places. I love philosophy, you can't tell. I love logic. And one of the reasons I love philosophy and love logic is it makes what Jesus is saying exciting. It points out to just the genius of the Son of God. Here he is giving this proof. He is proving from their own book that the man standing in front of them is God. That is, this is the beauty of it. Jesus, in a way, is proving to the Pharisees who he's talking to that he's God. He who is talking to you, this man from Nazareth, right, this carpenter's son, is God in the flesh. In a sense, that's what follows. Now, why also is this a powerful argument? Because the premises of his argument, the Pharisees affirm. The religious leaders of the day agree with the premises. And because the logic is valid, they have to believe logically, necessarily, inevitably, that conclusion that David's son is God, somehow. It's inescapable. See, that's how logic works when it's done right. It forces the mind to go in a certain direction. It helps us find the truth. So again, this is not just some sort of game that Jesus is playing with them. This isn't trying to show who's the smartest person in the room. No, logic applied to the scripture under the teaching of Jesus, he's revealing truth to them. Because when truth is logically related to it together, you get another truth. Truth leads to truth. And so that was, as you wrap up this first segment here, that's sort of the takeaway here. Right, the takeaway is that we see logic working with the premises that the Pharisees give and Jesus revealing truths about his personhood. Okay, so again, this is the Thomistic mind. We've looked at some how logic is working in Jesus' teaching. So this is a sound argument. Like this is Jesus is giving an argument that fits the gold standard. The sound argument is Jesus' son is God. Jesus' son is God. Okay, well, it's about time for a break. Please stay with us. And in the next segment, we'll dive into more Jesus' teaching and show you how powerful the soundness is. The Church teaches that a solid education and grounding in philosophy is necessary to find the truth and avoid error, to understand the mysteries of divine revelation, to grasp the Church's doctrine, and to engage an unbelieving world. Philosophy is so valued by the Church that she requires it to form the intellectual life of her priests. Read Thomas is an online program created to make this intellectual formation more widely accessible. Developed and taught by Dr. Jason Reed, the courses combine academic rigor with a spirit of faith, presenting the great themes of classical and Thomistic philosophy in a way that is clear, structured, and faithful to the Catholic intellectual tradition. Participants encounter fundamental questions of philosophy through topics such as the pursuit of wisdom, an introduction to philosophy, an overview of philosophy's origins, methods, and enduring questions. There's He Who Is, examining the classical view of God's attributes and their theological and spiritual implications. We also have The Mystery of Existence, the philosophy of creation, exploring the metaphysical principles underlying the doctrine of creation. Then we have The Three-Person God, the mystery of God's inner life, a philosophical study of the Trinity's inner relations. There's also St. Thomas Aquinas' philosophy of the angels, where we consider the nature and role of spiritual beings in Thomistic thought, and further courses that engage the treasures of the Catholic intellectual tradition. ReThomas seeks to cultivate not only knowledge, but also a deeper appreciation of the harmony between faith and reason, helping participants enter more fully into the wisdom of St. Thomas Aquinas and the Church's philosophical heritage. The website is www.readthomist.com. That's www.readthomist.com. The email is read.thomist@gmail.com. That's read.thomist@gmail.com. At ReThomas, we believe the life of the mind is for every Christian.

Welcome to the second half of our show today, the second half of the program on the Thomistic Mind with Dr. Jason Reed, as we dive into the nature of proof. And this, we left off with Christ giving a sound argument that the Son of David is David's God. That is, the Son of David, a man, is God, i.e., the one who they're debating is God in the flesh. Pretty powerful stuff. So, again, that's how logic works. What I want to move into now for the second segment is I want to look at some famous verses from John chapter 6. John chapter 6. We're going to see logic at its best, in a way. Okay? So we'll see how logic is used and how even certain folks in the scripture are making logical inferences. Okay. So I'm going to starting in verse 51 of John chapter 6. Verse 51 of John chapter 6. Quote, Jesus says, "I am the living bread that came down from heaven. Whoever eats of this bread will live forever. And the bread that I will give for the life of the world is my flesh. I am the living bread that came down from heaven. Whoever eats of this bread will live forever. The bread that I will give for the world is my flesh." What's the logic here? Okay, well, the first premise is going to be, if you eat this bread, you will live forever. Eating the bread that came down from heaven, you will live forever. And that's the first premise. Eating bread, if eating bread, then live forever. Second premise is, this bread that you're eating is Christ's flesh. The bread that you're eating, the bread in premise one, is Christ's flesh. Now, he doesn't say this, but what logically follows? What logically follows is what the Jews say in verse 52. Verse 52 says, "Jews then disputed amongst themselves, saying, 'How can this man give us his flesh to eat?'" Why do they ask that question? Because what logically follows, eating flesh, live forever, and this bread is Christ's flesh. Eating Christ's flesh entails living forever. That's the logical conclusion. That's the valid conclusion. Eating bread, if you eat this bread, you will live forever. Second premise, but this bread is Christ's flesh. Therefore, conclusion, eating Christ's flesh entails living forever. And so they asked the question. They made the logical inference. Their question is based upon the logical following, the logical conclusion that follows the premises that Jesus provided. And so what happens? The Jews see it. They see the logical implication. Well, then how can this work? How can this man give us his flesh to eat? I have put that verse, and I have put it in that logical structure for years. And so I don't know if many of you might know this or not, but I'm a convert to the Catholic Church. And so as a convert, most of my life, I did not believe in what Catholics call, and Eastern Orthodox call, the real presence. Meaning, I did not believe, nor was I taught, that the host at church, whether you know, church would be if you're Protestant, right? Because I grew up in a Methodist church, and the first Sunday of every month, we had communion. That's what we call it in the Methodist church. In a standard Protestant church, you have communion. And what happens is there are these baskets, and they'll pass around. At least in my church, they did this. They pass them around, and there were little crackers in there. So they'd pass it around. You pull the cracker out, and you'd hold on to it. And then the next thing they pass around, these little vials, these little very tiny plastic cups filled with grape juice. It was always grape juice. And so you would get the cracker in your hand, and you get the little thing of grape juice in your hand, and then we'd say a prayer, right, remembering his death, remembering his sacrifice for us on the cross. And as remembering and contemplating that, we're eating the cracker and we're drinking the grape juice because
he says, this is the Last Supper, right? Who, this is my cup of the new covenant. You know, this is my drink, eat this bread. So that's what we were thinking, right? So again, this was just symbolic. Never thought this was real. I never really gave it much thought, really. And I was, so I was raised in that sort of faith. I was raised and lived and grew up with people who thought the same way. Okay, well, years later, as I began reading and doing theology and becoming a philosophy instructor, I come across these logic books, and I come across these Catholic apologetics books, and then responses to Catholic apologetics. And one of the things that really, I won't say divides, but one of the more controversial issues amongst Christians is this idea of real presence. Is this wafer, is this host in the priest's hand what the Catholics say it is, that this really is his body, right? When you go to Mass and the priest holds up the host, he says, the body of Christ. And what the priest means is, this is not kind of like a body, it's not a symbol of the body, this really is his body. This is, you're eating his flesh. Of course, it's under the auspices, right? Under the properties of bread, right? This is what's called a sacramental presence, right? This is a non-bloody body, a non-flesh body, but it's a body nonetheless. Hence, but this is one of the mysteries, right? And we can talk about that some other time. But anyway, that's what the doctrine is. Same thing with the cup, right? When you go up to drink out of the cup, they say the blood of Christ. Okay. So for years, I thought the Catholic case was pretty weak, and I think one of the reasons why is I never gave it much thought, to be honest with you. But as I continued to study St. Thomas and study the Summa and study just Catholic philosophers, I became more curious, why would someone of these philosophers and theologians' acumen, why would people who are this sharp believe that this is really his body and his blood? So I started reading and diving into the scriptures in ways I haven't before. And when I came across John chapter 6, because a student of mine who was a grad, he was my grader, he was my research assistant,

the Bible, turns to verse 51. I am the living bread that came down from heaven. Whoever eats of this bread and will live forever, and the bread that I will give for the life of the world is my flesh. And he closed the book and went back to grading. And I thought, you stinker. And I said, if you ever become Catholic, I'm not talking to you anymore. Okay, so I'm sitting here thinking about that, and I could not let that go. All right, well, I teach logic. And so I know an argument when I see one. That's what happens. The more you, when you get trained in logic, you can't, once you see arguments, you can't unsee them. When you see premises, when you see conclusions, you'll start to see them, which is one of the benefits. So I saw an argument here. And here was the argument. Premise one was Jesus saying, eating this bread, you live forever. Second premise, this bread you're eating is Christ's flesh. What logically follows? Eating his flesh, you live forever. And then I read in verse 52, the exact question I had was being asked by the Jews. How could he possibly mean this? How can this man, how can Jesus possibly for us to believe that we have to eat his flesh? And so it's one of those few moments, one of those few opportunities where the exact question, the question that logically follows from his teachings, the sacred scripture is asking my question. Because what are they claiming? They're claiming that the antecedent in the conclusion looks false. Eating Christ's flesh looks false. Which means they're making the logical inference. They're drawing that conclusion. So what's their point? Their point is that Jesus is saying that it's sufficient for new life is to eat his flesh. That's false at best, absurd at worst. What a silly thing to say, that eating his flesh is sufficient for living forever. What's he talking about? And what does Jesus say? So that's the logical inference. Does Jesus say, no, no, no, you misunderstand a premise? He could say that, right? Because remember, logic deals with validity and truth. If the premises are valid, the argument's valid, that conclusion follows. Well, that's a valid argument. That's a validly drawn conclusion. But the reason why it's a validly drawn conclusion is because it's taking the eating of Christ's flesh in a literal sense. How do you eat bread? You grab a piece of bread and you eat it. That's how eating's being used in the argument. With your mouth and your teeth and chewing and swallowing. That's what eating means. That's how you eat bread. And so that same use of eating bread is used to eating flesh. So you're telling me that I have to put flesh in my mouth and chew it and swallow it. That makes no sense. This is crazy. So that's what logically follows. Here's what Jesus could have said. No, no, no, you misunderstand a premise, just like he did before with the Sadducees. No, the Sadducees had a false premise. They misunderstood resurrection, so he corrected them. You don't understand the scriptures, you understand the resurrection. In the resurrection, they're not married, so he corrects the misunderstanding. He corrects their logical inference. So if this is not what they should be inferring, then Jesus would say, no, no, what I mean by eating my flesh, I mean something different. You're misunderstanding what I mean by meat. Eat. You're misunderstanding what I mean by flesh. You're mistaken somewhere. Because that's what logically follows. I will beat that drum again. Eating Christ's flesh means live forever is the logically necessary conclusion that follows. Eating bread, it live forever. And this bread that you eat is his flesh. So what's Jesus' response? Is a premise wrong? Is there another premise we're not thinking of? Is there some sort of distinction we need to make? Let's find out. Verses 53 through 58. So Jesus said to them, truly, truly, I tell you. Now, very truly or truly, truly, in seminary lingo, this is a test question.

question. This is, so when Jesus says truly, truly, he's writing it on the board, right? Put this in your blue book. Right, this is something that's, this is going to be on the test. Okay, very, very, very truly, or truly, truly, I tell you, or amen, amen, that sort of thing. Unless you eat the flesh of man, unless you eat the flesh of the Son of Man and drink his blood, you have no life in you. Those who eat my flesh and drink my blood have eternal life, and I will raise them up on the last day. For my flesh is true food, and my blood is true drink. Those who eat my flesh and drink my blood abide in me, and I in them. Just as the living Father sent me, and I live because of the Father, so whoever eats me will live because of me. This is the bread that came down from heaven, not like that which your ancestors ate, and they died. But the one who eats this bread will live forever. Wow. Wow. So, that's his response. Response to what? Well, there's a conclusion. Eating Christ's flesh entails living forever. The Sadducees say that's absurd. You can't possibly mean that the antecedent is true. You can't possibly say that eating his flesh and drinking blood works. That's absurd. So how does Jesus respond to the conditional? If you eat Christ's flesh, you'll live forever. How does he respond? Well, he repeats it. He repeats the premise or the conclusion. Not eating Christ's flesh, no life within you. He simply repeats the logical inference. He repeats the very thing that was confusing the audience. And then he says, eating Christ's flesh, you have eternal life and raised on the last day. He doesn't deny the conclusion. He adds to it. Not only does eating Christ's flesh, you have life within you. Now this life is eternal life and it's resurrected life. It's on the last day. That is, the life that I get from eating the flesh is going to raise me up. So he adds to the conclusion, the consequent. He doesn't, again, he's not denying any premise. Number three, Christ's flesh is true food and Christ's blood is true drink. He's now even developing that conclusion more. He's making the connection stronger. It's not that just Christ's flesh is this food, it's true food, real food. And not only is Christ's blood something to drink, it's real drink. It's not symbolic drink. It's not kind of like a drink. It's true drink. Christ's flesh is not just any kind of food. It's true food. I mean, it's food in the proper sense. It's not food in the metaphorical sense. You don't have, true food isn't a symbol. True food is not a memorial. So again, he develops the conclusion and makes the connection stronger between flesh and food, between blood and drink. Next point, eating Christ's flesh, if eating Christ's flesh, then you abide with Christ, and Christ will abide with the one who eats his flesh. He's developing it more. He's adding to that conclusion more. Not only does eating Christ's flesh give you life, not only did it give you eternal life and raised on the last day, but this is how I abide with Christ. This is how Christ lives within me. That's what abide means, living together. Christ will live with me, and I will live with him if I eat his flesh. You see what's going on here? He's not denying the logic. He's not denying any of the premises. He's expanding the argument. He's making the conclusion even more powerful. Then he says the next point, my fifth point I want to raise. Just as, so this is now, this is a logical point. This is called like an analogy or identity. Just as the Father sent him and he lives because of the Father, which is literal.
Was the Father send him? Yes. He's not metaphorically sent. He's not symbolically sent. He's literally sent. And just as the Father literally sends him, so he lives because of the Father. That's also literal. He gets his life from the Father. Just as the Father sent him, and he lives because of the Father, that's a literal sense. So eating this bread from heaven, eating Christ's flesh, one will live forever. That eating of this bread, which is eating his flesh, that also has to be literal because of the just as. Just as logically means in the same way. This is a logical point. This is a logical rule. So when you hear something say just as, it means in the same way. So if it's just as in a literal sense, then the other thing will be literal as well. So if, think of it this way, see if you can follow the logic. If X is just as Y, and X is literal, Y is literal. Right? There are lots of evangelicals and lots of Catholics who use this same argument to argue for the historicity of Jonah. For example, just as Jonah was in the fish for 3 days and nights, so the Son of Man will be in the heart of the earth. If the Son of Man being the heart of the earth is literal, then Jonah's got to be literal. That is, if one's literal, the other's got to be literal. And if one is non-literal, the other one has to be non-literal. They go together. I've shared this with so many people. I mean, this is the power of logic. How do you avoid this? Just as X, the Father sending, that's literal. Just as that happened, so this will happen. Eating his bread from heaven, eating the Christ flesh, will live forever. So what does he do? He doesn't deny premise. He doesn't deny logic. He affirms that same conclusion and he develops it, makes it stronger. That is, if the Pharisees thought it's absurd to eat his flesh, Jesus just made it worse. His answer makes it worse. It's not just life, it's eternal life. It's being raised. It's abiding with Christ. It's abiding with Him. And it's living. I live because of it. I abide with Christ. He abides with me. It's now worse. What do you think the response is going to be? Yay? Oh, I see. Now I get it. It's not the response. Logic, together with truth, is forcing the listeners to deal with the truth of the real presence. Somehow, some way, I have to eat his flesh and drink his blood. I don't know how that works, but that's what he's saying. And we see that in verse 60. In verse 60, when many of his disciples heard it, they said, "This teaching is difficult. Who can accept it?" And I thought, amen. Man, is this difficult. This is difficult for everybody. Not just Catholics or non-Catholics. Even this is tough for everybody. What's so difficult is the logical exactness and the logical clarity and the precision of his words. It's driving a difficult point home. Why is the teaching difficult? Because of his literal teaching and the logical inferences from the literal. That's how they heard it. They heard him say something literal. Because their question is in the literal sense. How can this man give us his body to eat? What does eat mean? Putting in my mouth, like I'm eating a sandwich. Is that what you mean? I think
probably the fathers were thinking, well, he'll correct this. Right? He can't possibly mean that. And Christ answered in the very same sense of eat as the question. There's nothing difficult about a symbolic sense. There's nothing difficult about symbolic eating or metaphorical eating. The problem is logical. The problem they're having is a logical problem. The idea of eating flesh and drinking blood to have life is the logical conclusion to Christ's words. This is the Thomistic Mind with Dr. Jason Reed, and we are finishing up here in our second segment, talking about the power of argument and the power of soundness and the power of inference, the power of truth, the power of validity. We're seeing Christ's words forcing our minds to accept something that seems very difficult to accept. Very difficult to accept. They ask a little question about flesh, and Jesus answers in literal sense. To have a Thomistic mind, to have a mind that's Catholic and philosophical, is to be able to think like this, right? So if this is what follows logically, then somehow that's true. They ask the literal question. He answers in the literal sense, hence the difficulty with the teaching. And what's the response? The followers who complained about the literal meaning, they abandon him. They leave him. They didn't ask a question. So do you really mean that? They didn't ask, surely you don't mean eat in the literal sense. I mean, because he'd already done that. Does Jesus' answer preempts any sort of response for clarification? I mean, he like quintuples down, as I just said. There's like five restatements and making it stronger. So he gave them their answer. Do you really mean that? And Jesus said, not only do I mean that, I can make it stronger. And I remember hearing this on one of Bishop Barron's talks on the Eucharist, when the language that Jesus uses for eat in his response is the same word that you would use for like an animal chewing a carcass. I mean, it's just so Jesus really intensifies the language, very much so. And so what are we seeing here? The cap, truth matters, right? We went true premises. And Jesus gave us premises that are true, that blows the mind. And when the argument is valid, that is when the reasoning holds together, when the argument is good, we get soundness. We find the truth. And this is the gold standard. So the truth of all of this, the truth of Jesus' teaching comes from a conclusion drawn from a sound argument. And the more that one understands logic, the more that one gets trained in philosophy, the more one can be a light in this world. We need people to be logical. We need people to understand reasoning. And I think one of the problems with our witnessing is that people that we're witnessing to in the world today, I mean, people just aren't trained to think like this. So it needs to start with us. It needs to start with us who are interested in the truth. We're interested in finding the truth. Let us be logical. Let it start with God's church. Until next time, this is The Thomistic Mind with Dr. Jason Reed. You've been listening to The Thomistic Mind with Dr. Jason Reed, produced by Mr. Matt Graham. To learn more about our rigorous philosophy courses, visit us online at www.reedthomas.com. www.reedthomist.com. It's been a privilege to journey with you through the world of philosophy, seeking truth, goodness, and beauty together. My hope is that today's conversation encourages you to think more deeply, live more wisely, and love more fully. Until next time, keep your mind fixed on the truth and your heart set on the highest good.

You've been listening to Urban Street Levels Fat Mix. This is a 1996 copyright. This is a Twin Cities group, and I first was introduced to them by going to the Detroit Lakes Christian Rock Band Festival. And this was a group that did not get on the agenda, but they had a representative there. His name was Lonnie. Had a little business card that said, "You need a fishing buddy," trying to garner Christian interest, Christian music interest for this band called Urban Street Level Fat Mix. And for years, I tried to find this group, and they had just like dropped off the earth. And then as more and more YouTube videos came out, I finally found them again. So it was wonderful to connect in that way, and I'm hoping that you enjoy them as well.

0: teenager. Well, now God's gotten me back because I now have four teenagers. And it's been a very sad thing for my wife and I, but my oldest son has just recently announced that he's left the church. Yeah. And what I'm trying to do is to do the exact same thing for him, which is never stop praying for him, loving him, and trying to love him right back into the church. But it has to be his faith.
1: Yes.
0: It can't be mine. As I think it was Bert Gezzi who said, and I love this, it's always stuck with me, he said, God has kids, but no grandkids. I thought that was beautiful. But for me, it was catching a sense of the beauty of what's in the church and being able to appreciate that first intellectually and then spiritually. And I of course, pray that my son will see the same thing.
1: Well, and I know there's a lot in the audience because we know from letters of Catholic families who moan the fact that their children, that they thought they brought up in every way in the church, but are now out. But the point of every Journey Home program is that a lot of the guests were Catholics, left the church, or were Christians and left the Christian faith, but are back.
2: Could I put in something about persistence?
1: Yeah.
2: My definition of love after several decades is that love is persistence in a free choice to pour out self for the benefit of another. Hmm. And if there's no persistence, I'm sorry, it's not love. Okay. So you keep at it, you keep at it, you keep at it. We use words when necessary in the Franciscan sense. You know, we live the faith before them. Keep on, keep on, keep on. And offer that process to God. And I'd say he uses it.
1: Yeah. It's God's timing. You know, it's exactly. A both and. His work of his grace and our free will to respond. But it's part of it. Let's take a break, come back a moment, and we'll particularly deal after the break with how both these men have used their gifts for the service of our Lord Jesus Christ. See you in a bit.
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4: Dear friends, the tradition of the Church presents a beautiful way to pray throughout the day. It is known as the Liturgy of the Hours. The Compendium of the Catechism of the Catholic Church describes it as the public and common prayer of the Church. It is composed mainly of psalms, other biblical texts, and readings from the Church Fathers and spiritual masters. The Catechism also calls it the prayer of Christ with his body, the Church. Through the Liturgy of the Hours, the mystery of Christ, which we celebrate in the Eucharist, sanctifies and transforms the whole of each day. This liturgy enables us to praise God in natural intervals, from the time of our rising until we sleep again. I encourage you to seek the Liturgy of the Hours wherever Catholic publications are sold and raise your voice with the Church each day. May God bless you.

0: Welcome back to The Journey Home. Our guests for tonight are father and son, Doug Lowry and Kevin Lowry, and they've just summarized your journey, and I appreciate you both talking about father and son, grandfather and father and sons, because that's always an issue for us on the journey, not as you and Marg came in together, Meryl and I came in together, but it's not always the case, people coming in, and sometimes the sons don't go with the journey. He jumped you, but that's not always the case. But another issue that often comes up with people looking at coming home to the Catholic Church, especially when you come from such different backgrounds that don't have a different polity, a different understanding of what God does in our lives, the question comes up, what am I going to do when I become Catholic, especially for clergy, sons of clergy? What are you going to do? Will there be opportunities for me once I come into the church? And I really, both of you, all three of us, God has been more than generous providing ways to serve him, but I think in both your cases, particularly in unique ways, God has used you. Let's start with you, Doug.
1: I've followed your ministry over the years, and I really feel for the clergy who are faced with a financial wall by coming into the Catholic Church. I was spoiled. I was qualified. I had taught at universities in the past, and I could simply carry on that in a Catholic setting. So we moved, still Presbyterian, to Steubenville in summer of 92 on spec that a job might show up. And sure enough, a job did show up a year later. The person who hired me, Dr. Don Kissinger, headed up the business department at Franciscan. He was urging me to hurry up before the quota for Presbyterian ministers was full at the university. And by the time I actually started teaching there in August of 93, I was Catholic. Marg and I both were. So I had 11 and a half delightful additional years. I had the 1 year earlier, 11 and a half more years. They asked me to teach marketing. Oh, okay. My field was actually third world development and international business, but that's beside the point. I learned a lot of marketing in a hurry, or they say that those who can't do teach, so I taught marketing. And part of my job, to my sense, was just loving my students, helping them prepare for life, and lo and behold, some of them report they actually learned some marketing out of that. And I'm very pleased and flattered that that happened, but I truly enjoyed it. The reason was simple. As a Presbyterian, they looked to the minister to somehow get faith into the students. I couldn't do that. Here at the university, these kids came, and I saw the faith in them, and I was simply encouraging their faith and trying to help them apply it to life. And so I was writing in the troubadour for them. I was talking about all kinds of issues in class. They never knew what a class was going to be like. I varied it a great deal, again, with the theme of preparation for all of life, not simply the nuts and bolts of marketing.
0: But I want to ask a question. I'm jumping ahead of you a little bit, Kevin, before you talk about this, but maybe where you're going at. You both have Presbyterian background. Of course, you have Baptist and Quaker and all that stuff that lampreyed onto you in the process. But what would you say is a significant difference between way we as Catholics, the Catholic Church, looks at marketing versus Presbyterian Calvinist?
1: Dignity of the human person comes very much into play. And the whole notion of servanthood. So I built what I called servant marketing and was contrasting that to, I used Wall Street Journal as one of my textbooks, literally. So every day, here's what's happening out there. And here's what the correction would be for it. And when we landed in our mess, our various messes along the way recently, no surprises there whatsoever, because the dignity of the human person was getting trampled upon, where, you know, there was this emphasis on, you know, you have a fiduciary duty to make money for your shareholders and a total focus on that, and all the other stakeholders got lost. Well, the dignity is for all persons. And we in the Catholic Church, of course, emphasize it for the unborn and the people who are getting quite old. Yeah. Dignity for all. Dignity, by the way, for those who disagree with us. I've done some work recently putting the health bills up on the internet, and I very deliberately did not slant it in any way. I was there to serve all. A major experience in my life, by the way, I learned more theology in this than I ever learned in school. In the back of an ambulance, I did 7 years, 400 to 600 hours a year as a volunteer ambulance attendant. And I learned a lot of theology there. And what life is about, it is servanthood. Life is about giving, not getting. And that got really drilled into me. Because when we arrived at an ambulance scene, I didn't check the person's political persuasion. I was there to serve.
0: Yeah. And or their pocketbook.
1: Exactly. No biopsy of the pocketbook. And I learned so much from that experience, and I am so deeply thankful for it.
0: Mm-hmm. And there you are. I mean, you're in the financial world now. That's your life.
2: Right. I remember going to Franciscan University, and one of the first things that they did was they put me through these aptitude tests. So I sat down and took this long test, and lo and behold, I rated very high for the ministry or business. So you can imagine what I picked. I ran as quickly as I could towards business. But it's worked out very nicely. I got into accounting, as I said, at Franciscan U. I became a CPA after that. And it was really interesting because I got to have a very broad array of experiences in the business world with all kinds of different businesses and met lots of very dynamic people of all stripes and persuasions. But found that the skills that were picked up through that were very useful. And one of the things that had a profound influence on me was my dad had run across a book called Practicing the Presence of God by Brother Lawrence. And I had heard about sort of this spirituality about everything that we do for out of love for God. And I'd heard that for a long time. And very early after my conversion to Catholicism, I was introduced to Opus Dei. And I to this day, I have a tremendous admiration for the spirituality of Opus Dei because in my small mind, it really was directly correlated with practicing the presence of God, because there's so much of an emphasis put on sanctifying your work. So all of a sudden, living out the faith, the goal was really faithfulness. And I didn't have to go into the ministry to accomplish that. I could do it just through, as I think Mother Teresa said, blooming where you're planted. I had a wife and I had children that I needed to provide for. I needed a job and I needed to do the best that I could with that. And yet I could love and serve the Lord every single day. So that persists to this day.
0: I was thinking about when you were describing earlier your experience growing up where you went to this Baptist school or this Pentecostal school or this Quaker school, and as you're trying to decide which of these Presbyterian, which of these are true, in the end it was you trying to decide which was true.
2: Right.
0: And I was thinking that at any given moment, each of us only has the data that we've received, either through our eyes or our ears or our fingers, that's it. Right. Mm-hmm. Mm-hmm. We have the conscience that's been placed there. But let's say the Baptist was a better speaker, more lovingly convincing, and that Quaker, that particular Quaker, stuttered or whatever and couldn't get it across. So that's going to influence what you choose. You know, when you're trying to figure out from a marketing perspective what's the ethics and the value of how to live your business, how to handle your money, there we are with all these voices in the world.
2: Right.
0: You know, how do you decide? In your sake, and the church teaches us there's a key element in this, and that's the human person. Mm-hmm. And it's not just trying to figure out if it is. You begin there because it's a trustworthy voice. Then from there, you decide how to move out. I mean, you're teaching it from the pulpit in the classroom, and then there you are living it in a big business.
2: Sure. Yeah, it's interesting because, again, it goes to that way of thinking. It's almost a way, I don't remember a lot of the technical things that I learned at Franciscan University. The value to me was learning a way of thinking that I then used to approach business situations. And it really does center on the dignity of the human person. Now, that doesn't mean that you never make hard decisions, that you never fire somebody, for example, or that you never go through difficulties and have to discipline folks or anything like that. But there's just a difference in the way that you approach it that I would like to think, if it's properly done, helps to sanctify what you're doing and has a profound influence, I would like to think, on the outcome.
0: Another thing which we shared from our background as Presbyterians to Catholics is the idea of servant leadership. I always taught that. We still believe that as Catholics. How about talking about

0: of thinking doesn't mean that my execution is always good. Right. But nonetheless, there's at least a striving for doing the right thing for all of those people and trying to set them up for success.
1: Mm-hmm. Yeah.
0: But it's interesting also how there are things that the faith does for you in a very practical way, again, that you wouldn't normally think of. For example, we've all run into difficulties with relationships in the workplace. Right. And the workplace is a wonderful place to exercise your faith because there's all these different challenges and obstacles that you come across every day. There was a guy I remember years ago who was an audit client of mine. I went out with as part of a team for my CPA firm, and we were there to audit this company. There was a controller of the company who was a jerk. You know, just he was
2: no judgment implied.
0: Well, he was obnoxious. Everything. He and I just didn't see eye to eye from day one. And what was fascinating to me was at the end of that job, I got the worst evaluation I've ever gotten in my career from a guy who has been since a mentor to me and who I have tremendous respect for. It's one of the best lessons that I've ever learned. And the interesting thing and the faith aspect of this was after receiving that evaluation, I resolved to pray for this guy, even though every piece of me just didn't like him. And I started praying for him regularly. And I started praying for this guy. And it was interesting because over the next 18 months, our relationship did a 180. And what did it, and this is another fascinating element to me, but what did it was difficulties. It was hardships. It was the fact that we got into the next year's audit and everything kind of blew up. It was a bad year. They had all kinds of crazy stuff going on. And this guy and I had to work very closely together, and through all of these difficulties, we actually came to a mutual respect. And whereas he didn't, you know, jump up and down and embrace the faith or anything at the end of the project, we really came out of that with a solid friendship and with the relationship being healed. And as I look at how my faith facilitates my work, I look at it now, and it's in some ways very simple. You know, I look at the Eucharist, and I see it's a sacrament of strength. And sometimes when I just feel like I just can't go on and I've got a million and one things on my mind, I go and I embrace the sacraments. I look at confession, and you know, the last time I was on this program, you and I talked about this at some length, and I love confession. I think confession is the greatest thing since sliced bread. I go to confession, and to me it's a sacrament of healing, because not only are there objective spiritual benefits, I really think that there are emotional benefits, because it's so much different than going back to my room at the end of the day and sort of saying, okay, God, you know, please forgive me for my sins. Mm-hmm. You go in front of a person who's talking to you audibly, and that, of course, I can't forget.
1: It almost seems like God knows us better than we know ourselves.
0: Oh, no question. No question. You know,
1: he knows what we need. That's why we needed a person there, not just ourselves.
0: That's right. Yeah. And, you know, the other one that's, in my view, very underestimated is marriage, which is a sacrament. Now, my wife, of course, jestingly every now and again will say, well, you know, the Holy Spirit speaks through your wife. And I'll laugh. But more often than not, she's right in so many ways. Yeah. She ministers to me. And it's a wonderful thing because we've always got those sacraments, which are something, again, I didn't even know what the word meant prior to going to Franciscan University.
1: The graces that God gives
0: Absolutely.
1: Us. I want to make sure, because we've got so much that the three of us could say, I want to make sure that I want to talk also, I'm going to divert this a little bit, because you are really doing a neat thing with your computer stuff. And I think that you had mentioned earlier search engine. Mm-hmm. In passing, and I'm thinking there are people out there wondering, what is he talking about? Search engine, a steam engine with a light on the front. What is the search engine, and particularly how does that serve our Lord Jesus Christ?
2: I started computer programming in 1964.
1: With 64? Did they have computers back then?
2: They had just moved
1: abacuses, right?
2: They had just moved from the unit record, the old punch cards.
1: Yep.
2: Actually, punch cards were still being used.
1: That's what I learned in 70 right. in the punch cards. Right?
2: And I was programming on an IBM 1440, which was a small IBM 1401, which was the ultimate machine. My 1440 had, somebody made a guess, 8,000 characters? No, mine had 4,096 characters. And that was all the memory. So I've been messing with computers over the years. In 1984,

0: discovered one of the gifts of the Holy Spirit that Paul neglected to mention, that is computerized indexing. I was led into this field, and for months I was, you know, reaching out of the shower to scribble, or writing in the dark and trying not to wake up my wife. I was given ideas on how to build a search engine, and it became Findit, and it was commercial. At the company itself, Retico, I started in 84, early 85, we hired teams of engineers who implemented it, and it was out there. All the companies that started with search, it began to get it underway in 1985. All of those companies disappeared. The CD-ROM drives were a big problem, and educating people into them. CD-ROM drives cost $1,200 to $1,500 each back then, and they were one-time speed. So it was, and you're having to educate people that, you know, we can take all the address of every house in Canada and its phone number and demographics of that street and put it on one single, 12 grams of plastic, and you can do that. People couldn't, so we had to educate them into it. And that was an uphill process. Out of that process, I got the religious rights, and so I was selling computerized Bibles literally all over the world. And that's what got my audience with John Paul and the chance to give him these four of my computerized Bibles. I kept on, I kept that up, selling the Bibles even while I was teaching at Franciscan. Finally, I had to give it up because I had too much work to do with my students. But kept on thinking about it and about the whole process of search and how to improve it. And I was watching my students and their frustrations with using the early internet search engines. And those frustrations, I'm sorry, they've not gone away. When you try to find something, you're told there's 50 million hits. Well, I didn't really want 50 million. 36 would do just fine. And give me ones that are good. In 2000, I was given a set of ideas which slowly expanded out. I was able to show it to a class in 2003. We were talking about computers, computer security, things like that. And they got all excited about my little search engine. I kept at that part-time until I retired. I retired 5 years ago. So I did 4 years part-time, 5 years full-time, all as a volunteer. I've not made a dime out of this process. I hope we will. And we're trying. We've got a colleague, Colonel John Scott, trying to set up a marketing firm so we can begin to move this out. Because we do rather neat electronic books right now. Half the size and far better. Well, I shouldn't say it. I'm not a competitive person, no. More meaningful search, that's what we're into. And we use a very simple notion. When people talk to one another, they put words together. And if you put a word here and a word four paragraphs away, those words aren't related. If those words are close, they're related. This proximity search has been around for decades. But when you do it to large quantities of search, it takes too much in the way of computer resources. I was given the gift of an approach which I've patented, which licks that problem, so that I can, through my software, tell exactly how close words are, and I simply take where are the fewest intervening words, that's your first hit, and I rank it down, so the ones that are more spread out are further down. The most meaningful ones tend to come right to the top of the hit. This is all God's gift, and the process has been twofold. It has been a giving of myself to God at every step, and it's been taking the ideas that I'm given, and I put them in C++ code, and I measured it a year and a half ago, it was 375,000 lines of code. Is it that I'm
1: That's
0: slow?
1: That's a big stack of punch cards, isn't it?
0: That would be. Is it that I'm slow, or is it that I'm trying to bite off something that other firms have 20,000 people to do? Literally 20,000. We've been getting there. It's a slow process. The objective, yes, make money. Figure out tuition for 8 kids for university. Yes, we want to make some money. But for the Catholic side of it, here is my ambition. To take all the Catholic documentation from, say, the year 28 AD, and make it accessible. And I'd love to do it for free if we can, although servers cost money.
1: Right.
0: And if people take this project seriously, we're going to need a lot of servers. I hope we can get other people involved with us who'd like to be part of this. What I'd love this right now is some C++ programmers who are looking for some volunteer work. Step right up.
1: Right now, though, they if they went to the internet, the
0: CatholicFind.com.
1: And this is what I think, audience, that things like this, which are just amazing today, because for evangelization, for personal spiritual growth, for sharing with someone next door that doesn't understand what the Catholic Church really teaches. 150 years ago, you had to go find a book, or go. Maybe it's in the library, maybe it's in the bookstore. Now it's at your fingertips. And so what can they access now?
0: All of Vatican II, all of John Paul's encyclicals, a very rough copy of the early church fathers. I would love some help in getting better early church fathers, because it affects so many. I watch your program.
1: Well,
0: so many people.
1: Well, let me mention, though, because certainly if we go to Vatican website, we can get all the church documents. We can get Vatican II. The early church fathers are available. What's unique about Find It for your audience?
0: Find It's the old name.
1: No,
0: the current name is Marpex, M-A-R-P-X. My firm name is M-A-R-P-E-X, which is the Hebrew word for healing.
1: Yeah, okay.
0: If they go to Catholic Find, they will see these documents, and let's say you put in, and that they may be one. Here's which documents it appears in and how far apart. As of this moment, I live with a 3.2 million word limit. I've proofed that we can take this, I hope this year, to 13.4 billion words, and I'm aiming for the next level, 56 trillion. I've got the entire design is there. I know it works. It's simply the hours. And I'm putting in the hours, but whether I'm slow or I'm doing something too big, it's a long, long process. But we have a lot that we could take commercial. But my real dream is the Catholic faith laid out, all the documentation, all the good books.
1: Very accessible.
0: By the way, Brother Lawrence is there, of course.
1: Of course.
0: G.K. Chesterton is there. Of course. You can't do it without G.K. Chesterton.
2: But it allows people to get at meaning very quickly.
1: Yes. Yeah.
2: So if they have particular questions, it's just easier to find things based on the fact that the search system is one that's really been developed jointly with the Holy Spirit.
1: Because one of the problems we've gone from, information that's sometimes hard to get to so much information,
2: right? Yeah.
1: The devil laughs in a way, you know. So,
0: right. But so bring it in, focus us in. What is it that I want? The major search engines make two errors. They search too much at once, and here's something with 50,000 words. It's got the two words you want, and they also give you what you didn't ask for. They say, you need this, so we're going to give you this, whether that's what you asked for or not. I am rigorously saying, that's what you asked for. This is what you get.
1: All right, Doug. Both of you, your lives have proven that if you offer your lives to the Lord, He'll give you opportunities to serve Him. Thank you both. God bless you both for joining us on the journey home. And all of you at home, thank you so much. It's always been a pleasure to be with you. Look forward to being with you next week. Let's listen to their models and seek to follow our Lord every moment of the day. God bless.
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9: This is a Messy Family Minute with Mike and Alicia Hernan. 3 years ago, we became grandparents, and it's just as wonderful as everyone told us it would be. 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
1: 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Then recite the Apostles' Creed, which is a summary of our Catholic faith.
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4: Let's ask God for this great beatitude. Lord God, I am a sinner. I ask for mercy. For it is only in your mercy, Lord, that I am free. Give me the grace to hunger for the higher gifts, to be detached from this transitory world where everything passes so quickly. And when I have found you, let me hold on to you. Let me thirst for more and more grace and holiness and love and union and prayer, that I may arrive at that holiness you have designed for me before I was born, before I was conceived. I ask your forgiveness. I ask for your mercy. Amen.
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1: The most glorious work of all, to praise God in His kingdom.
0: Moved by the Spirit.
1: One who lives in love lives in God. And God lives in him.
2: What a wonderful thing is our church. This whole network is built on trust. The essence of evangelization is to tell everybody Jesus loves you. We are all called to be great saints. Don't miss the opportunity.
3: Thank you. Well, we're back tonight, and I'm so surprised that everybody, at least many, liked our little bedtime story, which we're going to continue this evening, because people have called and written and said, what happened after man was created? I said that to the sisters, and Rebecca said, tell them he was downhill. The animal did pretty good, but man. Even the little ones believe that. Anyway, before we begin our little story, I have a little business to do. There is this magazine called Time. And there's an article here about EWTN. And when I turn the page, though, the very next page, it has, I think, the most blasphemous thing I would ever believe could happen. And the reason I'm going to show you tonight is I want you and everybody else to make reparation. Because when people publish that this type of thing should be encouraged, then God help us all. Because really, in our country then, has gotten to its lowest ebb. It's bad enough to pick on people and slander people. But how bad can we get? How proud and arrogant can we be? And how blasphemous can we be when we do something like this and then advertise it and talk about it as if it was a very wonderful thing? What I'm going to show you, you won't believe. I hope you won't believe. And we're going to say a little act of reparation before I begin the rest of the program. Here is a picture of our dear Lord. Can you all see this? A crucifix and a bottle of urine. Did you hear what I said? A crucifix and a bottle of urine. And they call this art. If the Father does not destroy and bring us down here until we get to a point where we're on our knees crying for help, I will be very surprised. I want you to feel bad about this. I want you to write to Time and say, how dare you put the God and the Savior I worship and adore, put a picture of that in a bottle of urine. Do you know what you're doing? The title, I cannot even tell you on air. The title of this picture, because it's so blasphemous. I just want to say a prayer of reparation. We need to pray for Time Magazine, whose editors seem to care not for God or anybody else. We need to pray for the person who painted or created this monstrosity, this blasphemous monstrosity. We need to pray for them because God died for them too. And they are so close to ruining their souls, so in my humble opinion, as my lawyer would tell me to say, they need a lot of prayers. And those Christians who see this and say nothing also need a lot of prayers. Lord God, we live on an earth that has forgotten thee, in many ways has turned to other gods. The god of ambition, the god of pleasure, the god of money, the god of personal glory, the god of self. We have lost our way. With our merciful Lord, look not upon this blasphemous picture. And though we need thy divine justice, have mercy on us. Have mercy on those who printed it, on those who created it. And give them light to see. And give all of us that understanding that we may weep in our hearts that our dear Lord, who died so painfully for us, is so blasphemed. Hail Mary, full of grace, the Lord is with thee. Blessed art thou amongst women. Thy womb, Jesus. Mary, Mother of God, pray for us sinners, the hour of our death. Amen. Jesus and Mary, I love you. Save souls. Amen. Well, tonight, with that out of the way, I finally found what I was looking for 2 weeks ago. You remember, I came here to talk about the Samaritan woman, couldn't find her anywhere, talked about something else. Tonight, I got the smarts. And I said, I'll look at for it before I go down there, which I did. This event in our dear Lord's life, we've gone over before. But Scripture isn't something you can read and then put aside. Scripture is something you've got to digest and read it over and over and over. And so we're going to go over some of this. See if you can see yourself in it. Will you do that? Well, on the way, he came to a Samaritan town called Sychar, near the land that Jacob gave to his son Joseph. Joseph's well was there. And this is what gets me. Jesus, tired by the journey. Do you know that our God loved us so much, he wanted to feel what we feel without sin? I would never willfully want to feel tired, would you? Huh? Anybody want to feel tired? Do you ever go to bed at night so tired you feel like your bones have just gone through the mattress? Huh? I mean, you can't even feel them. You're so tired. If I had unbelievable energy, I would never will to be tired. But see, the Lord loved us so much that he said, no, I want to go down there and feel what they feel. Well, he was tired. And he sat straight down by the well. Did you ever do that? I used to do that when I was a kid. I think I was born tired. I don't remember a day in my life I wasn't tired. Watch me get a lot of herbs in the mail. But anyway, did you ever sit, lean against the wall and just slide all the way down, huh? Did you ever do that? Kids do that. Well, that's what you're tired. Well, it was the sixth hour, and a Samaritan woman came to draw water. Now, no woman would draw a water at noontime. Why? They didn't. They went at night. This woman had a problem. She didn't want to be with the other women. So Jesus said to her, "Give me to drink." Well, this woman is surprised. And she says, "What? You're a Jew, and you ask me, a Samaritan, for a drink?" Well, if you're wondering where the apostles were, they went to get some food. That's what makes me think they were part Italian, because only Italians in the presence of God himself would think of food. Nobody else would think of food in the presence. Anybody else would sit there like Mary did and just want to absorb the Lord, but not the apostles. No way. They went for food. Well, anyway, Jesus said, "If you only knew what God is offering, and who it is that says to you, 'Give me to drink,' you would have been the one to ask, and he would have given you living water." You know, my friends, that this happens a lot today. Huh? Do we know what God is offering us in the Eucharist? Do we know that when I go to communion, it struck me the other morning after I left the gate and turned around and went back to my stall. It dawned on me that I have received a part of God himself. I received a part of all of them. I received his body, his blood, his soul, and his divinity. All in me, unworthy that I am, he came to me. We don't understand that anymore. And then Jesus could say to you and me, "If you only knew what God is offering and who it is that comes to you." You see, we don't know. We don't know. Well, this woman is not in the mood for spirituality. Do you know a lot of people not in the mood for spirituality? Huh? Talk about Jesus and they're suddenly extremely busy. They've got to go. And so she changes the subject. She said, "You have no bucket, sir." Now, you'd think she would have said, "Living water? Well, what is that living water business?" No, she just said, "The man's got no bucket here. And the well is very deep. How could you get this living water?" Missed the entire point. You know, my friends, we missed the point today. Did you ever wonder, do we ever see signs from God? I just read today that it's as hot in Europe as it is here, 101, 102, 110. I was downtown to the dentist. I thought I'd never get out of that place. I never had my mouth stuffed with so much stuff in my life. You notice how they talk to you when it's stuffed? How are you, brother? Feels a little bulky in there. Anyway, my friends, we don't get the point. We don't get the point that this weather, if it's worldwide, so hot, is the Lord telling us something? We won't get the point. Do we get the point of this terrible, terrible blasphemy in a full page of an expensive magazine? Do we get the point that this is what the world is saying is art, and that people should be allowed to have the most gross art in the world, and it's all right? If you went to someone's house for dinner and they gave you the afternoon's garbage on your plate, what would you think? Well, you'd either think they were mental or you'd just walk out as the greatest insult. But garbage is fed to you all day long, in radio, in television, in a newsprint, everywhere. And now it's fed even to God. Well, can you be surprised that this woman missed the point? Jesus said, whoever drinks this water will get thirsty again. But anyone who drinks the water I shall give will never be thirsty again. Now, you can tell that he's speaking about something entirely different than H2O. Well, he said, the water I will give will turn into a spring inside of him, welling up to eternal life. You see, that's what happens to you when you go to Mass and you receive the Eucharist. That presence of God should well up into you and onto your neighbor. Your neighbor should drink from the presence of God in you. See? Well, what did the woman say? Sir, give me some of that water and I won't have to get thirsty and come to this well again and draw water. What was she thinking of all the women that were gossiping about her? She thought, aha, I got this secret thing. Give it to me and I won't have to come to this place. You know, blindness is unbelievable, isn't it, huh? You're saying one thing, and they get something entirely different out of it. You ever talk to somebody like that, huh? And they look at you like, what'd you say? It's clear to you. It's clear to you there is a God. You're going to have to die one day. You're going to be judged. They don't get it. Well, the Lord began to realize that this woman is going to beat around the bush, so he came to the point. And he says, go call your husband. And come back here. Well, now the woman is stuck. She said, I have no husband. You notice suddenly she gets honest? You notice that? And Jesus said, oh, you're right to say, I have no husband. For although you have had five, boy, she knocked them down. The one you have now, that's number six coming up, is not your husband. Ooh, ooh. Now, what would you have done if you'd been married 5 times? I do wonder what happened to the poor men. And the man she's living with sounds like today, you know? What does she say? Well, she gets a little smart aleck and she says, "Oh, I see you are a prophet." Now it's time to change the subject entirely. Let's forget this husband business and who I'm living with. Let's just change the subject. And she changes the subject to religion. What else? Our fathers worship on this mountain. What has this to do with her 6 husbands or 5 husbands? And you say in Jerusalem is the place to worship. You know, did you ever have a friend who really isn't doing the right thing? And you try to tell them. And they change the subject. "Oh, I heard you're going on vacation." "You didn't hear me, sweetheart. You're living in adultery." "Oh, when are you leaving?" "You didn't hear me. I said, you're living in adultery." You know, they say Florida is a great place to vacation. No one here. But this is a good lesson for all of us because the Lord keeps on it. He just keeps at it, keeps at it, keeps at it. He said, "Believe me, woman, the hour is coming when you will worship the Father neither on this mountain or in Jerusalem. You worship what you do not know. We worship what we do know. For salvation comes from the Jews. The hour will come and is here when true worshipers will worship the Father in spirit and truth. And that's the kind of worship the Father wants. For God is spirit. And those who worship must worship in spirit and truth." What does that mean for you and me, huh? What it means is that you and I must adhere to the truth. You can't soften it. You can't cut it in half. You have to accept the whole truth. And then, the Spirit of God within you must come forth in all the virtues, in love, in peace, in joy, and compassion. And that's how we prove we are children of the Father. Now, here she goes again. What a woman, huh? The Eternal Dodger. Well, that's a baseball club, isn't it? Dodger? Are they still in existence? Right? Are they? Huh? They are? They're not on strike anymore? Well, she says, "I know that the Messiah, that is the Christ, is coming. And when he comes, he'll tell us everything." Now, this is what's so awesome, all you sinners out there. Jesus never told any of the apostles or any disciples he was the Lord. He said to them, "Who do men say that I am?" They were fumbling. One said, Enoch, Elias, or John the Baptist come back to life. You wonder where their theology was. And Peter said, "Thou art the Christ, the Son of the living God." And what does Jesus say to this poor adulterous sinner? "I who am speaking to you, I am he." What did you think he would have told Peter? Or the apostles when he said that to them? Or John the Baptist? all you Bible scholars who keep telling all these poor people that Jesus never knew who he was, please read chapter 4 of John, verse 26. I am he. At this point, the disciples returned with all their food. I've always wondered what they had. Kosher meat, pickles, bread, gavalta fish. I bet they had all that good stuff. Now, none of the apostles were brave enough to say, what do you want from her? Or why are you talking to her? Well, the woman, what did she do? This is so exciting. She put down her jar, her water jar, and hurried back to the town to tell the people, come and see a man who has told me everything I ever did. I wonder, is he the Christ? Once she began to know Jesus, she forgot everything else. She forgot the human respect that pushed her there at noon with her water jug. She forgot the jug and she forgot the water. And the first thing she wanted to do is go tell everybody. You and I have lost enthusiasm, zeal for God and his church. We have the whole truth. We're like the man with a talent that buried it. We don't want any bother with anybody. We don't want to tell everybody. If you love someone, you've got to tell everybody about that one person. And if you love Jesus, you got to tell the world. You got to tell your neighbor. You got to tell somebody. That's what she did. She became an evangelist. And the people came. Ah, these poor apostles. Always thinking of food. It never dawned. Wouldn't you think they'd be a little enthused and say, ah, do you know this woman got converted? Wow. What do they say? They see all these people running towards it. What do they say? Rabbi, here, have something to eat. And Jesus tries, you know, he says, I have food to eat that you do not know about. I bet they all start working around the well. You see anything, Peter? No. John, I don't see anything. When I get to heaven, I'm going to look in the door this way and that way and see if any of the apostles are there. And I'm going to hide behind Jesus. Because. So the disciples asked one another, see, I told you. Is someone bringing him food? Well, I'm going to have to end there. Isn't that interesting, huh? We got to take a few calls before our bedtime story. Hello? Where are you from?
4: I'm from East London.
3: Oh, wonder, what is your question?
4: Well, I'm a newcomer to the Catholic faith, and I'm wondering if in attending church alone, is it possible to learn everything I would need to know, or would you recommend attending the RCIA instruction?
3: How can I be honest about this thing? It all depends on what CIA, whatever it's called, is. Some of them, I don't think, are even Orthodox. They don't teach the truth. They don't teach, not all of them, but so many of them don't teach the truth about the Eucharist. Or we've had some people became members of the church, and they knew what they were hearing was wrong. I would get some good books. See if you can find the fathers of the early church and read the scriptures, read the encyclicals, and most of all, read the catechism. Anybody can understand the catechism. Anybody. And I would do that. And welcome. Welcome to the church. Welcome home. And we have another call. Hello?
5: Hello.
3: Where are you from?
5: Illinois.
3: And what is your question?
5: Mother, about 5 years ago, I was living with a man. I lived with that person for 5 years. And it took me a year of praying to divine mercy, to Our Lady, and the Holy Spirit to get out of this situation.
3: Right.
5: And I went back to church and communion and confession. But yet now I still feel guilty for those sins and feel that how can I possibly make enough reparation to amend for all that I did?
3: Well, sweetheart, don't worry about what you did. That's a feeling. And you better be, we need to be careful we don't have a guilt. It's not a good thing. Guilt is good sometimes, because it's kind of part of our conscience, but that kind of guilt you should put away. You have been forgiven by God Himself in confession. You must forgive yourself. See? You take all the great sinners. St. Augustine supposedly did everything you can think of, a lot more than you did. And we call him St. Augustine now. I mean, he had a total change. A total change. He says, too late have I known thee. Too late have I loved thee. I'm sure he was conscious of his sinner condition and his past, but it only fed his humility. You do the same. Let your past feed your humility. He says, Lord, I am not worthy. Can you imagine Mary Magdalene? Ooh, whoa. A high-class prostitute. She had to be pretty high-class to break a year's wages of perfume in an alabaster jar. You know what a whole year's wages was? Denarii a day? 360 denarii? That would be about $10,000. Pretty much perfume. But after she was forgiven, all she could think of is gratitude and love. The enemy will try to bring you back and convince you that you're not worthy, that it's too late. Don't pay attention to that. Run to Our Lady. Run to Our Lady. She will protect you. You're home. You're forgiven. Now, go out like this woman did. Five husbands, wow. But see, she forgot everything. And she went and told her, this man told me everything I ever did. If I had that gift, I'm glad I don't. A Padre Pio of telling everybody exactly what they did their entire life. How many people would go around and say, you know, Mother told me everything I did my whole life? You wouldn't say that. You'd keep it buttoned up. Be bad enough I knew what you did. So it's okay, honey. It's okay. Just know that you're not going to do that anymore. That God loves you. He came, He said, I come for sinners, not the virtuous. He came for you. Don't worry about it. We have another call. Hello? Hi.
6: Hello. Hello, this is Charlotte.
3: You're a little, I can hardly understand you. Where are you from?
6: Pittsburgh, Pennsylvania.
3: And what is your question?
6: Is it a sin to live together for 22 years?
3: Is it what?
6: A sin to live together for 22 years.
3: It's a big sin, honey. It's called fornication. You cannot live, and I know, sweetheart, that some ministers and priests say it's okay, but it's not. It's not okay. It's not. You can't do that. I know life can be lonely sometimes, huh? And I know it's hard. That's your cross. I have my cross. All these people have their crosses. You got your cross. See? You cannot live. If you're living with anyone for a couple of years, you have to stop it right now. Right now. Because your soul was bought at a great price. A great price. And your kingdom, your eternity is at stake. Yeah. Your eternity is at stake. Your eternal happiness is at stake. And you could lose your soul. See, you don't want to do that. Jesus doesn't want you to do that. Mary doesn't want you to do that. It is a sin. And all you people out there living with anybody, if anybody told you it's okay, they're lying. They have no love for you. Because if they loved you, they would tell you the truth. And what should she do? Well, you have to leave this man. If you're dependent upon him, try to get a job. And try to get on your own. Jesus will help you. He will help you. We have another call. Hello?
7: Hello, Mom.
3: Oh, wait a minute. The other woman, please go to confession. Go to confession and then try to find yourself a job. Okay. Hello?
7: Hello, Mother.
3: Where are you from?
7: Beaver Dam, Wisconsin.
3: And what is your question?
7: First off, I'd like to say thank you and may God bless you and protect you in your ministry. And but, Mother, a month and a half ago, my nephew died. He was 18. He had two older brothers, which were 19. My sister and brother-in-law are mourning, you know, as we all are. But they come up with questions, like his name.
3: What did he die of?
7: He was in a car accident.
3: Oh, terrible!
7: And his name was Jonathan, and especially his brothers. One of them is my godson, and they're saying, "Well, will we see Jonathan as?" You know, how will we see him? Will we see him like the last time we seen him? How will he know us? You know, they want to be assured that they'll be reunited as a, you know, almost like a family.
3: Yeah.
7: The five.
3: Well, let me say that God permits many terrible things to happen. He doesn't ordain that people are drunk and they hit somebody and kill them or whatever way it happened. But he does permit them. We can be sure of one thing when we deal with God. He takes us all at that time we're best prepared. We will never know why. We will know that in heaven. But if if his parents and you and the family will just give him to Jesus, like Abraham was going to give his son to the Lord. Say, Lord, my son is a victim of somebody else's mistake, just as your son was a victim of many people's great mistake. Then give it to the Lord. That's number one. Will you see him in heaven? Yes. As he is now, well, he'll be glorified. He'll be glorified. You know, there's no, how do I say this? You know, and on earth,

and he will know you. In heaven, we will know many people we always wanted to know. And we'll pray for his soul, for God's mercy. Every day, many times a day, many times a day, I say a tiny little prayer. Jesus and Mary, I love you. Save the souls of those who die sudden or unprovided deaths. Your nephew was among those. So you know that our nuns here pray for everybody. Those that are sick and die, those who die suddenly, those that are ill. All of these we pray for before our dear Lord's holy presence in the Eucharist. That's their work for you. So be at peace, all of you. One day we shall know all the wise in our life. And there won't really matter. For we shall all see God face to face. And then, we shall see all those we loved from way back. Well now, children, all of you, and those that are here and those that are out there, last week we spoke about the beginning, when God was all by himself, and how he began to create. And he created all kinds of plants and the stars and the moon. And then he created animals, all kind of animals. I told you I made the giraffe. And then he decided, after he made the angels, at the very beginning he made angels. And you know, children, that one of these angels, he already picked out just for you. Did you know that? Long ago. Before he even made a blade of grass or a tree or an animal, he made all of these angels. And he put some aside and he said, you're going to be guardian angels. And I have just the one for you to protect. Century past century, for hundreds and thousands of years. And that angel's been waiting in heaven until you were born. Until you were born. And God said to him, I got one for you. Says, you do? Yeah. There's a little boy and a little girl going to be born tomorrow at 8 o'clock. You guard the boy, and you guard the girl. Oh, they were so happy. And that's what happened with you. But now you're interested in what happened to the man that God created. Well, he was made by the dirt of the earth. You know, one time in the gospel, our dear Lord, there was a blind man. And he was born without eyeballs. He didn't have any eyeballs. And the Lord took some dirt and he spit on it. And he made like a little cake. And he put it on his eye. And then he said, go and wash. And the man washed all the dirt and the mud. And he opened his eyes. And he could see. Well, that's what happened to Adam. Adam. He formed him out of the dirt.

He formed a man. And the word said to the father, Father, he doesn't move. What will he be? And the father said, I will breathe into him, and then he shall rise. And so the father went, and suddenly, eyes open, and a hand went out, and the hand went like this, and the father touched, and he rose. Oh, whew, that was an awesome moment. And that's how God began creation. Adam was a very handsome man. And he had all kind of fun. Because the Lord said to him, Adam, I want you to name all the animals. And here came a lion. He said, Oh, he said, don't be afraid. He won't hurt you. And the lion came up and just laid down in front of Adam. And he said, what should you name him? And he said, well, I don't know. He looked and he said, lion. Oh, okay. Then he walked through the woods, and there was a beautiful animal. Beautiful animal. Had spots, brown and white. And he said, oh, what are you going to call him? Don't you think God was wonderful to let Adam call all the animals a name? If I create him, I want to call him a name. God is generous. See, that teaches you now to be generous, huh? He said, what are you going to call that one? He says, oh, he's beautiful. We'll call him a deer. Oh, that's nice. Then suddenly, out of the jungle, came this boom, boom, boom, boom. And Adam looked up and he was scared to death. And he started shivering. And God said, ah, don't shiver. Look. Adam went like that. He never saw anything so big. And this big animal, his feet were that wide. And he must have been 8 feet tall. He went, whew. And God said, what are you going to name him? Oh, I don't know. And the elephant had a big trunk. He went, and he got some water, and he went all over Adam. Adam shook his head. And the elephant pulled up his trunk. And there was this big mouth. And Adam looked inside. They went, he looked and he said, elephant. And the father said, elephant? Yeah, it said, elephant. And the father said, so be it. Elephant. Well, Adam went around with all the animals and the birds and the bees, and he was not too happy. Not too happy.
But the father would come and walk with him at twilight, huh? Just before the sun came down, Adam and God would walk together in the cool of the night. So one night, God came and walked with Adam. And God said, "Adam, are you happy?" And he said, "Oh, yes, Father, I am happy. But there's something lacking." "Well, let me think about it." And so the Trinity had a little meeting. And they said to each other, "What shall we do with Adam? He's lonely." And they decided they would create a woman. So they said, "How shall we do that?" She said, "Well, we shall put Adam to sleep, and then we shall take one rib out, and around that we shall create a woman." So Adam fell sound asleep, and he was snoring. out of it. All of a sudden, the Lord took a rib and he mixed it with the ground, and from it came a most beautiful creature, a woman. Oh, she was beautiful. She had long hair. And then Adam woke up. And it came time to walk with God. And so Adam went to meet God. And then he saw two people. And he stopped and he said, "Oh, who's that?" And God said to Adam, "Here. Here is your companion. She is woman. Live and love and bear fruit." Well, we got to go again. God bless you. See you tomorrow night. Bye now.

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9: If we learn to pray for what pleases God rather than always wishing for things to turn out as we would like, we will be tranquil and thankful in prayer.

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3: 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This is Michael O'Neill. I'm the Miracle Hunter. This is the month of the Sacred Heart, this month of June, and our nation will be consecrated to the Sacred Heart by the bishops, and that's a big event happening for the 250th anniversary of our nation. They're doing that consecration here in June. So it's a perfect time to learn about a brand new film hailed as a French blockbuster, as a highly successful film in France. And now it's come across the Atlantic and will be making its U.S. theatrical release on June 9th through 11th and 14th. And we'll be interviewing the producers and directors of that program in just a little bit. And we'll also be talking with Teresa Tomeo. You all know her from her EWTN radio show, as well as numerous books and focus on Italy. And we've got the second part of her shrine book called Italy's Shrines and Wonders. It's got a focus on St. Francis of Assisi. We look forward to talking with Teresa in just a little bit. Check out my series, They Might Be Saints. It airs every week on EWTN this Tuesday, June 16th. The episode on Sister Marie de Mondragrance is the one that airs, and this is the one that started it all. It's the fascinating story of Sister Marie de Mondragrance, and we follow her extraordinary efforts to locate the House of Mary, the Mother of Jesus, as she travels to Ephesus, Turkey, to bring this treasure to the Catholic Church. So check that one out, Tuesday, June 16th, They Might Be Saints, Sister Marie de Mondragrance. Or you can go on demand on EWTN, watch them for free. You can check out theymightbesaints.com to watch any of the episodes there. My other series, Explore with the Miracle Hunter, next episode airs on Wednesday, June 17th. That's Janet Sano. And it's one of history's most mysterious, miraculous images, appearing in 1467 when a beautiful fresco of the Virgin Mary and Christ Child were revealed descending from the clouds. I have that story. And that is Explore with the Miracle Hunter, Janet Sano, on Wednesday, June 17th. You can also go online to watch it as well, explorewiththemiraclehunter.com. You can watch any of those episodes on demand. Later in the show, we're going to be looking at the Might Be Saint of the Day. And this lines up to my television series and book, They Might Be Saints. I was just in Champion, Wisconsin this past week, and we filmed a new episode of They Might Be Saints about the visionary Adele Bryce. And that'll be coming out some point in the next year or so. And that relates to Champion, Wisconsin, the first and only case of a Marian apparition approved in the history of the United States. People know the story of that great fire miracle, but what about the visionary herself? In this program, we'll focus on her and her life and her new cause for canonization. But the might-be saint of the day for today is Blessed Francisca de Paula de Jesus Isabel, who lived from 1810 to 1895 in Brazil. In the 365 Days with Mary project, we do this every week where we look at the Marian devotion of the day as it lines up exactly to the day's date. We all know Fatima, May 13th, or Lourdes, February 11th, or Guadalupe, December 12th. But so for today's day, for June 14th, we've got Our Lady of the Arbor from Lille in France in the year 1234. And the question of the week, we always like to answer people's questions. People send me all these emails to my Miracle Hunter inbox. People can send me an email to questions@miraclehunter.com. And each week I pick a question that I like that's perhaps the most interesting, or the one that made me think the most, or the one that I think that other people could benefit from. And so this was a good one that came in to me this week, was how can we make the American saints better known? I'll do my best to answer that one in just a little bit. And the miracle of the day. We always try to look at all the many miracles, the thousands of miracles happening throughout Christian history, whether it be Marian apparitions, or weeping statues, or Eucharistic miracles. But each and every day of the calendar year has a different miracle that's associated with it. So for today's day, we've got June 14th, 1887, alleged apparition of the Virgin Mary that took place near the village of Lagnac in southwestern France. I'll tell you about that in just a little bit. Let's take a look at the Miracle News. We do this every week where we talk about the miracles happening around the world and those things that relate to miracles. And this is an interesting story that came across my desk. It's a story of survival. And what began as a routine search for gold turned into one of the most dramatic rescue stories of the year when seven villagers entered a remote cave in Laos Central province on May 19th of this year. There was a heavy monsoon. The rains quickly flooded the cave system, and it blocked the exit, and it trapped the men deep underground. And one member of the group, he managed to escape before the passage became impassable, and then he alerted the authorities, and they launched an international rescue effort. And for more than a week, rescuers from Laos and neighboring Thailand, they had to battle floodwaters, those narrow tunnels, poor visibility, and a constant risk of the cave collapsing. And divers navigated partially submerged passages, some barely 23 inches wide, while pumping operations worked to lower the water levels. And the cave, which is located 75 miles north of the capital, proved exceptionally difficult to access because of that mountainous terrain, and the rain continued to fall. And the experienced cave divers who had participated in the famous 2018 Thai soccer team rescue, they actually joined this mission. And on May 27th, rescuers finally reached five of the missing men, discovering them huddled together on a rocky ledge surrounded by muddy floodwaters. Hungry and dehydrated but alive, they'd survived for more than a week in complete darkness. And according to the rescue officials, the men endured because they had found a section of the cave with a continuous supply of breathable air and enough elevated ground to stay above the rising water. In the video released by the rescue teams, they show a jubilant scene of divers locating the survivors, and it prompted celebrations amongst rescuers and anxious family members waiting outside. And the rescue itself was quite perilous, though. One survivor was brought out by a specialist cave diver on May 29th, while the remaining four astonished rescuers by emerging from the cave on their own the following day after the water levels dropped and the pumps had cleared part of the blocked passageways. And the successful rescue of all five men was hailed across the region as a remarkable triumph of endurance and determination. And the story remained bittersweet as rescue teams continued to search for two other members of the original group who were still accounted for. Now, many described the survival of the five men after 10 days underground as nothing short of a miracle. And that's this week's Miracle News. You can look at that story. I've posted it to the Miracle Hunter page on Facebook. Let's take a look at Catholic Pub Trivia. We do this every week where we ask a trivia question and give out a prize to an emailer who writes in the fastest with the correct answer. The question from last week, what is the only other approved Marian apparition other than Knock where Mary says nothing? We recently did an interview on Our Lady of Knock, and the answer to that question from last week was Betania in Venezuela. That was March 25th, 1984, where Mary appeared to 100 or so people, and those were connected to the visions and mystical experiences of Maria Esperanza, that servant of God who had all those incredible experiences, and now she's on the path to sainthood. And another example of a silent Marian apparition happened in Pont, Maine in 1871 at the end of the Franco-Prussian War. Mary appeared to some children there in Pont, Maine, and I've been there myself to that location, a truly beautiful Gothic church that you will see when you go there. But Mary appeared to this group of children, and she didn't say anything. She kept revealing banners with messages on them, but she didn't actually speak. So that was a slightly different experience than any of the other Marian apparitions. But those are the two major approved cases, anyway, that I know of, where Mary doesn't say anything. Now, the question for this week, what is the first Marian apparition in Italy to have been formally investigated by the Catholic Church? We're going to be talking with Teresa Tomio today, an Italian expert, and talking about her adventures throughout Italy and her writing of a two-volume work. This one will be on Assisi, but the question is related to Italy, and what is the first Marian apparition in Italy to have been formally investigated and approved by the Catholic Church? If you think you know that answer and want to win the prize, the image of the faces of Mary, send me an email to questions@miraclehunter.com, and maybe you'll have the right answer, and answers and winners will be posted on the show page on miraclehunter.com. We need to take a short break, but when we come back, we're going to be talking with Steve and Sabrina Gunnell, the married couple who are the directors and producers of the brand new Sacred Heart film, the blockbuster, Sacred Heart, His Reign Has No End. Stay with us for that.
4: Have you ever heard someone say that Christians have committed some of the worst atrocities in history? Well, G.K. Chesterton says that it's very right to rebuke our religion for falling short of our own standards and ideals. But it's absurd to pretend that Christianity fell lower than the other religions, the ones that profess the very opposite standards and ideals. In other words, the savages and heathens have had some pretty savage and heathen ideas and practices. Chesterton says the Christian has not been worse than the heathen in an absolute sense. The Christian is only worse because it's his business to be better.
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3: 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This is Michael O'Neill. I'm the Miracle Hunter. When we talk about some of the great instances of miraculous phenomena in the history of our Catholic Church, we can always talk about Fatima Lourdes Guadalupe, Saint Faustina and her visions of Jesus. But one stands out amongst all those, and that is that of the Sacred Heart, Saint Margaret Mary Illacoque. Over 350 years ago, received visions of the Sacred Heart, and that has changed the Catholic Church forever. Well, there's a brand new film that's out, and it's hitting U.S. theaters on June 9th through 11th and 14th. And it comes to us from France, and it's being hailed as a blockbuster. And the name of the film is called Sacred Heart, His Reign Has No End. And it's a French-produced docudrama directed and produced by Stephen Gunnell and Sabrina Gunnell, a husband and wife team of directors and producers, bringing these apparitions of Jesus to St. Margaret Mary Illacoque to the big screen. And they look at the continuing impact of this devotion of the Sacred Heart on the world today. Welcome all the way from France. Welcome to the program today, Steve and Sabrina Gunnell.
6: Thank you very much.
7: Thank you so much.
3: Well, it's wonderful to have you on the program here today, and I think this is a film that many American Catholics are going to be excited about. We've heard about the success of the film in France being hailed as a blockbuster even, and so tell us just the littlest bit about what drew you personally to bring this story to audiences first in France and now to the United States.
7: Well, this documentary is first and foremost the story of an encounter with the Father Mauro and Alicia Beauvisage, who are incredible missionaries of the Sacred Heart of Jesus. And I had the opportunity to hear their testimony in August 2023 at a Marian sanctuary called Notre-Dame-du-Lot in France. While listening to their testimonies, my heart was literally burning, and I realized that the Sacred Heart had been in our lives from the beginning and that we didn't see it. Their story of Father Mauro and Alicia coincides with our meeting with Stephen and I, and with my personal desire to unite my heart and my faith. And after their testimony, I went to meet Alicia, and I told her that I made films with my husband. And her eyes widened. She took my hands and she said, "But I prayed to meet Christian filmmakers." And at that moment, I knew in my heart that God wanted, but also it's true that I also wanted him to speak to Stephen. And that evening, we discovered that it was possible to consecrate ourselves to the Sacred Heart of Jesus. And we did so as a family. And the next day, on the way home, I played the testimony of Alicia and Father Mauro so that Stephen would listen to them. And at the end, he turned to me and he said, "Isn't there a film that could be made about the Sacred Heart of Jesus?" So it was very moving for me. And the month that followed, we experienced very concrete signs of the heart, whether it was when we went to a home of a decor shop, or there's many Sacred Heart in cushion or earrings or everything. It was every day, and it was very how do you say?
6: Insistent.
7: Insistent, yeah.
6: We saw so many signs every single day with these sacred hearts. Every single day, it was totally abnormal. Because since we are married now 18 years, the Sacred Heart has on our life for the start. But we never saw it like this in our life. So we decide to pray for what exactly God tell us and what He wants exactly. If it's just a story of this His Sacred Heart with our family, with ourselves, for something personal, more deeper in our spirituality, or if it's he wants for us to make a movie. And when we pray, we saw inside us the poster of the film. We saw this huge Sacred Heart above people in the middle of the town. We saw this poster across the city, everywhere, between all the movie in this time of Halloween, with many horror movie, with a satanic movie and everything.
7: Yeah, in France, Halloween is very dark.
6: Yes, so. And we said, hey, it's maybe a good idea to see Jesus in cinema for the first time in France, and why not? And we said yes to Jesus, and at this moment we knew exactly what we should do. But the first things we do is call the rector of the Paris-Lemonial, the place of the apparition, for be sure. And the rector, the father Etienne Kern, Stephen Kern, said laugh.
7: He laughed,
6: and said it's a very great idea. In 1 month, begin the jubilee of the apparition, the anniversary of the 350 years of the apparition of Jesus, His Sacred Heart to Margaret Mary. It's a very good and very beautiful idea, and a great. It's very incredible because the end of the anniversary will be June 2025 in 18 months. Well, you have 18 months to do the film. I want the film for the clutter of the jubilee here, and it's exactly what we did. And we work, and we put in place the team, found the money, read the story. But
7: we never imagined that it could go across the sea and come to United States. It's so amazing for us. It's incredible.
6: All
7: around the world. It's true because the film. I've already been to Africa, to Lebanon, and Polish people.
6: Of a country in Europe.
7: Yeah,
6: it's amazing.
8: We've been talking today with Steve and Sabrina Gunnell, the married directors and producers of this brand new film, Sacred Heart, His Reign Has No End. They've been talking to us about the background, about how this film got off the ground, what inspired them, and they were able to deliver it in time for the closing of that 350th anniversary of that the Sacred Heart apparitions received by St. Margaret Mary Alacoque. And now it's being here presented in the United States, and I was able to watch the film ahead, and I loved it. It's so well done. The recreations are beautiful, and so many interesting stories, not only about the history of the devotion, but also about modern stories of devotion to the Sacred Heart. Tell us a little bit about why this is such an important devotion, not just for 350 years ago, but for our modern world today.
7: France hasn't been doing well for several years, and the world isn't doing well. And for us, it was important to show how relevant the message Christ gave to Margaret Mary are today. This message of love is for the world of today. The world is dying from not knowing it is love, that Father Mauro say in the film. We wanted to give a message of hope to the world. If people's hearts are rekindled by God's love, the world will be better place, would be a better place. And this film is a simple message of love for everyone. And it was important for us to show how the Sacred Heart, which is the heart of faith, always are constantly comes to meet us if we are willing to open ourselves to love.
8: Absolutely.
7: But, yes.
6: And another little miracle when the film just go out in France in October 25, 2025. In the same time, something like this, we heard about the bishop of America.
7: Yeah, decide, Bishop Barron. Yeah.
6: All the conference of the bishop in America decide to consecration, to do the consecration, yes, to the country, to all your country, to the Sacred Hearts. It was a phenomenal for us news when we heard about this. I couldn't believe this.
7: It was another sign.
6: Yeah. And I said once like this, it could be so cool or so great if this movie could cross Atlantic and go to American. And our distributor did a great job with the Phantom and Alexei Wolkenstein. It's exceptional to know that film is all around the country in something like more 1,000 cinema in these 4 days. It's just so great miracle. This film will be converts so many hearts, so many people, bring so many consolation, compassion, love. We are very very touched.
7: Yeah, everyone is invited to come and discover our film. In France, we've had children from 7 years old to great grandparents. We see there's a lot of thirst, you know, the thirst of an audience that has lost its roots and is searching for meaning and its life. So it's for us, it's very important that everybody. Bring your parents, bring your neighbors, everyone, and most of all, people who don't have faith. Yeah. In France, many Jewish people and Muslim people came to see the film and were very touched about the message of love. Mm. So it's for everyone.
6: It's the time of the Sacred Hearts, really. This apparition, this story of the apparition, there is a 350 years ago now to Saint Marguerite Marie. Of course, when this apparition appears at the end, when Marguerite Marie died, the bishop at this moment took what Marguerite Marie wrote, and this story was print, and this and did some book, and this book was multiplication, and the missionary took this book for bring this devotion around the world, in America, in Asia, in Africa, in everywhere in Europe, and in the same time,
7: there's a popular devotion.
6: This popular devotion declined because revolution
7: in France.
6: France, in the same time, this devotion burned. Grown around the world, and now you bring us, you American, you African,
7: you bring back
6: this symbol of the Sacred Heart in France, and say to French people, hey, look, you lost it, we'll bring you back, it's amazing, because the story of this apparition is for now. The message, this is the heart who's loved the world. It's very clear. It's the time. It's for now, for everyone. Yeah. And only Jesus in the history of the humanity, only him can do the united with the diversity.
7: In the middle, and
6: around the world. It's exactly the reason why I am Christian, because I love Jesus for this. It's the only one who can bring to him everyone, whatever you are, whatever you believe, is God. It's just amazing. Can you believe it? We did a movie for.
7: Can you believe that God has a human heart? It's incredible. If you think twice, it's incredible.
6: It's amazing.
7: It's amazing.
8: Yeah, absolutely amazing. We're so grateful to you, Steve and Sabrina Gunnell, for bringing your passion for this project and putting it together. It's a beautiful film. I've watched it. It's so well done. And it was a huge blockbuster in France. And we're so grateful, too, that it's crossed the ocean. And now it's here in the United States, in theaters in the United States, from June 9th through 11th and June 14th. And so we're so excited to have audiences all across the United States check this one out. Thank you so much, Steve and Sabrina, for joining us on today's program.
6: Thank you very much.
7: Thank you so much.
6: Thank you, too.
8: God bless. That was Steve and Sabrina Gunnell, the married producers of this brand new film of the Sacred Heart called Sacred Heart, His Reign Has No End. Check this one out in theaters June 9th through 11th and 14th. You can go to sacredheartfilm.us for more information and for tickets. But when we come back, we're going to be looking at the question of the week. Stay with us for that.

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1: Family, a prayer that we pray together is a powerful prayer. So please pray together with me, our EWTN Family Prayer. Today we pray for those with dementia. Heavenly Father, we worship you, who are the author of all life. You have made us in your image and likeness, and thus have given all men and women a dignity greater than all of the rest of creation. Give light and grace to those suffering with dementia. Turn this time of mental confusion into a period of spiritual enlightenment and clarity in the depths of their souls. Help those who are their caregivers by making this a time of great grace for them. Amen.
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3: 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This is Michael O'Neill. I'm the Miracle Hunter. Hey, I love getting your questions. People write in from around the world with questions about miracles happening in today's world and those that have happened centuries ago. And as you might imagine, I've got a pretty interesting email inbox with all the stuff that rolls in. People are thinking about some pretty interesting things related to miracles, and I'm happy to hear that. And I try to answer those emails when I can, but I always pick one each week and read on the air. And I love answering questions on the emails or over the air, but I really like answering questions in person. And I do that on occasion when I travel around the country. I go to 10 or 20 places around the year. I travel around and give talks at Catholic parishes, shrines, or conferences. And I'm always talking about miracles, of course, whether it's miracles of the Eucharist or Marian apparitions or the saints and their miracles, or how the Catholic Church investigates the supernatural. There's a number of different talks that I give, but I always love leaving room for questions at the end. I speak for about 45 minutes, then 15 minutes, 20 minutes, 30 minutes or more, and they're answering questions from people about miracles that they've experienced or miracles happening throughout history. And so for people who want to invite me to their parish to speak, you can go to my website, miraclehunter.com, click on the contact tab, and you can send me a message that way. And who knows, maybe I'll be speaking at a parish near you sometime soon. So the question for this week that I got over email is a good one. It's, Dear Miracle Hunter, how can we make the saints of the United States better known? Bev. Well, thanks, Bev, for your question. It's a good one. And I think this is connected to what we both know is going on at Champion, Wisconsin. I was there, as I mentioned, filming a new episode of They Might Be Saints, and there's a new episode of Hidden Gems, which is the show hosted by Nell Angievsky. And that'll be debuting in September, that new series. You can go to shrines.tv to find out more about her series. And so now this is perfect timing for this 250th year anniversary celebration of the American Saints. They're looking at this, all the saints in the history of the United States. And so they say, as one nation under God, we gather not only to celebrate, but to pray for our country and to learn about the holy men and women who showed us how to live the Catholic faith in America. Let us grow in our faith and join thousands as we encounter the Hall of Holiness and learn about the holy men and women who helped shape America. And this special event will bring awareness to over 76 saints, blesseds, venerables, and servants of God who lived and served in the United States. And it's an event for the whole family, and they gather the children in the wild country and teach them what they should know for salvation. That's a quote from the Marian apparition given to Adele Bryce. That's 1859 is when that occurred. And so this is a quote for that, and that's along these lines. And so they're actually going to have relics, over 12 relics of American saints and blesseds are available for public veneration throughout the exhibit. And this is a historic gathering of so many saints at Our Lady Shrine, as they call it. In each day, they'll have speakers from more than 30 causes and shrines around the country from 1 p.m. to 3 p.m. to teach us how we can pray and be holy. And, of course, the celebration of the anniversary of the death of Adele Bryce also happens on July 5th. During that time, they commemorate the anniversary of the death of Servant of God Adele Bryce on July 5th. So there'll be numerous events throughout that week, July 1st through July 9th. Technically, it's a novena, 9 days. And I hope to be there myself. I was invited to be one of the speakers, and I hope to see you there, too. For people who want more information, you can go to championshrine.org/AmericanSaints. And to answer that question, Beth, Bev, how can we best make known the saints of the United States? Well, we can talk to our friends and family about them, of course. But if you live near Champion, Wisconsin, or have a reason to be there, check out that July 1st through July 9th novena there at the National Shrine of Our Lady of Champion. Let's take a look at the 365 Days with Mary project. We do this every week. We look at the Marian devotion of the day as it lines up exactly to the day's date. For today's day, for June 14th, we've got Our Lady of the Arbor from Lille in France in the year 1234. And the story goes that on June 14th, 1234, 53 crippled people were cured upon praying before the statue of Our Lady of Trellis, installed behind a latticework fence in St. Peter's Collegiate Church. And a procession held annually on the second Sunday after Pentecost commemorates these miracles. And they were saved during the devotion or destruction of St. Peter's Church in the French Revolution. And the statue was moved afterwards to St. Catherine's Church. And devotion to Our Lady of the Trellis was revived in the mid-1800s. And a grand neo-Gothic church arose in her honor, where the statue was unveiled in 1872 and canonically crowned in 1874. And after the original was stolen in 1959, sculptor Marie Madeleine Wiertz, she carved the image now displayed in Lille's Catholic Cathedral, the Basilica of Notre Dame de la Trelle. And that is today's Marian devotion of the day for the 365 Days with Mary project, Our Lady of the Arbor from Lille in France in the year 1234. Let's take a look at the miracle of the day. We do this every week. We were talking about a miracle that happened on the day's date in some year in Christian history. And for today's date, on June 14th in 1887, there was an alleged Marian apparition that took place near the village of Lagnac in southwestern France. And according to reports, two young girls, 13-year-old Leonore Bailly and 12-year-old Suzanne Selle, claimed to have seen the Blessed Virgin Mary. And news of the event quickly spread through the surrounding countryside, attracting attention of local Catholics who regarded the occurrence as a possible sign of divine intervention. And their girls' accounts inspired curiosity and devotion among many of the faithful. Now, in the weeks and months that followed, pilgrims began traveling to the site to pray and seek spiritual favors. But like many reported Marian apparitions in 19th century France, the events at Lagnac emerged during a period of strong popular devotion to Mary, following well-known apparitions as at Lourdes in 1858, for example. And although the reported visions at Lagnac never gained the widespread recognition of Lourdes or those other major apparition sites, there was a tradition of a local pilgrimage that gradually developed and has continued among believers who considered the location a place of prayer and grace. And the church, however, has never formally recognized these alleged apparitions, and the Diocese of Agen, which encompasses Lot El Garonne, it's not open to canonical investigation, and diocesan authorities have remained uninvolved in assessing the claims. As a result, the reported visions remain a matter of private devotion rather than approval from the Catholic Church. But more than a century later, some pilgrims still visit Lagnac, and they are drawn by the testimony of those two young visionaries in the enduring hope that the Blessed Mother once appeared there. And that's today's miracle of the day. On June 14th, 1887, those alleged apparitions happening or being claimed in Lagnac in southwestern France. And the might-be saint of the day, we do this every week where we talk about a person on the path to sainthood whose feast day or death anniversary is on the day's date. For today, June 14th, we've got Blessed Francisca de Paula de Jesus Isabel, who lived from 1810 to 1895 in Brazil. And she was born in 1810 in Sao Paulo in Brazil. In Brazil, and she was a lay person of the Diocese of Campania, and her mother died when the girl was 10, and she gave herself over to the care of the Blessed Virgin Mary, and she never learned to read or write, and she never joined a congregation, but she lived an impoverished celibate life like a modern anchoress in Brazil, devoting all of her time and effort to the construction of a church dedicated to Mary, and she died on June 14th, 1895, in Minas Gerais in Brazil, of natural causes. She's entombed in the very church that she helped build, and the smell of perfume is reported at her tomb at the time of her burial and again at the reopening in 1998. She was declared venerable by Pope Benedict XVI in 2011, and she was declared blessed in May 4th, 2013, by Pope Francis. And that was celebrated by Cardinal Angelo Amato in Brazil. In Cadiz, today's might be saint of the day, Blessed Francisca de Paula de Jesus Isabel. With one more miracle, Blessed Francisca will be known as Saint Francisca, and she's today's might be saint of the day. And for people who are interested in They Might Be Saints, you can check out my book, They Might Be Saints, available at EWTNRC.com. But people can also watch my series, They Might Be Saints. And this one coming up on Tuesday, June 16th, is about Sister Demanda Grance. It's a fascinating story where we follow her extraordinary efforts to locate the house of Mary, the mother of Jesus, as she travels to Ephesus in Turkey to bring this treasure to the Catholic Church. That's They Might Be Saints, Sister Marie Demanda Grance. Check that one out on Tuesday, June 16th. We need to take a short break, but when we come back, we're going to be talking with Teresa Tamio, author of the book Italy's Shrines and Wonders, Sacred Spaces and Fascinating Places in the Life of St. Francis of Assisi. Stay with us for that.
4: We're speaking today with Michael O'Neill. He is, of course, the Miracle Hunter. Michael, what does the Church say about miracles?
3: The Catholic Church has had a long-standing embracing of the miraculous, you might say. Of course, the words and works of Jesus Christ is where we find our faith. And the miracles found in the Gospels are those things that we can take as gospel truth. But beyond the Gospels, we might say that miracles have been happened at places like Lourdes in France, those 18 apparitions to St. Bernadette Subaru, and following that, her digging in the ground and people bathing in that water and walking away with cures of blindness and deafness and other tremendous healings. And 72 cases currently have been claimed and investigated there. Thousands have been claimed, but that smaller number are fully validated. But the Church has different criteria that it uses when it comes to the miracles at Lourdes or at the canonization of saints, at the Dicastery for the Causes of Saints. They use this Lambertini criteria where they say that the miracle must be a serious condition, not liable to go on its own. It must be an instantaneous, complete, and lasting cure, and there can be no medical treatment that relates to the cure. And in cases of saints and their intercession, you can only seek the intercession of just the one saint. Otherwise, the Church wouldn't know who to put the halo on, you might say. So when I'm praying and I need a miracle, I pray to all my friends, the saints in heaven, hoping that someone up there picks up the phone. But when it comes to these canonization miracles, these healings that they find through the intercession of just one saint, they always look for cases of singular intercession. So the Catholic Church has a very strict process that it's used over centuries. And of course, it has different ways of looking at Marian apparitions, weeping statues, Eucharistic miracles, etc., and new norms have come out, even just this past year. But when it comes to those healing miracles that catch people's attention in such a big way at Lourdes and otherwise, they have that criteria dating back a few centuries. Well, there are so many miracles around the world that I find inspiration in, and getting to travel to these places, the access that we've been given to the Eucharistic miracles of the world, that has been particularly moving to me, whether it's in Lanciano or in Tixla in Mexico or Buenos Aires in Argentina or in Sokolka or Legnica in Poland. And we've done episodes on these for EWTN television and programs for miracles of the Eucharist. To me, those have been the most incredible moments for my faith. I do love seeing miraculous icons of the Virgin Mary or the incorrupt saints or otherwise, but being in the presence of the Lord, which is already a miracle, the biggest miracle we have on earth, and then to be in the presence of a miracle on top of a miracle, those Eucharistic miracles, and to be have been given such amazing access to those places by the priests at those sanctuaries and locations, those have always been the most special of all the miracle locations that I visited.
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3: 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This is Michael O'Neill. I'm the Miracle Hunter. One project that I've been working on this past year is a project on St. Francis, specifically about the stigmata, since we just celebrated the 800th anniversary of him receiving those mystical wounds of Christ. And I had to dig into the research quite a bit and learn a lot about him. And of course, I've been to Assisi and a couple of the other places in Italy associated with St. Francis for filming and otherwise. But there's a brand new book that's out, Shrines and Wonders, Volume 2,
5: It's called Discovering Sacred Spaces and Fascinating Places in the Life of St. Francis of Assisi. And it's an amazing book that goes through all, walks through all the places where St. Francis lived and had an impact. And the author, Teresa Tomeo, is one of our favorite guests. And she's been to each and every one of the places that's listed in this book. And it's truly an amazing discovery of St. Francis. Welcome to the program today, Teresa Tomeo.
6: Great to talk to you again.
5: Yeah, and this is volume two of your book. We chatted previously about volume one, and that covers a wider variety of

0: get to know him a lot better, Michael, because I'll tell you what, growing up Catholic, as a cradle Catholic in an Italian American family, saints such as St. Francis, you know, St. Dominic, St. Anthony, they're very prominent in terms of images in the Catholic home, and we're familiar with him, but I really didn't know St. Francis that well. And living here, as you mentioned, part-time, we are living in the land of St. Francis, and I'm coming to you from our home in Umbria, which is about 35 minutes south of Assisi. And I started to just encounter him literally all over the place in Umbria, and well beyond Assisi. I mean, he is just everywhere. So I decided, you know what, I need to learn more about him. And I was so pleasantly surprised. I don't know why I would be surprised, but there's so much I didn't realize. I think, as I say in the book, in the introduction, I tended to put him in a box where he was this wonderful saint, and we had the statues in the backyard or the images on the, you know, on the side of the house or in the kitchen. And I knew he loved animals. I knew he loved God, but I didn't know too much else about him. And when I started to research him and realize the love he had for creation, but also for the Eucharist, which was huge. He wrote more about the Eucharist than anything else. I just said, I have to do more on this saint. So the book, as you mentioned, it's brand new. It's volume two of Italy's Shrines and Wonders, dedicated to St. Francis. But then we also have the beautiful series in line with the same idea of learning more about Francis that came out earlier this year. And people can find out about that, ew10.com/St. Francis. So it's just something I wanted to know more about him because of such the impact that he's had on this country and on the world, actually.
1: Absolutely. He's one of the great saints in the history of the Catholic Church. People will always put him up near the top of the list if there needs to be a list. But 10,000 saints being one of the most famous is certainly book worthy. And so I, of course, am interested in St. Francis because of the various things that you've talked about, but also because of his connection to miracles. He's the first known person to bear the wounds of Christ. There are various healing miracles and other miracles associated with St. Francis. Talk a little bit about some of these great places where there's a miracle connection.
0: Well, we could start. You mentioned Liverna in the introduction. That place is just phenomenal. Liverna is in Tuscany. I'd say it's not too far from Florence if you want to go there, and I would highly recommend it. What's kind of funny is you know this because of all your travels, but when you get to these places associated with these great saints, you know, we tend to think of it in modern times. Okay, we're going to this retreat, this beautiful hermitage in the mountains of Liverna. Well, when we went to Liverna a couple of years ago, I could not believe, Michael, how far it was to get to the top of the site where the stigmata happened, and where, you know, they have this beautiful shrine that actually marks the spot where he prayed by the stone, and it's a gorgeous place. There's a retreat center. There's a wonderful church. There's a huge reliquary. It's a great place to be. But all I kept thinking about, it took us probably, I would say, a good 10 minutes in a very comfortable car to go around and around and around and around to the top of the mountain. And we know that Francis walked practically everywhere, right? Sometimes on horseback, but rarely. It was usually on foot or maybe on donkey. And so thinking about him making that effort from Assisi all the way over to Liverna to have that time with the Lord and then to receive the wounds of Christ, and then it wasn't too long after that he died. That was phenomenal to me to be in that location. And then there are other locations that I think are really special. One of my favorite towns in Umbria outside of our own little village is Gubbio. And that is where the tale of the Wolf of Gubbio and St. Francis happened. Now, if you talk to the locals, they will tell you that this is real. And there is a church that we feature in the book and I feature in the series. It's called Francesca della Pace, St. Francis of the Peace. It's kind of in the middle of the town. And this is the only church in the world that has a tomb where a large canine is buried. So people can make up their own minds as to whether Francis really tamed the Wolf of Gubbio. I personally, having spent a lot of time in Gubbio, think it did happen. There's also a church outside the city that we take people to, a beautiful church, where the meeting took place, where Francis met the wolf outside the city walls, and he was charging toward him.
1: Would you be willing to tell the story? I think some people may not even have heard of this great Francis story, the wolf. Yeah, if you would, trace it back. What is the story?
0: That's what I'm getting to. So this wolf was known for attacking people, trying to basically feed himself because he was starving, and so he would go after people, he'd go after their livestock, and he was very ferocious. He was so ferocious, he forced people to stay inside the villages. They would not go outside the city limits of Gubbio. And Francis heard about this and made his way over to Gubbio. And they had this encounter at this location outside the city. And people were following Francis and basically telling him, are you nuts? You're going to, you know, confront this wolf. This thing's huge. It's, you know, it's going to attack you. And so the wolf starts rushing out of the woods, again, according to the legends that have been handed down. But I think it actually happened. And he sees Francis and he's about to charge.

0: Jim and Francis raises his hand and makes a sign of the cross. And when you go to this little church outside the city gates, it's so beautiful because there's this image of the wolf basically pretty much bowing down, lowering his body and his head toward St. Francis. That's on the inside. And there's the words of St. Francis in Italian as he spoke to the wolf and told him, he said, look, I know you're just trying to survive. You're trying to, you know, feed yourself. But this is not the way to go about it. If you stop attacking the people, if you stop destroying their food, they will take care of you, I promise. And so he blessed the wolf, and the whole thing changed, and he became a mascot, basically, of the town. And when you go to Gubbio, it's so cute. They have all these pictures of the wolf with other people and artwork. And the little church where the canine, the tomb of the canine was found, the large bones of what appears to be a wolf, they have these images of him being fed by the townspeople. So it's very special. But if you go to Gubbio, they say it happened, no doubt about that.
1: Absolutely. We're talking today with Teresa Tomeo about her brand new book, Shrines and Wonders, Volume 2, Discovering Sacred Spaces and Fascinating Places in the Life of St. Francis of Assisi. And this is a follow-up to your previous book, Volume 1, which covered other places throughout Italy. And I know that you spend a lot of time in Italy, and you've been to all these places yourself. When you highlighted some of these other places, what are your favorites? Either just personally to be there and to soak it all in and enjoy it, or with their deep connection to St. Francis?
0: Gosh, there's so many. I mean, I love Gubbio. Gubbio is just so beautiful, and there's so much about Gubbio. We could spend hours talking about that town. But also, I really love Spoleto, which is where he had his real conversion. That was when he was on his way down after he had been very sick after the fighting in the fight of the Calistrata between Perugia and Assisi, and he was jailed for over a year, became very sick, then recuperated and decided, oh, I'm going to go on and be a knight in shining armor for the papal army. And so he heads down from Assisi toward Puglia, where the fight was going on, which is along the Adriatic, the heel of Italy, and he gets very sick and stops in Spoleto. And in Spoleto, he hears a message, and he believed it was from God saying, you know, stop following the man, follow the master. And he realized that God was telling him, you're going to serve me differently. And so he makes his way home after that, and that's when everything happens. So Spoleto is a beautiful town. There's a gorgeous cathedral there that houses one of only two letters that have survived that Francis actually handwritten. This is to one of the brothers, encouraging him in his faith. So that's a lovely town. And then Greccio has to be another one of my favorites, where St. Francis established the first crèche. It's such a special place. You can see it when you're driving by going up toward Assisi on the freeway. And it's this beautiful, there's a church, a more modern church there, but it's attached to this hermitage that Francis used for his brothers, and he prayed there as well. And there's this little grotto where he had developed the first nativity scene. About a mile from there is a town, the actual town of Greccio, which is lovely. So that's another favorite place. So you've got Spoleto, you've got Greccio. It's just endless with Francis. And then, of course, Rome, because he spent a lot of time in Rome, and there's a great statue of him in front of St. John Lateran when he went to see the Pope to get permission to start the Friars Minor. And another place, two other places I would say that are lovely and very important in the church and the life of St. Francis that a lot of people don't visit is Santa Maria dell'Angeli. And, of course, the Church of Rivetorto, which is in that area as well. So, again, it's just phenomenal, the impact he had, not only here in Italy, but around the world.
1: Wonderful. And for those people who perhaps want to go to Italy and follow in the footsteps of St. Francis, you've laid everything out, all the places that people could connect to St. Francis and see his impact there. What is your hope for this book, other than educating people and letting people look into the life of St. Francis as tied to each of these places? What is your hope for their book as perhaps they connect to St. Francis in a deeper way?
0: Yeah, I really hope that they look at him as more than just, let's say, you know, an environmental, holy hippie, because I think sometimes we put him in that box. And yes, he loved nature very much, but he loved nature for a reason, because nature reflects God. Another place I forgot to mention that is really cool, that means a lot to me, and I know we have to wrap up, but there's a place called the Path of the Birds, and that's where Francis spoke to the birds, and there are actually three different sites where he encountered the birds, and there's an outdoor shrine not too far from Assisi where you can go and bring a group, and that's phenomenal. I talk about that in the book too. But my hope is that they'll go deeper in their understanding, and especially read about what some of the brothers say about him, and especially his love for the Eucharist. I hope they have a deeper encounter with him, his love for the Eucharist. I hope they really study the chapters on his conversion and the struggles he went through in order to accept that his life is going to be very different. And most of all, I hope that they decide to go to Italy, and when they do come here, God willing, to venture beyond Assisi. I mean, Assisi is amazing. Yes, you have to be there because that's where he was born. That's where he's buried. I mean, you've got St. Mary of the Angels below and all these great places. But to really look more deeply at what he did and how he impacted people, and maybe go to those other places that I mentioned in the book. Because, you know, Michael, Umbria is so beautiful, mm-hmm. but not too many people spend a lot of time when they're coming for St. Francis beyond Assisi. So that's my hope, the hope to get closer to Francis, understand him better, and to expand their horizons when they come to Italy.
1: Wonderful. The name of the book is Shrines and Wonders, Volume 2, Discovering Sacred Spaces and Fascinating Places in the Life of St. Francis of Assisi. And we've been talking today with Teresa Tamio. And Teresa, for people who want to pick up this book or check out the series that you were talking about on EWTN, what's the best way that people can do that?
0: 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St. Francis, if you can't remember any of that, I have links on my homepage, TeresaTamio.com. You'll find the book. You'll find information there. So it's also available at the other places, normal places. But again, we'd love you to get it through the EWTN religious catalog.
1: Wonderful. Well, thank you so much, Teresa Tamio, for writing this book. It's an incredible one, and I think people will love it. And thank you for joining us on today's program.
0: Great to talk to you again, Michael. Thanks so much.
1: God bless. That was Teresa Tamio, author of Italy's Shrines and Wonders, Part 2, which focuses on the incredible life and places of St. Francis of Assisi. And that's all the time we have for today's program. If you missed any of this episode or want to catch up on past episodes, you can go to EWTN.com/radio and check out the audio archives or download the free EWTN app. I'd like to thank our guest today, Teresa Tamio, talking to us about her new book about St. Francis of Assisi, Italy's Shrines and Wonders, Part 2, and Steve and Sabrina Gunnell, the directors of the French blockbuster Sacred Heart, set for release in theaters June 9th through 11th and 14th. Check out my series, Explore with the Miracle Hunter. This week's show focuses on Genazzano, one of history's most mysterious, miraculous images appeared in 1467 when a beautiful fresco of the Virgin Mary and Christ Child was revealed descending from the clouds. I tell that story in this latest episode, Explore with the Miracle Hunter, on Wednesday, June 17th. And I'd like to thank you for joining me today on Miracle Hunter, where from claims of healings and visions to the world's most inexplicable events, whether you're a believer or a skeptic, the truth is always worth the hunt. Talk to you next week.
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5: When he came down from the mountain, great crowds followed him. And behold, a leper came to him and knelt before him.
6: Lord, if you will,
7: you can make me clean.
5: And he stretched out his hand and touched him.
6: I will be clean.
5: And immediately his leprosy was cleansed.
6: See that you say nothing to anyone, but go, show yourself to the priest, and offer the gift that Moses commanded for a proof to the people.
5: As Jesus entered Capernaum, a centurion came forward to him, beseeching him.
8: Lord, my servant is lying paralyzed at home in terrible distress.
6: I will come and heal him.
8: Lord, I am not worthy to have you come under my roof, but only say the word, and my servant will be healed. For I am a man under authority, with soldiers under me. And I say to one, go, and he goes, and to another, come, and he comes, and to my slave, do this, and he does it.
5: When Jesus heard him, he marveled and said to those who followed him,
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0: Here's Father Paul Zogby, pastor of St. Margaret of Scotland Parish in Foley, Alabama, on the sign of the cross.
1: The sign of the cross is the shortest creed. It's saying we believe three things in one little action. It's not the Catholic handshake. It's not Catholic. For every Christian believes we have one God and three persons. We believe the Son of God became a man, and we believe the Son of God died on the cross for me. That's the shortest little creed, the shortest statement of faith that a Christian makes when he or she makes the sign of the cross.
2: This is Dale Alquist with a Chesterton Minute. Have you ever heard someone say that they could never be Catholic because the church is so narrow, so restricted and confining? G.K. Chesterton says, the Catholic Church is larger on the inside than it is on the outside. What does that mean? It means that becoming Catholic does not mean becoming something less, but becoming something more. It means that the prison is on the outside of the church, and the freedom is inside. It also means that the Catholic Church is larger than everything else, even the whole creation. The drama of eternity is played out at every Mass. We are partaking in a banquet across time and space. The events, the concerns, the ideas that occur outside the church are always smaller than what happens inside the church. Want more than a minute? Chesterton.org.
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6: Today, as we come and we deal with what is the meaning of life, that's what we're talking about today. What is the meaning of life? What is true? You know, most people sit there and they go through all this stuff. I've dealt with high school kids a long time. And when I'm dealing with high school kids, I sit there and I talk to them about, this is how I start a retreat. I say, what's the meaning of life? And they all sit there and they give me all these answers. Or I say, I know what most of you do. None of these kids here, we have all good kids here in Erie, PA. But I'll sit there, they'll be on a weekend and they'll be drinking a little bit. None of our kids, but some kids are huffing some stuff. And they'll say, hey man, what's the meaning of life? And they're all trying to find out the meaning of life. And someone will say, I don't know, I just want to be happy. Someone else will sit there and say, oh, I just want to make lots of money and, you know, do as best I can do and then really make a difference in the world. And everybody comes up with their own ideas about what the meaning of life. But the church has always taught us the meaning of life. You don't have to go to a psychologist to find out. You don't have to find out who you are. You just got to go to the church, and the church teaches us. It used to be in the Baltimore Catechism, and now it's in the True Catechism, the Universal Catechism. Who made me? God made me. Why did God make me? This is the meaning of life. God made me to know Him, to love Him, and serve Him in this world so I can live with Him forever in heaven in the next. That's the meaning of life, to know God. So the first thing we got to sit there and say is, do you know God? That's the most important thing we'll ever do in our life, is come to know God, because at the end of our life, God gives us what we love the most. Will that be Jesus? If you were to die now and He gave you what you loved the most, is that Jesus Christ? Or is the world? Can you prove that by your time? Do you know Him? Huh? You know, again, when I start a high school retreat, I sit there and I say, okay, kids, I submit to you, Jesus Christ is not God. You prove to me that He is. And they look at me like, oh, we got some nut giving us this retreat. And I'll sit there and say, come on, tell me. And I'll go, do you believe Jesus Christ is God? I do. Why? Because He performed miracles. I go, ooh, He performed miracles, huh? Benny Hinn performs miracles. You ever see him? He goes like this. He prays over people. And everybody goes, boom, boom, boom, boom, boom, boom. Everybody falls down. I go, oh. And they'll say, well, the Bible says so, Father. How about that? The Bible says Jesus Christ is God. I go, ooh. Muslims have a Bible. They don't say Jesus Christ is God. Oh, someone will say, he died for us, Father. And I get all excited. Oh, he died for you. Oh, great, great, great. Is that all I have to do is die for you? Will I get to be God if I die for you? Oh. And then someone usually will get close to it. And else I'll say, son or daughter, do you believe Jesus Christ is God? I do. Why? Because he rose from the dead. Ding, ding, ding, ding, ding, ding, ding, ding, ding, ding, ding. Very good. He rose from the dead. How do you know he rose from the dead?
7: The Bible says so.
6: And everything they do, I blow out of the water. What a miserable way to start a retreat, huh? And then I'll sit there and say, come on, ask me. Come on, ask me. Ask me. Do I believe Jesus Christ is God? So a kid will say, do you believe Jesus Christ is God? Yes. Why? Because I know him. I've experienced him. Every day since I was 17 years old, I've spent at least an hour a day with Jesus. I know him. It's like someone coming to me and saying, hey, Father, your mother doesn't exist. Trust me, my mother exists. I have a relationship with my mother, huh? We fight, we argue. I always say she missed her vocation. She should have been God. She knows everything. Just ask her. But I have this relationship with my mother. And I don't care if the whole world came to me and says, oh, Father, your mother doesn't exist. Shut up. I know my mother. Now, for something to be true, it has to have an objective reality and a subjective reality. The objective reality in this is Jesus Christ is alive. He rose from the dead. He's not dead. We're not talking about a historical figure that was 2,000 years ago. We're talking about someone who is in AD in the year of our Lord who is alive today. That's an objective reality. But I got to know that subjectively, which means I got to be in relationship with him. Huh? To be in a relationship with Jesus is what's most important. You can know a lot about Jesus, but never know Jesus. Just like you can know a lot about Father Larry Richards. Oh, I have his tapes. I've listened to him. Every time I go to a place and I'm talking to people, they say, Father, you don't look like anything like you sound. I expected this little bald priest, an old guy and fat. Well, I'm getting old. I'm not bald yet. And I'm used to be fat, but not much anymore. But the reality is you can know a lot. You can know all my stories. You can give my stories. They're the same stories over and over again, but not know me. Same with Jesus. You can go to a Catholic school all your life. You can go to church every Sunday. You can read the catechism. You can read the Bible and know everything there is to know about Jesus Christ, but not know Jesus. Because to know Jesus Christ is to have everlasting life. You know, there's nothing more important than knowing Christ. Nothing, sorry, because this is an eternal decision. You know, what is eternity about? Eternity is about a man who goes over here to the Lake Erie, and he goes over and he takes one little grain of sand, just a little spot of sand, and it takes him, he's an eternal man, it takes him 10,000 years to take one step. So it takes him 10,000 years to go from here to here. Another 10,000 years to make another step. So to make two steps, it takes him 20,000 years. And this man takes his one little grain of sand and slowly from the beach of Leary, slowly starts walking to the top of Mount Everest. It takes him billions of years to get to the top of Mount Everest. When he gets to the top of Mount Everest, he drops that one little grain of sand. And then slowly he turns around and he slowly walks back 10,000 years a step to get back here. He picks up another grain of sand and slowly starts the process again. Billions of years to get there, billions of years to get back. When this guy has taken every grain of sand from the beaches, every grain of sand from the bottom of the lakes, every grain of sand from every desert there is in the world, every grain of sand from the bottom of all the oceans, and slowly, 10,000 years a step, walked out to the top of Mount Everest and dropped it off. When he is done doing all that, eternity is just beginning. And yet what we do in this little time on earth determines our eternity. By far, what we do in this little time on earth determines where we're going to be forever. Every one of us is going to live forever. Every single one of us. Some in heaven, some in hell. But we'll all live forever. And what we do now determines our eternity. And the most important thing we'll ever know is knowing Jesus Christ. That became important to me when I was growing up. I grew up in Pittsburgh, of course, and was pretty much a pagan child. You know, didn't go to church much. My family wasn't a big church-going family. And I was sitting in English class one day in a public high school. And in this English class, we were sitting there reading the play Our Town. I don't know if you ever read the play Our Town, but it's a pretty basic play. And the main character in the play, the woman, she dies. Sorry if you never read the movie or saw the thing, but she's dead. Anyway, she's sitting in the graveyard. And as she's sitting in the graveyard, they're all talking about their lives and about living their lives and wanting to go back to parts. That's what hit me. At 17 years old, what hit me was I was going to die someday. And it scared the heck, literally, right out of me. Petrified. I started thinking, I'm going to die someday. I didn't believe in anything. I thought, why should I be a Catholic? Just because my family was Catholic? Most people are the way they are. Why? Because I was brought up that way. You know, when you were a little bitty baby, your mommy and daddy took you to the priest. The priest poured some water over you and says, as long as you live in this house, this is what you're going to believe. I thought, that's no reason to be anything. So I started to search and search. And I used to go to the Church of Epiphany in downtown Pittsburgh. And I would kneel there and say, Jesus, do you exist? Don't you exist? Do you love me? Don't you love me? And after about 6 months, every day, going there and just sitting before God, I came to know that Jesus Christ was alive. I came to know him. I was 17, I'm 44, and since that time I've spent at least an hour a day, every day, getting to know him more. I know him, that's the most important thing in life. And I desire with all my heart to love him. I don't do it well, ask the parishioners, but I try. Because in the end, Jesus is all that matters. He's it. So the question you got to ask yourself is, do you know the truth? Do you know that Jesus is all that matters? He's the one that gives us everlasting life. He's the one that gives us life that will never end. He's the one that gives us peace. He's the one that gives us joy. And it's amazing how many people don't have peace and don't have joy, and they call themselves good Catholics, or they call themselves good Christians, because they're going through the motions. They're not in relationship. And so what we need to do is come to know Jesus. And the way we come to know Jesus, of course, is to be people of prayer. Prayer can't be something we do, and prayer isn't just saying a bunch of words to a God who is or may not be up there. It's about listening to God. The most important part of prayer is listening. The prophets would come before God and say, speak, Lord, I'm listening, not shut up, God, I'm talking. And yet most people, when they're praying, they just say these prayers to God who may or may not be up there. And that became clear to me, because a long time ago when I was in major seminary, I used to get to know God. I'd spend at least an hour a day, like I said, and then I'd go in major seminary. I'd once a month make a pustinia, which was a 24-hour silent retreat. Now, can you imagine me being silent for 24 hours while we try? And I'd go and I'd spend this 24 hours. When you do that, you have to spend an hour period with the Word of God. And so your spirits director, her name was Sister Joan Wagner at that time, she came into me and she says, Larry, what do you need from God? And I said, oh, nothing, Joan, I'm quite happy, thank you very much. And she was a persistent type nun, I don't know if you ever met that type. And she says, Larry, what do you need from God? I said, nothing, Joan, I'm happy, I don't know what you're talking about. And she was very persistent. Larry, what do you need from God? I said, Joan, I guess what I need is I need to be more gentle. You know, now none of you ever get this, but my nickname in seminary was Proud, Arrogant, and Aggressive Richards. That always hurt me because I'm so gentle, kind, and loving. I never understood why they called me that. But anyway, I says, I guess I need to be more gentle. And she says, okay, Larry, I want you to spend 1 hour with Isaiah chapter 43, verses 1 to 5. I said, Joe, not that passage. I know that one so well because there's one line and it says, because you are precious in my eyes, you are honored, and I love you. And I used to put that as the ending of all my letters. I'd say, you are precious in his eyes, you are honored, and he loves you. And I'd put in parentheses, and so do I, Larry, your father, Larry. And she says, that's nice, Larry. Now let God say that to you. Yes, Joan. And so Sister Joan leaves. And there I am sitting on the floor with my Bible, and I start praying with this passage. Five verses. It begins with, do not be afraid. You know how many times it says, do not be afraid in the Word of God? Depending on your translation, 365 times. God is trying to tell you and me, don't be afraid. So I start reading, do not be afraid, because you are precious in my eyes, you are honored, I love you. And I'm reading this 5 minutes, 10 minutes, 20 minutes, 50 minutes goes on, and it's starting to make me feel uncomfortable. And I'm sitting there, it's starting to go from my hard head to my harder heart. And God's saying, Larry, you are precious in my eyes, you are honored, and I love you. And I kept fighting with God about all the reasons why he couldn't love a jerk like me. I have a spirit director, Father Peterson. Every time I go to confession, you know, once a month, he'll look at me at the end and he'll say, Larry, isn't it great God loves a jerk like you? And yeah, Father, it's great God loves a jerk like me. Anyway, but that was true. And so here I am telling God of all the reasons why he couldn't love a jerk like me. I'm angry, I'm arrogant, I'm proud, I'm aggressive. And I had this image of God. And in this image of God, it was first my grandmother. You know how grandmas are. When I was a kid, my grandmother used to give me everything. She's the one that raised me. She was the lady of my life for all practical purposes. And my grandmother comes, and she used to give us money. And you know how you have to play that game with grandmas. You know, say, you need anything, honey? Oh, no, Graham, I don't need anything. You're always saying, give me the money, Graham, give me the money. But you can't say that, you know, because they'll hit you. So my grandmother says, here, Larry, here's some money. I said, oh, no, Graham, that's fine. I don't need anything. And we're playing this game, and all of a sudden, my grandmother started to cry.
7: And there's nothing worse in all the world, is there, than grandma tears. And I said, Gram, what's the matter? She says, Larry, you hurt me when you don't allow me to give you things. I said, fine, give me the money. Okay, give it to me. Well, in my prayer, here I had this image. God saying, you are precious in my eyes, you are honored, and I'm fighting with him. And then I had this image of God, and God is sobbing. And I said, God, what are you crying for? He says, Larry, you hurt me when you don't allow me to love you. And then I call this beginning of my spiritual life, and I was already praying for about 10 years at this time, but beginning of my spiritual life, because I heard deep within me, more than I've ever heard anything in my life, Larry, in Jesus, you are my son. And as soon as I said, yes, Father, I am your son in Jesus, every dam in my life burst open. There's God crying, my grandmother crying, and I'm sobbing like a baby on the floor holding my Bible because the God of the universe told me in Jesus that I too was his son. Now that's good Catholic theology. We believe the day you and I got baptized, we were made sons and daughters of the Father. That isn't just pie-in-the-sky theology. That's real, that we're sons and daughters of God. And that night I was so excited, I said, God, even talk to me tonight in my dreams. Well, don't you ever say that, because that night I had a dream. Now you're going to know how weird I am. Because in that dream, I was home in Pittsburgh. Proud, arrogant, aggressive Richards enters the scene in Pittsburgh, PA. And all my friends and relatives are possessed. I mean, Linda Blair, exorcist, possessed. Green throw up, head spinning around. I can't do the head spinning around, but all this stuff, huh? And I come onto the scene, and what do I do in my dream? Well, I wasn't even ordained yet, but what do? I start performing exorcisms. I say, in the name of Jesus Christ, leave that person. And the devil would laugh at me. I said, oh, excuse me. I don't think you heard me. I said, in the name of Jesus Christ, leave that person. And the devil laughed at me some more. Then I'll never forget this. I get goosebumps every time I tell the story because it was so real. The devil started to get inside of me. I can still remember looking down and his hand popping out of my hand. I'm saying, you can't do this to me. And I'm screaming at the devil. And my one arm goes like this. The other arm goes like this. My knees go up to my chest and I start levitating in the ceiling. Do, do, do, do, do, do, do, do, do. It's a dream. It can be weird. Come on. And as I'm levitating in the ceiling, I say, you can't do this to me. Da, da, da, I'm screaming. Then all of a sudden I heard in my dream the same thing I heard in my prayer. Larry, he can't do this to you. You are my son. And as soon as I said, yes, Father, I am your son, the devil screamed and he left me. Then I went around to all my friends and relatives and I would just touch them and say, you are God's beloved son, you are God's beloved daughter. And as soon as I did that, the devil would scream and leave them. And then I woke up and I was soaking wet. And no, it wasn't because I peed myself, huh? It was because that dream was so real, huh? It changed my life. My spirits director came in the next day and says, well, Larry, did God say anything to you last night? And I said, oh, Sister Joan. And I told her the thing, and she said to me, Larry, your whole purpose in priesthood ministry will be telling people that they are sons and daughters of the Father. So I'm here to tell you who you are. You want to come to know God? You got to come to know who you are too. God is your Father, and he loves you, and you are his beloved son and daughter. And when you and I accept that reality, life changes. And you're never going to come to know that unless you spend quiet times in the arms of your Father. Will you feel him embrace you? Will you put your head on his chest? Will you listen to his heartbeat? Will you come to know that you're loved? Once when I was in Rome, I went to a priest and for confession in the Vatican. And after I got done with my confession, the priest looked at me and he says, well, son, what do you think your greatest problem is? I said, I don't know. My spiritual director tells me it's because I don't know how much I'm loved. And he says, bingo, you got a holy spiritual director. Everything is summed up in that, not knowing how much you're loved. There was a saint once that said, if only we knew how much God loved us, we would all be saints. Sanctity in coming to know God is in prayer, listening to him, and coming to know that you're loved. If you never come to know that you're loved, you're just going to be a Pharisee. It goes through the motions trying to be a good person. And that's not what being in a relationship with God's about. It's about being in relationship with someone who loves you. So do you know that you're loved by God? When we come to know that Jesus loves us and he gives everything for us, then I'm going to respond to that. But the way I'm going to respond is by loving others. Dietrich Bonhoeffer, a great Lutheran theologian who died in one of the concentration camps in Germany, said, when Jesus calls someone to be his disciple, he bids them to come and to die. Because when I come and I know that I'm loved, then I just can't sit at home and say, I'm so loved by God. Now what's that mean? Now that I know that I'm loved, I got to go and love other people. I got to give my life away in death. And it's okay because I know God's going to take care of me. If I put other people in front of me, it's going to be fine because I'm here to serve them. The only way when it comes to know God is by prayer, which we talked about. But the way we love God is by loving others. Period. Huh? Jesus said, the only way people will know you're my disciples is by what? Your love for each other. Period. Not because you say 100 rosaries a day, which is important. Not because you do this, you receive communion in tongue, which is all important, whatever it happens to be. The only way Jesus and people will know we belong to him is because we love others. So if you and I say, oh yeah, Jesus is my Lord, I love him, I love God with all my heart, and I don't love somebody else, I'm a liar. I didn't say that, huh? John said that. 1 John chapter 4, verse 20. If you say, I love God who you cannot see, and you hate your brother who you can see, you're a liar. God said that. So I got to sit there and think, am I a loving person? Do I put others before me? Great, ask your kids. Do I put you in front of me? It's always, of course. You have a kid, you know you're dead, huh? You ask your parents, hey, mom, dad, do I put you in front of me? Yeah, right, Sharon, your dreams. Huh? You ask your husband, are you more important to me than I am? Yeah, right. You ask your wife. You know, the life of a person who says, I love God, is a person who loves others, and they start at home. You can be really holy when you come to church. Look how holy I am. Oh, my, everybody. But you know, nobody here. But there are people who go to church and are really nice and holy here, really intense. And as soon as they get in the car, they start screaming and yelling at the kids. They fight with each other. They're fighting over who's going to get out of the parking lot first. They go home and they tell dirty jokes. Huh? We play this game. We need to be people to be real. We got to be people of love. And that means a life where you want to sit there and make it practical. You go home today and you write on your thing, on your window or your mirror that you look in every morning, I am third. And you put yourself third. God first, others second, yourself last. The life of joy. Jesus first, others second, yourself last. And that got to begin at home. It can't just begin in church. Oh, everybody thinks I'm the most wonderful person. It got to begin at home. You know, there's a story told about this woman in Erie, and she went to the Protestant church, and the Protestant minister is preaching this one morning as I was listening to him, and he says, you know, one of my people came in today and they were crying. And I said, what's the matter? He said to her, and she says, well, I was praying with my daughter last night. And he goes, yeah, that's bad. No, it's what she said. Well, what'd she say? She was praying for, she said, God bless mommy, God bless daddy, God bless Snoopy, God bless this one, God bless this one. And then she says, and God, please let mommy be as nice as home as she is to the people at church. Oh, and it killed her. How about us? Do we treat our family as nice as we treat the people at church? Do we treat them as nice as we treat Monsignor or the bishop or someone that don't know us? Is that how we love our family? But we got to start at home. You know, again, years ago, this came clear to me when I was at a parish, the place I was first ordained at. And I had the biggest youth group. And one of the kids was in college and we're getting ready to go see a movie or something. And I'm typing at my typewriter in those days. And this kid was a big talker. And all of a sudden he got quiet. And I'm thinking, why'd you get quiet? And I turn around to him and there is this kid sobbing like a baby. And I said, what's the matter? I can't take tears. It drives me crazy. Hey, I'll give you the world. Just stop crying. What's the matter? And he says, Father, I'd do anything if my dad just told me once that he loved me. That's the only thing this big kid wanted. Was to be told by his dad that he was loved. And his dad was a daily mass goer, but he couldn't tell his son that he loved him. His dad died a few years ago, and I asked the kid who's now a man, I said, did your dad ever tell you that he loved you? Never, Father. How can we call ourselves followers of Jesus Christ and not tell the people we love that we love them? Jesus did. He says, the only commandment Jesus Christ only gave us, the only one he gave us, one commandment, love one another as I have loved you. Is that correct? Now, how did Jesus love us? He died for us, one. But two, in John chapter 15, verse 9, he says, as the Father has loved me, so I love you. Jesus told the people he loved that he loved them. And we got to be the same. It became real to me years ago. I grew up in Pittsburgh, huh? I told you about my mother a little bit and my father. Both of them were City of Pittsburgh police officers, huh? My mother graduated highest ever from the Pittsburgh Police Academy. My father was a canine man. We had a white German Shepherd throughout the years. And I got to know a lot of cops. Well, one in particular, sometimes it's hard being a policeman, huh? Because you got to deal with garbage. Every time the phone call, you get a call on the radio, it's not for something nice. It's because of bad stuff. So some of them, like anything else, can become bad alcoholics to deal with the pressure. And so I got to know one of them in particular. He left his wife, he left the Pittsburgh police force, he left his kids, and he went out to Las Vegas, because we all know everybody's happy in Las Vegas, huh? He got head of security of one of the casinos out there, and he got a new wife, new kids, and he got a big blue Cadillac. You know you've arrived when you got a big blue Cadillac. In those days, anyway, now it's a Lexus, I guess. But in those days, a Cadillac. But he kept drinking and drinking because he still wasn't at peace inside his heart. And after a couple years in Las Vegas, he said, you know, the really only place that's really people are happy is in Houston, Texas. And so he went to Houston, Texas. All you people in Houston, Texas, aren't you happy? That's for the place. Everybody's happy. He goes to Houston, Texas, became head of security of one of the hospitals outside of Houston, a place called Katy, one of the suburbs. But he kept drinking and drinking and drinking. And at the age of 45, quite young, I'm 44, this man was dying of cirrhosis of the liver. I was a senior in the college seminary at the time. And his wife at the time called me on the phone and says, Larry, could you come out here and be with him? He's not going to make it. I'm a seminarian. I said, well, of course. I got in a plane. I flew out to Houston, Texas. When I walked into this room, I was not prepared for what I saw. Here is this man, 45 years old. It looked like he was 95. Pure gray hair. He couldn't talk to me. He was on a respirator. He had no fat on his bones. He was a human skeleton, literally. And I walked in and I said, you look like heck. My type of humor, not the best, I know. And I tried to talk to him, but he couldn't talk to me. He had to write to me on a little blackboard. And I spent a week with this man, talking to him, listening to him, praying with him as best I could. And it was time for me to leave. Never forget the last time I was with this guy. Here he is laying in bed. We're the only two in the ICU room. And I'm sitting there talking to him. And I says, listen, I got to go. But you know, I got to get back to school. But you know, I'm going to be graduating in May. And it'd be great if you could be there for my graduation. And he shook his head up and down. But we both knew this was never going to happen. He was going to die. And I said, okay, listen, I'll pray for you. Oh, a great way to get out of things. Oh, I'll pray for you. It sounds so holy and pious, huh? And then I went and I start walking out of the room. Well, as I walked out of the room, I wanted to get one last look at this man. So I turned around to get one last look. And there he is. He couldn't say anything to me, but he's trying desperately to call me back with his hands going crazy. I run back to the other side of the bed and I says, what's the matter? And this man, with what strength he had left, grabbed me. And he pulled me so close to himself and he held me so tight. I can still feel this embrace as if it was just 10 minutes ago. And as he's holding on to me so tight, I said, yeah, I love you too, Dad. And a little later, my dad died. The only time I ever told my dad I loved him was on his deathbed. Why? He wasn't the type of dad I wanted. You know, I had all these things. And isn't it interesting? Jesus Christ only commanded me and you to do one thing. He commanded us to love. And then he forbid us. He forbid us to judge. And I went through my whole life judging my dad instead of loving my dad. It's great. We who call ourselves Catholics or Christians, we're sometimes great judges. That's wrong, that's wrong, that's wrong. You're going to hell. Oh, trust me. I do it well. But then when it comes to loving, Jesus said, everyone's going to know you're my disciples, not because you judge everybody. He forbid us to do that, but because you love everybody. Is that true in our lives? Is that what people could say about us? That I am a person of love. You know, after my father died, I was not there. And I was up in the seminary and a priest friend came and we were having mass for my dad, who wasn't Catholic. And I'll never forget the homily he gave. He says, you know, when everything's said and done and you're laying in your deathbed, the only thing that's going to matter to you and to me is our relationships. The people we loved and the people that loved us back. You know, that's true. When you're laying in your deathbed, the only thing that's going to matter to you is the people you loved. God being first, being in a loving relationship with God, and giving away your life for others. You're not going to say, oh, I wish I spent more time at work. You're going to say, I wish I loved my family more. I wish I spent more time with them. I wish I told the people I loved that I love them every day. You got to tell the people you love them every day. Every day, every day, not an excuse. You can't sit there and say, Father, I'm German. Germans don't do that. You got to do it. You got to say, oh, they already know I love them, Father. Shut up. They do not. Trust me. If you're going to follow Jesus, he said, love as I've loved. And he told the people he loved that he loved them. Now go and do the same. Do you do that? If not, it's time to start. That's the call of God. We need to be people of love, and we need to make our priorities, relationships, the most important thing. And it begins with our family. The third thing we got to deal with is we're called to serve God. Huh? First thing, we're called to know him. We do that by prayer. We're called to love him. We do that primarily by loving other people and giving our lives for them. But now we're called to serve God. The meaning of life, the truth, is to serve God. Now, this is very different because most people, when it comes to this, they want to make Jesus serve them. You know, people come to me all the time, Father, what? I'm mad at God. You are? Why? Because I've been praying for something for the last 6 months and he hasn't given it to me. Huh. I said, aw. Isn't that what prayer's about? Here, God, jump through my hoop, do what I want. Is that what prayer's about? God's your little slave to do everything you want and you get mad at him when he doesn't give it to you? Prayer is about you submitting your will and your life to the will of your master, who is God. You come before God when you say the Our Father and you say, thy will be done. Not my will be done, please bless it. But your will be done, Father. Whatever you want, I'll do. We need to be slaves of Jesus Christ. Are you a slave of Jesus Christ? Paul says you must be a slave of Jesus Christ. That means another way of saying it is Jesus got to be your Lord. That means he's totally in charge. You know, I've met lots of people in my life, and I've never met anybody yet who doesn't want Jesus to be their Savior. Oh, Jesus, save me of my sins. I need you. But you do realize Jesus can't save you. He can't be your Savior unless he's your Lord. It goes hand in hand. Jesus cannot be your Savior unless he's your Lord. Meaning that he's totally in charge of every part of your life. There is nothing that's not under the lordship of Jesus. He's either in charge of everything in your life or he's in charge of nothing. To belong to this parish, St. Joseph Bread of Life, if you come in new, you got to go through three classes. People are always ecstatic about that. They have to go through three classes to join our parish. The first one has to do with the lordship of Jesus. The second one has to do is what's it mean to be a servant. And the third one has to do with what's it mean to worship. I always teach the class on what's it mean for Jesus to be Lord. Huh? Because I want to make sure that we're all on the same page. When we go to Mass on Sunday, it isn't about, okay, God, here I am now, make sure I go to heaven someday. It's about it. Being in a relationship with Jesus means, Jesus, you're in charge. And so I says, what does it mean for Jesus to be Lord? And we deal with four particular things. The first thing Jesus got to be in charge of is he got to be in charge of your time. Is God in charge of your time? Do you have a committed daily prayer time? Is God the top priority in life? If I asked you yesterday, did you pray yesterday? Oh, no, Father, I fell asleep. I tried to, but I was tired. Oh, okay. Did you eat yesterday? Well, sure, Father. Oh, you love food more than you love God. Did you pray yesterday? No, Father. Oh, okay. Did you watch television yesterday? Well, yeah, how long? About 4 hours. The game was on. You love TV more than you love God. It's very simple. You don't fit God into your life. You build your day around God. You see, what happens is the day you and I die, he's going to say, listen, I will give you what you love forever the most. Would that be him? And you go, oh, yeah, that's him. Can you prove that by the time you give to him? You prove what you love by what you give your time to. So you can't sit there and say, Jesus is the Lord of my life if you're not paying quality time to him every day. It doesn't have to be long. Even though St. Francis de Sales said everybody needs a half hour of prayer every day in their lives. Except, of course, when you're busy. Then you need an hour. But you need to make time for God. You know, he gets an hour of my day every day. He has to begin at least with 5 minutes. God, and you have to sit there and promise God for the rest of your life. God, I promise you, you're worth my time, and I will give you at least 5 minutes of my day for the rest of my life. I promise you. And if you put a little piece of paper on your bed that says pray, then do it. But you got to pray. God got to be worth your time. Because if he's not, like I tell my kids at prep at one time, I'd say, gentlemen, you want to be with God forever? Yes, Father! Ooh, great! And when you stand before God and he says, you want to be with me forever? Yes, God, I do! He's going to say, liar. Because right down the road, right down the hall, not even 50 feet away from you, I gave my body and blood every day for you. And you never gave time for me. You'd sit in the hall, look at the locker, do everything else. But I was never worth your time. You don't want to be with me forever. I'd never make you be either. I'll only give you what you want. And it wasn't me. Is God worth your time? Prove it. He got to be most important. He has to be Lord of your time. The second thing he has to be Lord of is your family. That means that you come together as a family. It's more than just going to Mass on Sunday. I make my kids go to Mass every Sunday. Woo! Do you pray with your children? Your number one priority, you as a mother or a father, is to get your kids to heaven. The number one priority of you as a husband or wife is to get your spouse to heaven. You got to be the instrument of Christ to your family. You got to be praying for them every day. You got to be an example of what it is to be a Christian. And you got to have prayer time with your family. Now, how you do that's going to be up to you. Some people say the rosary together. Some people pray, really pray at their dinner time and say what they're thankful for and what they're appreciative for. Some people will do Bible study together as a family. But it's an important thing. Is he Lord of your family? You watch sporting events together? You do everything else together? Do you pray together? It's going to be your responsibility to get them to heaven. Do you give them a good example of what it is to be a follower of Jesus? Is Christ in charge of your family? Here we go. This is the one that gets everybody maddest at me. Is God in charge of your money? How much of your money belongs to God? All of it. 100%. Now, you're lucky that when it comes to tithing, we talk about the Old Testament, not going to the New Testament. Because the Old Testament, the thing was, you give the top tenth, 10% of your income to God. The New Testament, what did the early disciples have to give? Everything. In fact, if they didn't give everything, remember Peter? They said, oh, did you give everything? Yeah, you liar, and dropped dead right there in front of him because he lied. He didn't give everything. What God wants is everything, but he says, listen, let's do it this way. Let's make a deal. Everything I have, everything you have is from me. I give you the ability, I gave you the job, I gave you breath, I gave you the health. But let's make a deal. It's all mine, 100%, but you just give me 10% off the top, and you can keep 90%. I think that's a great deal. But most people, especially Catholics, they think, hey, I gave a dollar last week in a collection. Ain't I a good person? Huh? Well, I better these other people. They don't give anything. I don't care if you give a dime to the church, but you should give at least 5%. But you must take care of the poor. The way you give money to God is to take care of his poor. Can you imagine on Judgment Day you stand before God, and the greatest sins, if you ever listen to my confession tape, are sins of omission. Not sins of commission, what you failed to do. There you are, standing before God, and he says, how come in your lifetime 34,000 children died every day because of hunger while you were alive? You say, I don't know, God, they weren't my kids. And he'll go, no, they weren't. They were mine. And you had to have your third car and your big boat and all this stuff, but you couldn't give to the poor what was them, what belonged to them. If you don't give 10% of your income to God, you're stealing from God. And if you do give it to him, I promise you, you will be blessed abundantly. You can never outgive God. How my grandmother had a ditty. One of her ditties was, is what giving again, I said in dismay. It seems I just keep giving and giving and giving away. Oh no, said the angel piercing me through. Just give until God stops giving to you. God never stops giving to us. And you try him. You give 10% to the poor. Best way to do it's 5% to the church, 5% to the poor. You can give 10% to the church and hopefully your church is a tither. Doesn't matter. But you must give that to God. Please. If you can't let God be in Lord of your money, he's not Lord of anything. The love of money, says Timothy, Paul to Timothy, is the root of all evil. So do you put as much time into your soul as you do into making money? And do you give to God what belongs to God? Just a thought. Is he Lord of your money? Finally, is he Lord of your sexual life? Many, many Catholics and that, and Protestants too, sit there and fall into, you know, Lord, you're in charge of everything else, but my sexual life, that's mine. No. Isn't it interesting? The very first commandment God ever gave us was what? Increase and multiply. He knows all about sex. Huh? And so when it comes to your being intimate with your husband and wife, I always tell couples I'm married, I'm saying, when you're having your time of intimacy, before you do that, I want you to pray. Oh, Father, that'll kind of kill the moment, don't you think? I said, not if you know what prayer is, not if you know what intimacy is. God wants to be the one that brings you two together. It's the most intimate act, and it's a sharing of the soul. But the problem is most people are lonely during that time. Why? Because they share their bodies, but they never share their soul. You want to have a great life in that regard? You invite Jesus in the midst of it. You trust Jesus. You let him be Lord of your bedroom life. You let him tell you. And a lot of people sit there and say, well, you know, Father, when it comes to all that other stuff, but artificial birth control, I don't buy that. Oh, really? I don't. Oh, that means you're in Lord and you're in charge of your sexual life, huh? Well, yes, that's exactly what you're saying. You're saying, Jesus, you're in charge of every other part of my life except for this. I'm in charge of this. I will determine when and how I have children. I will determine how many. I'm going to do it, God. You stay out of that. Then he's not Lord of anything else either. Don't play games with God. And it's not just when it comes to that. It comes to sex outside of marriage, having sex outside of marriage with someone you're not married to. It's all kinds of stuff. Looking at pornography, is God in charge of your sexual life? If he's not in charge there, if he's not Lord there, he's not Lord anywhere else. So these are the four things that I deal with, and you got to deal with this. To really truly be a follower of Jesus means that he's in charge. You're his servant. You don't tell him. He tells you. And you're his slave, and I'm his slave. God, whatever you want, I will do. Is he Lord of every part of your life? There's a point here, it says there is a, sometimes there is, I had a sign on my door, it was a poster, and it says, sometimes I think I have fully surrendered, and then he asks me for something that I'm not willing to give up. Is there anything in your life that you're not willing to give up? That's what he wants. He wants it all. And to do that means that you're going to have to die. Aren't you excited? You're going to die. You know, but that's the point. My favorite verse in the Bible is Galatians 2:19. I have been crucified with Christ. The life I live now, it's not my own. Jesus lives inside of me. I still live my human life, yes, but it's a life of faith in the Son of God who loved me and gave his life for me. You can't, remember I was talking about Dietrich Bonhoeffer? You can't come to know Jesus. When Jesus calls you, he bids you to come and die. So you got to die. Now people are petrified of that. But that's the only way to resurrected life. You don't spend time only on the cross. You go through the cross to experience life. We know too many people focus only on the cross and not on the resurrection. You must die. There's no way out of it. You must be crucified so that he can live inside of you. But most people never get through the crucifixion part. They stay there instead of enjoying the resurrection. And so what you got to do is surrender. Every day I get down on my knees first thing and before I do anything else and I say, Jesus, I love you and I give you my life. I have to commit or recommit my life to Jesus every day. It's about a commitment to him every day and I got to reaffirm that. And you, I'm going to invite you to do the same thing. Will you commit your life to Jesus Christ? And don't be afraid. There's a story I love to tell at the end of all my retreats and it's a story about a man from Crete. And in this land, here's a man, and he loved the land of Crete, huh? Little island off of Greece. And every day he'd be sitting there working with the olives and working with the grapes. And he loved the people of Crete and the land of Crete. Every time someone would die, he'd be the first one there to offer his condolences. And every one time a baby would be born, he'd be the first one there to kiss the baby. He loved the whole land of Crete, and the whole land of Crete, and the people of Crete loved him. Well, he got to be 99 years old one day, huh? And it was time for him to go home to father, which means he was going to die. So he told his 10 sons, or it used to be just 10 sons, but the women got on my case, so I gave him a 4-year-old daughter too, huh? Not bad for a 99-year-old guy, huh? Anyway, so here he is with his 10 sons and his grandkids and his 4-year-old daughter, and he takes them out and he says, lay me on my beloved Crete, and like good Catholic people, they obeyed. And he goes that out, and they lay him on his beloved Crete, and he could feel the sun beat down his face and the air go through his hair. And he looked around, and he was so happy. And he took a handful of the dirt of Crete, and he says, this is everything I've ever loved. And he closed his fingers and he closed his eyes in death. When he opened his eyes again, there he was before the pearly gates of heaven. And they really are pearly, don't you know? But he couldn't see inside. And the gates of heaven open and out comes God in these long black judgment robes, huh? He kind of looked like Judge Wapner of the People's Court. I guess now it's the Animals Court, but he had a beard, huh? And he said, old man number 300,200,000,2006. You've loved me, you've loved others, come on home, we enjoy eternal life. And the old man gets up and he's walking towards God and he's so excited and you're getting ready to go into heaven and God looks down and says, old man, what do you got in your hand? The old man says, this, he goes, yeah, that. He goes, this, he goes, yeah, that, what is it? It's Crete. It's the only thing I have left. It's everything I've ever loved. And God says, I'm sorry, no dirty hands in heaven. You don't understand, God, it's the only thing I have left. God says, I'm sorry, you got to give it up. And the guy says, I can't give it up. And God says, then you can't come in. God says, the man says, fine. He goes and he sits down, and God sadly walks into the pearly gates, and the pearly gates close. Well, a couple days go by, and don't anybody get scandalized, but my favorite image of God happens. The gates of heaven open, and out comes God as his

The old man says, "What you doing?" And the old man says, "Let me go. How dare you call yourself a God of love? How dare you call yourself a God of love? If you were a God of love, you would let me keep that which I love the most." And Jesus looked at him and said, "Old man, just looks like a bunch of dirt to me. Old man, let dust go to the wind. Grab my hand and come home." The old man thought about how desperately he was holding on to this dirt. And finally he opened his hands and Ruah, the breath, the spirit of God came and blew everything he had away. And with empty hands he bent down, took the boy Jesus' hand. And together Jesus, as always, he's the one that gets to heaven. He leads the old man to the kingdom of heaven. And the gates of heaven close behind him and the old man sadly looks up and he begins to laugh. Because what was there? The whole land of Crete. Everything he ever loved. So what is it that you hold on to so tightly that you can't surrender it to receive everything God wants to give you? What do you want? Everything you want, God created. With God, you have everything. Without God, you have nothing but a handful of dirt. Remember, you hear on Ash Wednesday, remember, man, that you are dust, and unto dust you shall return. You can be dust forever. Or you can take the dust of your life today and you can surrender it to Jesus and let him change his life for yours. With God, you have everything. Without God, you have nothing. It's your decision. If that's what you want to do, if you want to enter into a relationship with Jesus Christ now, if you want to surrender yourself fully, you want him to come into your heart and take control of your life, then very simple, just pray with me now. Kneel down wherever you're at. And just repeat the prayer with me. You can do it on a CD, you can do it on a tape, and all of you can do it here. And let's surrender our lives to the Lordship of Jesus. In the name of the Father, and the Son, and the Holy Spirit, amen. Just repeat after me. Lord Jesus Christ, I acknowledge that I am a sinner. I am sorry for my sins. I turn away from my sins. And I beg you to forgive me. Come into my heart. Take control of my life. Be my Lord and God and Savior. Make me your disciple. Fill me with your Holy Spirit. That I may know you and love you and serve you. And live with you one day forever in heaven. I love you, Lord Jesus. And I give you my life forever. Amen. And in the Father, and the Son, and the Holy Spirit, amen. If you just said this prayer with me, or you just said this prayer anywhere you are, you just became a disciple of Jesus Christ. You allowed him to become Lord. That means you've just given him everything, holding nothing back. That you're here now to serve him all the days of your life and begin the new life that he wants to give you. He has such plans for you and such plans for your life. If you let him lead you, you let him love you. And to be a disciple, it takes three things. To truly be a disciple, you got to sit at the feet of the master, one. You got to develop the attitude of the master, two. And three, you got to be transformed into the master. The first thing, you got to sit at the feet of the master. Every one of us here are fanatics about some things. Some people are fanatics about football, some about baseball, some about the Browns. I don't know how you could be because God's a Steeler fan. But whatever it is, God, you're getting fanatical about something. Music. And you can tell someone's fanatical by walking into their house. Huh? You walk into their house and you see posters or you see what they like. If someone's a fanatic, you got to be a fanatic about something. Why not be a fanatic of Jesus? That means you got to go to Jesus. You don't watch television to find out how should I live or what should I do. You don't watch the latest reality show or watch the soaps. You go to the Word of God. You got to spend time with God's Word. This is what's going to tell you how to live. This is God. And you got to spend time with God every day. So you got to go buy a Bible first thing. And you got to read the Bible every day. Like I tell people, no Bible, no breakfast, no Bible, no bed. That means you start the morning reading God's Word and you end the day reading God's Word. That's what's most important. No Bible, no breakfast, no Bible, no bed. Make sure you get a Catholic Bible. We have more books in it. Why? Because that's what Jesus followed.
You got to know the catechism, know and understand the catechism, listen to tapes, grow in knowledge, sit at the feet of Jesus.

0: Jesus, how do you want me to live? You got to sit at the feet of the master. The second thing you got to do is develop the attitude of the master, huh? I already talked about that. That means living a life of I am third. A great way to do that. You want to sit there and spend time what that means? Spend time with Philippians chapter 2. Verse 2, it says, make my joy complete by your unanimity, possessing the one love, united in spirit and ideals. Never act out of rivalry or conceit. Rather, let all parties think humbly of others as superior to themselves. As superior to themselves. Let all parties think others as superior to them. Each of you looking to others' interests rather than your own. Your attitude must be that of Christ. Are you here to serve or be served? Jesus came to serve. And if you and I are going to be his disciples, we also must serve. Ask your kids, ask your family, ask the people you work for, are you a servant? Ask Jesus, am I your servant? Do I have his attitude? Do I consider others more important to me? Do I'm always more concerned about their needs than I am about my own? That's a disciple. Finally, we got to be transformed into Christ, huh? The word Christian means another Christ. One thing people ask us, whether you know it or not, is, sir or ma'am, I would like to see Jesus. And see, if we do that, Galatians 2:19, that I have been crucified with Christ, or as John the Baptist said, he must increase, I must decrease, that we die so much to ourselves that people stop seeing us and they only see Jesus. Whenever someone sees Father Larry Richards, that's a sin. They're not supposed to see me. They're supposed to see Jesus living inside of me. And so what has to happen, and it's pretty hard with this ego, that I got to die more and more and more to self, that Jesus can grow more and more inside of me. So do people see him? Do people see you, or do they see Jesus? Do your kids see you, or do they see Jesus? Do your husband and wife see you, or do they see Jesus? Do your people you work with see you, or do they see Jesus? The purpose is to bring people to Jesus, not to us. And so are we people that do that kind of stuff? And there's a great story about that. It's a man who was captured in the war. And he was captured and he was put into a prisoner of war camp, huh? At the same time, there was a Japanese man who was a traitor trying to help the Americans. And he was put in the same prisoner of war camp in the very same cell as the American. And they treated the American okay, but the Japanese man they tortured badly. And every day they would take him and throw him into that cell. And the American would do the best he could to take care of this man and try to heal his needs and give him his food and everything. And one day, the man knew that he was going to die. The man knew that this Japanese man was going to die. And he thought, you know, I've shared everything else with him, but I haven't shared Jesus with him. So he got down next to me now and he says, you know, you're probably going to die tonight. But you don't have to be afraid. If you just surrender your life to Jesus, he will give you everlasting life. You know what the Japanese man said to the American? If Jesus Christ is anything like you, I can't wait to meet him. Could people say that about us? If Jesus Christ is anything like you, I can't wait to meet him. We need to bring Jesus to the world, to a world that does not know Jesus. We need to bring Jesus, and we bring Jesus inside of ourselves. We don't preach to people and scream and yell at people. Sometimes we must do that. But like St. Francis of Assisi said, preach the gospel at all times, and if necessary, use words. We must be Jesus in a world that does not know Jesus. Could people say that? Are we so transformed that people see Jesus and not us? If we do this, this is the meaning of life. This is what's true. To become Christ in the world by fully surrendering our lives to him, that he takes total charge of us. It's not about being just a good person. There's Muslims that are good people, pagans that are good people, atheists that are good people. That's not what a Christian is. A Christian is one who has died with Christ and now they no longer live. Jesus lives inside of them. Totally different than just living a moral life. It's being Jesus. And if we do this, then it says the last thing, we will live with Jesus forever in heaven. What's the meaning of life? To know God, to love God, and serve God, so I can be with him forever in heaven. How do I get to be with God forever in heaven? By being a saint. You and I are called to be saints. Is that one of your goals? If I was to ask you to write down your 10 goals before I started this, would even one of the top 10 in your life to be a saint? But it says in Hebrews, strive for that holiness without which we will not see God. Huh? You must be holy. It's not an option. You must be a saint. It's not an option. And how are we going to be saints, Father, of all things to call us to? It's very simple. St. John Vianney said this: this is the glorious duty of man, that you pray and that you love. You want to be a saint? Don't think about 100,000 different things you got to do. Just pray and just love. Every day you commit your life to God, you spend quality time with Him, you listen to Him, you surrender your life to Him, you make sure you tell Him, you are my God, I am your servant, I am your slave, I'll do whatever you want. You pray. Never fit God into your day, always build your day around God. You pray. You pray. And then you love. You live a life of service. You live a life of joy. You're always more concerned about others' needs than you are about yourself. You tell your children, your wife, and everybody you love that you love them every day. Life is way too short not to tell the people you love that you love them. You become a great person of love. If you do those two things, you pray and you love, you'll become a great saint. And in the end, that's all that matters, is that you and I become saints and we get to be with God forever. You got it? You get it? Good. May each of you know His love today and forever. Amen. The Lord be with you. May Almighty God bless, keep, and protect all of you. He who is Father and Son and Holy Spirit. Amen.
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6: 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I'm Montse Alvarado with some great news. 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
12: 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Father Maximilian lived out, "No one has greater love than this, to lay down one's life for one's friends." Kolbe was also a champion against the evils of the world, including Freemasonry. 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

0: It is Monday, the 15th of June. Let's begin together in prayer in the name of the Father, and the Son, and the Holy Spirit. Come, Holy Spirit, fill the hearts of your faithful, and kindle in them the fire of your love. Send forth your Spirit, and they shall be created, and you shall renew the face of the earth. O God, who by the light of the Holy Spirit did instruct the hearts of the faithful, grant that by the same Holy Spirit we may be truly wise and ever rejoice in his consolations. Through Christ our Lord. Our Father, who art in heaven, hallowed be thy name. Thy kingdom come, thy will be done, on earth as it is in heaven. Give us this day our daily bread, and forgive us our trespasses, as we forgive those who trespass against us. And lead us not into temptation, but deliver us from evil. Amen. It is a better way to start a Monday morning, the Sunrise Morning Show, here on the EWTN Global Catholic Radio Network. I'm Matt Swaim. Anna Mitchell has news. Paul Lockman at the controls. And as we do every Monday morning, right after the news with Anna this morning, we'll talk to Kevin Schmiesing, get a look at this week in Catholic history. Cy Kellett has been going through his book, How to Talk About Jesus with Anyone. We'll get more thoughts on Magnifica Humanitas. Dr. Pia De Seleni will look at some of the economic insights that are shared in Magnifica Humanitas. And much more to come as the morning continues. Glad you can be with us on a Monday. Right now, it is 2 minutes past. Here's Anna Mitchell with news.
1: Good morning. The United States and Iran reached an initial agreement early today that would extend their shaky ceasefire and reopen the Strait of Hormuz. Details of the deal, mediated by Pakistan, are expected to be signed Friday in Switzerland. The deal gives 60 days to resolve issues like Iran's nuclear program. Iran's deputy foreign minister confirmed the agreement, but said implementation would wait until the signing. But challenges immediately loomed, including Israel's defense minister saying Israel will not withdraw from land seized in Lebanon, Syria, and Gaza as his country battles Hezbollah. Charles de Ledesma reports.
2: In the first official Israeli comments after the announcement of the interim deal, Defense Minister Israel Katz says the army won't withdraw from land seized in Lebanon, potentially challenging an element of the deal that Iran and the U.S. reached hours earlier. And Katz says Israel plans to stay indefinitely in lands it holds in Lebanon, as well as in Syria and the Gaza Strip. Iran has tied the interim deal over the war to halting Israel's attacks on Hezbollah in Lebanon. Katz also threatened that if Iran attacks Israel over strikes in Lebanon, Israel will strike Iran with great force. I'm Charles de Ledesma.
1: President Donald Trump is making his way to the French Alps today for the Group of Seven summit after announcing the agreement to end the war with Iran. Trump will meet with G7 leaders. The summit is expected to have a large focus on Iran, with discussions on demining the Strait of Hormuz. Trump also plans to discuss the Russia-Ukraine war with Ukrainian President Volodymyr Zelensky and the other G7 leaders. The U.S. State Department has announced recently more than $240 million in humanitarian and disaster response assistance to Catholic Relief Services. A statement from the State Department earlier this month says, quote, "This assistance to CRS is the first in a series of global State Department awards to trusted and vetted implementing organizations. These awards will focus on the rapid deployment of time-bound, life-saving assistance in response to crises around the world, with implementers able to respond within 24 hours, end quote. The statement goes on to say that CRS will use this funding in countries with significant levels of humanitarian need, including the Democratic Republic of the Congo, Ethiopia, Haiti, Nigeria, and Sudan, and notes that CRS has already been working on the Ebola crisis in the DRC. The announcement comes more than a year after the Trump administration effectively closed the U.S. Agency for International Development, or USAID, in 2025, following an executive order by President Trump. During his Angelus address yesterday, Pope Leo reflected on the Sunday Gospel, saying, "God's grace is freely given and must be shared." From Vatican Radio, Devin Watkins reports.
3: The Son of God looks at the people. He looks at humanity. He sees the oppression that burdens and the violence that causes strength to fade, said the Pope. He sees the wounds of war and the emptiness of consumerism. He sees faces reduced to masks, families torn apart by evil, and young people misled by false ideals. As he saw so many people who were like sheep without a shepherd, Jesus sent his disciples into the world with the task of offering God's comfort to everyone who suffers. Our task as Christians, said Pope Leo, is to bring charity where there is misery, hope where there is affliction, and faith where there is distrust. The Pope noted that the Gospel names the first 12 workers, from Peter to Judas Iscariot, as a reminder that even Jesus' followers can betray him. Yet the Gospel remains a living and true word that spans the centuries, always staying the same, but ever young, fresh, and liberating. When the Gospel is proclaimed and lived out, he said, evil crumbles like a disease that passes away, like a night giving way to dawn, like death conquered by the risen one. Jesus' gaze thus transforms reality by filling us with his love and leading us to continue the mission of the apostles to share his free gift. Jesus' gift is entirely free, for its value exceeds all measure. It is impossible to merit or buy it, said the Pope. This grace is the beautiful name of God's mercy, which seeks us out wherever we are to draw us to himself. In conclusion, Pope Leo XIV encouraged Christians to evangelize the world by sharing God's forgiveness with the world in service to the poor and commitment to justice. Let us invoke the help of the Virgin Mary, full of grace, he said, so that we may respond with joy and courage to the mission to which Jesus calls us. I'm Devin Watkins.
1: Just like that, it's the next season in the NBA. The New York Knicks continued the unprecedented run of NBA parity with 8 different franchises winning championships in the last 8 seasons. There was Toronto in 2019, the Los Angeles Lakers in 2020, Milwaukee in 2021, Golden State in 2022, Denver in 2023, Boston in 2024, Oklahoma City last year, and now New York. And the Carolina Hurricanes have won their first Stanley Cup championship in 20 years on Sunday night, and using a suffocating defense in Game 6 to shut down the Vegas Golden Knights 3-0 and winning 3 straight games.
0: That's pretty impressive. Mm-hmm. For some reason, I thought the Hurricanes had won one more recently than that, but
1: I didn't even know they'd been around for 20 years.
0: Well, I'm sorry, Carolina. I forgot you were there.
1: 20 years? My gosh.
0: Anna Mitchell, maybe hockey is not your game.
1: Not my game.
0: I don't know. Let's have a spelling contest.
1: Exactly.
0: Well, exactly. Here we are. It's a Monday morning.
1: It is.
0: It's a fresh start, a new week, for those of you who follow the Monday to Friday schedule. But we are here. And we're glad to have you.
1: And we have some interesting things to talk about later this hour.
0: Oh, boy, do we. It's 8 minutes past the hour. Thanks for joining us on this Monday, June the 15th. The Sunrise Morning Show continues with a look at this week in Catholic history. And here to do that each week is Kevin Schmiesing. He is the author of A Catholic Pilgrimage Through American History. Kevin, good morning.
4: Good morning, Matt.
0: Let's start off with a little Japanese Catholic history.
4: Yeah, we haven't done that in a while, right? So this week in 1891, the organization of the Japanese church, including the creation of the Archdiocese of Tokyo. Now, the history of Catholicism in Japan goes way back before that. Many listeners will be familiar with its beginnings in 1549 with the arrival of St. Francis Xavier. Under challenging conditions, he was largely successful, and there were many Catholic converts, other missionaries followed. By the time of St. Francis' death in 1582, there were 200,000 Japanese Christians. In a few years, however, the situation turned for the worse. St. Paul Miki and the 26 martyrs of Nagasaki were killed in 1597. Many others lost their lives. Early in the following century, Catholicism was absolutely proscribed, and the church went underground for over 200 years. In the 1840s, a combination of pressure from foreign powers and changes in the internal government of the nation led to Japan opening up to the West. Catholic missionaries were permitted back into the country. Priests from France's Foreign Missions Society were the first ones there. One remarkable scene was the meeting of a handful of Nagasaki Catholics with Father Bernard Petitjean. by which it came to light that tens of thousands of Japanese Christians had preserved the faith through the centuries of persecution and isolation from the Universal Church. This group served as the foundation for the rebuilding of the church in Japan. In 1846, a vicariate apostolic for Japan was created, and in the 1870s and 80s, that was split into three parts, northern, central, and southern. The aforementioned Father Petitjean became vicar for the southern vicariate. And then this week, June 15th, 1891, these were made into dioceses. The central became Osaka, the south Nagasaki, of course, the historic heart of Japanese Catholicism. The northern became Hakodate, which served the island of Hokkaido, and also the Archdiocese of Tokyo. And another Foreign Mission Society priest became the first archbishop. The first native Japanese archbishop was Peter Doi, appointed to the Archdiocese of Tokyo in 1937, and he became a cardinal in 1960. Today, there are about 100,000 Catholics in this city of 14 million and 500,000 Catholics across 16 dioceses and three archdioceses in Japan. They all trace their beginnings back to this week in 1891.
0: And the next person we're going to talk about is someone we've definitely talked about before just because of the massive impact he's made on the church, especially in the United States, and that is Father Patrick Peyton.
4: He's a well-known figure in American Catholicism known as the Rosary Priest. He was ordained this week in 1941, but Matt, that was an ordination that almost didn't happen. Patrick Peyton was born in 1909, the sixth of nine children, into an Irish farm family. As a teen, he felt a calling to the priesthood. He applied to several seminaries and religious orders, but there was at that time in Ireland a surplus of vocations, and so they could afford to be picky. Patrick's academics weren't top-notch, and so he was rejected. He gave up on the priesthood for the time being. At the age of 18, he went to the United States to make his fortune in real estate. That was the idea, anyway. He joined relatives already living in Scranton, Pennsylvania, but he had trouble finding a job. He eventually landed one as a janitor at the Scranton Cathedral. In 1929, Patrick and his brother Tom were accepted into the congregation of Holy Cross Seminary at Notre Dame. However, as Patrick was nearing ordination, he contracted tuberculosis, and doctors believed his case was terminal. But Patrick and his family and friends prayed, in particular for the intercession of the Blessed Virgin Mary, and he recovered. You can read all about that in his autobiography titled All for Her. From that point, Patrick dedicated his ministry to promoting devotion to Mary on June 15th, this week in 1941, in what is now the Basilica of the Sacred Heart at the University of Notre Dame. Patrick and Thomas Peyton were ordained priests in the Congregation of Holy Cross. Patrick spearheaded a number of successful initiatives, including a media enterprise called Family Theater and also Family Rosary Crusades, which gathered thousands of people at locations throughout the world in the 1940s and 50s, and through which Father Peyton popularized his message, "The family that prays together stays together." Father Peyton died in 1992. His cause for canonization was introduced in 2001 and his heroic virtue proclaimed by Pope Francis in 2017. Venerable Patrick Peyton, ordained this week in 1941.
0: And again, many of his efforts still going very strong today. Father Patrick Peyton, pray for us. Thanks so much, Kevin Schmiesing. We encourage people to go check out A Catholic Pilgrimage Through American History. Have a great day.
4: Thanks, Matt. You too.
0: And by the way, if you go and check out Kevin's book, you can find a bunch of spots that you might be able to stop at during your summer road trips, little roadside shrines and points of interest for Catholic history buffs. Let's check on weather for the nation. Today, portions of the high and central plains, desert southwest, and other portions of the southern United States will expect cloudy skies, some scattered showers and thunderstorms throughout the day across the south. Additionally, spots such as the northern part of Minnesota, or Montana rather, eastern West Virginia, and some other places along the mid-Atlantic could have some isolated showers today. Limited moisture west of the Rockies keeps much of that region calm. The Pacific Northwest down through the Great Basin will be dry, clear to partly cloudy skies. Much of the Northeast, lower Midwest, and the northern portion of the Southeast can also expect clear to partly cloudy skies through the Monday. We're back after this. It's 14 minutes past the hour.
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0: 17 past. Here's Anna with headlines.
1: The United States and Iran have reached an initial agreement to extend the shaky ceasefire and reopen the Strait of Hormuz. The U.S. State Department has announced more than $240 million in humanitarian and disaster response assistance to be used by Catholic Relief Services. And during his Angelus address yesterday, Pope Leo reflected on the Sunday Gospel, saying, God's grace is freely given and must be shared.
0: Anna Mitchell, over the weekend we had the Feast of the Sacred Heart on Friday, then the Feast of the Immaculate Heart of Mary on Saturday. Had it not been the Feast of the Immaculate Heart of Mary, it would have been the Feast
1: of
0: Saint Anthony of Padua.
1: Well, but I think it was a both and.
0: Probably both and. I want to make sure that people who have intense and, you know, beautiful devotions to St. Anthony, you know, they're going to do that anyway.
1: Mm-hmm.
0: But because it was a Saturday and we weren't on the air, we didn't get to do an annual tradition here on the Sunrise Morning Show, which is to add prayers to St. Anthony to your repertoire in case you need some extras.
1: Yeah, I didn't do that at all.
0: So I did. I wasn't very busy on Saturday. Of course, everybody knows St. Anthony, please come around. Something is lost. That must be found. But we have some extras for you to help out. I posted a bunch of them on my Twitter feed. So things like St. Anthony, attend to my pleading. I've just lost my place in the book that I'm reading.
1: Yeah, that's a tough one.
0: Then we've got St. Anthony, thou sage among friars. My dog ran away, now I'm passing out flyers. So we have a few of those from previous years, but I threw a couple new ones in here, Anna Mitchell. These are ones you've not heard. Are you ready?
1: Yeah, let's go.
0: Okay, so we have, here's one actually, this is maybe a little too close to home for you.
1: Oh boy.
0: St. Anthony of brown woolen garment. I've just lost my kid in the produce department.
1: Oh my gosh, yeah.
0: So if that ever happens.
1: You know what Freddie and Agnes did the other night? They ran out after their dad, who went on an evening walk with their sister, and they didn't know where he went. They just, like, ran out the door. I was in bed, and I was like, oh, my gosh. I had to get out and run after them.
0: So this was too close to home for me, given the weekend, Anna Mitchell.
1: Oh, boy. Here we go.
0: St. Anthony, you went through a lot. I know where my bag is. My airline does not.
1: Ooh. Ouch.
0: St. Anthony, St. Anthony, you passed heaven's gates. I've lost track of time reading online debates. And then, of course,
1: I don't usually laugh at you. It's pretty good.
0: And finally, St. Anthony, St. Anthony, your words are a mirror. My cleverest jokes are all lost on their hearers.
1: Well, that's true.
0: That's a little close to home, too, Anna Mitchell, alongside
1: you. You were really feeling the poetry this weekend.
0: I was. I had some time to think.
1: Wow.
0: So, again, if you want to go to twitter.com/Matt Swain, you can find. Actually, I've got, you know, my son Zeke and I were working on a few of these. I've got like 30 of them over the years.
1: Yeah.
0: But at any rate, whatever you happen to have lost, your patience, your mind, whatever. St. Anthony, pray for us.
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14: I am Bishop Roger Foyes of the Diocese of Covington, with a reading from The Imitation of Christ. If only I could find you alone, O Lord, and tell you all that is in my heart. Then I could enjoy you as much as my soul desires. Then you only would speak to me and I to you, as a lover does to a beloved, or a friend to a good friend. This is my one desire and what I pray for, to be entirely united to you, and to withdraw my heart from all created things, that by Holy Communion and the frequent offering of Mass, I may learn ever to delight in the eternal things of heaven. Dear Lord, when shall I be completely one with you and entirely forgetful of myself? You in me, and I in you. I am Bishop Roger Foyes of the Diocese of Covington for Sacred Heart Radio.
0: Cy Kellett now joining us from Catholic Answers Live, and Catholic Answers in general. They do all kinds of things over there, including put out books. Books like Cy's effort that he put together with Steve Dawson, How to Talk About Jesus with Anyone. Cy, welcome back.
15: Thank you very much.
0: Today we talk about building evangelizing communities. I think this is such an important piece of this process, because a lot of people will pick up your book and think, how do I evangelize? How do I come up with the arguments? How do I convince this other person? And forget that we're part of a church, man, and this is the whole body of Christ that's got to be involved with this stuff. So how do you try and wrap this up? Because this is one of the last portions of your book.
15: Yeah, and I think, you know, as Catholics, we always have had the we do this together. You know, there's the missionary and there's all the people who pray for the missions or support the missions and all of that. And so we shouldn't lose sight of that in the age of the new evangelization, so to speak, the age where we're all called to go out and do this. It doesn't mean we're not part of a community, and the community is really important. It's important for forming us, for supporting us in our individual efforts, but it's also important because We are, in fact, evangelizing when we're joining with others in doing these evangelizing ministries, even if today we're not directly on the front lines, you know, talking with someone about Jesus. It's all part of when you know, Jesus says, go and make disciples. He's talking about us individually and personally, but he's also talking about us collectively as the church. And
0: yes,
15: maybe more importantly, the second than the first. Even though, you know, modern popes have really emphasized nobody's off the hook. We all got to go out there and do this. It doesn't mean that the community part is over. So we need to build those evangelizing communities.
0: Well, you don't cover this necessarily in your chapter, but on that note of formation, It also implies the necessity of accountability. Are you surrounded by a community who's like, hey, man, are you losing the plot here? Right? Are you getting too wrapped up in this thing or that thing? We need people to kind of keep us accountable in this process. As a matter of fact, you know, not to call out, you know, too crazily what happens in our world, but you do this with Catholic Answers. You have spiritual directors. You have all kinds of stuff. We at Sacred Heart Radio are accountable to all kinds of people. But when I go out on the internet into the wild, wild west of that, and I look at some of the damage that's being done by sort of hotshot rogue apologists, that one of my first questions is, like, who's this person accountable to? Like, who is this person, like, are they plugged into their parish?
15: That's right.
0: Because it's so often, if you run out there with your own sword into the middle of the battlefield and start swinging, you can also do damage if you don't do this as part of a body of Christ.
15: And I mean, you've probably noticed this too, Matt. I think a lot of times those folks that are doing that damage, they're getting damaged themselves because they don't have that community. That is, they're getting led astray.
0: You know, they feel like they have to do the job of the people who they don't think are doing the job, right? Because they don't feel connected to them.
15: I think that's exactly right. And that's why the evangelizing community is so important. I mean, St. Paul Street Evangelization, nobody is pushing, you know, us individually to say, hey, you're responsible for this evangelizing mission more than St. Paul Street Evangelization. And they say, never do this alone. You know, this is not a go out and do it yourself kind of thing. So the personal responsibility for evangelizing, being part of a community, are not two separate things. They're two sides of the same coin. That you're called to do this, but you cannot do this on your own. You've got to be connected to Jesus primarily in the sacraments, and you've got to be connected to your fellow Catholics if you're really going to be effective as an evangelist. So that's essentially what this last chapter, or this penultimate, almost last chapter, is about.
0: Well, this matters in small groups of people who are trying to do this together. It matters in parishes. It matters in apostolates. You know, every now and then someone will joke at me and be like, oh, Catholic Answers, aren't they your competition? Ascension Press, your competition? I'm like, no, man, those are my brothers in arms. Like,
15: right.
0: It's in a very real sense, all of us who work together on Catholic radio and Catholic media have to understand ourselves as not just individual evangelizing communities,
15: right, that's right.
0: But as this one evangelizing community where we're all kind of like taking on different parts in the body of Christ as this goes. And the people who support those things, right, are their own piece of that same exact evangelizing community. And when they get equipped and they learn something from us and they go out and share it with their family, it's not a new evangelizing community they formed. It's part of the same one, right? This is all part of the body.
15: Oh, you are on it. That's
0: I get
15: right.
0: fired up about
15: Remind
0: this
15: me of our- I know. I'm glad you do, too, because our president, Chris Check, is super fired up about this as well. And he tells us all the time, we don't have any competitors. We have brothers and sisters in the vineyard of the Lord. We don't have any competitors. So somebody asks something of Catholic Answers, you know, or and I'm sure that's the case. Well, you're allowing me to come on your air right now to talk about my book. The idea is to be there for one another and help one another. And it's also, in a very real way, the person who is praying for those who evangelize, my wife says this to me all the time. She says, you know, don't ever forget how many people are praying for you when you're on the air. Like, that, draw strength from that. And that's not a kind of like, yeah, they're doing a secondhand evangelization. No, they're at the forefront of the evangelization. The person who is financially supporting the evangelist, the person who's praying, the person who's offering their sacrifices for evangelization. All of these people are part of the evangelizing community.
0: You know, I was at an OCIA class in Columbus this week visiting the group there, and somebody ran out and got a couple of pizzas and brought them to OCIA. Do you have any idea how much conversation and comfort and ease that gave to the room
15: right.
0: by that one person who brought in the pizza? They just made it so much easier for everyone to talk. They have no idea how much they cooled the temperature in the room from people who might have been on edge about talking. You get a couple pizzas in you, and you're like, hey, let me tell you about my life. Right? That person did a powerful evangelistic thing.
15: There's a lot of people who have supported the evangelizing ministry by being the person who provided the food or the encouragement. That's
0: Absolutely.
15: Part of what this last chapter is about.
0: The way the tables at the end of the event. We all got our part. Let's play it with fortitude. Half past the hour, here's Anna with news.
1: Good morning. The United States and Iran have reached an interim deal aimed at ending the war and reopening the Strait of Hormuz. The deal does face intense challenges, but could be signed on Friday. It could provide a way to end a war that's killed thousands, including the top leaders of Iran's theocracy, and has sparked a major energy crisis. The deal also gives 60 days to resolve what to do about Iran's stockpile of highly enriched uranium and its atomic program. But challenges immediately loomed, including Israel's defense minister saying Israel will not be withdrawing from land seized in Lebanon, Syria, and Gaza as his country continues to battle Hezbollah. President Trump is making his way to the French Alps today for the Group of Seven summit. After announcing the agreement to end the war with Iran, Trump will meet with G7 leaders, and the summit is expected to have a large focus on Iran with discussions on demining the Strait of Hormuz. Trump also plans to discuss the Russia-Ukraine war with Ukrainian President Volodymyr Zelensky, as well as the other G7 leaders. Pope Leo over the weekend approved new changes to the statutes of the Pontifical Commission for the Protection of Minors. From Vatican Radio, Francesca Merlo reports.
16: The revised statutes, published on Saturday and approved on an experimental basis for 3 years, replace the previous norms introduced in 2015. In a statement accompanying the publication, the Commission said the new statutes strengthen its role in promoting safeguarding practices throughout the Universal Church and form part of a broader effort to ensure that safeguarding is fully integrated into the Church's life and structures. The Commission's president, Archbishop Thibault Verny, described the changes as an important step in deepening our shared responsibility to protect and care for the most vulnerable. He said the revised statutes reflect listening to victims and survivors, safeguarding experts and local churches, while reaffirming that safeguarding remains a central priority. According to the Commission, the new norms strengthen its mandate and operational effectiveness, maintain a victim and survivor-centered approach, and clarify its relationship with other Vatican dicasteries. They also reinforce its role in promoting accountability, transparency, and good safeguarding practices around the world. The Commission reports directly to the Pope and advises him on the protection of minors and vulnerable persons. While it works closely with the Dicastery for the Doctrine of the Faith, it does not exercise governance. Instead, it supports local churches and Vatican institutions in developing safeguarding policies and procedures. Among its key responsibilities is helping local churches establish safeguarding frameworks, accessible reporting systems, and listening centers that welcome and accompany victims and survivors while protecting confidentiality. The Commission is also responsible for preparing the annual report on church policies and procedures for safeguarding, which assesses the state of safeguarding across the global church and identifies challenges and recommendations. The Commission said the revised statutes reaffirm Pope Leo's commitment to the protection of minors and vulnerable persons and support its mission of strengthening safeguarding efforts throughout the world. I'm Francesca Merlo.
1: Britain's leader says he will ban under-16s from using a range of social media apps like some other nations have. Charles de Ledesma reports.
2: Prime Minister Keir Starmer has told a news conference he will fight back if technology companies resist the social media apps ban intended to protect children from harmful content and excessive screen time. He says he is not prepared to compromise on the safety and happiness of our children. The move makes the UK part of a growing global movement to tighten online safety for children. Australia, Canada, Brazil and Indonesia have introduced legislation or requirements for children's access to social media, whereas France, Spain, Denmark, Thailand and South Korea are among others studying or developing similar approaches. I'm Charles de Ledesma.
1: The U.S. State Department has announced more than $240 million in humanitarian and disaster response assistance to Catholic Relief Services. A statement from the State Department earlier this month said, quote, these awards will focus on the rapid deployment of time-bound, life-saving assistances in response to crises around the world, with implementers able to respond within 24 hours. That's the news. It's 35 past. The Sunrise
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17: Baltimore Catechism asks, what must we do to receive the sacrament of penance worthily? To receive the sacrament of penance worthily, we must do five things. First, we must examine our conscience. St. Ignatius of Loyola recommended it as one of the chief acts that a Christian can do to prepare himself for grace. Second, we must have sorrow for our sins, because in order to be truly forgiven, you must be truly sorry. Third, we must make a firm resolution never more to offend God. Fourth, we must confess our sins to the priest. Why? Because our Lord gave us the priests to forgive our sins. Fifth, we must accept the penance which the priest gives us. Whatever the penance may be, let us accept it as something gracious and salutary remedy to all the sin that we have committed. We thank the Lord then for giving us the means to receive the grace through the sacrament of penance in these five ways. Reflecting on the Baltimore Catechism, I'm Dominican Father Ezra Sullivan.
1: Happy to welcome back to the Sunrise Morning Show, Dr. Pia De Seleni. She's a moral theologian and vice president of corporate engagement at IWP Capital. Dr. De Seleni, good to have you back.
18: Great to be back, Anna. Thank you.
1: Yes, so we're going to be talking about the Pope's encyclical, Magnifica Humanitas. But before we get to the encyclical itself and your thoughts on it, for those not familiar, can you give us a little idea of the mission of IWP Capital?
18: Oh, I'm happy to. Yeah, so we are a service provider in the financial space. So we're not an investment advisor. We're a service provider. And what we do is we screen investments according to Catholic values. Each share comes with a vote. It's called a proxy. Most people don't realize that they have that as a shareholder, they are an owner and have a say in the running of the company. But they do. So we vote those proxies, and then we do corporate engagement. So I was hired as a moral theologian to head up corporate engagement, which is filing shareholder resolutions with the companies to talk about what changes that we want made, approaching companies in other ways, really trying to, our clients see themselves as stewards of their assets, not activists. So we always try and have a very good rapport with the companies. And our clients then are institutional investors like dioceses, universities, foundations, consultants who work with boards to help them find their asset managers, and then the asset managers themselves. So it can be any one of those three.
1: Okay, so from that perspective, we have what ChatGPT or OpenAI is currently looking into an IPO, and there are other, of course, AI companies that are either publicly traded or looking to be publicly traded in the future. How would you go about looking at these companies from your perspective?
18: So we screen companies according to products and services, and we engage on behaviors. What this means is that, for example, if a company owns a hospital that does abortions, that's a fail. That's
1: sure.
18: Part of their core business. If a company gives money to Planned Parenthood, we will engage. That can change while the core business remains the same. So as a result, we score out less than 10% of the Russell 3000, for example, because we believe very much in engaging and showing up with our proxy votes. Proxy voting is actually kind of boring. It's corporate governance and compensation. But if you're not doing proxy voting, if you're not making sure that your votes are aligned with your beliefs, honestly, you're not following Leo XIII's encyclical on Rerum Novarum. on, you know, the conditions of work and so forth. So it is really important. And so what we're going to be looking at is really what can we do to engage with these companies on the ethics side? Because AI, by and large, is not intrinsically evil. It's how it's used. It's really more, I think, what the Holy Father's getting at in Magnifica Humanitas. It's an anthropological crisis that we're facing. And I would argue that it's one that goes back probably a century, if not more. And that it's AI is a tool. And the question is, how are we going to use it? Ben Sasse, the former Republican senator from Nebraska, has been very outspoken on this. I think he's brilliant. And he says, you know, 80% of the population is not going to do well with the AI. 20% is. And why is it 20%? Because they have a really good human formation. They have relationships. They're not isolated. They know what their purpose on this earth is. So we will be engaging with companies by and large as they go public. And that we've seen the need. You may recall last summer, Meta, which is the owner of Facebook and Instagram, their ethics policy was leaked, and their ethics policy said that, I mean, I'm going to just underscore that, ethics policy said that their AI chatbots could have sexualized conversations with kids. We're not talking about, like, basic anatomy. It's sexualized conversations, and this is their AI ethics document. Wow. And then in November, when we were looking at the Tesla ballot for their shareholder meeting, there was a shareholder proposal to purchase part of XAI. That was all part of a very complicated legal strategy that I'm not going to get into right now. But we knew it was going to pass, but we voted against it because Grok has some problems. I mean, it says anti-Semitic things. It is promotes hate speech. Then there's the whole companion part of it that's all sexualized. So that's when we decided that we really need to build an ethics policy to go back to companies and start a conversation with. So that's what we've been working on since then. And it's a big project.
1: I'm excited about it. Yeah. So when you look at AI and you look at what Pope Leo had to say about it in Magnifica Humanitas, I mean, what are the risks to human dignity that need to be taken into account as this industry continues to grow?
18: I really think the risks are, they're just so huge. And I really think the stopgap is the church, our communities of faith, communities of goodwill, showing up and helping people know what it means to be human. And it's the AI is not the problem. What's the problem is that we've lost so much in terms of human formation. And I think that the COVID pandemic really accelerated this and really isolated people. And no matter who you talk to, I'm sure you and your listeners, either you think this or you meet people who say, oh my gosh, ever since COVID, people have gone nuts. Right. That's a really common refrain. And I think there's just been, we have lost the type of interconnectedness that we need as humans. And Pope Francis addressed this when he talked about the disposable culture. I mean, the disposable culture is not just that we are a consumer culture and we throw a ton of stuff away, you know, kind of like a Wall-E Pixar film. Mm-hmm. But it's also about, Francis was very clear, it's about how we treat other people.

0: the challenges of AI.
1: So that's from, you know, when we look at it from our own personal use of AI, and you have such an interesting perspective in your work with IWP, because all of us, or many of us anyway, have, you know, retirement accounts and investment portfolios and things of that nature. Is it even possible for us to band together, in light of what Pope Leo says in Magnifica Humanitas, to demand greater ethics from these companies as they go public?
0: 100%. And it can start to, you know, it starts with each of us talking to whoever it is that manages our retirement plan, our pension plan, and saying, you know, we want funds that are screened according to our values. There is a growing demand for this, and more products, more and more funds are being designed and put into the public market. And at the end of the day, I mean, you talk about banding together, that's really important. But on the anthropological side, usually that has to do just with decisions that are, you know, in our immediate circle. And we get so caught up about what's happening in Rome that we forget about what's happening in our diocese, much less our own parish or our own families. And I think we need to get, again, it's very easy to get caught up in the headlines. But at the end of the day, those headlines, they're pieces of information. They may or may not be accurate. But what we actually need to do is right in front of us. And that's our families, our friends, our jobs, people just right next door. I mean, you're going to bump into somebody next door to you that needs to be treated like a human being. And we'll appreciate that. And that's how you change the world. I think, again, back to this concept of stewarding our assets, we do need to let our investment advisors, our asset managers say, no, these values are important to us, and we want you to find solutions for us. And when they tell you that they can't, you need to remind them that you are the customer. Mm-hmm. And the customer's always right. So, and again, these products are increasing. There are several out there, but they are increasing. And on the institutional side, we can work for the institutional investor, so the university, the foundation, the consultant, or the asset manager. But if you don't ask for it, nobody's going to build it.
1: We've been talking to Dr. Pia De Seleni. And Dr. De Seleni, if listeners are interested in the work that you do at IWP Capital or find out resources related to it, how can they find you?
0: We are at IWPCapital.com.
1: And you can find that linked at sunrisemorningshow.com. Thank you again, Dr. Pia De Seleni. Matt, I mean, she made a great point that, I mean, you think about it, if we aren't the ones trying to call them to a higher standard, who's going to do it?
2: Well, especially if the thing that's driving everybody is, let's make money off of this, or this makes life a whole lot easier. I mean, there are a whole bunch of people who have slid into... I mean, with the smartphone, you had to, like, decide, do I want to buy this? It will change my life drastically and, you know, radically and cause a lot of convenience. But now, I talk to all kinds of random people where I'm just in a normal conversation, and I'll be like, am I know what the weather is? And someone will be like, well, ChatGPT says blah, blah, blah. Like,
1: ChatGPT for the weather? Wow. No,
2: well, or... Yeah, because they'll be looking for like a 10-day forecast or something, and they don't want to go to the weather place that's got
1: that
2: ads.
1: Has a million, like, ads, yeah.
2: Yeah, so we've just sort of like, everybody just started doing this, and nobody's asked very many questions about it, so...
1: Well, it's only a matter of time before ChatGPT becomes overloaded with ads, in my opinion. I'm just...
2: Yeah, perhaps so, but like, you can't even do a Google search for like a random thing. Even the fact that I just call it a Google. You can't do an internet search for anything without getting like AI being like, hey, I saw you were looking for this thing.
1: Yeah, yeah.
2: What if I explain to you myself? And a robot gets in between you and the other robot.
1: Yeah.
2: At any rate, Anna Mitchell. We'll be back after this with headlines.
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6: Nine till. Here's Anna with headlines.
7: The United States and Iran have reached an interim deal aimed at ending the war and reopening the Strait of Hormuz. This is coming as President Trump is making his way to the French Alps for the Group of Seven summit. Pope Leo, over the weekend, approved new changes to the statutes of the Pontifical Commission for the Protection of Minors. And during his Angelus address yesterday, the Holy Father reflected on the Sunday Gospel, saying God's grace is freely given and must be shared.
6: Pope also had some trouble with his flight over the weekend in King Felipe. He had to disembark from his plane and get a ride from the King of Spain.
7: That sounds familiar. Well, you didn't get a ride from the King of Spain.
6: I did not get a ride from the King of Spain. But Anna Mitchell, I was very much looking forward to seeing you and all of our Sacred Heart listening family this weekend. Paul Lockman, even Ken Craycraft, Father Wade. But it was not to be.
7: No,
6: it was not to be. Airline troubles. Whew. We were supposed to arrive at like 3:30 in the afternoon,
7: you went home at three in the morning.
6: Yeah, so we got stuck on the tarmac. There was some events in Washington this weekend, including some flyovers that caused a little bit of a ground stop, and then nobody caught up, and then the weather came through, and so, yeah. They finally booted us. Our crew timed out, and yeah, there was nothing else.
7: There was no other option.
6: Home we went.
7: Well, you missed an incredible weekend.
6: I'm sure I did. I mean, you tell me, like, a bunch of cool people who I haven't seen in forever were there.
7: The Mass of the Sacred Heart, celebrated by Father Wade Menezes, was beautiful. And then Saturday night, we had our 25th anniversary banquet. And it really was such a graced time. I mean, it was so prayerful and so evangelical in a way. I mean, just we had two archbishops there. We had a bunch of priests, a bunch of religious sisters who were there, and a bunch of listeners. You know, I was reflecting, and this is part of what I said in my remarks. We were supposed to share the time. I made a little cardboard cut out of your head and
6: So I was
7: gave
6: there
7: it to Paul Lockman so that as he was hosting. hosting your table on your behalf. If anybody wanted to talk to you, he could put it up over
6: his
7: face.
6: He put it up in front of his own face.
7: They could pretend. You know, it was better than coming up with like an AI version of Matt.
6: No,
7: anyway.
6: Never do that, Anna Mitchell.
7: Yeah. So, but anyway, I had our previous Archbishop and our current Archbishop right in front of me, like right in front of me while I was at the microphone. And I told our new Archbishop, who's been here for about a year and he's been getting to know the Archdiocese and whatnot. And I said, I know you've talked about how faithful you have found the people of this Archdiocese to be. And of course, we have listeners from locally anyway, from the Archdiocese of Cincinnati, the Archdiocese of Indianapolis, and the Diocese of Covington, all in our listening area. I said, these are the most faithful people that you are going to find. And I say this to everyone who's listening right now. You're the most faithful people that you can find because you listen. How many people listen anymore? You know what I mean? That
6: yeah.
7: There's so much talking, there's so much noise, but those who listen are the ones who can hear the voice of God. And I believe that the voice of God comes through the airwaves of Catholic radio day in and day out. And those who are truly listening are going to come away from listening to Catholic radio with a better worldview and being able to see better because they listen better.
6: Yeah, I mean, just a survey of all the things going on in the media over the weekend. You know, a lot of people are jockeying for position in this attention economy. A lot of people trying to tell you a lot of things. You know, we mentioned a few of those as news items along the way. But we're doing our dead level best to figure out, hey, where is God in all of this? Mm-hmm. What is the thing that I should be doing today? How do I grow in virtue? How do I hear where God is pointing me towards a person who is hurting, where I can be a hand up for them or a shoulder for them to cry on? Like, these are the things that we actually need to be formed in.
7: Dare I say the important things?
6: The important things rather than just the urgent things. And if you got a sense of what's important, a whole bunch of emergencies can happen, and you'll be fine.
7: Yep.
6: Peace in the midst of the chaos. Yep. Another full hour of the Sunrise Morning Show coming up. It's 3 minutes till.
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0: Here's Father Paul Zogby, pastor of St. Margaret of Scotland Parish in Foley, Alabama, on the sign of the cross.
1: The sign of the cross is the shortest creed. It's saying we believe three things in one little action. It's not the Catholic handshake. It's not Catholic. For every Christian believes we have one God and three persons. We believe the Son of God became a man, and we believe the Son of God died on the cross for me. That's the shortest little creed, the shortest statement of faith that a Christian makes when he or she makes the sign of the cross.

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3: 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Consider joining at kofc.org/relevant. That's kofc.org/relevant. President Trump announced last night that the United States has reached a peace agreement with Iran. Tammy Trujillo has the latest.
4: In a post on Truth Social, Trump declared the removal of the U.S. naval blockade on Iran, allowing the Strait of Hormuz to reopen. The agreement is set to be formally signed on Friday in Switzerland, according to Pakistani Prime Minister Shahbaz Sharif, who played a key role in mediating the deal. The signing ceremony will be attended by Vice President J.D. Vance, with President Trump potentially joining. The deal will initiate a 60-day period for further negotiations on Iran's nuclear program, including discussions on enriched uranium stockpiles. I'm Tammy Trujillo.
3: Elon Musk is officially the world's first trillionaire after his company SpaceX went public with a record-breaking IPO. Nick Harbor does the math.
5: To put his net worth into comparison, it would take the average U.S. household nearly 12 million years to make that amount of money.
3: Shares in the reusable rocket company jumped 19% on Friday, closing at around $161 as SpaceX made its big NASDAQ debut. SpaceX's total valuation is now above $2 trillion. The U.S. Department of Justice is backing former Washington State football coach Nick Rolovich in a lawsuit over a COVID-19 vaccine mandate. Rolovich was fired in 2021 after refusing the vaccine and later sued the university, arguing his decision was based on sincerely held Catholic beliefs. A federal district court ruled against Rolovich last year, but the case is now before the Ninth Circuit Court of Appeals. The DOJ has filed a brief supporting Rolovich's appeal and arguing he presented evidence of a sincere religious objection on the vaccine. A ruling from the appeals court is expected in the coming months. I'm Mary Graham for listener-supported Relevant Radio.
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10: Good morning. Happy Monday. It's Monday, June 15th. We're 15 days into the month of the Sacred Heart of Jesus. It's great to be with you all here this morning. Sarah and I have been looking forward to getting back on the air with you, and a lot happened over the weekend. You probably noticed the basketball game. You might have seen that there was a UFC cage fight in the White House. Who would have predicted that? And a lot more going on. We've got a lot to talk about with you this morning, and I want to jump right into it. So I mentioned the basketball game, and the outcome was what I wanted. I know it wasn't what folks in San Antonio wanted, and we've got a great little piece from the president of the Knicks, Leon Rose, which I think is a great way to tee up our conversation with our first guest here. So you want to hit that there, Sarah?
11: Leon Rose, how much satisfaction do you get out of seeing a team you pieced together bring it to this point?
12: There aren't really words you can put into what these guys have done, the character that they have, the fight they have, the grit they have, the never say die. Incredible the run that they've been on.
11: You know, the guy behind you right here, Carl Anthony Towns, has said you have instilled a family atmosphere. How did you do that?
12: Just by caring about each other and making sure that we all look out for one another, have each other's back, sacrifice, and do it for the better good.
10: Love hearing that. And that's a that again, that was Leon Rose, president of the Knicks. Yes, the Knicks won 4-2, I guess, was the final outcome. Or no, 4-1 was the final outcome on Saturday night in New York. First time in 53 years the Knicks won. And that's really a natural intro, like I said, to our first guest. He's known as the bodybuilding priest. He's also in the business, as we just heard, Leon Rose and the Knicks, of grit and unity and teamwork in a real sense, having heart. And Father Raphael Capo also just gave a talk yesterday across the Hudson in New Jersey. Here's the word Rose again, at Holy Rosary Parish in Passaic, New Jersey. Father Capo, great to be with you.
13: Yes, great. Good morning. So happy to join you this morning.
10: So happy you could join us as well. So let's jump right into it, Father Capo. You gave a talk yesterday at Holy Rosary Parish. Tell us about the talk.
13: Well, I was invited as the National Eucharistic Preacher to join the National Eucharistic Pilgrimage all the way from Miami to the Diocese of Patterson. And we made connections on the Sunday of Ordinary Time, where the new Universal Church is celebrating, and made the connections with the National Eucharistic Pilgrimage, inviting all our attendees there, have the Diocese of Patterson to be gathered in the name of Jesus, to recognize that we're being called to this encounter with Christ and the Eucharist, and that the Lord is sending us on a mission. Wherever we are in our families, our communities.
10: I like to think of these encounters as a lot of Zacchaeus encounters, and I read yesterday a consecration to the Sacred Heart that actually cites Zacchaeus. Did you see Zacchaeus himself, or did you see, more seriously, did you see folks who reminded you of Zacchaeus being moved by the presence of our Lord?
13: Yeah, absolutely. Chaos is part of our journey, and the challenges along the way. Life is not easy, and when we pilgrimage, we see that. And as we saw the different communities and parishes throughout the diocese join, you know, there's a little chaos there, and the challenge of gathering in the middle of the diversity is a sign that we're all pilgrims in this journey, but the Lord is with us, so we're not alone.
10: Yeah, great, great. Well, you're known as the bodybuilding priest. My fun fact is that back over Lent, I was kind of poking around for a good, Lenten practice, and it just so happened that someone there in the parish, in the Diocese of Miami, where you're from, had posted something on how to be effective, taking some sort of bodily mortification and having it translate into helping us draw closer to the Lord. I saw a TikTok video with you, kind of showing how to lift and do other activities in the gym in relation to the different movements, the liturgical moments in the Mass. Talk to us about your, you know, how this life in the gym, so to speak, is kind of integral to your life as a priest and some of the fruits of it as another apostle in the street, so to speak.
13: Oh yeah, so. The church needs to be present where humanity is, and we're being sent to all the peripheries and wherever men and women are present, having to listen to the gospel. And I work with student athletes at St. Thomas University in Miami. I work with young people from around the nation in calling them to fitness for the kingdom, I say. And fitness for the kingdom, which is this invitation to stay strong in body, mind, and soul. Doing it for the Lord and striving to build the kingdom of God wherever we are. And so the life in sports and fitness is a sign that we're striving along the way to stay strong for the Lord. And, hey, we have food for the journey. It's not just what we eat in our nutrition and the sports life, but it's also the spiritual food for the journey, which is the Eucharist.
10: Yeah, and food for the journey. I know some of the pilgrims started down there in Florida, where you're from, and have in many cases walked a large portion of the distance, and then to an extent in cars and boats and so forth. But you definitely want that physical strength to undergird your spiritual combat. You're working with young people, and there's a lot of kind of what I'll call the popular media would say that they're not as engaged with our faith, or they're not as interested. But the human heart is made a certain way, so it seeks the Lord, it seeks God, it seeks encounter with others and God through those encounters. Talk to us about how being in the gym and working at St. Thomas has actually, what's edifying in your own experience, what's encouraging in what you've seen about young people in your work there.
13: Well, you know, you could say that young people are disengaged from listening to the gospel and the message of the church and the encounter with Christ, but that is not the reality. Mm. It's just the opposite. Mm. When we witness along the journey in the different areas of life, and I do it especially in the gym, in the fitness world, young people see that and they open their hearts and they have questions and they come to this moment of encounter with the Lord. And I have many of our student athletes at St. Thomas that are bring up their questions when they see this priest working out with them. They come with a question that opens the door for conversations that go deeper. And right now I have one of our football student athletes going through the journey of preparing for the sacraments to receive Christian initiation. I have others that have come to realize that they're called to a closer relationship with Christ, and they need to take a step of discernment even. Some that have encountered that the Lord might be calling them to the priesthood. It's fascinating how being present and bringing the presence of Christ in the middle of the world, even in at the gym, can open the door for amazing encounters with Christ.
10: What do you think that fellow who's drawing into the sacraments, what do you think at a kind of human level, because grace is at work here, but what do you think at a human level, you and his peers, those he's seeing in the gym or on the team, what do you think he's seeing? Or maybe you can be even more specific about what specifically is kind of making the church and Christ come alive for him that he's seeing in the gym, so to speak, and on the field?
13: Well, for example, this very young man, we see each other at the gym working out, but then on game days, we gather the football team in front of the chapel for prayer early morning. And it's a moment where I share scripture with them. We pray in front of the chapel. And I have the doors open to the chapel. And they
10: beautiful.
13: Start seeing that.
10: Beautiful.
13: That, yeah. And they start seeing that a couple of their teammates go in to pray. That I go in to pray. And so after the little moment of sharing scripture and praying for the football team and giving them a blessing, they kind of like gravitate to enter into the chapel, and they're in the presence of the Blessed Sacrament. The Lord makes miracles. And for example, this young man started seeing that, and he started coming in, and then he started with questions. Father, what is that everybody's kneeling in front of?
10: Beautiful.
13: And
10: so you get them
13: conversations.
10: So in a way, you get them out of bed, so to speak, and onto the field of preparation with prayer. And then that available time is really with the open doors is a natural opportunity for them to draw closer to the Lord and then go to you and their peers. That's really powerful, Father.
13: Well, and, you know, the Lord is present and calling and sending forth. He's not just there waiting for us to just come and pray, but he's there waiting for us to be sent out. He's sending us out. And just as this young man has encountered this presence of Christ in the Eucharist and has asked for the sacraments, there are many, many other young people out there waiting to be invited in to encounter Christ in this Eucharistic presence.
10: I'm 59, but for the 59-year-old, the 24-year-old who is endeavoring to do what you're doing, but is not a priest, and he's maybe it's that young man himself, but what would be your advice for bringing Christ to others just in the street? And let's presume for a moment that the tabernacle's not around the corner. What would be just your advice on being a witness and giving, creating those opportunities that you just described for our Lord to, for others to draw closer to our Lord?
13: Yeah, it's not being afraid to witness wherever we are. And for example, I'm doing it at the gym, wearing a t-shirt that has, for example, a Bible quote on it. And then I repeat that Bible quote for my friends at the gym and for the young people at the gym. And that opens the door for conversations. You would be amazed how many there, even at the gym, not just come with a question or, Father, could I talk to you after you finish working out? Some even, I get that all the time. Father, would you please hear my confession? Even at the gym. So it's being present there in the middle of humanity where men and women are, not just waiting for them to, they're inside the church building. We need to go out to the streets, what Pope Francis said, go to the peripheries, what Pope Leo is inviting us to be in unity and be out there. Be there for the world and invite them to this encounter with Christ.
10: Amen, Father Capot. I'm mindful of your time. We're going to get on the show again on another occasion. I want to talk about your convert or the way you entered the seminary after being admitted to medical school. I want to have that conversation. If you'll have it with us, it would be great. But mindful of time, where would you have us look for more information either on your work down there in Miami or on the Pilgrims?
13: Well, you can go to our social media. At St. Thomas University, my own social media, Father Capo, and we're out there spreading the good news.
10: Father Capo, great to be with you first thing in the morning here on Monday morning. Thanks for coming to New Jersey, my home state, and thank you for your witness and your and everything you're doing out there. Father Capo, thanks again. Well, that was Father Raphael Capo, and he's in New Jersey. Just gave a talk last night at Holy Rosary Parish in Passaic, New Jersey. And, Sarah, I know I said we were going to go to a break, but why don't we just play that Carl Anthony piece? You want to hit that right now since we're talking about sports? And
14: Yeah, he had some pretty cool things to say.
10: Yeah, it's a good way to continue the conversation with Father Capo.
14: Let's go with this.
15: You know, you work your whole life for this moment. Throughout my career, I've seen myself fall down. People tell me to stay down, and I got back up. Even when I was in the mud and I kept putting my left foot in front of my right foot, I kept trusting God. I kept trusting my faith. I kept trusting the work. Like this team has always said since the beginning, it is written. This was written for New York, and we went and got it done today. It's because of all the brothers here, because of the fans. It's because of all y'all. And I appreciate everyone, but y'all heard my story. Y'all know my story. And I just want to say, thank you, Mama. I appreciate you getting me one.
10: Thank you, Mom. I appreciate you getting me one. Loved hearing that. I watched that live on Saturday night. It was a later night than usual. And as for those of you who joined us last week, you know we've got some conflict in our house. Knicks, Spurs, my son's super excited. I'm pretty happy, too, that the Knicks won. And you just got a little flavor for the heart of the team there with Carl Anthony Towns. And you also got a flavor for not only his prayer life. You know, he's clearly his mother, for those of you who don't know, actually died back on April 13th, 2020. So he just gave a shout out to his mom, thanking her for her intercession. I'm sure the Spurs are wondering about, why she didn't intercede for them. But it's really just a great testimony of the faith of this particular man who, of course, lost his mother. And it also reminds me of two things that pertain to our conversation this morning. One is that on Saturday, of course, we celebrated the Feast of the Immaculate Heart of Mary. So there again, we have a mother, the mother to all of us, really. And we have the matter of heart. A little further on in the show, we're going to have a conversation with the president of Christendom College. And he likes to talk about heart speaking to heart as the matter, so to speak, of education. And it's certainly the matter of education of a college in the business of liberal arts. And it's really, of course, the matter of education as a parent. So looking forward to having that conversation about heart speaking to heart. I think we'll go to a break here and then look forward to joining you here on the other side of the break.

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10: Happy Monday. Welcome back. I'm Mark Swartzberg. Thrilled to be here with you with Sarah Tafoya. We just had a great conversation with one of the pilgrims, or I should say with Father Capot, who was with the pilgrims on this march up the east coast of our great country, celebrating 250 years here as a nation. Doing so, and there is no better way to do so than to have a procession with our Lord all the way up to Maine, ending July 4th in Philadelphia, where, of course, the Declaration of Independence was signed. You know, in a little bit, we're going to have a conversation with the president of Christendom College, but it seems like we should get into the weekend first. I mentioned the Knicks winning, and I'm pretty happy about that. But, Sarah, what about you? How was your weekend? How do you feel about the Knicks winning?
11: Yeah, I could go either way. I did not watch it. I had no stake in the claim. But if it makes you happy, it makes my day better. So let's go with that. That was fun.
10: You're a wise teammate there, Sarah.
11: Yeah, no, that, you know what? It had to go. Someone was going to have to win, right? Someone has to win. So it's good to see, you know, the people are going to be celebrating that love the Knicks, and the people that didn't want the Knicks to win will be a little sad, but they'll move on because there's plenty of other sports. There's always more sports to kind of
10: such as UFC cage matches in
11: the
10: White House.
11: There you go. Yeah. You were mentioning that, and I was like, you know, you said, hey, did you ever see that? I was like, no, I have boys. They wrestle. I'm good.
10: which is probably a natural, you know, entree into your weekend. How was your weekend? Did your boys wrestle, and what all happened?
11: Actually, I don't think they actually wrestled this weekend. That was it was new. Well, we were did a little bike riding. We had a little bit of an adventure because of all the storms. Our normal bike riding path, I guess, you know, we didn't like preview where we were going to go and how it was going to go, but it was a little, there's a flood in one area. Couldn't go that way. Okay. There was trees blocking this sidewalk. So we had to go around that. So we had to do a little adventuring, but it all worked out in the end. So that was good. We did have one snafu. We had a little, you know, one person fell off and their bike and we did have a little bit of an injury, a couple of bloody knees, but that, you know, when little kids are little, they, you know, they get upset about that. They yeah. usually kind of move on. But there's also the aspect that there was rain puddles everywhere, and kids of a certain age, that just seems like they have a magnet, and it draws them right to a dirty mud puddle.
10: A dirty mud puddle. Okay, so
11: we
10: sounds
11: had a
10: like
11: bit
10: you
11: of that.
10: Worked around some hazards there on the trails, but sounds like at least one kid had a little bit of a difficulty. So tell us more about that accident and the solution, so to speak.
11: Yeah.
10: Who is the hero in that scenario? Was it mom? Was it another one of the kids? All of the above?
11: It was a little bit of everyone because my daughter is in a bike trailer because I do the bike trailer until you are off training wheels because then I feel like, okay, you're ready to actually do a bike ride. We're not going to do like around the block. Okay, you can do your training wheels around the block, but we're going to be going for like, you know, 15, 20 minutes. Like you have to actually keep up.
10: Demonstrate.
11: So we need to have some leg strength. Right. So youngest was in the bike trailer. And then there was at one point where we had one kid who was on the back of some pegs, and then they got tired of carrying the other kids. So then I was like, okay, I'll walk. You ride the bike with the trailer. And we took too sharp of a turn. So the bike trailer kind of had a tip over, and that caused the finger injury. And you would have thought that this finger had been dismembered the way that there was the yelling and gnashing. But, you know, to a little kid, you know, it's sometimes just terrifying to see.
10: Is this the youngest?
11: Her
10: right.
11: reaction was like really high, which just then made me think, okay, well, am I underreacting? Because I was just like, I'm sure you're fine, right? Like, you didn't hit a tree going 20 or anything.
10: So you probably didn't have Band-Aids on you.
11: And so luckily we were decently close to the house when that happened. It was on our way back. So the oldest son, he got the Band-Aid on there and kind of felt bad about the incident. But then, you know, her tears did continue until mom was there. Because sometimes you do need mom to help kind of quench some of that. You know, I don't know if they have some magical remedies. So we did take care of business.
10: There's no substitute for the hug from a mom. I mean, I can't say I'm impressed because you're a good mom. But I do want to say, like, it's nice to hear that, you know, the big brother kind of stepped up with the
11: Band-Aid.
10: And
11: I don't know if that was just Catholic guilt or what, but I'm glad he stepped up. Either way, however it was motivated.
10: You're actually reminding me, I came back from Florida, I guess, yesterday. And on my way, and I came into O'Hare, and I saw a dad with probably like a 5-year or 6-year-old son and then two teenage girls. And it was pretty interesting. You know, I'm just kind of getting from, you know, the gate to baggage claim. And it was really a great little kind of study in kind of how to let your children be adventurous, as you just described. And what I saw was, here was a dad, his teenage girls were clearly just kind of doing their own thing. They knew how to carry their bag. And it was just basically him and his little kind of 7 or so year old son. And he was carrying his son's backpack, and his son was on that conveyor belt, you know, kind of walking conveyor belt. And he was letting his son just kind of run on down the conveyor belt, walk, run past people. And you would see his son keep looking back like, is my dad still there? Is he still cool with it? And you could see the dad just kind of beaming because he's seeing his son just get out there and have that adventurous spirit. And it was just like, you know, you project things, but they were good projections. I was like, what a beautiful family. Like, here it is. This guy's teaching his kid how to take risks. And his kid's saying, you know, I got some security here. Dad seems to be okay with it. I'm just going to keep going. So it was really a nice, it actually reminds me of a conversation we had last Monday with RJ Snell, who was out on vacation with his family in the Poconos. So adventuring in a kind of controlled way sounds like something you did this weekend, Sarah.
11: I guess so. I didn't even realize it.
10: Well, there you go.
11: But you had a big weekend because you flew down to Florida to see a little special someone.
10: You're dead on. I saw this little guy who's my grandson. And
11: I'm surprised you came back, actually, to be honest. I was like, oh, he's here. I can't believe it.
10: It was hard for Saturday night saying goodbye. But
8: I can't put it into words. You've heard over and over again, and I will echo that. Like, there's nothing like being a grandparent, and it starts really at the dream, so to speak. You know, before your daughter-in-law in this case is pregnant, and it only gets better. So yeah, Friday night, I flew out of Chicago down to Tampa, and by the time I went to bed Friday at, I don't know, 10 or 11 o'clock, I'd been just sitting there holding my grandson in my son's house, just watching TV, drinking a beer. There's really nothing like that. Someone snapped a picture of me and sent it to the family group chat. And one of my kids remarked, that's pretty, you know, good to see, Dad. You got the beer and the baby.
11: Priorities. You know, just relax. Those kids sleep through everything. So they just want to be held, right? They just want that closeness. So that works out.
8: It does work out. And it was great. We just hung out. My other son is also married. So he was at their twins. So we were basically all assembled at this house. And then, of course, the in-laws. As far as I could tell, my son was happy with all of us just sort of camping at his house. We did that again on Saturday. And at some point, my version of this story is going to get pretty boring for you and the others. So I'm just going to tell you it's great. It's even better than you've heard it. I also want to bring up the subject of another guest we're going to have on here. And I suppose that's one of the hazards of hosting a show is you kind of see life through the lens of the show, and this is interesting. But it's also a really good thing. And what I mean is on Sunday, the homily, I was at the church, the Cathedral of St. Jude in St. Petersburg, and the homily was, you know, prompted by our Lord, his quote, here's the word again, heart, his heart being moved with pity at the sight of the crowds. And the priest tied that into Thursday's consecration of our nation to the Sacred Heart of Jesus, and Friday being the Feast of the Sacred Heart. And it brought to mind this guest we're going to have a little later into the show, because he's really kind of orchestrating, or maybe facilitating is a better word, another encounter like that that we see in that gospel scene of our Lord. Folks are moved by their senses. Their senses are saying, this man is doing extraordinary things. They're moved by the miracles. And in turn, for many of them, it's an encounter to be drawn to the man himself. As much as we, of course, have our needs, and our Lord responds and very generously to those needs, he ultimately wants to give us himself. And that homily reminded me of this amazing thing that happened here in Huntley, Illinois last night, and will continue over the next two nights. We'll get to that. I also want to give just a shout out again to that parish in St. Petersburg, St. Jude Parish in St. Petersburg. My wife and I, where we heard that homily yesterday, went to the 9:30 Mass, and it was just another great window into our church. Hundreds and hundreds of folks there for the 9:30 Mass, from literally infants up until, you know, very end of life, extended families, ethnically diverse. I like the phrase e pluribus unum, out of many one. And we just saw a vision of who our church is. She's a diverse, she's diverse, and she's united in our Lord. So, so thank you for asking me about my weekend in Florida seeing our grandson.
11: Yeah, it sounds like you had a good time, and you even had time to pay attention enough during Mass to bring that up. I love it, you know, because when I'm in Mass, I don't know if I have so much to share afterwards. Maybe one word I remembered.
8: Well, one of the perks of, you know, having your youngest be 19.
11: There you go. That's it.
8: I think this also illustrates why we're a great combination, Sarah. You're in the trenches, and there's a lot. I'm in the trenches, but we're in the trenches in a different way. So we're going to take a break here and come back with our next guest, and looking forward to doing that. So stick around to hear from George Harn, Hearts Speaking to Heart.

0: God created something in the family dynamic and the raising of children that is a beautiful picture. It's a picture of the church. So there's an eternal representation here in this. And if we can put forward that message and help people see it and live it as an example to the culture around us, I think it goes a long way.
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2: Hi, this is Archbishop Joseph Nauman of the Archdiocese of Kansas City in Kansas. Let us pray. Remember, O most gracious Virgin Mary, that never was it known that anyone who fled to thy protection, implored thy help, or sought thy intercession was left unaided. Inspired by this confidence, I fly unto thee, O Virgin of Virgins, my Mother. To thee do I come, before thee I stand sinful and sorrowful. O Mother of the Word incarnate, despise not my petitions, but in thy mercy, hear and answer me. Amen.
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6: 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Happy Monday. Great to be with you here, Sarah Tafoya. Great to be with all of you. I am Mark Swartzberg, the host of the newest show here on Relevant Radio. What a treat, what a privilege, what an opportunity. We're broadcasting here from Lincolnshire, Illinois, and we're bringing Christ to the world through the media. I really can't think of a more powerful mission than that, and what a privilege, like I said, it is to be here, a part of it, with such a great family and such a great enterprise. We are an enterprising family here at Relevant Radio. And in that spirit of enterprise, I want to bring up the subject of education and really working to deliver on the potential that it has. My next guest, George and I met over pints and monks 15 years ago, give or take. And I'm referring to the monks of Norcia. We were seated together at an event for the monks of Norcia, which are actually in the original monastery for St. Benedict in Norcia, Italy. And we were seated at this event, and we happened to hit it off, and because they're monks, there's beer involved, so you probably picked up already. I'm kind of someone who likes beer. And George and his wife were there. My wife and I were there, so we became fast friends. And George and his wife are converts and live in Front Royal, Virginia with their 5 children. As I mentioned a moment ago, George is the president of Christendom College. He's the 4th president. And I think it's worth pointing out that he points out that he's the 4th president because he sees himself as continuing a mission that was begun by the 1st president, Dr. Carroll. So, George, welcome to the show.
7: Thank you, Mark. It's good to be with you.
6: It's good to be with you, my friend. So let's jump right into it, and let's start with the news out of Front Royal. Why were people in Front Royal? Who was there? And, tell us about what happened there.
7: Sure. We had a great time. It was it unfolded over the days of basically the evening of May 26th through May 27th, May 28th. And it was a summit. We called it the Front Royal Summit. We brought together bishops. They had a lot of support from the bishops. Archbishop Salvatore Corleone was there. Bishop Daly, Bishop Fernandez, Bishop Papraki was there. They came together with lay leaders from across the country. Some of them are superintendents of schools. Some lead schools. There were some intellectuals, scholars there, some philanthropists. Leaders of nonprofits, and they basically came together to try to create a greater degree of harmony and focused vision for the renewal of Catholic education. And it wasn't your typical conference where you sit and listen to papers. It was a working conference. So we were always in sessions, hammering out potential solutions to problems, making notes and then presenting them in panels. And the fruit of that really was a document. It's called the Seven Principles of Catholic Primary and Secondary Education. And that was meant to be a kind of synthesis of the wisdom that we've developed over the last few decades of the renewal, and to create a focus point, a touchstone, if you will, for the next step. But it was a great time. There was lots of good food, lots of great drink. It was good.
6: Food is always helpful to people joining together and, being fruitful together. I want to read a quote from the press release you put out and then ask you a question. You wrote in the press release that came out of there, the comment from you is, and it's of a piece with what you just said, you said, at a time of significant cultural and educational confusion, this summit represented an important opportunity for Catholic leaders to come together in pursuit of truth and authentic human formation. The renewal of Catholic education requires not only strong individual institutions, but also a shared vision rooted in the Church's intellectual, spiritual, and educational tradition. You mentioned it being a working conference, and everything you just said suggests that you had a sort of a set of outcomes that you were seeking to achieve, or a set of outcomes, not necessarily solutions per se, but you wanted to come out of there with kind of next steps. So how did you actually frame it up to the people who participated so that it wasn't just an exercise in listening?
7: Sure. Well, I think it does have to be action-oriented, and this in some ways is born from the mission of the College of Christendom, which is, as you mentioned Warren Carroll's name earlier, I mean, he gave us our founding motto, which is to restore all things in Christ, which is fundamentally action-oriented. In a pure sense, contemplation is the higher form of life. But as our Dominican brothers teach us all the time, we're called to share the fruits of our contemplation. So this had to be an event where we contemplated together, but then we prepared for action. And it had to be action-oriented. And Catholic education is fundamentally part of the larger evangelistic mission of the Church. And so rather than sitting together and just listening and entertaining great ideas in our minds, we had to organize the renewal of our schools. And in this case, the whole is greater than the parts. We can achieve much, much more if we find a way to bring together the various streams of renewal into a greater whole, a non-reductive whole, something that doesn't take away the individuality but harmonizes it and focuses it. And so the statement is a big part of this, but there are other next steps. It really clarified the relationships, like who's doing what, who's focusing on teacher formation, who's focusing on curriculum,
6: George, Sarah, it sounds like we're together. We have a bit of a wobble there. But yeah, George, okay. Keep going, George. I

0: you have lay leaders. What I'm really getting at is when you have streams of success and different versions of success, or at least kernels of success, was there consensus on certain actions that needed to be taken, or was it more about kind of seconding what's already working? I'm just trying to understand these streams, to what extent it was the summit was, hey, we need to just do more of what already is working and, you know, encourage it happening more over here, and to what extent was it an exercise in trying to discover new prescriptions to deliver the goods, so to speak?
1: Yeah, well, I think clarity is probably one of the best words. Clarity, you know, focused on action. Mm-hmm. So it wasn't, to a large degree, it was a recognition, if you will, this of the great goods that are happening. But there was greater clarity about who's doing what and in what fields. And you know, an apostle that is always tempted to step out and maybe expand and do other things. But when you discover other people of great talent and energy are already doing these things, then it makes more sense to focus what you're already doing and then collaborate. So the multiplication, if you will, is going to come from the collaboration. And so I think that's going to be the next step. And one of the unifying features of this was a recognition of how much progressive education has really poisoned Catholic education. Mm. Catholic education stood against progressive education for so long. And then in the 60s, in a sense, it collapsed. And those waters, those toxins came into Catholic education. And we've seen the effect of that. And so now we can be united in knowing exactly what we're working against, as well as what the solutions are. And so I think collaboration is going to be the key. And I saw this unfold multiple times each day.
0: Beautiful.
1: Oh, you were doing this. You know, I didn't know you were doing that. And now we can go forward.
0: That's really a great service for the church, what you just described. I'm very involved in the college myself by serving on the board. And yet, I didn't appreciate until you just said it how much it's benefiting folks to just folks, meaning I'm a bishop, I'm a principal, I'm over in this geography, I'm over in this geography, simply hearing and seeing what's going on over there so that A, I can learn, but B, I can know that, okay, that's taken care of over there. I'm focused on this. To something you said, I think often apostolates try, they kind of compete with each other rather than collaborate with each other.
1: Right.
0: That's wonderful. I know it's going to be unfair to all the good news that you heard there from this or that diocese, but it also is true that there's, you know, success can take different forms. But is there a particular diocese or a particular type of schooling, as an example, not as the example, as an example that you think has been, you know, is a good antidote to the progressive kind of harm that's been done to education in Catholic schools?
1: Well, I would say that the bishops I mentioned earlier are all doing a fantastic job in the renewal. And that was a big part of why they were present and contributed so greatly. I think at the end of the day, the seven principles we outlined that focus on, in some ways, the first two and the last are incredibly important. And the schools that are doing it best focus on those three and then do the other ones as well. But they constantly keep in mind the supernatural end of their of what they're doing. It's not simply to mimic what the secular schools are doing around them, with maybe daily mass thrown in. So they're constantly coming back to that supernatural end. And it's focused on the second point, which is the dignity of the student, being made in the image and likeness of God. So there's a supernatural dimension to the end, and there's a supernatural dimension to the student. And then the last part, which is the last step, or the last point of the seven, is really the need for a Catholic culture to envelop, if you will, what's going on in the school. It's not enough just to catechize the students in certain doctrinal facts. It has to unfold within a much deeper and broader culture. And the schools are those places in which the culture grows. So I think the best schools are the schools that are doing that. And I think the bishops that were there, that's what they're striving to achieve.
0: Beautiful. This is a natural segue into what's going on in the college. Before we get to that segue, you're reminding me of actually St. Benedict and Gregory the Great, who was, I believe, influential in what happened in Benedictine monasteries many centuries ago. This fact that we are, there is this other life to which we are called, and that supernatural end. Okay, and the dignity of the student, that naturally, all of this really naturally takes us to

0: where I hoped we would get in this conversation, which is heart speaking to heart. This is a phrase I learned from you, which I believe you picked up from Cardinal Newman. I think it's a handy kind of touchstone for what the college, and really any liberal arts college that's true to the mission of freeing the person to be who they are. Talk to us about the mission of the college, you know, using heart to heart as you wish, but talk to us about the mission of the college, and then I'd like to get more into what's on offer there, as it's always been, and what's new coming in the future for the college.
1: Sure. Well, and that's a great jumping off point, Cardinal Newman's statement or motto. And I think there's a twofold dimension to Christendom's mission. As I mentioned earlier, we're a liberal arts college, so contemplation is a big part of this, studying the liberal arts in a deep, life-changing way. But then we're called to share the fruits of that contemplation with the world. And that sharing is meant to be transformative. It transforms the structures. It transforms the institutions. It transforms, you know, the future of societies. But at another very and perhaps more fundamental level, it happens interpersonally, from heart to heart, person to person, in the way that Christ called his apostles. You think about it. I mean, he called them each one personally, and then he spent 3 years forming them before he sent them out. There wasn't some sort of mass approach of hundreds and thousands of people. He did that through his preaching, but the deep formation took place individually, and it were those people who were formed in that way that were then sent out and set the world on fire. And so the college is meant to both help reform and renew and restore institutions and society and the large structures within the world in which we live. But this is going to happen through the deep heart-to-heart formation of person to person. And so we're constantly having sort of a bifocal vision, if you will. We're constantly pivoting between those two visions and making sure they're integrated. And that's at the heart of what...
0: Bifocal meaning... You're reminding me, by the way, of Curtis Martin. I'm the founder of Focus. You see, you know, our Lord is God. He could have saved people anyway. He so sure. desired, and he could have had a grand scheme, but instead he chose to invest heavily in 12 men. And of course, there are many more disciples besides that. But could you repeat or flesh out that bifocal, and then let's talk a little bit more about the Carroll Fellows and restoring all things in Christ, and you know what the experience is there. You know, both as a student and, you know, of course, many parents are looking at colleges and Christendom is not the only one they're choosing. They might send their children to.
1: Sure. Well, I think it's the bifocal vision is really a constant awareness of so much of how we think about reality is are bound up in these pairs. Mm-hmm. We think of Jesus Christ as God, and then, you know, he became incarnate and took on human flesh. We're constantly thinking in terms of both the larger scope of the needs within society to restore all things in Christ. What does all mean? What part of all are we as a college called to focus on today? What part of society are we forming students to go out and transform? But it's easy to get caught up in these larger abstractions and plans and forget about the individual. So we're constantly focusing on the formation of this particular student, that particular student, this particular class, this particular mass or procession. Each time, each day, we're thinking about the individual student, but it's against this backdrop of the larger call to restore the larger parts of our society. So we can't rest in both. It's a dynamic pivoting between the two, the individual within the larger needs of the church and the world.
0: That's great. That's really great. And there is that temptation. The Carroll Fellows seem like a natural way to talk about the experience of being a student at Christendom and having that bifocal encounter. The phrase "be not afraid" comes to mind when I think of the Carroll Fellows. Talk to us about the Carroll Fellows and how that ties to Dr. Warren Carroll. Talk to us about that. I want to get into the initiatives at the college, but let's talk first about the Carroll Fellows.
1: Sure. Well, and this is a new initiative that hasn't even officially been launched. But it's going to be launched this fall. And as you said, it's named after our founder, Dr. Warren Carroll. And the goal there is really to select those students who have a kind of fire within them. They have a sense that they're called to some form of greatness, not for their own sake, but for the good of the church, out of a love for Christ and his people. And they have gifts. They have certain gifts. And the goal there is to really provide a deep formation only the liberal arts, which all of our graduates receive over their 4 years, but to also link them into a network of internships and mentoring relationships and opportunities that will allow those gifts to be put in the service of the church so that they will flourish not only as individuals in the professional world, whether that be politics or education or finance or business or starting their own companies or any, you know, whatever realm of professional life we might imagine. But they'll be putting those gifts in the service of those fields, again, for the glory of God. But that's going to happen through and alongside their formation in the liberal arts. So they're going to have mentors. They're going to have internships during the summers and during the breaks. And as they go through the 4 years, there'll be a greater degree of focus and depth so that they can literally launch into the world and be there prepared to restore all things in Christ. With a depth and a focus and a professional, if fine polish, if you will, to be called into those areas and then to perform for the glory of God in those fields.
0: Well, I think I'm going to nominate some of Sarah's kids for the Carroll Fellow opportunities here. I think the oldest is only a few. In fact, I know the oldest is only a few years away from applying. So, just keep your eye out for Olivia. She'll be applying, I think, in about 3 years for a Carroll Fellow. And, you know, let's talk about the new initiatives, but I don't want you to miss the chance because it's kind of a favorite hot button for me. You kind of gave the case, but, you know, anyone who's kind of older than the age of 15 has heard like, well, why liberal arts? You know, I need a job. Just give us that kind of short version of why the liberal arts is, in fact, the such great preparation for not only having a job, but living. And then we'll get into some of the new initiatives there.
1: Yeah. Well, I think the key here is that real education is about forming the person. And ultimately, over a lifetime of working and professional life, your success depends more on the kind of person you are than a particular set of skills that you could maybe learn. It's more about the capacity to learn, the ability to learn new things and to pivot professionally within your space. And the liberal arts does that. It's about a deep formation of the mind, of the intellect. And then you take that liberal arts education and you place it within a context of spiritual formation and human formation. And what you get is a graduate that has the mind, the heart, and the discipline in terms of character and behavior that's going to guarantee their success over decades of professional life. And then you add to that the network of mentors and professional opportunities just so they can graduate and immediately move into those fields. And that's a perfect combination of everything you need.
0: That's great. Well, building on that, talk to us a little bit about this Oxford-style tutorial program. And then I'll kind of thumbnail it by saying, after we do go there, by saying the college now has a Center for Advanced Studies, and one can get a master's or a PhD in education. I know the college just announced a public policy master's program, and perhaps too, there's something to be said on top of that. So, talk to us about we have a little bit of time, but we're going to come up on time in a moment. Give us just one line, please, on the tutorial, and then the Center for Advanced Studies.
1: Right, that's great. Well, and we're about to announce this as well, and the goal is to create an honors program that captures Newman's vision of heart to heart. So the Oxford-style tutorial, where individuals and small groups meet with faculty individually week after week and really experience what Newman experienced at Oxford, but within a Catholic context. And there's nothing else out there like it in any school. So we're very excited about that.
0: Great. And the Center for Advanced Studies, we've got about 20, 30 seconds.
1: Sure. Well, we're building out these centers now, which will become part of an Institute for Advanced Studies. And we have the Center for Educational Philosophy and Leadership, which you mentioned earlier. And we just announced a Center for Public Policy, which was also recently announced. And we're working on a Center for Sacred Music, which is going to be announced later this summer, actually. Great. And those are three areas we're focusing on right now.
0: Well, George Harn, this is the first of other encounters here on our newest show here at Relevant Radio. It's really a treat for you to join us here at the beginning of this new show. And I look forward to talking with you more in the future. So thanks for joining us.
1: Thanks, Mark.
0: Well, that was George Harn, the president of Christendom College. A lot more to discuss there. We're going to keep rolling, and on the other side of the break, stick around for the Emmaus Road Experience. That just happened in Huntley, Illinois last night. We're going to talk.

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1: Family, a prayer that we pray together is a powerful prayer. So please pray together with me our EWTN family prayer. Today we pray an adoration of the Most Blessed Sacrament. Lord Jesus Christ, Son of God and Bread of Life, we adore you. For in a profound way in the sacred host, you are with us always until the end of the world. O glorious and majestic Son, shine upon us and draw us out of darkness into your own marvelous light. Warm us with your grace and cast your light into the darkness of our hearts. Give us right faith, certain hope, and perfect charity, that we may carry out your will in all things. Amen.
2: Behold the Lamb of God, who takes away the sins of the world. 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

0: In the name of the Father, and of the Son, and of the Holy Spirit.
1: Amen.
0: The grace of our Lord Jesus Christ, and the love of God, and the communion of the Holy Spirit be with you all.
1: And with your spirit.
0: Brethren, let us acknowledge our sins, and so prepare ourselves to celebrate the sacred mysteries. I confess to Almighty God, and to you, my brothers and sisters, that I have greatly sinned in my thoughts and in my words, in what I have done and what I have failed to do, through my most grievous fault. Therefore I ask the Blessed Mary, ever Virgin, all the angels and saints, and you, my brothers and sisters, to pray for me to the Lord our God. May Almighty God have mercy on us, forgive us our sins, and bring us to everlasting life.

0: Let us pray. O God, strength of those who hope in you, graciously hear our pleas, and since without you mortal frailty can do nothing, grant us always the help of your grace, that in following your commands we may please you by our resolve and our deeds. Through our Lord Jesus Christ, your Son, who lives and reigns with you in the unity of the Holy Spirit, God forever and ever.
1: Reading from the first book of Kings. Naboth, the Jezreelite, had a vineyard in Jezreel, next to the palace of Ahab, king of Samaria. Ahab said to Naboth, "Give me your vineyard to be my vegetable garden, since it is close by, next to my house. I will give you a better vineyard in exchange, or, if you prefer, I will give you its value in money." Naboth answered him, "The Lord forbid that I should give you my ancestral heritage." Ahab went home, disturbed and angry at the answer Naboth, the Jezreelite, had made to him. "I will not give you my ancestral heritage." Lying down on his bed, he turned away from food and would not eat. His wife, Jezebel, came to him and said to him, "Why are you so hungry, angry, that you will not eat?" He answered her, "Because I spoke to Naboth, the Jezreelite, and said to him, 'Sell me your vineyard, or, if you prefer, I will give you a vineyard in exchange.' But he refused to let me have his vineyard." His wife, Jezebel, said to him, "A fine ruler over Israel you are indeed. Get up, eat, and be cheerful. I will obtain the vineyard of Naboth, the Jezreelite, for you." So she wrote letters in Ahab's name, and having sealed them with his seal, sent them to the elders and to the nobles, who lived in the same city with Naboth. This is what she wrote in the letters: "Proclaim a fast and set Naboth at the head of the people. Next, get two scoundrels to face him and accuse him of having cursed God and king. Then take him out and stone him to death. His fellow citizens, the elders and nobles who dwelt in his city, did as Jezebel had ordered them in writing, through the letters she had sent them. They proclaimed a fast and placed Naboth at the head of the people. Two scoundrels came in and confronted him with the accusation, 'Naboth has cursed God and king.' And they led him out of the city and stoned him to death. Then they sent the information to Jezebel that Naboth had been stoned to death. When Jezebel learned that Naboth had been stoned to death, she said to Ahab, 'Go on, take possession of the vineyard of Naboth the Jezreelite, that he refused to sell you, because Naboth is not alive, but dead.' On hearing that Naboth was dead, Ahab started off on his way, down to the vineyard of Naboth the Jezreelite, to take possession of it." Verbum Domini. Lord, listen to my groaning. Hearken to my words, O Lord. Attend to my sighing. Heed my call for help, my King and my God. At dawn, I bring my plea expectantly before you. For you, O God, delight not in wickedness. No evil man remains with you. The arrogant may not stand in your sight. Lord, you hate all evildoers. You destroy all who speak falsehood. The bloodthirsty and the deceitful, the Lord abhors.
2: Lord,

0: Tuum.
1: Lectio Sancte Evangelii secundum Matteum.
2: Gloria tibi, Domine.
1: Jesus said to his disciples, "You have heard what it was said, an eye for an eye, and a tooth for a tooth. But I say to you, offer no resistance to the one who is evil. When someone strikes you on the right cheek, turn the other one to him as well. If anyone wants to go to law with you over your tunic, hand him your cloak as well. Should anyone press you into service for 1 mile, go with him for 2 miles. Give to the one who asks of you, and do not turn your back on one who wants to borrow."

0: Today's readings presents us with a startling contrast, a contrast so sharp that it cuts to the very heart of what it means to be a Christian in this world. In our first reading from the first book of Kings, we encounter one of the most chilling stories in all of sacred scripture. King Ahab covets the vineyard of his neighbor, Naboth. Naboth, a faithful man of Israel, refuses to sell because his land is his ancestral inheritance, a sacred trust from God. And what does the king do? He sulks like a child. He turns his face to the wall. He refuses to eat. And then his wife, Jezebel, in a display of cold and calculating evil, orchestrates a judicial murder. She arranges for false witnesses to accuse Naboth of blasphemy. The innocent man is stoned to death, and Ahab strolls down to take possession of the vineyard. My friends, this is a world without Christ. This is what power looks like when it is unmoored from God. Greed gives birth to lies. Lies give birth to violence. And violence gives birth to murder and death. And the powerful walk away, brushing the dust from their robes as though nothing happened. The psalmist today gives us the voice of every Naboth who has ever cried out, "For you, O God, delight not in wickedness. No evil remains with you." How many Naboths still cry out in our world today? How many innocent voices are silenced by the powerful, by the schemers, by those who use the machinery of the law to influence and crush the weak? And then, into this dark and ancient pattern of human cruelty, Jesus speaks in the Gospel of Matthew. And what he says is so radical, so disorienting, that 2,000 years later, we still struggle to grasp it. You have heard that it was said, an eye for an eye and a tooth for a tooth. But I say to you, offer no resistance to one who is evil. When someone strikes you on your right cheek, turn the other one to him as well. Now, we must not misunderstand what our Lord is teaching. Jesus is not telling us to be doormats. He is not telling us to be passive in the face of evil. He is not endorsing weakness or cowardice. He is not telling Naboth to hand over his vineyard to wicked kings. No, Jesus is teaching us something far more powerful, far more revolutionary than mere passivity. Consider carefully his words. He says, if anyone strikes you on the right cheek. Now, in the ancient world, to strike someone on the right cheek meant to strike them with the back of your hand. It was not a fist fight. It was an insult, a gesture a master would give against a slave, or superior against an inferior. To turn the other cheek was not to invite more abuse. It was to stand one's ground with dignity and to say without saying a word, I am a child of God. You cannot reduce me to your level of hatred. I will not strike back, but neither will I be diminished by you. It is an act of breathtaking moral courage. St. Augustine, in his commentary on the Sermon on the Mount, wrote that what Christ requires is not so much an outward action as an inward disposition. Augustine taught that the secret chamber of the heart must be ready to endure all things with love, even when our outward response, guided by wisdom and justice, may be different. The point is not the check. The point is the heart that has been so transformed by grace that it no longer responds to evil with evil. This is what we can call the strength to bless. St. John Chrysostom said that returning evil for evil makes us no better than our enemy. Returning good for evil makes us like God himself. This is the revolution Jesus is calling us to, not a revolution of the swords and stones, but a revolution of the heart. Our Holy Father, Pope Leo, in his most recent cyclical, Magnifica Humanitas, reminds us that the dignity of the human person is most magnificently revealed not in our capacity for retaliation, but in our capacity for grace. The greatness of humanity, Pope Leo teaches, is not measured by how fiercely we defend our wounded pride, but how freely we extend the mercy we ourselves have received from Christ. When we choose to overcome evil with good, we participate in the very life of the Trinity, who is eternal, self-giving love. This is precisely what St. John Paul II of blessed memory lived out in his own flesh. Remember the image of that frail pope sitting in a prison cell in 1983, holding hands of Mehmet Ali Agca, the man who had tried to assassinate him 2 years and 7 months earlier. The pope did not forget the bullet that tore through his body. He did not pretend the evil had not happened, but he sat there, eye to eye, with his would-be murderer, and he forgave him. That image went around the world because the world recognized something in it that it could not explain. It recognized the face of Christ. Saint John Paul II once said, "There is no peace without justice, and no justice without forgiveness. Justice without forgiveness becomes vengeance. Forgiveness without justice becomes sentimentality. But when justice and mercy embrace, when we stand firm against evil and yet extend grace to evildoer, then we participate in the very work of Christ on the cross." Our catechism to the Catholic Church teaches us that in the Sermon on the Mount, the Lord recalls the commandment, "You shall not kill," and adds to it the prohibition of anger and hatred and vengeance. Going further, Christ asks his disciples to turn the other cheek, to love their enemies. And the catechism goes on to remind us that Christ himself did not defend himself, and he told Peter to put away his sword. This is not weakness. This is the strongest thing a human being can do, to absorb evil and not pass it on, to take the violence into oneself and return only love. Many of us have someone who has wounded us. Perhaps it was decades ago. Perhaps it was this morning. Perhaps it was a parent who failed you, a spouse who betrayed you, a friend who abandoned you, a coworker who undermined you, a stranger whose careless words still echo in your mind, or perhaps a neighbor who for no good reason harasses, demeans, and scorns you. We all have our Ahabs and our Jezebels. We all have our Naboth moments when we feel the sting of injustice. What does Christ then ask of us today? He asks us to stop the cycle. He asks us to be the place where the evil ends. The evil that has been done to us can stop with us. It does not have to be passed on to your children, to your coworkers, to the stranger in traffic, the unrighteous neighbor. We can be the wall that absorbs the blow and gives back only blessing. This is the strength to bless. This is the active, deliberate, muscular grace of the Christian life. But understand, dear friends, we cannot do this on our own. We can try to forgive by gritting our teeth and clenching our fists, but we will fail. The world's wounds are too deep for our willpower. We need grace. We need the very life of Christ flowing through us. And this is precisely why we gather at this altar. This is why in just a few moments we will turn from the liturgy of the word to the liturgy of the Eucharist. Look at what happens at this altar. We remember a man who was struck on the cheek and he did not strike back. We remember a man whose tunic was taken and he gave even his life. We remember a man who was forced to carry a cross, and he carried it for us, the very ones who put him there. And on the cross, he cried out, "Father, forgive them, for they know not what they do." That is the gospel. That is the love we are about to receive into our very bodies in Holy Communion. When we receive the Eucharist, we are not receiving a symbol or a memory. We are receiving the living Christ, the one who turned the other cheek for our salvation. And he comes into us so that we might become him, so that his mercy might become our mercy, so that his strength to bless might become our strength to bless. St. Augustine, again in his Confessions, has Christ say to him, "I am the food of grown men. Grow, and you shall feed upon me. Nor shall you change me, like the food of your flesh, into yourself, but you shall be changed into me." Dear friends, we become what we eat. We become Eucharist. We become living bread broken for a hungry world. So what is the next practical step for us? Before this day ends, let us try to have our revolution of the heart, thinking of one person who has wronged us, just one. And we should not wait until we feel like forgiving them, because that feeling may never come on its own. Instead, do one deliberate act of grace for them. Pray for them by name. Speak well of them when others are speaking ill. Send a kind word if you can. Refuse to nurse the grudge for one more day. This is what Jesus means by going the extra mile. That is active grace. This is the deliberate, loving response that overcomes evil with good. And if we cannot do it now, that's all right. We come to this altar anyway. We come with our wounds. We come with our anger. We come with our inability to forgive. We lay it all down here to let Christ do in us what we cannot do in ourselves. We receive him today and ask him simply, Lord, give us the strength to bless. Give us the heart that will not strike back. Give us your love for those who have hurt us. My brothers and sisters, in this world, it's full of Ahabs and Jezebels. The world is also full of Naboths crying out for justice. But the world also has us. The world has the church. The world has men and women who have been fed at this altar with the body and blood of the one who conquered hatred by absorbing it into his own sacred heart. We are called to be his presence in a violent world. We are called to be his mercy in an unforgiving age. We are called to be the strength to bless. May the Eucharist we are about to receive make us into what we receive, living signs of the love that turned the other cheek and saved the world. And may God bless us today with the courage to break the cycle of evil with the radiant power of grace.
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0: God our Father has bound himself to us in an everlasting covenant, and thankfulness and faith we turn to him in prayer.
1: That the church may reflect the creative power, wisdom, and love of Father, Son, and Holy Spirit, that she proclaims the good news of salvation to the ends of the earth. We pray to the Lord. That our Holy Father lead people of God in the ways of holiness and virtue. We pray to the Lord. For the Franciscan missionaries of the Eternal Word, that our lives may be founded on the Holy Eucharist. We pray to the Lord. For those who have died without time to prepare, that the Lord will embrace them in love. We pray to the Lord.
0: Lord, you reveal your mighty power most of all by your forgiveness and compassion. Fill us constantly with your grace as we hasten to share the joys you have promised us in heaven through Christ our Lord.
2: Amen.

0: Pray, brethren, that my sacrifice and yours may be acceptable to God, the Almighty Father.
1: May the Lord accept the sacrifice of your hands for the praise and glory of his name, for our good and of all his holy church.
0: O God, who in the offerings presented here provide for the twofold needs of human nature, nourishing us with food and renewing us with your sacrament, grant, we pray, that the sustenance they provide may not fail us in body or in spirit, through Christ our Lord.
1: Amen.

It is truly right and just, our duty and our salvation, always and everywhere to give you thanks, Lord, Holy Father, Almighty and Eternal God. For in goodness you created man, and when he was justly condemned, in mercy you redeemed him, through Christ our Lord. Through him the angels praise your majesty, dominions adore, and powers tremble before you. Heaven and the virtues of heaven and the blessed seraphim worship together with exultation. May our voices, we pray, join with theirs in humble praise as we acclaim.

You are indeed holy, O Lord, the fount of all holiness. Make holy, therefore, these gifts, we pray, by sending down your Spirit upon them like the dewfall, so that they may become for us the body and blood of our Lord Jesus Christ. At the time he was betrayed and entered willingly into his passion, he took bread and, giving thanks, broke it and gave it to his disciples, saying, "Take this, all of you, and eat of it, for this is my body, which will be given up for you."

In a similar way, when supper was ended, he took the chalice, and once more giving thanks, he gave it to his disciples, saying, "Take this, all of you, and drink from it. For this is the chalice of my blood, the blood of the new and eternal covenant, which will be poured out for you and for many for the forgiveness of sins. Do this in memory of me."

Therefore, as we celebrate the memorial of his death and resurrection, we offer you, Lord, the bread of life and the chalice of salvation, giving thanks that you have held us worthy to be in your presence and minister to you. Humbly we pray that, partaking of the body and blood of Christ, we may be gathered into one by the Holy Spirit. Remember, Lord, your church spread throughout the world, and bring her to the fullness of charity. Together with Leo, our Pope, and Stephen, our Bishop, and all the clergy, remember also our brothers and sisters who have fallen asleep in the hope of the resurrection, and all who have died in your mercy. Welcome them into the light of your face. Have mercy on us all, we pray, that with the Blessed Virgin Mary, Mother of God, with Blessed Joseph, her spouse, with the blessed apostles, and all the saints who have pleased you throughout the ages, we may merit to be co-heirs to eternal life, and may praise and glorify you through your Son, Jesus Christ. Erit ipsum et cum ipso et in ipso, est tibi Deo Patri omnipotenti, en unitate Spiritu Sancti, omnis honor et gloria.

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0: There is one thing I ask of the Lord, only this do I seek, to live in the house of the Lord all the days of my life.
1: For those who cannot now receive Jesus in the Blessed Sacrament, we offer the following prayer. Soul of Christ, sanctify me. Body of Christ, save me. Blood of Christ, inebriate me. Water from the side of Christ, wash me. 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O good Jesus, hear me. 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From the malicious enemy, defend me. 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Amen.
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0: Let us pray. As this reception of your Holy Communion, O Lord, foreshadows the union of the faithful in you, so may it bring about unity in your church through Christ our Lord.
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0: The Lord be with you.
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0: The hearts of your faithful submitted to your name entreat your help, O Lord, and since without you they could do nothing that is just, grant by your abundant mercy that they may both know what is right and receive all that they need for their good, through Christ our Lord.
2: Amen.
0: And may the blessing of Almighty God, the Father, and the Son, and the Holy Spirit come down on you and remain with you forever.
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0: The Angelus.
1: In the name of the Father, and the Son, and the Holy Ghost. Amen. The angel of the Lord declared unto Mary, Hail Mary, full of grace, the Lord is with thee. Blessed art thou among women, and blessed is the fruit of thy womb, Jesus. Behold the handmaid of the Lord. Hail Mary, full of grace, the Lord is with thee. Blessed art thou among women, and blessed is the fruit of thy womb, Jesus.
2: Holy Mary, Mother of God, pray for us sinners, now and at the hour of our death. Amen.
1: And the Word was made flesh.
2: And dwelt among us.
1: Hail Mary, full of grace, the Lord is with thee. Blessed art thou among women, and blessed is the fruit of thy womb, Jesus. Pray for us, Holy Mother of God.
2: That we may be made worthy of the promises of Christ.
1: Let us pray.

0: 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I'm Montse Alvarado with some great news. 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
5: The power of prayer simply means that words have an effect. For example, when a couple says, "I do," it literally changes two people to becoming one in marriage. When you say, "I love you," it changes us and it gives us value. The power of prayer is in the words and in the sentiment, but it's also in the fact that God, who is omnipotent, all-powerful, answers our prayers.
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7: Hello, welcome to Monday, June 15th. I'm Tom Gray, and you know, I saw a commercial over the weekend that showed a person just waking up to their alarm clock. And the announcer said, "Ah, the sweet sound of Monday morning." I love when my alarm clock goes off, especially on Monday morning, don't you?
8: Did you say confessions were at 11?
7: Okay. We have Catholic Connection coming right up with Teresa Tomeo. Her guests include Matt Swaim from the Sunrise Morning Show, Dr. Jennifer Rohrbach Morris, founder of the Ruth Institute, and Gail Buckley-Behringer. We'll start off your day with Scripture and the Verse of the Week. Now for Mother Angelica's Perpetual Calendar. As we pray to the Trinity, we pray to empty our memory and fill it with the Father, to empty our reasoning power, to be humble and accept the mysteries, to fill our intellect with Jesus, and to empty our will of ourselves so that we are one with the Spirit. Have a very blessed day, and let me leave you with something to ponder regarding Archbishop Fulton Sheen. He once said, "The greatest love story of all time is contained in a tiny white host."

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2: Good morning. Great to be with you on a Monday, June 15th, as we start out another week here at EWTN's Catholic Connection. We have a great lineup for you this morning. We are going to start with our very own Matt Swaim of the Sunrise Morning Show, of course, and The Journey Home. He joins us on Monday mornings every week to highlight The Journey Home program. And what a story he has today. And Peter Gagnon mentioned this on Friday in our Inside Word segment. It is about a deacon couple, formerly Jehovah's Witnesses. What a journey that must have been. He will give us some highlights. That's why we called this segment The Journey Home Highlights. That comes up at about 16 minutes past the hour, past your news and weather. And then we have the dynamic Jennifer Robeck Morris, Dr. Jen as I call her. We are going to be talking about why men matter. And her wonderful program, her wonderful ministry, which is entitled The Ruth Institute, is saying that Pride Month is out, authentic masculinity is in. She says, people are fed up with pride. I'm also fed up with mainstream society bad-mouthing men. My entire adult life, I've heard that masculinity is toxic, men are mean, and dads are unnecessary. So this is a great topic, especially as we go into Father's Day weekend. So looking forward to that. And of course, we'll wrap up on a Monday, as we always do in the first hour, with our special guest and our scripture verse of the week, our very own Gail Buckley with Catholic Scripture Study International. Hour number two, another dynamo, Bill Donahue, the president of the Catholic League, will be joining us. Kind of along the same lines in terms of the discussion with Jen, he's talking about how gay pride is losing steam, and he'll also talk about the attack on fatherhood. So this is a great combination of these two experts on what's happening in society, in our culture, joining us during this Sacred Heart of Jesus Month, as we recognize it in the Catholic Church. Hour number two for 2 cents. I just want to let you know that my new book, Volume 2 of Italy's Shrines and Wonders, published by EWTN, is coming out tomorrow. I'm so excited. Pre-sales have been going very well, but it is available now, and you can find it at the EWTN Religious Catalog. I believe it's the book of the month. I'm very excited about it, and I want to talk about St. Francis being the saint of peace in relationship to the breaking news that's going on, pending a deal with Iran that is expected, hopefully, to be signed on Friday. So that is our program for today and a Monday. Hope you can stay tuned for the entire 2 hours, first on EWTN Radio, hour number one, and then hour number two, of course, on EWTN's Radio Extra. Weather-wise, we have scattered severe thunderstorms capable of damaging wind gusts and some hail that's expected this afternoon and evening from the upper Ohio River Valley into the Northeast and also from the Appalachians into the mid-Atlantic states. Excessive rainfall, they're saying, from heavy thunderstorms producing areas of flash flooding from southern New Mexico into the western and northern Gulf, and that will happen all the way into Wednesday. Again, that's a look at your weather now and your rundown. It is 3 minutes past the hour. It's time to check the news on a Monday morning, June 15th, here on EWTN. So let's get started. President Trump says the United States has reached an agreement with Iran, marking a significant development in ongoing diplomatic efforts. Hira Mustafa reports, meanwhile, Pakistan is playing a key role in meeting the deal, and they say the work is not finished yet.
3: Now even the most toughest phase begins, and that would be the implementation of the peace deal and the confidence-building measures between the U.S., Iran, and Pakistan will remain engaged with the regional players.
2: In a Sunday post on Truth Social, the president declaring the removal of the U.S. naval blockade on Iran, allowing the Strait of Hormuz to reopen. The deal will initiate a 60-day period for further discussions and negotiations on Iran's nuclear program, including discussions on enriched uranium stockpiles. Pakistan's prime minister says the agreement is set to be formally signed on June 19th in Switzerland. The signing ceremony will be attended by the vice president, with President Trump potentially joining. And Sharon Reardon tells us a group of Iranian Americans are planning to protest Iran's World Cup game against New Zealand today at SoFi Stadium in Inglewood.
4: They're fiercely opposed to the Islamic Republic regime and are asking FIFA to ban the team from the World Cup tournament. Nasser Sharif, president of the California Society for Democracy in Iran, tells KTLA.
5: Iran's football federation is controlled by Iran Revolutionary Guard. They're terrorist organizations. We believe that FIFA, if they believe in their own principles, they need to give a red card to the Iran's football federations.
4: On Sunday, the Iranian team landed at LAX but was forced to move their practice location to Tijuana due to visa restrictions imposed by the Trump administration. U.S. officials now say the team will be allowed to play against New Zealand tonight. I'm Sharon Reardon.
2: 12 people are dead after a plane crash in Missouri. Sergeant Justin Ewing with the Missouri State Highway Patrol saying the crash happening shortly before 11:30 a.m. local time yesterday near the Butler Memorial Airport. That's about 60 miles south of Kansas City.
6: Upon arrival, law enforcement and fire and EMS personnel did locate a downed plane. We can confirm that there were 12 occupants on board of that plane, one pilot and 11 passengers. This was a skydiving plane.
2: There were no survivors. The FAA and NTSB are both investigating. Shortly after returning to Rome, the Holy Father expressing his gratitude to God for welcome he received from the people of Spain for his apostolic journey that took place June 6th through the 12th. He says, I thank the Spanish people who welcomed me with great enthusiasm and devotion. He said this at the Angelus yesterday. The Pope especially thanked the King, King Felipe V, who welcomed the Pope to Madrid and bid him farewell on his last day in the Canary Islands. And after a mechanical issue with the papal plane, the king offering the pope the use of his private plane, which brought the pope back safely to Rome on Friday evening. He also expressed appreciation for the many people who prepared his visit and for the bishops in Spain who guided the faithful to welcome the Holy Father. The pope releasing his message of the 10th World Day of the Poor to be observed on November 15th, reflecting on Psalm 14, the Lord is the refuge of the poor. The Pope noting that they were written during a dramatic period marked by the destruction of the temple in Jerusalem when the people felt deprived of God's presence and experienced unprecedented material and moral misery. In his message released yesterday and dated June 13th, the Feast of St. Anthony of Padua, the Holy Father, observing Psalm 14, continues to speak to every and those who go through life as if there were nothing greater than themselves. Sadly, he says, we see that even today there is widespread social injustice arising from arrogant corruption, which is as deplorable as it is discriminatory. The Holy Father going on to note that the consequences often fall first upon the poor, whose numbers continue to grow in many areas. The absence of God is no longer placing people side by side in mutual respect, but places one above the other in a relationship of domination and oppression. The Pope also warned the cry of the poor is often silenced through a multitude of increasingly subtle tactics, while the digital world can worsen prejudice and reinforce indifference. The poor, he said, have no choice but to cry out to God, adding they entrust themselves to Him, certain they will be heard because God is faithful and rich in mercy. Nazareno Lanciotti, an Italian missionary who dedicated his life to Brazil, it was beatified over the weekend. Thaddeus Jones with Vatican News has more on the saint, who is moving closer towards sainthood in the area where he served for 30 years until he was martyred back in 2001.
7: Or. Father Nazareno Lanciotti was beatified in the city of Jaú in Brazil in the state of Mato Grosso, where he served for 30 years until he was martyred in 2001. Born in Rome, Italy on the 3rd of March 1940, Lanciotti was ordained a priest in 1966. In 1971, he arrived in Brazil as a missionary and settled in Jaú, where he carried out a fruitful apostolate and left a lasting mark on all who knew him. One such person is Osvaldo Piva, a friend of the new blessed, who in an interview with Vatican News recalled how Father Nazareno had a great devotion to Our Lady and to Jesus in the Eucharist. And one of the most striking characteristics was his trust in divine providence, living in a parish that lacked even electricity and basic means of communication. But he never lost heart. The friendship between the two men grew through the Marian Movement of Priests, which Father Nazareno served as the national director in Brazil. In the interview, he noted that he had the movement's spirituality in his soul, his heart, and his life. He was Marian and Eucharistic, loved hearing confessions, and practiced great penance, the spirituality of littleness, spiritual childhood, consecration to the heart of Mary, and total trustful abandonment to God. These were all characteristics that he embraced. And it was precisely this complete abandonment to God that led him to devote himself to the poorest and the most neglected. At the parish of Our Lady of Pilar, where he served, he found a charitable institution that provided medical care for vulnerable people. He also worked on behalf of laborers and their families, combating drug trafficking and prostitution. And in retaliation for his pastor work, two men broke into his home on the night of February 11, 2001. One of them shot the priest in the back of the head, striking his fourth vertebrae. Father Nazareno Lanciotti died on February 22nd at the age of 61, but not before forgiving his attackers, a sign of a life wholly offered to God following the example of the Virgin Mary. I'm Thaddeus Jones.
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2: M. Ross Cullen tells us that President Trump will be in Europe today for the G7 summit hosted by the French president.
9: The town of Evian on the shoreline of Lake Geneva is hosting this year's summit of the leaders of France, the US, the UK, Germany, Italy, Japan and Canada. And there is high security here ahead of the arrival of the heads of state and government later on Monday. Emmanuel Macron and Donald Trump will hold face-to-face talks after the news that the US and Iran have agreed to sign a peace accord in Switzerland later this week. And future post-conflict planning, especially regarding the Strait of Hormuz, will form the major part of Monday's talks. Ross Cullen, Evian.
2: The National Weather Service says 17, yes, you heard correctly, 17 tornadoes were on the ground last Thursday in Illinois and northwest Indiana. The severe weather caused significant power outages across the region, a utility spokesperson adding that it has restored power to 99% of those who were actually in the dark. And a big story out of the UK this morning, Michael Kastner tells us United Kingdom is banning social media for children under 16.
10: Prime Minister Keir Starmer announced the new rules Monday that could take effect as soon as next year. The ban would likely include platforms like Snapchat, TikTok, YouTube, Instagram, Facebook, and X. The ban will be modeled after a similar law passed last year in Australia, but aims to go further. It could block live streaming and chatting with strangers. The UK is also looking at possibly imposing curfews to limit online activity. Starmer said that social media is addictive and making children unhappy. I'm Michael Kastner.
2: Several businesses are damaged in connection with a strip mall fire in Somerset, New Jersey. Dozens of firefighters called to stores on Hamilton Street overnight, a grocery store, a discount store, a laundromat are among the damaged stores. No reports of any injuries. The extent of the damage is unclear. The cause is under investigation. And the New York Police Department says more than 60 people were arrested after wild celebrations spilled out into the streets following the Knicks NBA championship. Some fans clashing with police, smashing windshields, and climbing onto school buses in Times Square. Video on social media shows several buses on fire as fans chanted and lit fireworks. And Knicks did clinch the best of seven series over the Spurs with a 94-90 win in San Antonio. That happened on Saturday night. City leaders are planning a ticker tape parade in the Big Apple, and that'll happen on Thursday. 13 minutes past the hour. Thanks so much for tuning in to a Monday morning edition of EWTN's Catholic Connection. We have great guests this morning, as we do every single day. We have the wonderful Dr. Jennifer Roback Morris from the Ruth Institute, who is declaring the month of June in addition to the month of the Sacred Heart. I'm going to talk about the month of why men matter. Masculinity is back. Jen will explain. We'll be right back.

0: This is a Did You Know Moment with Sandra McDevitt. Did you know there is a fun Catholic drinking toast? Aleberloch was an English-French writer and historian of the early 20th century. A great friend of G.K. Chesterton, Belloc's books include Path to Rome, The Servile State, The Crisis of Civilization, The Great Heresies, and many others. He loved short quips or sayings and had over 100, such as, "Every major question in history is a religion question. It has more influence in molding life than nationalism or language." His most famous was a toast, which goes like this: "Wherever the Catholic sun doth shine, there's always laughter and good red wine. At least I've always found it so. Benedicamus Domino." Next time you raise your glass with friends, remember Aleberloch and his Catholic toast. I'm Sandra McDevitt, Free WTN Radio.
1: I woke up early the other day, grabbed my coffee, and decided to watch a daily show that I usually miss, The Sunrise. My yard was eerie. It looked like it was covered in a dark, murky fog. Then I saw a coyote. The Sunrise has this moment that's like a switch. As it turned a corner somewhere, light flooded my yard. Turns out there was no fog, just a little mist, and that coyote was a small bush. It was a clear, beautiful morning with birds singing. Yeah, they call the sunrise daybreak for a reason. Everything looks different instantly. The resurrection was like that. Jesus' followers went from living under the fog of the worst event imaginable to being swept off their feet by the best news in history instantly. St. Paul, reflecting on his life, said that if Jesus had not risen, he'd be the most pathetic of men. He saw his whole life in light of the best news in history. This is Chris Stefanik from RealLifeCatholic.com on EWTN Radio.
2: Welcome back. Before we get to Jen, it's 15 minutes past the hour, and that means, of course, Journey Home Highlights with our very own Matt Swain, producer of the wonderful program, The Journey Home, seen on Monday evenings, and also, of course, with the Coming Home Network and the Sunrise Morning Show on EWTN. All right, so this is quite the story. Do you think this is one of the most, how we say, bizarre or enlightening journeys into Catholicism? What do you think in all the years you've been working with the Journey Home program?
3: Thanks. I mean, there are a lot of intense stories, but tonight's episode with Deacon Michael Nixon and his wife Jean is a wild. I'll give you the short one, the short version.
2: Okay.
3: So Deacon Michael Nixon's dad was a motorcycle cop who murdered his mom. Then that left Deacon Mike homeless as a kid. He found a community with the Hare Krishnas and eventually got sort of quote-unquote ordained with them. But then they got him involved in drug trafficking, and he ended up in federal prison. That's where he discovered some Catholic reading materials from people like Teresa of Avila and Thomas Aquinas. Had a major conversion, came out. He and his wife both became Catholic. Now their son's a priest in Tallahassee, and Jean has been running a 24-hour adoration chapel in North Florida in the Panhandle for the past 30 years.
2: Wow.
3: So however far away you think you are, or however far away you think your kids are, this would be an encouraging story for you to watch tonight. And I've left out about 500 details.
2: Okay, now you did say during the break, and at first I thought you were kidding, but that it makes sense. They had to change all their children's names, correct?
3: Yes, so, I mean, they had you know, Hare Krishna names, and they wanted them to have Christian names. This is part of it. But also, you know, one of the issues that's a really interesting piece of the story is that, you know, Mike was in federal prison for drug trafficking and has this major conversion. Well, his family's on the outside, and they're all Hare Krishna.
2: Oh, my God.
3: So as part of this, you know, there's this issue of how do you explain this conversion you've had in prison to the people who are on the outside? And,
2: right.
3: You know, eventually there were other things going on in his family's world that led that along. But the kids were very young, you know, at the time. And this is a whole new kind of way of living their life and looking at the world. And but they are, you'll find that they're incredibly faithful people who, what I'm telling you sounds really sensational, but the way that they tell the story is actually not that, I mean, it's pretty even keel for all the stuff that they've been through. I mean, when he was in federal prison on trial, awaiting trial, he was in the same prison that Jeffrey Epstein died in.
2: Oh my goodness.
3: Like, there's some wild stuff in this story, to say the least.
2: Do tell me he's working on a book, because this has the makings of a
3: bestseller,
2: for crying out loud.
3: Well, you know, he'd make a great one. you know, it's interesting too, and this is a detail that you'll be interested in. So when they were still Hare Krishna, the first date that they went on before they got married was they were living in L.A. and they went to go see Brother Sun Sister Moon in the theaters.
4: Oh, okay. Mm-hmm.
3: So, but they didn't really understand the Catholicism of Francis of Assisi at the
4: right.
3: time. They because your
4: yeah.
3: book was not available to them. You know.
4: Thank you for that
3: your
4: shameless plug, my
3: book.
4: Friend.
3: So they're just like, hey, here's another cool, like, traveling hippie guy. And,
4: right.
3: of course, later in prison, Deacon Mike discovers the real St. Francis.
4: St. Francis.
3: And he's sort of blown away by just how deep the story and the spirituality and the sacramental faith of a guy like Francis goes. But as a Hare Krishna, he's like, oh, this guy seems like a cool, chill dude.
4: Yeah. Mm-hmm. Well, what's interesting is that, you know, he comes out of prison and his wife gets obviously impressed by what he's showing her and sharing with her. And then she converts, and then they decide to go into the diaconate. I was talking to you during the break that it's one thing to have such a major conversion from where they were than coming into the church, because that's a challenging journey of itself. But then to say, okay, I'm going to apply for the diaconate, which is a whole nother experience.
3: Well, and one in which, you know, the whole family's kind of got to be okay with.
4: Yes.
3: It's not like the priesthood where the priest can say, as happened with last week's guest where we had or actually 2 weeks ago, we had a priest who came from a Buddhist family, and they were all completely against him converting and against him becoming a priest. But he was an adult, and he, you know, was able to do this sort of on his own. In the case of the diaconate, the whole family has to kind of reckon with the deal, and actually the wife has to sign off on it.
4: Yes, so, I know that very well. Thank you very much.
3: That mm-hmm. might be a detail that you've shared on the air before.
4: Yes. Well, it's I always think about that in terms of how important it is that you both have to be on board, because it's a huge step. It's not just a deacon. If you're most of the deacons in the United States are married, so it's a diaconate couple. I mean, obviously the ordination and the rites go to the deacon himself. We get the benefit obviously of his faith and whatnot, but it's so important to have the wife has to be there. The family has to be there.
3: Yeah, absolutely. And you know, to watch their spirituality kind of grow and find some of the things they were hungry for as Hare Krishnas, and find the rootedness of them fulfilled in the Catholic Church. And that's one of the things that I hope comes across in all of these stories, that you see that people are starving for something. They're mm-hmm. hungry for, in Deacon Mike's case, like, he's hungry for family because, you know, his dad murdered his mom and, like, the whole thing blew up and he's a homeless kid. Otherwise, he would never have ended up with the Hare Krishnas. He's
4: right.
3: looking for people who love him and want to show him how to exist in a community of people. I mean, we got that. That's what the church is.
4: Well, right? Yesterday the gospel, right? Go to the lost sheep of Israel.
3: Yeah, the lost sheep of the mm-hmm. house of Israel. Jesus mm-hmm. is trying to get the family back together.
4: Yep.
3: And other things too. You know, he wants to have this peace. One of the things that he'll mention in the show is that when he's in prison, you know, his whole world has crashed down around him, and he's in a major state of anxiety, and he's repeating these Hare Krishna mantras, and he's not finding peace.
4: Peace.
3: But he's remembering mm-hmm. that his Catholic grandma used to pray the Our Father and the 23rd Psalm, and he doesn't remember all the pieces of them, but he's reciting those pieces that he does remember, and he finds that there's peace in that direction.
4: Wow.
3: And there wasn't peace in the direction of the mantras that he'd been repeating. So just a little thing like remembering a few lines from the Our Father. You know, you think about all these Catholics that have wandered away from the faith. You know, Mother Angelica, one of the reasons that she told Marcus she wanted this show to happen is because all kinds of Catholics have loved ones who were raised in the faith and have gone other places. And you never mm-hmm. know when a line or two from the Our Father might come back to him, you know?
4: Well, think about that. You know, his grandmother was a faithful Catholic, and she did what you know, she needed to do as a Catholic, and she was a witness. And look at the impact that had on years later.
3: Yeah. And again, these are the fruits that happen just from praying for these other people. You know, Marcus gets asked all the time, you know, and I'm so struck by this. You know, people are like, oh, what are all these journeys have in common? What are the common threads? And, you know, of course, the cheating answer is grace. But the one thing that Marcus says very seriously is that all these people had somebody praying for them.
4: Mm-hmm.
3: All these people had somebody praying for them. You know, and that is the key. I mean, you had somebody praying for you.
4: Well,
3: right?
4: This just popped into my head. It must be the Holy Spirit, because I'm not that smart. But years ago, when I was at Channel 7, and it was sort of shortly after we came back into the church, I received this huge box at the TV station of all these handwritten cards from a Catholic grade school in Metro Detroit. And the teacher told me that each year the students pick someone for whom to pray. And that year they all picked me. And she says, I don't know why. I don't know why, but they all picked you. And I'm thinking about looking back now. We were newly back in the church, probably, I think, about 5 or 6 years, and there was a lot going on in our life. And you just don't know what prompts people to pray for you. But when you're being prayed for or prayed over, it has an impact.
3: Well, and that's such a huge part of our whole apostolate. The stories tell you a lot of things. Tonight they'll tell you maybe how to communicate with whatever Hare Krishnas are left in the world that you might run into, right, mm-hmm. to help them understand. But what it'll tell you more than anything else is never stop praying for that person.
4: Never lose hope because, as you said, you think you're someone who's too far from God, it's never going to happen. With God, all things are possible, right?
3: Yeah. I mean, their son's a priest in Tallahassee. Right.
4: Mm-hmm.
3: I mean, yeah. Who would have thought that?
4: And he's a deacon, and yeah, she runs an adoration chapel. So
3: it's,
4: there you
3: it's
4: go.
3: It's wild what yeah. God can do with people who are hungry for Him and just want to be. They're just seeking after truth.
4: Wouldn't you love to be part of the conversation with Mama Mary and Jesus, and they're talking, and Mama
3: like,
4: Mary's talking about
3: one.
4: Them, and he's like, "We got this, Mom. Let's do this." And then boom,
3: it's like you know, someone is like, "Oh, amazing. This person's an impossible case." All right, Jude. Go do your work.
4: Go do your stuff.
3: Saint Therese, go mess with that person.
4: Yeah, it's amazing.
3: It happens all the time. It happens all the time.
4: How much fun it must be for you to be involved in these stories. I mean, fun and encouraging and uplifting. And never, if you get down, you probably just turn to one of these testimonies, which are amazing. Thank you, Mateo. Matthew, we will talk again, God willing, on Monday morning. Appreciate you and all the great work you do on radio and TV. Of course, our very own Matt Swain. We'll be right back. Don't forget, tune in to The Journey Home tonight.

0: This is Monsignor Arthur Calkins. I'm so grateful to have this opportunity to speak on a Catholic radio station, which is so necessary for all of us to strengthen our faith. 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
7: This is Monsignor Eugene Morris. In the name of the Father, and of the Son, and of the Holy Spirit, amen. Gracious and merciful Father, draw near to us and hear our prayers. We pray fervently and earnestly for an end to the scourge of abortion. By an outpouring of your grace and the working of the Holy Spirit, transform the minds and hearts of all people, especially those charged with leadership in our nation, that they may make choices not only for the good of mankind, but the salvation and care of all souls, especially those who are the most vulnerable. Give us, who continue to work for an end to abortion, the courage and the strength that we need to see this to its fruition as you yourself have ordained. We make this prayer and all of our prayers through Christ our Lord. Amen. In the name of the Father, and of the Son, and of the Holy Spirit. Amen.
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9: Twenty-seven minutes past the hour, a busy Monday morning. It's June 15th. Great to catch up with Dr. Jennifer Roback Morris from the Ruth Institute. Terrific website. RuthInstitute.org, reading from a recent press release. Now, we know as Catholics, this is a month of the Sacred Heart of Jesus. Others call it so-called Pride Month. In her press release, Jen says, Pride Month is out. Authentic masculinity is in. People are fed up with pride. I'm also fed up, she says, with mainstream society bad-mouthing men my entire adult life. I've heard that masculinity is toxic, men are mean, and dads are unnecessary doofuses. Scapegoating half the human race cannot solve any social problems. On the other hand, channeling male energy and enthusiasm toward protecting the weak can solve a lot of problems. Jen, I don't have time to read the whole press release, but it's fantastic. Let's talk about this. What prompted your concerns in terms of really getting the word out that men indeed do matter? Thanks for joining us.
10: Well, thanks for having me, Teresa. You know, the past few years, pride has been sliding for several years. We've been noticing this all along. You know, it used to be that we could raise a lot of money during the month of June at the Ruth Institute. We would say, resist pride, send money. We resist pride, send money. And everybody would send money because they would see pride stuff all over the place. And, you know, in effect, the gay lobby was advertising for our message, you know, because people were fed up with it. And that has, thank God, that has gone away. You know, that's just not the case anymore. And so we thought, okay, we don't need to talk about the fact that Pride Month is going away. Everybody kind of knows that. People sense that. Let's talk about what we need to do instead. Let's take this conversation to the deepest possible level. And that is, let's restore the sense of manhood and what authentic masculinity looks like. Because if you really stop and think about it, the feminist attack on masculinity and the homosexual attack on man-woman marriage, those things have been like a pincer movement, trapping all of us, you know, and confusing everybody. And so we thought, you know what, let's talk about masculinity. Just straight up, I shouldn't have put it that way, we just directly defend manhood and the proper understanding of manhood. So that's what we're doing. Teresa.
9: But what you said, those key words, a proper understanding of manhood, in terms of who men are, we're all made in the image and likeness of God, we are equal but different with different roles. That, I think, is if we have the Catholic understanding of it, it makes so much sense and the world works properly if we adhere to that. The problem is when you say, you know, men, people automatically think of, you know, the masculinity, they think of negative images in the media especially.
10: Yes, and that idea does not spring immediately to a person's mind unless it has been planted there. Okay, and the mainstream of media, you're very familiar with media, also advertising, entertainment, academia, for a long time, undermining masculinity has been a constant messaging. The only reason we think men are bad is because we've been told that. Everybody has mm-hmm. men in their life whom they love and to whom they wish well, you know. And if you want to promote the authentic interests of women, the fact is many of women's interests are wrapped up in their relationships with other people. And so what's happened to women is that we're supposed to think men are toxic and babies are a ball and chain that prevent us from our happiness. But mm-hmm. since we're relational creatures, acting on that has not made women happy, you know. And so taking all these things together, the Catholic understanding really does have a unique thing to offer. What we say is man for woman, woman for man, us mm-hmm. working together, imaging God in our cooperation and collaboration and in our communion, really, because God is a communion of persons. And so when we are in communion with one another, that's when we image God most fully. That's what will make us the most happy. And that's what we need to emphasize. And so we thought, you know, doggone it, it's time to speak up for the fellas.
9: So it's perfect timing. Father's Day, of course, coming up this weekend. And, of course, we hear about the Father's Day gifts. But here's an example. So I'm putting my news together this morning, as I always do. And there's a particular news service that we use. And so there's a feature story, what we call a voicer, where the reporter is talking about a subject, okay, without any audio or sound. It's just their voice. So they do this story on what fathers want for Father's Day. And at the end, there's a snarkly remark about, well, you know, fathers are experts at sitting around and doing nothing but playing with the remote. I'm like, where did that come from? And right. why is that necessary? Right. So the point is to give the image, as you said, of these lazy, no good men who just sit around and do nothing.
10: Right. We don't need men. Okay. That's the message that's right there. You know, the male half of the human race is useless. We don't need them. We're better off without them. Well, now, who benefits from that, Teresa? Okay?
9: Mm-hmm.
10: When you get the men out of the family, when you systematically get the men out of the family, which is what has happened to the poor, make no mistake, systematically, men are out of the families of the poor. The women and children are sitting ducks for anybody who wants to prey on them. That is a fact. And so it's infuriating to me. Particularly that so many people in the educated professional managerial classes promote this message, and at the same time, they themselves are getting married and staying married. You know, and it's like, what in the... Just stop, people. Just mm-hmm. stop, people. Back in the day, even poor children got to have their daddies their whole lives, and that's just not true anymore. And if it happened once in a while, you'd say, okay, there's something off with that family. But it's not happening just once in a while. It's happening systematically at the lower educational and income levels of society. When it's happening systematically, you got to say somebody's working on that. Somebody's mm-hmm. making that happen. And it's time to put a stop to it.
9: Well, if you look at even the prison system, anyone who, let's say, a prison is in prison ministry will tell you that one of the biggest problems with those who are behind bars is that they didn't have a father figure in their life when they were younger.
10: Yep. Yep. We've known that for a long time. You can't pretend like this is some new fact that just hit the scene. And by the way, civilization was not built by doofuses sitting in front of the TV playing with the remote, okay? Mm-hmm. Men invented televisions. Men invented electricity. If it weren't for men, the lights wouldn't be on. We wouldn't be having this.
9: An Italian-Irishman invented radio. Marconi was half Irish, half Italian. So there you go, right?
10: Yep.
9: Mm-hmm.
10: Yeah. Yep.
9: All right, we have one second, Jay. I just want to ask you a question because I know you always give our listeners great action items. So I'm looking at this really great press release, which has tons of information in it. But what you're doing is you're trying to inspire people to make a difference with this. We are moving into Father's Day weekend. We are in the month of the Sacred Heart of Jesus. Pride Month, thanks be to God, is moving to the background. It's still there. I don't think we can ignore it, and you're not. That's why you're addressing this. But we want to have some action items for our listeners. I know you say our listeners are very involved and you get a great response when you're on the program. So let me first remind people to whom we're speaking, Dr. Jennifer Robeck Morris from the Ruth Institute. Her website is fantastic, great information, and she has several experts that work with her as well, ruthinstitute.org. And we are talking about the fact that men indeed matter. I love that picture that you use with this press release, an adorable little boy on his father's shoulder, just so sweet. And we're diving into a very powerful press release that she just released this month, of course, the month of the Sacred Heart of Jesus. Pride Month is out. Authentic masculinity is in. Dr. Jennifer Robeck Morris is the president of the Ruth Institute and says we need to bring back the importance of men in our lives. But I think, Jen, when we come back, we can talk about the understanding from a truly Catholic perspective. Does that sound like a plan?
10: That's a plan.
9: All right, and some action items for our listeners. Again, check out her great work, ruthinstitute.org, ruthinstitute.org. Men matter. Amen to that. We'll be right back.

0: This is a Messy Family Minute from Mike and Alicia Hernan. Many people, especially young people in our culture today, are feeling fragmented and lost. 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
2: Christ is the answer, with Father John Ricardo.
3: John chapter 8, verse 51. Jesus is in a discussion with some of the leaders of the Jews. They're talking about Abraham. Abraham lived 1,500 years before the time of Jesus. So in the course of the discussion, Jesus says, "Truly, truly, I say to you, if anyone keeps my word, he will never see death." He says that often in the Gospels. "He who keeps my word or believes in me will never die." To which the Jews say, "Now we know you have a demon." And they say, "Abraham died, as did the prophets, all the patriarchs, the great men and women of the history of Israel. All these people died, and you say, if anyone keeps my word, he will never taste death? Are you greater than our father Abraham, who died? And the prophets, who died?" And Jesus says, "Your father Abraham rejoiced that he was to see my day. He saw it and was glad." To which the Jews say, "You are not yet 50 years old, and you've seen Abraham?" And Jesus answers, "Truly, truly, I say to you, before Abraham was, I am."
4: It's a Monday morning. It's June 15th. Thank you for tuning in to EWTN's Catholic Connection on a Monday and every day, Monday through Friday, on this very network. Having a very important conversation with our friend, Dr. Jen, of course, Robeck Morris from the Ruth Institute. Okay, quick question. Do we know, there are probably more than one group, there's probably more than one group behind this, but primarily radical feminists pushing these ideas over the past 50, 60 years? Who's responsible primarily, Jen, for this attitude toward men, do you think?
5: Oh. Yes, radical feminism is part of it, but for sure, Teresa, what's behind radical feminism? The population controllers are behind a lot of it, okay? These people who think there are too many people in the world, they have pumped billions of dollars into pro-abortion, pro-contraception causes. And part of that messaging has always been that women being independent is a good thing. That's where the messaging is coming from, and that's who's paying for it. Because at some point, John D. Rockefeller III figured out that he could get more, he could get 90% of what he wanted, namely fewer babies, if he stopped talking about population control, because population control just freaked everybody out. No, everybody thought he was a creep until 1974, when he figured out, if I talk about women's empowerment, women's education, women postpone childbearing voluntarily because I tell them, and my people I give money to, we all tell them this is a good thing to postpone childbearing as long as possible. I can get my reduced population by doing that. And a lot of the money for these various, for this kind of messaging has come from people like Rockefeller, like Warren Buffett has put literally billions of dollars into promoting abortion. And all of this messaging is wrapped together, that you think if I love men and I love babies and I get married at 23, I'm a loser. I'm a loser. And that has all been part of the packaging that has been bought and paid for by this one group of people whose influence is not talked about enough. But I think you can't overemphasize it enough. The way in which these billions of dollars have been directed toward this whole branch of anti-family, anti-child messaging.
4: And no matter what, no matter how hard they try, and they have done a great deal of damage, which do such a great job of documenting and helping us work through it as you are today, but at the end of the day, the truth comes to the surface. I mean, the science, the evidence, the research with which you're very familiar, and also the soul and the spirit. I mean, I look at all these young people coming into the Catholic Church in the United States, in France, in Spain, these places that are so secularized, but they're searching, they're looking for something more. And so many women still, despite everything, want children. I think that's encouraging. That's a natural law. That's the truth of the Catholic faith speaking.
5: Yes, that's right. And you don't have to be a Catholic to believe it. You can look around and you can see it, you know, that this is how people really feel. And I think you're right. This is part of the appeal of the Catholic Church at this point. People are fed up with the half measures. You know, a lot of people have tried to resist this stuff, but nobody has gone to the heart of the matter to the same extent that the Catholic faith has done. And so, you know, even when we have goofy people in various places in the church, which, of course, it's a organization of 1.4 billion sinners, of course, you're going to have people you have to apologize for or be embarrassed by or something. You know, that's going to happen. But the church is teaching, Teresa, the church's teaching is sound. It's true. It will make people happy if they embrace it, you know. And so that's what we're about. And that's why we're an interfaith organization, Teresa. You know, I mean, I was at a conference not long ago where I was asked to talk about the contraceptive ideology, and the place was at least half non-Catholic, at least half evangelicals. And they were like, Dr. Morse, tell us about this. We don't understand it. You know, it's like, okay, no, I'm glad you asked. So I think that is part of what we're dealing with here. And that's why our message that men matter is resonating with people, because it's part of the natural law.
4: So what can we do? You always love to give our wonderful listeners an action items because they're so active in their faith.
5: Yes.
4: I know they can go, first of all, to your website, ruthinstitute.org. But this week, leading as we move into and lead into Father's Day, what would you recommend in conversation on our own Facebook pages? What can we do as evangelists to make a difference here, do you think, Jen?
5: Yes. Well, you can go to the Ruth Institute Facebook page. We're putting up a lot of information and posts that you can share that invite people to praise the men in their lives, to say something positive about your husband, your father, your son, to offer and to let the men know that there are some women, at least, to appreciate and respect them. And so that's available on all of our platforms. It's most active on Facebook, but it's also on YouTube, and it's also on our Substack page. So that there's that. There's merchandise you can purchase that says Men Matter on the, you know, like you can buy a baseball cap that says Men Matter on the front, and then on the back, across the back, it says The Data Shows It. Or you can buy a t-shirt or, you know, that kind of thing. As a gift for your dad, you know, so those gifts are available if you, you know, the dad, your dad, the dads in your life, whoever they might be. And then finally, we would sure appreciate any financial contribution that people feel moved to make. You know, we George Soros doesn't send us any money.
4: Nor would you accept it if he did, I'm sure.
5: We know that.
4: Yeah.
5: I love that, though.
4: I love this idea of these different items that you have to make a statement. And I also think that what you said earlier is so important, especially for the men in our lives, but also if you are married and you are complimenting your husband, if you do it in public as well. I'm not saying to be a phony about it, but if you're having a conversation

0: where would we be without the contributions of men?
1: No,
0: I mean,
1: there's no way.
0: So many of the things that make our lives convenient and comfortable, they keep the air conditioning on, they keep the lights on. I turn on the light switch, it might as well be magic. You know, I don't know how
1: I know,
0: that
1: me,
0: works,
1: I'm the
0: right?
1: same way. And my husband says, honey, you're very creative, but just stay away from the buttons and the electricity and everything will be fine. I got to run, Jen. Great to talk to you, my dear. Great work on this. And again, go to theruthinstitute.org. Check out all of their great information and this latest press release on Men Matter. We'll be right back. Oh, no, actually, we are segueing, as we say in the business, to our scripture verse of the week with our friend Gail Buckley Barringer and Catholic Scripture Study International. Good morning, my dear.
2: Good morning. Yes, our scripture verse today is from Matthew chapter 10, verse 37. It says, whoever loves father or mother more than me is not worthy of me. I think when we first hear these words, it's a bit shocking, you know, and confusing, because after all, aren't we supposed to love our parents? And doesn't Scripture command us to honor our mother and father?
1: Right.
2: Yeah. Mm-hmm. Well, of course it does. But as Jesus is teaching us what I think is one of the most important truths of the spiritual life, and that is that God comes first, right, above everything and anyone. You know, notice that he doesn't say, you know, we shouldn't love our parents. He doesn't say we shouldn't love our spouse or our children. Or rather, he's telling us that no human relationship, no matter how precious, should take the place that belongs to God alone. And, you know, in Luke's gospel, he goes even further. He says, you know, if you love your brother or sister or children or spouse more than you love me, then you can't be my disciple. You know, and I think we sometimes misunderstand this. We think that if we love God above everything else, there's not enough love left over for other people. But I think the opposite is true. You know, I think loving God and putting God first helps us to love others even more.
1: I was just going
2: to
1: say that. If you're right with God, everything else will follow, and you'll understand the importance of the people in your life. You have to love your family.
2: Exactly.
1: And
2: St. Augustine
1: your
2: said that.
1: Yeah.
2: He absolutely said that. And I know that putting God first sometimes is, you know, it's easy to say, but maybe difficult to do. I mean, I think many people would never consciously put, you know, anyone above God, but sometimes they don't even realize it. You know, I want to relate a personal situation that I'm in right now, Teresa, and that is that I have a very good friend, a dear friend, who's engaged to a man who's divorced, and he applied for his annulment, but it hasn't come through. So they've decided to go ahead and have a civil wedding outside of the church, and they're going to be married in a park, you know, by a girlfriend of theirs who has a license to marry people. And, you know, I'm so happy for them that they found each other, and I'm delighted that my friend is so happy. But I told her, I can't attend this wedding.
1: Right.
2: And she said to me, well, I understand your principles, and it's okay. Well, but Teresa, it's not my principles. It's right. my faith. I can't attend their wedding because it would be condoning sin. I mean, she told me that she loves her fiancé more than anything and that she doesn't care about church rules. And she wants to prove to him how much she loves him by not waiting for the annulment. In other words, she's putting her fiancé above God. I mean, she probably doesn't think of it that way, but that's exactly what she's doing. And it's not church rules. It's God's law. You know, God founded our church, and he gave the apostles and their successors the right to make these decisions about faith and morals. And I know it's difficult to wait on an annulment. I had to wait, and it's hard. But people, you know, people seem to think annulments is some kind of punishment from the church or whatever. But I look at it as a gift of mercy, because God said, you know, whoever marries, you know, marries another is committing sin. But the church gives us this gift of mercy by, you know, if we can go through an annulment and prove that our former marriage was not valid, then we can marry. Otherwise, we wouldn't be able to marry sinning in God's eyes. So I look at it as a gift. And, you know, it's summer now, and there are many weddings going on, and maybe somebody's listening that doesn't know what to do if they're in a similar situation. You know, I love my friend, and I'm really upset that she's putting her wishes and her love for someone else above God. You know, by doing this, she's not only marrying a man who's already married in the eyes of God, but she'll be living with him and having sex with him as well. And those are two mortal sins, adultery and fornication. And, you know, God says no one who commits these sins will be allowed in heaven. And so I'm

0: praying that my friends will, at some point, realize this sin and repent. And I know people think I'm being holier than thou or whatever, and I'm not judging her. I mean, I'm not the one to judge. God's the judge. But I love her so much, I don't want to see her doing this. I remember Mother Angelica once said, if you saw somebody running towards the end of a cliff and they were going to fall to their death, would you just stand there and watch them run, or would you try to stop them? And that's what we need to do. It's hard. It's hard because she's looked at me as, you know, I know it's put a dent in our friendship, and that kills me. It really hurts me, but...
1: Well, but I know you, and I know you probably said it very lovingly and explained it, and you know, she understands. It sounds like she understands, but again, you know, explaining it, you have a responsibility because of your knowledge, and you were invited to this wedding to say, this is why I'm not going, I'm not judging you, I love you, but this is why I can't go, and maybe even, you probably have already done this as well, to encourage her to go back and read and really figure out what is an annulment? What does it really mean? Go talk to a priest. Because I know, and you probably affirm this, many of the people that I've interviewed or spoken with who have gone through the annulment process describe it, even though it was painful and it was a long period in some cases, it was so cathartic and so healing for them to go through that process.
0: Yeah. It's very hard, especially when the person who is trying for the annulment has to go through all those questions and relive, you know, the bad things in their former marriage. It's really difficult. But again, like you said, it's cathartic. It really is. And I think, you know, and then you have a clean slate, you know, that, you
1: to
0: know,
1: start over again. We are out of time. Speaking of clean slate, we'll start over again next Monday with more great information on our scripture verse of the week and background. Gail joins us every Monday from Catholic Scripture Study International. We'll be right back and remind you what's coming up on hour number two on EWTN Radio Extra. Stay tuned.
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4: 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By developing the habit of praying a daily rosary, you can do exactly that.
5: 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In the sobriety of its elements, it has all the depth of the Gospel message in its entirety, of which it can be said to be a compendium.
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1: 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That's my radio background kicking in. Anyway, I love to make announcements like that because it's such good news about our radio partners. I digress. Okay, coming up, second hour, 2 cents. I've been thinking and praying a lot about St. Francis of Assisi for a number of reasons. We live in the land of St. Francis, less than 40 minutes from Assisi, at least part-time, and this is the year of St. Francis, so there's an awful lot going on here that's so beautiful related to this great saint. But also, I have my new book coming out tomorrow from EWTN, volume number 2 of Italy's Shrines and Wonders. And then with the breaking news about, God willing, an agreement to end the war that could be signed, as you heard the news, could be, hasn't been signed yet, but could be signed on Friday if all goes well, got me thinking about St. Francis, known as the Saint of Peace. Even his city, Assisi, when you drive into Assisi, it says Città del Pace, in other words, C-I-T-T-A, della Pace, City of Peace. He's the Saint of Peace from the Town of Peace, and he has a lot to teach us about Pace. We'll explain up next. And then the one, the only, Bill Donahue from the Catholic League with more on the issue of gay pride losing steam and also the attacks on fatherhood, given that Father's Day again is this weekend. We'll be right back, but this time on EWTN's Radio Extra on a Monday. Stay tuned.
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12: When I was outside of the church, there was always an unsettled feeling. 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We learned things that we'd never been taught. 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
3: I'm Mary Graham for Relevant Radio News, brought to you by the Knights of Columbus. 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President Trump says the United States has reached an agreement with Iran, marking a significant development in ongoing diplomatic efforts. Hira Mustafa reports Pakistan played a key role in mediating the deal, and its work is not yet finished.
4: Now even the most toughest phase begins, and that would be the implementation of the peace deal and the confidence-building measures between the U.S. and Iran. And Pakistan will remain engaged with the regional players.
3: In a Sunday post on True Social, Trump declared the removal of the U.S. naval blockade on Iran, allowing the Strait of Hormuz to reopen. The deal will initiate a 60-day period for further negotiations on Iran's nuclear program, including discussion on enriched uranium stockpiles. Pakistan's prime minister says the agreement is set to be formally signed on June 19th in Switzerland. The signing ceremony will be attended by Vice President J.D. Vance and possibly President Trump. The United Kingdom is banning social media for children under the age of 16. Prime Minister Keir Starmer announced the new rules on Monday that could take effect as soon as next year. The ban would likely include platforms like Snapchat, TikTok, YouTube, Instagram, Facebook, and X. The ban will be modeled after a similar law passed last year in Australia, but aims to go even further. The Vatican released Pope Leo's message for the 6th World Day of Grandparents and the Elderly to be held on the 4th Sunday of July on the theme, I Will Never Forget You. Pope Leo's message began with the following passage. Through the prophet Isaiah, the Lord promises that he will never forget any of us. He assures us that he has engraved our faces on the palms of his hand, and his love is greater than a mother's love for her child. Keeping you connected with the church and the world 24 hours a day. I'm Mary Graham for listener-supported Relevant Radio.
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5: Shout out to all the grandmas out there. Your grandkids love you. 888-914-9149. Cindy wrote and said, I retired 7 years ago. My job had a mandatory retirement age, and I was within 2 years of it. I wasn't ready to retire 2 years earlier, but when I was, I made that decision. Did I read that right? But I was when I made that decision. I volunteered at the food bank over the summer. My husband had a catastrophic stroke later that year. My timing couldn't have been more perfect, thanks to God. Retirement isn't evil. It's just what you do with it. Excellent point, Cindy. I do agree. 888-914-9149. By the way, hey, Roy, you were next. You were waiting patiently, and you were the very next person I was going to pick up with, and you gave up. Sorry about that, man. Let's go to Mary Beth now in Riverside, Rhode Island. Hello, Mary Beth.
11: Hello, Patrick. It's wonderful to speak with you, and thank you for taking my call.
5: Thank you.
11: I've been retired for more than 20 years. I was an elementary school teacher, and I was blessed to be able to retire after 30 years. And it was a good thing, very good thing, because I was raising my grandson, my small grandson. Okay. And I think that God gives us retirement and old age in order to have the time to pray more, mm-hmm. to get closer to Him, and to spread His love throughout the world. And it's given me so many opportunities. I belong to the St. Vincent de Paul Society. And
5: that's good.
11: It's just been such a blessing to be able to help other people. You know, I mean, really needy people. And there are so many people right now who are, you know, they seem to be, I'm losing it. This is a senior moment.
5: that's okay.
11: They're just the average, everyday people, but they're struggling because they cannot pay rent, and the price of everything is so high.
5: Yeah.
11: And it's, I really think that, you know, God gives us these extra years to do His work. It is such a blessing. I finally feel like,
5: Sorry.
11: I finally feel like this is what He wanted me to do all my life. Mm-hmm. I mean, I did. It was a blessing to be able to teach small children, but now it's so meaningful and so satisfying to really be doing His work and to see the benefits of it.
5: So true. You know, as you're describing it, I'm thinking about. It's not exactly the same thing, but there is a kind of parallel here with what St. Paul talks about in 1 Corinthians 7. He says, the unmarried man is anxious about the affairs of the Lord and how to please the Lord, but the married man is anxious about worldly affairs and how to please his wife. And although it's not talking about retirement, I do see a parallel in this sense. Instead of married and unmarried, you could say working and retired. So I'll re-say those phrases now with those two different words. The retired man is anxious about the affairs of the Lord and how to please the Lord. The working man is anxious about worldly affairs and how to please his wife. In other words, how to make the mortgage payment, raising the kids, getting them to soccer practice, and all those things that you it just curtails a lot of free time for other things. And then in the retirement years, all of those cares pass away. They all, you know, go by the side. And now you have the freedom to do what you're talking about, where you can really concentrate on laying up treasure in heaven. Before, you were laying up treasure in your bank account or your home equity, preparing for retirement. That time comes now, like you say, what a great opportunity to lay up treasure in heaven, working at the soup kitchen, mentoring people who need help. You know, all the things that you're talking about, I think, fit perfectly in that paradigm, don't you?
11: Yes, I certainly do.
5: Yeah. Well, God bless you, and may God grant you many happy more years of doing this.
11: Thank you very much, and thank you for everything you and all the staff there at Relevant Radio.
5: Thank you. Thank you so much.
11: We're grateful
5: for that. Thank you. Thank you. Thank you. How about Johnny now over in L.A.? Good morning, Johnny.
12: Hey, how you doing, Patrick? You might remember me as Catholic Mama's Boy.
5: Oh, okay. Yeah. The comedian, right? Or no, not the comedian. No, different. I remember you now working at the Carmelite Sisters in Alhambra.
12: Yes. Made you some tacos there.
5: Yes, you did. I still think about those tacos to this day.
12: Well, the last time I talked to you, I was separated from my wife, and now we're together, living happily ever after. And that's an exaggeration. No, I'm just kidding. So I called in because this Sunday, yesterday, when I went to Mass, during the announcement at the end, the pastor, he's been in about a year now, he came in and he started promoting a celebration Mass for the gay community, the LGBT community. Mm-hmm. And then after Mass, I went out to my mom like, hey, Father, why are we promoting a celebration Mass for the gay community? And then he goes, well, because they're our brothers. And I go, well, after this, after that Mass, can we celebrate those that are committing adultery Mass, those smoking crack Mass, those that are robbing Mass, killing? Let's just go celebrate for everybody. I go, we have to understand, like, I don't know why you're bringing this into the church. And it's in the San Gabriel Valley. It's not going to be at our church. It's going to be at another one. But he's promoting everybody to go to that Mass to celebrate the Mass with them. And then it got a little confrontational. Like, if you were to look from a distance, I did look like a crazy guy, you know? But I wasn't yelling, but I was just like, why is this guy talking to a priest like that? You know, because, you know, we're supposed to be respectful, but I was just like, no. But actually, the people that started coming and listening were actually sort of on my side. They're just standing in between, like, yeah, you're right.
5: So what happened? Give me the cash value here.
12: So at the end of the day, I just asked the priest. I go, Father, if someone's in mortal sin, I mean in sin, knowing that they didn't receive, and you knew they're living that lifestyle, are you still going to give them communion on the spot? He's like, of course I will. Why wouldn't I? I'm all like, I think, I don't think you should. I go, according to the catechism, anyone living in sin like that.
5: Yeah, no, I get it. I understand the concept, but was there something about this that you wanted to share?
12: Yeah, I just wanted to. One thing was I wrong for approaching the priest? Was I wrong for telling him?
5: I don't think so. I mean, Canon 212 in the Code of Canon Law says that the faithful, that's us, lay people, that we have the right, and in some cases, depending on the circumstances, even the duty to manifest our concerns about problems in the church to, it says the sacred pastors, that's referring specifically to the bishops, but it doesn't preclude speaking to a priest at all. So you, as a matter of course, you always have the right to express your own opinion if you see something that's problematic in the church. And I would share your opinion that any priest who is glorifying these lifestyle choices and worldviews is doing something contrary to the gospel, because it goes beyond merely quote-unquote ministering to these people. It's a way of aiding and abetting the ideology that goes behind it. It's a way of promoting and glorifying the ideology that goes behind it. And I think you're right to object to it. And I can only, you know, I will only privately speculate as to why this particular priest, whoever he may be, and you're not allowed to say who, you know, no names of any parishes or priests or anything like that.
12: Okay.
5: But I could only speculate privately as to why he would be so into this. But in any case, you have a right to speak up against it, and I'm glad that you did.
12: Yes, and another guy that was there, he was a knight of Columbus. He smacked the phone out of my hand, and then the cops came. I was with my three kids, and then my kids were like, Dad, what are you doing? You know, and I called the cops, but I didn't press charges. I go, you know what? I don't even know you, but I respect you and love you, you know. And
5: is what happens, and this is why these things can be so volatile, and you have to be very careful. But what you probably ran into is somebody who's ideologically devoted to this lifestyle and this worldview. And for you to confront him is only going to provoke wrath and agitation. It sounds like that's what happened. So you made your point, and I think God understands. He knows your heart. You do the best you can. But in the long run, in addition to taking those moments when it's appropriate and opportune to speak up and speak out, at the same time, though, you know, you're not the guy who's going to save him or save them. You try to do your best and then just live your life. Love God with all your heart, mind, and strength. Love your neighbors yourself. Be a good Catholic. And in the end, God will sort all those people out in the end.
12: Amen.
5: It'll all happen. So that's my take on it.
12: All right. Thank you so much, Patrick. I just want to get your input, and you always have good feedback. So thank you for everything you do and your prayers for my marriage, you know, getting back together. Thank you so
5: much.
12: I'm
5: happy to hear that you and the missus are back together again. God bless you both.
12: Amen.
5: God. Thank you. That's great. 888-914-9149. Let's go to Ed now in Vallejo, California. Good morning, Ed.
13: Good morning, Patrick. I just wanted to talk to you about retirement. Were we talking about it?
5: Yeah,
13: you know, I retired like 15 years ago, so I decided, I'm going to go to the movies, I'm going to relax. And then I thought, wait a minute, that ain't good. So I went and I went to church, and I've been going to church, and I signed up for St. Vincent de Paul. In fact, right now I'm just coming back from picking up the food.
5: Excellent.
13: I'm 81 years old. And you got to, one thing you got to make sure, I kind of foolishly spent my, make sure you're wise with your money. But I got a good pension and my Social Security. I've been blessed by the Lord. But one That's thing good. Is your faith. The next thing is you keep busy. Don't sit in front of that TV. Read. Do things when your body allows you.
5: Yes.
13: But, you know, like I said, I have my knees and hip done, but I could work. I work in the garden. I do what I can, but your body will let you know when you get older. But keep busy.
5: Yes.
13: And your faith. That's the main thing. And, of course, the only bad habit I've got is I was a kid from the 50s, so I have my hot rod. I still got it. Sorry.
5: What have you got? What's in the garage at your house?
13: 26 model T coupe, high boy. It's got a Chevy engine in it. But I mean, you got to behave yourself. But
5: do you ever race for pink slips out there on the boulevard?
13: No. That, you know, I unfortunately when I was younger, I the foolish. It's dangerous. You don't do that. You want to go cruising? That's fun. But don't race. Don't do that. If you want to race, go to the drag strip. But anyway, you keep the main thing is, I think, is your faith, number one. And that's why I work for St. Vincent de Paul and stuff. And just keep busy. Keep your body. And don't get in front of I have my favorite shows. I don't watch TV during the week. I have a thing. I go to Mass on Sunday and I watch my favorite shows in the afternoon. Then the rest of the week, TV's off. There's things to read about. I wanted to read more about the saints and things like that and my faith.
5: That's good.
13: I've got a good spirit. My deacon's very good. He's my spiritual advisor. In fact, I had some trouble with about going to a if I have friends that are gay. If I went to their wedding, you know, he said what he told me was, if you go there, just tell people, you're not there for politics. You're not there for religious. You're there because they're my friends. That's what he told me, you know. Not that you should go anyway, but like I said, my spiritual advisor is good.
5: I would have to respectfully disagree with the good deacon because...
13: Okay.
5: Yeah, but I mean, that's probably a different conversation for a different time, so...
13: Yeah, different time. Yeah,
5: I don't need to litigate
13: that. I got it. I agree with you. I understand what you're saying, and I kind of agree. I agree with you.
5: Yeah.
13: He just told me if I went there, not to. Well, anyway, that's a different story. But retirement.
5: Call me another time. We'll talk about that.
13: Okay, I will. I'll call you another time, and I'll tell you why. Because it bothered me. I was in my men's group, but that's another story. We're talking about retirement, but make sure don't spend your money foolishly. Make your plans and make sure you have enough to retire on. But keep busy. That's the thing. Just keep busy and keep going. The time. And you've really helped me, especially about the thinking part. Before you say something, think about it.
5: Indeed.
13: So, all right, Patrick, God bless and have a blessed day.
5: Thanks, Ed. Keep going, man. Keep going. And going and going and going.

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5: The Catholic faith just feels like home. 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
1: Which we are about to do right now. 888-914-9149. Let's get over to Sandy now in Wilmington, Delaware. Hi, Sandy. Welcome.
7: Hello, Patrick. Thank you for taking my call.
1: Happy to.
7: I was actually doing some cleaning in my home, and I always like to put the radio on to your show. And the woman was speaking about retirement and that she had felt maybe she was taking the place of someone younger who needed a job. Mm-hmm. And that propelled me to think, okay, I think I just want to call to encourage her. And part of it is my educational background is teaching and training, whether it was high school or post-high school. And about 13 years ago, I lost a job due to companies merging together.
1: Okay.
7: So I had an opportunity when someone told me there was a position at a local library at the as a computer aide, and this was in the reference department where we have about 13 computers in front of us. So one of the reasons I wanted to stress to her is that for any job that we have, we can find a reason for thinking we are offering something to someone. In that, I mean, I was able to take this job 13 years ago. I'm still part-time. I'm 76 right now, and feel very comfortable sitting at the desk where people come in and have all kinds of questions about anything. They want to print documents. They don't know how. They want to fax. They don't know how.
1: I understand.
7: Yeah, they don't know how to type. And so we encourage them, and sometimes we feel like we're social workers, to have a seat on a computer. They're very nervous, and to please go ahead and let's start the process that you need to accomplish. At the end, the joy is seeing them feel so good that they were able to sit there with our help and finish whatever they needed to print out or send. So to me, I pray in the morning when I go to work, please, Lord, help me to help someone today feel better about themselves and accomplish a task that they didn't think they could.
1: Yes.
7: So I wanted her to know that maybe in her job, she could do something like that.
1: Oh, yeah. That sounds very, and not only helping other people, but also sounds very personally fulfilling for you. I can only imagine that you feel great at the end of the shift.
7: Yes, and it is part-time. I cut down hours because I wanted to be more involved in some exercising that I wanted to do, et cetera. But I really feel that that's where the Lord put me after having a full-time job. And so, I don't know, I'll stop sometime, Patrick, but I'm not sure.
1: Well, keep going is all I can say, Sandy. Keep going.
7: Yeah, yeah. And thank you so much. It's the second call I've placed to you, and I appreciate your time on everything.
1: Thank you. I look forward to the third time, whenever that may be, Sandy. Thank you.
8: Keep going.
1: A couple of Bible verses that fit in nicely with this topic. Philippians 2:4, let each of you look not only to his own interests, but also to the interests of others. So at this stage of life, when you can devote time to helping others, mentoring others, caring for others, serving others, laying up treasure in heaven, that's Philippians 2:4. And then Hebrews 13, verse 16 says, do not neglect to do good and to share what you have, for such sacrifices are pleasing to God. Well, that really hits it right on the nose. 888-914-9149. Let's go. We just came back from a break, Cyrus. Make sure I'm not flying off into another time warp. Okay, good. Olivia in Dallas, thank you and welcome.
9: Good morning, Patrick.
1: Good morning.
9: I was wondering if it's possible to maintain the state of grace without being part of a parish. And
1: tell me about that. Let me know more what you mean.
9: So I've been a Catholic my whole life, and my family had stopped practicing, like going to church, only because when I was really young, my cousin was murdered by a priest.
1: Oh, my God.
9: And he never asked for forgiveness. And instead of my parents trying to explain to their 5 to 10-year-olds the complexities of all of this, we leaned more into the spiritual side of our faith.
1: Mm-hmm.
9: And shortly after that, we moved across the country. And it was really difficult. It was a difficult time for us. And at that time, my eldest, we were going to another parish. And they had told us, you know, she wanted to get confirmed. They said it's going to be hundreds of dollars to get confirmed, and that's when she was assaulted, and it had been really difficult to lean into a flock, and so I spent a lot of my time thinking about these things, and for some time I turned away, and in my adult life, I've found my way back to God. And
1: yes.
9: To, I guess, I've been trying to find my place with Catholicism and with God. And I find that with prayer.
1: Mm-hmm.
9: But it still feels like whenever I go to a church, it still feels exclusionary. And to speak on Mary Beth's point, that it is tough for young people to simply exist and also stay on top of the education required to be part of a parish, like the other caller, the gentleman, mm-hmm, who was taking a video of the man that receives communion. And for me, in my ignorance, I didn't know about confession to be in a state of grace in order to receive communion.
1: Mm-hmm.
9: And now I feel myself conflicted and I guess what did Jesus do? Was he just existing the state of grace? Was he having his followers confess to him? Was what?
1: Yeah.
9: Like, how can this be applicable for modern times, you know?
1: You mean the sacrament of confession or reconciliation?
9: Yeah.
1: Okay. Can we take a step or two back, Olivia? And I promise you I will give you some thoughts on that question. So I want to make sure if I understood you correctly. Somebody that you knew had been murdered by a priest, is that right?
9: Yeah, my cousin.
1: Okay. Was this in recent memory or long ago?
9: It was when I was 5, so okay. I still didn't understand. I didn't understand
1: right
9: what was going on.
1: Right.
9: Yeah.
1: Right, right. So that traumatized you and the rest of your family, and understandably so. It's a shocking, horrible thing for anyone to have to bear, but at 5 years of age, you were deeply traumatized by it. So the first thing that comes to my mind is, number one, God understands that you as a child and into your older years in adulthood, that you were deeply wounded by something beyond your control. You're not to blame for you're not to blame for how you reacted as a child and trying to process it as an adolescent and then becoming an adult. You were wounded and trying to deal with this heavy wound. Would that be a fair way of describing it?
9: Absolutely.
1: Okay. So I want to just reassure you to understand God knows that. He understands and believe me, takes that into account. The Bible talks about how the Lord will not quench the smoldering wick, you know, like a candle wick that's barely lit, but still kind of smoldering. He won't quench it, or he won't break the bruised reed. And you are very much in that world, or in that way, because you have been wounded by this. Something that few people ever have to deal with at that magnitude. So what does the Lord do? He says that he's the good shepherd, and he leaves the 99 sheep who are there in the sheepfold in the safety of the pasture, and he goes in search of that lost sheep. We don't know why that sheep got lost. It could be any set of circumstances. So if you think of that passage where the Lord is talking about that he's the good shepherd, and you yourself are that lost sheep. And what does he do? He comes to find you and to bring you home to safety, bring you back. And we don't know what that lost sheep went through and how terrifying it must have been, you know, being chased by wolves, and who knows whatever happened in the time of that lost sheep before the Lord brought her back. But he did bring her back. So one of the things I'm picking up on is that you're on that journey with the Good Shepherd bringing you home. Now, that's what I'm picking up on. Would that be a fair statement too?
9: Yeah.
1: Okay. So the circumstances of what you went through, understandably, it changed the way you can relate to things like going to Mass on Sunday or going to confession. And so here too, I think given what you've been through, it makes complete sense if you want to be really low key about this. Maybe find a, I mean, Dallas is a big city, of course, but there are opportunities for maybe going to Mass, not at a big parish. I don't know, and I'm not asking you to tell me, Olivia, but just to give you an example. In Irving, Texas, there's the University of Dallas. And the Cistercian Fathers, who are the largely the ones who run University of Dallas, they have a, I don't know if it's a friary or a priory or what they call it exactly, but they have a community there of priests who can offer spiritual direction. And there's daily Mass there. And there are other places like that, but that comes to mind since it's in the greater DFW area. So one thing that you might want to do is to kind of ease back into it in a place that's kind of quiet and off the beaten path, where you can be less in all the day-to-day rambunctiousness and activity of a big parish, if that's part of what's bothering you. That's one thing. And the same is true if you are having difficulty with going back to the sacrament of confession, to get into some spiritual direction with a Catholic priest who's got wisdom and experience and patience, who can really work with you and guide you so that this process of the Good Shepherd bringing you back can have its fullest effect in the best possible way. Is that something you've ever thought about, maybe finding a good priest spiritual director?
9: You just didn't know where to begin.
1: Yeah. Well, there are a lot of good people in the Diocese of Dallas. There are a lot of good priests in the Diocese of Dallas, and I'm not in a position to be able to say, go here, go there. But I think that could be one avenue if you were to get in touch with the Cistercian Fathers at the University of Dallas, look them up, and that could be a starting point. And then inquire about that and see what they recommend. They may say, oh, well, Father so-and-so, he's in a good position to do spiritual direction. Now, that doesn't, of course, mean that you have to go through. You don't have to do that. You can go to confession anytime you want, and you can find a church maybe that's more traditional. Are you back in a parish yet, or are you still on your way back?
9: I go every once in a while, but not regularly.
1: Yeah. Well, I realize that it's a process, and I realize that you're hurting and you're dealing with these wounds that were inflicted by others and traumatized you. So keep going, and I'm not saying that in a joking way. I don't mean that in a joking way, of course. But keep going forward, and as best you can, hopefully with some help, with some spiritual direction, just keep your momentum going forward. Do you know of a good Catholic parish? Maybe a small, little, quiet Catholic parish that you could plug into that's near you?
9: I think so.
1: Okay.
9: I just, I get anxious about maybe communing with some of the people there, or maybe some of the judgment that I may get, or I come from a really small town, and I just don't feel like this is the type of church and community I remember, and it feels more judgmental than a spiritual conversation where we're lifting each other up and yes. knowing each other. And I feel like a lot of young people feel this way. And myself and my cousin, who I'm very close with, she and I are the same age. We talk about this a lot, and we both don't go to church, and we both mm-hmm. struggle to find that community because
1: you're hurting, I mean, and you need help, and you need to be in a situation where you're not, because you're fragile, you don't want to be broken by people who are careless in what they say, or they come across as judgmental. I understand. I don't think that I've been in that situation myself, but I think I can kind of understand it. Let me just propose this. Now, I know that Dallas is a big area, but if you can get to Irving, Texas, which is just, what is it, just west of DFW, I think. It's not far. Yeah. And if you were to, and in fact, I just looked on a map. You go down the 35E, what's that, the I-35E Texpress, am I saying it right? And when it gets to Highway 114, you can get off there in Irving. And the Cistercian Monastery is right there. It's right near the campus of University of Dallas. And here's what I found. I looked this up. So this is Cistercian Monastery. So it's in the order of priests who were there. It's been there since 1955. And it is a center for education and spiritual guidance. So I'm guessing that they're geared for people who are seeking spiritual direction. And it may well be that some of the priests in that monastery give spiritual direction. So it's not a parish. You're not going to be, you know, in the middle of all that. But it has peaceful grounds, a beautiful chapel, priests there that you can talk to. Maybe that would be a good first step, just to make a visit and then see if maybe there's an opportunity for some spiritual direction. If you find it helpful and it brings some relief to you, then schedule more and then see where that leads. What do you think about that?
9: That's a great suggestion. I'll look into it.
1: Okay. And they are, I just want to see if I can give you a website. It is, let's see, it is, okay, here it is, Cistercian, and I'll spell it for you, Cistercian.org. So Cistercian.org, Cistercian.org. That's the name of their religious order. And you on the website, you'll be able to see the monastery, the grounds. There's a picture of the priests. There's quite a few priests there, old and young. That's a good sign, too, because it means they have vocations. And it has information about their Benedictine life. It's a branch of the Benedictines. And just a lot of helpful things there. And I just feel a sense that maybe that's the best place to take your first step and talk with them. I have a feeling it will be helpful.
9: I think so.
1: Okay. Do you feel a little bit better now that we've talked?
9: Yeah.
1: I'm glad. Well, you have a standing invitation, Olivia. Please call back if you feel so moved and you want to get back in touch, maybe, you know, in a couple weeks, something like that. And just let me know how things are going, okay? You're not obligated, but I'm here for you if you want to do that.
9: Wonderful. Thank you, Patrick.
1: God bless you. I'll be right back.
8: New chemical abortions, less surgical abortions, the dynamic in the abortion industry is changing. So where the pro-life movement is going to have to go is getting out and being the church and putting forward a good witness, really reaching the heart of the people.
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0: And off we go. Let's go to Maria now in Brownsville, Texas. Hi, Maria.
2: Hi, Patrick.
0: Hi.
2: Thank you for taking my call.
0: You're welcome.
2: Can you hear me?
0: Yes. Let's proceed. Let's keep going.
2: Okay, let me get you off. I'm in my car and I want to be able to make you can hear me. Okay, is that better?
0: That's better. Let's do it.
2: Okay. So I have an 18-year-old son, very dedicated to his faith. And he shared with me that he feels frustrated God isn't answering with his petitions, which is discernment about pretty much everything, especially I think right now is career choices. And I know he's 18, but but I think he's been like this for a while. Like, he feels God's not answering. One of the other things that he commented was, you know, had health issues that have really kind of burdened his self-esteem. He's doing much better. The health is better, but he feels like it's a continuation of, you know, having to take care of this, you know, health issue. And like, okay, my cross is heavier than others, or at least it seems, he says, right? So I'm just calling to see, get some guidance. I've suggested, you know, speaking to our priest, counseling, spiritual direction, and
0: I can help.
2: Done speaking with their priest. So help me.
0: Well, I'll try. So he has a health issue that he's praying for, and the health issue is not improving. Is that the difficulty?
2: No, the health issues. The health issues. He's been dealing with this health issue since he was very, very young, and it's under control. Thank goodness. Thank God. It's under control. So, but he feels like it's a never ending story because it's going to be a continuation of having to, you know, take care of this. Right. Okay. So it's not always completely gone, but it's under control much better than it was. When he was a child and, you know, and through high school, which really, as a child, affected his self-esteem. Okay. And so
0: it sounds like counseling.
2: I think now he's right. And I suggest that he's done counseling before and he's saying no. So that's why I said, well, talk to our priest. And when he was in college, he has a close relationship with the priest there. He's here for the summer with us. And I'm just trying to guide him. I said, hey, go talk to our priest that we have at our, you know, our church. Mm-hmm. And he didn't say no, but he didn't say yes. I said, how about some volunteering? He goes, I just don't feel purpose. What's the purpose? What's my purpose, right? I don't feel God answering me. Like, what? Give me clarity. It's like, okay, I think I've told him everything I think I should tell him about, you know, maybe God's telling you to just be quiet and this is where you need to be. But this is like, well, then what's the purpose? Mm-hmm. So this is where I'm at. It's like, okay, Patrick might have some more answers or, you know, references or some kind of referral for books or something that I can suggest to him.
0: Yeah, I think I do. So here's what I would recommend. You're just down the street from Corpus Christi. And I know a good priest in Corpus Christi who would be a good point of contact, who would be a trusted priest who can give good advice, even if just over the phone. So what I'll do is I'll ask you to, I think Molly will pick up with you and get your email address. And then we can put you in touch with this priest for the benefit of this young man. And that might be a good first step.
2: Wonderful. Wonderful.
0: Okay.
2: I think he's just trying to stand, and he's mentioned this, it's so hard to stay good with God, right? He's 18, right? And
0: right.
2: He's just trying hard. So I appreciate prayers for him and for me to give me wisdom to guide him, right? Him and his, you know, my husband and I to be able to guide him. I know God is because that's what he's praying for, right? So right. Just give us wisdom, please.
0: Yes, indeed.
2: We'll ever love.
0: You're working hard to do something good. So keep doing that. And in the meantime, though, we'll see if we can't put him in touch with this priest that I think could be a good resource for him.
2: Wonderful. Okay. Thank you so much, Patrick.
0: You're welcome. Good to chat with you. Thank you. Oh, and don't hang up. Okay, there we go.

0: Let's go next to Joseph in Phoenix. Good morning, Joseph.
1: Good morning.
0: Yes, Patrick. Hi. Yes, hi.
1: Yeah. So my question is, how long are we allowed to, for marital obligations, how long are we allowed to fast? My main concern is with my wife, you know, health, be it physical and mentally.
0: Uh-huh. So you're talking about abstaining
1: already.
0: Abstaining from marital intimacy. Okay. Well, I mean, the Bible, St. Paul, talks about that, where he says that if you want to do so by mutual agreement for a time, and an example he gives would be for prayer. It doesn't have to be just for prayer. It could be her health, for example, or your health. I mean, there are a lot of possible reasons that this could be the case. But there is no upward limit. So let's say that her health is poor chronically, and maybe it's just an extended period of time. Weeks, months, years, perhaps. I know some couples have to deal with that. So there's no upward limit where it says it can only last a certain period of time and then it must stop. But the proviso that St. Paul gives is that it would be by mutual agreement, and that it would be for some serious reason, for some good reason. And it sounds like if her health is precarious, that you have a good reason.
1: Okay. Yeah, that sounds...
0: Am I missing anything? Any part of it that's escaping my view?
1: I mean, we are open to life. We have a few kids already. And, I mean, I don't really know how to...
0: Okay, so this is not just because she's ill. This is avoiding conception. Is that what you're referring to?
1: Yeah.
0: Okay.
1: You know, we have everything for NFP and everything. It's more so like that's why I'm asking, like, what is also like how long we're allowed to abstain from those from that.
0: Well, let me quote that passage rather than just allude to it. So this is 1 Corinthians chapter 7, beginning in verse 3. The husband should give to his wife her conjugal rights, and likewise the wife to her husband. For the wife does not rule over her own body, but the husband does. Likewise, the husband does not rule over his own body, but the wife does. Do not refuse one another, except perhaps by agreement for a season. You notice that it's open-ended. For a season, that you may devote yourselves to prayer, but then come together again, lest Satan tempt you through lack of self-control. So that paradigm there, number one, says that it is at times beneficial for you and your wife to do this. It's not saying that the only reason you can ever do this would be for prayer. Health is another example, that kind of thing. But if you're thinking that you want to not have any more children, that's where it becomes more focused here. That's why I asked you if this was like a conception question.
1: Right.
0: So there are a number of things to keep in mind, but the thing to remember is that if you, due to your wife's poor health, if indeed it's bad enough that would be a problem, the church says that natural family planning is an option if the reason is serious. And perhaps in your situation it is. But to remember that the nature of marriage is ordered toward procreation. That's the primary goal of marriage, is procreation. Doesn't mean you have to procreate continuously, but if you're making use of the benefit of the Marriage Act, the pleasure of the Marriage Act, it has to always be open to life. It has to always be ordered toward the possibility of procreation. Now, if you are in a situation where your wife's health is chronically bad, it could be that your situation of abstaining would be indefinite, for however long that may be, until she recovers, for example. But what you wouldn't want to do is to fall into a contraceptive mindset, as St. John Paul II said it, in which you enjoy the Marriage Act only during the infertile times forever and never have any intention of having any more children. That's where the church draws a line and says, you have to have a serious reason for it. And the reason could be indefinite, but it could also be temporary. So rather than ask you a lot of personal questions, I will refer you to an article that I wrote that goes into great detail on this that would be a benefit for you and your wife if you'd like to read it. So
1: that'd be fantastic.
0: And it's free. So just go to the show page, go to relevantradio.com/Patrick, and you'll click on the links button, and then the articles, you'll see the link for that. You want to scroll down, click on archive, just scroll down to know natural family planning is not contraception. And that is the article that goes into great detail. And it also incorporates the arguments that some people make who claim that using NFP is contraceptive. It's actually not. And I give the reasons why. But there are enough issues that could be part of your own situation that it would be easier, I think, if you were to just read this article and see how the church's teaching applies to your particular situation. What do you think?
1: Yeah, that was a great idea.
0: Okay, super. Well, that'd be the article. Cyrus will also post it for those who are interested. Again, the article is called No Natural Family Planning is Not Contraception. And it gives all the whys and wherefores.
1: Great.
0: Any more that you wanted to ask, or did we cover it well enough?
1: I think you covered everything thoroughly.
0: Okay, awesome. Well, thank you. Appreciate the phone call, Joseph. Let's go, if we can, let's go quickly to Elizabeth in Traverse City. We'll have to be quick, Elizabeth.
2: Okay, thank you very much.
0: Sure.
2: I just wanted to comment to the woman about who had some woundedness with past issues. And in my case, I had a situation that was similar to that, and I was very devout before this happened. And so when it happened, I was just sort of like, whoa, just taken off guard. And I just threw the baby out with the bathwater. It was like, you know, no more Catholic Church, no more nothing. But I missed it so much. And then I kept just being open. And I read a book one time that said to me, you know, an organization you can't forgive, but you can forgive an individual person. And it made me think, oh, that's right. I'm trying to forgive the whole Catholic Church when it was only one person in that organization that did that. So that was the first step to healing. And then eventually I started going back to Mass, and I cried through the whole Mass, and I just kept asking the Lord to lead me, and eventually did. And it was through going to Mass, one of the priests that was the perpetrator got up and did a confession. It was like during a weekly Mass.
0: Wow. That's
2: amazing.
0: Wow, Elizabeth, it sounds like quite a story you've got there.

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3: 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The U.S. Department of Justice is backing former Washington State football coach Nick Rolovich in a lawsuit over a COVID-19 vaccine mandate. Rolovich was fired in 2021 after refusing the vaccine and later sued the university, arguing his decision was based on sincerely held Catholic beliefs. A federal district court ruled against Rolovich last year, but the case is now before the Ninth Circuit Court of Appeals. The DOJ has filed a brief supporting Rolovich's appeal, arguing he presented evidence of a sincere religious objection to the vaccine. A ruling from the appeals court is expected in the coming months. Texas summer camps are filled with happy kids 1 year after a deadly flood tore through the Hill Country. Eddie Walker, who heads the Christian Camp Association, says that going to camp is a family tradition that cannot be shaken.
4: Overall, I would say enrollment is really strong. I don't hear any camps that are struggling to find campers.
3: Last year's flood ravaged Camp Mystic, but even their families were eager to come back this year. More than 800 girls were registered before the camp withdrew its license application and remained closed for the summer. An investigation continues into a fire at the campaign offices of former Los Angeles mayoral candidate Spencer Pratt. Flames broke out at the building in Pacific Palisades last Thursday night. The former reality TV star lost his home last year in the Palisade fire. Pratt published a video over the weekend announcing his campaign for LA mayor may be over. However, he will continue to fight and expose fraud in the city of the angels. Kentucky Senator Mitch McConnell is hospitalized. A statement from McConnell's office says he was admitted on Sunday and is receiving excellent care. The reason for his hospitalization and his current condition are still both unknown. Keeping you connected with the church and the world, I'm Mary Graham for listener-supported Relevant Radio.
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10: 1 hour to go. 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Also, the emails that are coming in, thank you for those. 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Stephen sent me a note, says, I'm an extraordinary minister of Holy Communion. I take communion to a nursing home. Recently, I was training another Eucharistic minister. We were in the sacristy after Mass, and I was attempting to explain that to the new person that we have more hosts than we need, and we need to bring them back to the church to put them into the ciborium. Our priest was present, and he told the new extraordinary minister that he could consume the extra Eucharist if there are only one or two extra hosts. I think I once heard you tell a caller that in that situation, the Eucharist needs to be returned to the ciborium and to the tabernacle. Can you please give me a reply regarding the correct procedure? Yes, happy to. So in this case, the pastor of the parish, the one who is there in the room with you, he's the one who has the authority not only to delegate you to do this ministry, but also to regulate this kind of question. So if, as the pastor, he says, if you are giving Holy Communion at the rest home, let's say, and you have one consecrated host left over or two consecrated hosts left over, that you are to consume those hosts, you can do that as long as, number one, he has expressly said to do that, and number two, that you're in the state of grace and that you are in the right disposition, spiritually speaking, to receive Holy Communion. Assuming that that is true, that's what I would recommend, that you follow his authority, because he has that authority to do this. Now, absent that statement, if the parish priest, if the pastor has not directed that that be done, then I would hold with the advice I gave to that other caller, which would be when you bring the pyx back and it has one or two or three or four consecrated hosts in there, you bring it back to the priest. You don't go to the tabernacle. You don't get the ciborium out. You don't put those extra hosts in there. He does. Or he'll have a deacon do it or something like that. But in a situation like that, if the pastor has not given that directive, then the only thing to do would be to bring it back. And then if you wanted to, you could ask him in the future, Father, if there is another, if there's an extra host or two or three, I'm assuming you want me to bring these back to you. And he will say, yes, bring them back to me. Or he will say, no, you can consume them. But don't do that unless he has given you that directive. And it's a good question you're asking. I'm glad you did. Thank you. 888-914-9149. Let's go to Daphne now in Buckeye, Arizona. Good morning, Daphne.
11: Good morning, Patrick. Majid.
10: Hi. Hi, Daphne.
11: So I have a pendant that I touched to the bone of St. Philomena. So it is a third class relic.
10: Okay.
11: And if I die and become canonized as a saint, will that pendant become a second-class relic or stay a third-class relic?
10: That's a very subtle, interesting question. I don't know if anyone's ever asked me that. So the relic of St. Philomena, or the relic of any saint for that matter, will remain a relic. That's a first-class relic in her case, if it's a piece of her bone. Is that what you said, it's a piece of her bone?
11: I said I touched it.
10: I touched it.
11: Uh-huh,
10: that's
11: so it's
10: right.
11: A third-class relic.
10: Okay, so that would remain as it is. Now, it would be, because it was something you yourself wore, usually it's considered like if it's a piece of clothing or a pair of sandals or something like that. But I think this probably would fit into that same category. If you were to be a canonized saint, then I think that article that you wore on your body would count as that kind of second-class relic, yes. That's my impression. I don't think that's incorrect, though.
11: Okay, thank you.
10: You're welcome. Now, let me ask you. I'm happy to hear that you're planning on becoming a canonized saint. That's a good thing. How's progress coming on that?
11: I think pretty good.
10: Good for you. Good for you. Well, keep going, Daphne.
11: Thank you.
10: You're welcome. Isn't that great?
12: Keep going.
10: Saint Daphne of Arizona. Maybe future generations of Catholics will be going to the local Catholic parish, St. Daphne of Arizona.
13: It has a ring to it.
10: It does. St. Daphne. It does have a ring to it. Keep going, Daphne. Let's go to, we have a caller who's not quite ready yet, apparently. So we will continue. This is a note from Elizabeth in Wisconsin. She says, I'm guessing you're getting a lot of emails supporting the poor woman whose cousin was killed by a priest. Just being a voice adding to that, I'm here at work and I just grabbed my little cross and prayed to God to scoop her up softly in his hand and comfort her. May she find a good priest and a parish and help through all the trauma that she's suffering, and the same for the rest of her family. Amen. Well, amen to that. I agree with that. And let's indeed pray for her. Her name is Olivia, so let's keep praying for Olivia. This is a note from Camille, and she is listening on the Relevant Radio app. She says, why I have a quote-unquote lazy retirement. I'm a retired clinical social worker. In that line of work, I was a therapist for children, most of them victims of abuse. Most of them were from the inner city or from home, inner city homes with either absent parents or parents who struggled with their own abuse and mental health issues. It was a tough population to serve, and I loved it. Now that I'm retired, I have chosen a quiet way of serving others. By that, I mean I volunteer some, but not a lot. Mostly, I have chosen to serve by donating more and more of my clothing to charity, And when I order some item of clothing and I find I don't like it, rather than returning it, I donate it. I also often pay for the person behind me in the fast food line. And perhaps most of all, I pray like never before. I have a quiet inward life with God, and I have that I never had when I was working. I wonder if you think my quiet approach is sufficient. Thanks for answering my email. I love your show. Well, thank you for writing the email, Camille. Obviously, it's not for me to dictate or determine what's right for you, but what you describe sounds right for me. Sounds like what you're doing is a very good thing. So a quiet, more, I don't know, subtle way of serving other people. I like the idea of, you know, like you said, paying for people in the line for a fast food restaurant. I've done that a time or two. People have done that to me a time or two. It's kind of neat. Cyrus, if you remember, do you remember there was an audio that we played on this program from a guy giving, I think it was a commencement address, who talked about that, who talked about paying for somebody in line at a fast food restaurant. Do you remember that?
12: It kind of rings a bell.
10: Okay. I think I'd like to find that, which means really, I think I'd like you to find that. So you can go in the back cabinet and rummage around for that. But if it's the one I'm thinking of, I think it could be quite enjoyable for us to listen to. So if you could put that on your to-do list, that would be great. We'll see what happens. So thank you for that, Camille. Yes, it sounds like what you're doing is superb. And each person is different. And there is no one size that fits all. There's no one type of retirement that anybody has to be in that particular mode. You do the best you can. You know, in your conscience, you ask yourself, is this the right way for me to go? Keeping in mind that there is a time in that season of life for rest. So don't feel guilty if you're not doing necessarily what other people are doing, but if you're doing what you believe God is calling you to do, that's what really matters. Thank you for that. 888-914-9149. We'll go now to Redlands, California, and talk to Alan. Good morning, Alan.
13: Good morning, Patrick. I'm going to go back more than a half hour because I was on the phone and you never got to me last hour. But I was going back to the conversation about, you know, kind of retiring and elderly people and whatnot. I'm on a senior advisory committee.
10: Okay.
13: For a city, and we kind of deal with a lot of senior issues and whatnot. I mean, that's what we're kind of about. But there were some good points brought up that I might have mentioned, but somebody else did. So,
10: what would you like to talk about?
13: Well, retirement can be very tricky, and you know, nobody's much that I see educated on retirement. There may be some books out there that might be helpful, most people seem to have, from my perspective, have this idea that, okay, I work, you know, and then I retire, and that means I just sit around. Mm-hmm. And it's obviously, you know, very bad for elderly people just to sit around. You know, they think, well, I shouldn't work now that I'm retired. There's some kind of, I don't know if it's subconscious or what, but it's very unhealthy to do that. And there was a mention of, you know, being active by several people that had some very good comments. So that's part of it. I mean, there's health issues, of course, too. I mean, if they just listen to their doctor, they've got a pill full of table full of pills. And, there's a lot of problems. Housing is a big problem. You know, and then people don't, you know, if they have start having dementia, there's tons of problems there. But overall, I'd like to say this, Patrick, that seniors are valuable in the society. They're not just, you know, to be put away. And I think that a lot of society feels that way. Many younger people, they don't understand what it's like to be, you know, elderly. And so there's not a lot of understanding until you're there, you know. That's, I think, part of the problem.
10: I'm not challenging you, Alan. I'm just curious. Do you think that most people in our society look at their elders that way?
13: Well, I think, you know, a lot of times I've heard this many times from elderly people and younger people that they don't feel their older people are valuable. But, well, when somebody works for a company for 20, 30 years or maybe even longer, and then they get a notice that, hey, you know, they're doing a good job at their company. But they just get a notice that we're letting you go because you're just too old. It's just, you know, then that kind of hurts, you know. I mean, it's kind of.
10: And pity really the company hurt. Pity the company that would put it in those terms, because that would be illegal, I should think. So I'm guessing that the company who wanted to do that would call it something other than that. Otherwise, you'd get an age discrimination lawsuit. You know?
13: Well, that's true. Yeah. They could hide it, you know.
10: Yeah.
13: But it does exist, you know. It does exist where there's discrimination. But, well, there's a lot of discrimination. I think, really, the seniors and elderly are more ignored, the most ignored discrimination there is. Everything else is kind of out on the table.
10: But let me share a fact here that might surprise you. Maybe it won't surprise you. I don't know. This is changing rapidly, and whereas it may have been very true before, it's less and less true what you're describing now for this reason. It's called global aging. And two factors are in play right now. One is that due to advances in medical science, for which I'm very grateful, medicines, medical procedures, etc., people are living longer now than they did before. The life expectancy has gone way up compared to what it used to be. I remember in the 60s and 60s and 70s, it was not at all uncommon for some guy to keel over dead at 60 or 65 years old. And it wasn't that weird. It wasn't that unusual. It was just like, okay, well. But nowadays it is weird because life expectancy has improved. Now, stick with me on this one, Alan. I think you're going to like what I have to say here. The other factor here is not a positive one. And that is that because of contraception and abortion, and to a larger extent, even more recently, because people are just delaying marriage and just not having children, the birth rate has plummeted way below replacement levels, which is about 2.1 child per childbearing age woman in a given population. So here's to addressing directly what you're talking about. The number of old people is getting bigger and bigger and bigger, and the number of younger people is getting proportionately smaller and smaller and smaller. So whereas it may have been a lot different before, now old people have clout like they never did before. They have a financial wherewithal and a kind of collective clout that is very significant. So as time goes on, even though it is younger people who are entering the ranks of government and, you know, making decisions and things like that, this ever-increasing number of older people is going to demand attention and assistance in ways that, because of numerical, you know, being much smaller numerically, that age cohort now has kind of an outsized influence. And that's not a bad thing, if you ask me. So I'll pause there, Alan. Just any thoughts on that?
13: Yeah, I just had one other thing to add, Patrick, that, you know, as far as, I mean, elderly people that, you know, they could be very well off financially, they're, for the most part, unless they're become a victims of over-drugging to the doctors, they're probably going to be okay. But it's the people that don't have that kind of income, and the government is mostly full, you know, they're mostly elderly too, but the thing is that they have a lot of money and they don't have much mercy. Oftentimes, I've noticed, for poor people, you know, like that's their problem, and so that's the one of the, part of the problem I see. I'd like to see it change, but I see that all the time.
10: Yeah, well, I understand. So we do our best individually and corporately to look after people when they get on in years and they're not in the workforce anymore. So much to say about that issue. Thank you, Alan. I appreciate it. And Cyrus, it sounds like you did find that audio, huh?
12: I did find it. So you were talking about the pay it forward when you're in the drive-through and you kindly pay for the car behind you.
10: All right. Keep going.
14: I am 83 years old. I was in the McDonald's drive-through this morning. The young lady behind me leaned on her horn and started mouthing some ugly things because I was taking too long to place my order. So when I got to the first window, I paid for her order along with my own. The cashier must have told her what I had done because as we moved up, she leaned out her window and waved to me as she began mouthing, "Thank you, thank you," probably feeling embarrassed that I had repaid her rudeness with kindness. When I got to the second window, I showed the server both receipts and I took her food too. Now she has to go back to the end of the queue and start all over again. Don't blow your horn at old people. We've been around for a long time.
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10: All right. Let's go now to Jim in Harmony, Minnesota, where everybody gets along. Hi, Jim.
23: All right, Patrick. Good morning.
10: If only that were true, right?
23: That's why I moved here.
10: Very nice.
23: Yes, thank you for taking my call.
10: Yeah, you're welcome.
23: Quite emotional about talking about this topic here. I'm looking for support. I'm looking for reference recommendations from you, Patrick, about support groups for grieving parents.
10: Okay.
23: Who lost a child. I'm having trouble finding such support. I have found some online, but I have discontinued using the one I did find, which was Catholic, which is my primary goal, because they had you had to pay to stay in it, involved with it, which I had trouble agreeing to, you know, a fee.
10: Mm.
23: So it's got a hold on me, you know, this leading to depression.
10: Yeah, I'm so sorry.
23: Making me very, very hard, difficult to live with. My wife and 16-year-old at home. That I need to be there here for them, you know. And that's my battle. My God,
10: that sounds incredibly hard. What about a Catholic therapist near you that you can just meet with indefinitely as long as it takes to process this? Have you tried that?
23: Okay. I have looked. I do know you're probably I do have a possible lead. Just general search on Google. Is that what you would say?
10: Well, you could. There is certainly, I don't have personal experience with this. I am aware of some groups, one called Redbird Ministries. I'm aware of them.
23: That's exactly the one that I was referring to. They have unfortunately, they have a fee to be involved with their, I was involved with them, and I have considered going back if I cannot find another. Now I did go to Catholic Charities and was in this area. Our funding has dried up considerably, so the resources were very slim to none. So you did hit the one that I did.
10: Okay, that's one I've heard of before, and so I wasn't. Okay, so what is the format there? Is it you meet as a group, or are these Zoom meetings, or one-on-one, or how do they do?
23: Yes, exactly. The Zoom is primarily because they are based out of Louisiana, and so they do Zoom, and I did do a Zoom with the men's fathers, and it was good for me.
10: Okay.
23: But it was short-lived because again, there's a fee that I just, my budget, I have a budget that I just, you know.
10: Yeah. Well, if you don't, if you don't have the funds, it's understandable.
23: Yeah. Right. Mm-hmm. So, and I work, another complication for myself is I work a night shift. So trying to get involved with an actual group is nearly impossible for me majority of the time. Okay. My schedule is off to most people. So the Zoom worked out really, was to my advantage for that, you know.
10: Do you have, so let's see, you are in, I don't know exactly where you are, but you're
23: Minnesota. Yep.
10: Yeah,
23: southeastern Minnesota.
10: Is that what diocese is that in? Are you in Alexandria?
23: Winona, Rochester.
10: Yeah, gotcha. Okay, gotcha.
23: Yeah.
10: Well, what I would suggest would be maybe get in touch with the diocesan website to see if they offer referrals for just Catholic counselors. Doesn't necessarily have to be a grief counselor. That would be ideal. But often dioceses will have in the family, you know, the Department for Marriage and Family, they will often have resources like that where they can give you a referral and then you can get in touch. Excellent. Another idea that comes to mind would be if you know of any good, solid Catholic priests and maybe those who are older and have more life experience, and maybe consider doing some spiritual direction that could involve processing your grief of losing a child. That's another possibility.
23: Yeah, excellent. I did actually ask my priest in confession yesterday, telling how this is overwhelming me.
10: Yeah.
23: And he offered personal support, which I have not received, not gotten from a prior priest. So I was really grateful for that and plan on using him to lean on and as a resource very soon.
10: Oh, that's good. So, well, maybe follow up on that. That might be a good first step where if you if you could maybe get into spiritual direction with him, or if it leads to that, maybe it will, maybe it won't. But, I mean, that could be a good first step. And then you could see, is this going to be the kind of relief, the kind of assistance that you really need? And there's, you know, really, there's only one way to find out is to try it.
23: Yes.
10: That seems like a...
23: I can tell you... I can tell you that just it's been a year and a half. I can tell you that I could not have gotten this far without my faith. And the people that can try and go through stuff like this without faith, I don't know how they can do it. So the Holy Spirit has carried me this far, and I'm so incredibly grateful for that.
10: Yeah. Yeah. Yeah. I can only imagine. I can't imagine. But the fact that you're staying close to Jesus and the sacraments is a huge help, I'm sure.
23: Yes, and I hope I'm not stepping out of bounds here with repeating something my priest did tell me yesterday, which is to pray and focus on the sorrowful mysteries, you know, with Mary. And that right there is what I plan on doing, too. And I think that's incredible advice, you know.
10: Yes. Oh, yes. I mean, because Our Lady, of course, lost her child.
23: Yes.
10: In the worst possible way.
23: And St. Joseph is, you know, I just need to...
10: Yes. I'm sure that you've talked... Oh, I'm sorry. Go ahead.
23: I was finished. Go ahead, please.
10: I'm sure that you've talked or thought and prayed about the fact that, as Jesus says, that all our tears will be wiped away for the blessed in heaven, and that, you know, blessed are the sorrowing, for they shall be comforted. Speaking to you about you.
23: Yeah.
10: And how we will, this life, you know, with all of its travails and pains and all the things that we have to go through, we're only here temporarily. And in due time, you will be in the heavenly kingdom. And that's where these reunions will take place with lost loved ones.
23: Yeah.
10: So I would offer that, just, you know, keep clinging to that reality that Jesus says that these griefs will be will be comforted and our tears will be washed away, and we will see the Lord and our loved ones in the land of the living.
23: Yes, amen. Thank you, Patrick. That's extremely helpful. Very much.
10: I can't even begin to imagine what you're going through, but you've got my prayers, that's for sure. And I'm sure a lot of people listening now are praying for you too, Jim.
23: Thank you, sir, very much. You have a blessed day.
10: Thank you. Thank you. 888-914-9149. Let's go to La Crescent, Minnesota, and talk to, I don't know who, but good morning and welcome.
0: Hi. Yeah, this is Grant. I am in that same diocese, and the Catholic Diocese of Winona, Rochester, their Catholic Charities in Winona has the services that man is looking for. They have a great counseling program, and they have helped my wife and I through a very, very difficult similar loss, and with a miscarriage that we had not anticipated. Okay. And I think that he will get his help there that he needs, but a lot of the priests aren't aware that it's available.
10: Oh, good to know. So that information would be on the Winona Rochester Diocesan website?
0: Yeah, yep. And if you would just type in Catholic Charities, Diocese Winona Rochester, it'll pop up with what he needs.
10: Got it.
0: And it's less than an hour drive from him, and he'll be able to have virtual visits as well.
10: Right. That's good. That's really good advice, especially for people who live there. I find that more often than not, that there are some really hidden treasures by way of resources on diocesan websites in general. And it seems like a lot of people don't think to look there, but that is a good place to start looking.
0: Indeed.
10: Yeah. Thank you, Grant. Appreciate that. 888-914-9149. So my thanks to those of you who are writing in to share with me different grief support organizations that you've sent in. I don't know them, so I can't broadcast them and talk about them. I don't do that unless I'm already personally familiar with something, but I want to acknowledge and say thank you to those of you who are sending me those things. Appreciate that. Here's a note from Paul. He says he was watching a Catholic speaker recently who said that transubstantiation occurred at the Last Supper. Paul wants to know, is that correct? And if so, how could it be correct since Christ had not yet gone through the Passion and Resurrection yet? It is correct, and it is not a barrier for Jesus, the fact that the actual historical event of the crucifixion would take place the following day. And in time, of course, that hadn't yet happened. But the transubstantiation did indeed take place at the Last Supper because Jesus made it so. He willed it to be as it was. And St. Augustine, famously, in commenting on the words of institution at the Last Supper, this is in his In Narrations on the Psalms, he says that at that moment at the Last Supper that Jesus was holding his own body in his hands. Isn't that a striking way of describing it? That the bread and the wine, of course, Jesus didn't say at the Last Supper, this is a symbol of my body, or this is a symbol of my blood, or this will remind you of my body and remind you of my blood. He said, this is my body. This is my blood. And another clue to help you understand more deeply, perhaps, why this is true is that Jesus said to the apostles who were there, do this in memory of me. So that command to do this, what was he doing? Well, he was literally transubstantiating the bread and the wine into his very body, blood, soul, and divinity under the appearance of bread and wine. Otherwise, if he said to the apostles, do this, then they would merely have been reenacting a reenactment. They would be simply, in the future, reenacting Jesus at the Last Supper with only bread and only wine, and it only ever stayed bread and stayed wine. So that would have been a futile, superfluous kind of thing to do. And Jesus rather said, do this. So this that he did, that he commanded them to do, was that once for all sacrifice that amazingly hadn't yet happened. It would take place the following day. But that's a very astute and interesting question. I'm glad you asked it. Thank you. We'll take a quick time out. We have people holding on the phones. They're going to come right to you right after this. There's still time for you to be on the air. If you want to call, call 888-914-9149.

0: The bottom line, ladies and gentlemen, pro-lifers are a people of persevering faith in God through prayer and fasting. We will bear any burden. We will endure any attack. We know that the cruel injustice of abortion need not be forever. We have hope and we have just begun.
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2: Hello, this is Bishop Joe Hannafelt of the Diocese of Grand Island, Nebraska. 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Remember, O most gracious Virgin Mary, that never was it known that anyone who fled to thy protection, implored thy help, or sought thy intercession was left unaided. 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O Mother of the Word Incarnate, despise not my petitions, but in thy mercy, hear and answer me. Amen.
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9: All right, let's keep going. 888-914-9149. We'll go to Arthur now in Bristol, Connecticut. Hi, Arthur.
10: Hello, Patrick. Can you hear me?
9: Yes, I sure can.
10: How are you today? I've listened to you for quite a while. My first time calling, though.
9: Welcome.
10: Thank you. And I did watch one of your videos many years ago, Why Be Catholic. It was very good. I was actually reverting back to the Catholic faith from my Baptist faith. And I really learned a lot through that transition. But I do have a few questions for you, maybe just one.
9: Yeah.
10: I have a physical therapy appointment, and often I see the Pilates machine, and I see some of that to be a concern, because there's a bit of Eastern philosophy, I believe, in the Joseph Pilates techniques.
9: Okay.
10: And I don't want to really mix that up. I wanted to ask you whether or not Pilates is an acceptable practice for Catholics. And I'll hold.
9: Excuse me. I do not know anything about, I mean, I know of Pilates, and I hear women say that they're doing their Pilates exercises, but I don't really know anything about it. What do you know about it that causes concern, or what have you seen that raises your question?
10: Well, I listened to Father Ripperger quite often, and he mentioned, I recall him saying something about Pilates sometimes would open up the third eye, and I'm going, well, I don't want anything to do with that. And I do know that some of the Eastern philosophies, I was in martial arts for 13 years, and some of that is quite troubling, because they use yoga in some cases, depending on the different style that you're using. And I don't want any part of that anymore because my Catholic faith is central to my life. Mm-hmm. And I don't want anything to do with anything that could cause me to have confusion in my spiritual life.
9: That's wise. That's wise. Well, I just, while you were talking, I opened up an informational website about Pilates because I don't know enough about it to really have an opinion, but here goes. Pilates is a holistic exercise system designed to elongate, strengthen, and restore the body to balance. So much more than just building a strong core. Exercises involve the whole body and are performed on mats. It goes into the equipment. It addresses underlying structural imbalances in the body. It gets into that, muscles, posture, etc. Regular practitioners of Pilates feel a heightened sense of awareness and ease in their bodies, decreased pain, increased mobility. Talks about benefits, blah, blah, blah, blah, blah, blah, blah, blah, blah. So I've gone through I'm scanning this rather lengthy explanation of it. I don't yet see any mention of anything spiritual or

0: really feel comfortable with it, because a lot of Joseph Pilates techniques come from yoga, and the poses are similar.
1: Okay.
0: When you're actually staying on that machine. And I just don't want to find myself having any kind of concerns with that. That's all. And I figured I'd bring that out and ask you. I don't expect you to know everything. And I certainly don't want to.
1: I won't disappoint you in that regard, then. I will not disappoint you.
0: Very well. Thank you very much for your time.
1: Oh, you're most welcome.
0: Have a good day.
1: Thank you. I didn't know if Arthur was ready to be done with the conversation. I certainly wasn't, but that's okay. This is an area that I know is popular. I hear women talk about this, or I see it, or I hear it referred to a lot. But I had no, I had nothing in my experience, or lack thereof, that tells me that there's anything spiritual about it. But in any case, as the caller was just mentioning a moment ago, if it's a cause for concern, if you do run into something that is contrary to your Catholic faith, by all means, you want to avoid things that would be problematic. So definitely be vigilant. Let's go to Jude now in Rosemead, California. Hi, Jude. Welcome.
2: Hi, Patrick. I'm a first-time caller, and my question's about Matthew chapter 2, specifically verses 19 through 22.
1: Okay.
2: My question is, in those verses, Joseph gets a dream to go to the land of Israel, but then he finds out Herod's son is now the ruler, and then he gets another dream to go away, and then he goes to the district of Galilee.
1: Right.
2: I guess my question is, why does he get conflicting dreams?
1: Why does he get what?
2: Conflicting dreams from the angel.
1: Oh, well, I don't know that they were so much conflicting as, like, so we see in Matthew 2, verse 13, and when they had gone, an angel of the Lord appeared to Joseph in a dream. Get up, he said, take the child and his mother and escape to Egypt. Stay there until I tell you, for Herod is going to search for the child to kill him. So he got up, took the child and his mother during the night, and left for Egypt, where he stayed until the death of Herod. And so was fulfilled what the Lord had said through the prophet, out of Egypt I called my son. So then we see the mention of the massacre of the innocents by King Herod. And then, after all this had happened, he doesn't get a conflicting dream. He gets, like, part two. So after Herod died, the angel of the Lord appeared in a dream to Joseph in Egypt and said, get up, take the child and his mother, and go to the land of Israel, for those who were trying to take the child's life are now dead. So he got up and took the child and his mother and went to the land of Israel. So there, it's not a conflict. It's just like the next step. You did the first part. Mm-hmm. Okay, here's the second part. Now get up and go back to the land of Israel. That's how I read that. Does that seem that way to you?
2: Okay. Yes. It's just, why does Joseph get worried, though, when he finds out Herod's son is now the ruler?
1: Why does he get worried? Is that what you said?
2: Yeah, because in verse 22, it's, but when he heard that
1: Archelaus
2: was ruling over Judah in place of his father Herod, he was afraid to go there.
1: Yeah. Well, I think it's only natural that since the father Herod had sought to kill his actual son, I mean, to kill baby Jesus, and now Herod's own son is on the throne, I can easily see why Joseph would be apprehensive about that, because he's going to go back to a place where Herod 2.0 is reigning now. And if Herod 1.0 tried to kill his foster son, Jesus, it doesn't seem unreasonable to assume that Herod 2.0 might try to do the same thing.
2: Okay.
1: That seems pretty likely. Yeah, you're welcome. Does that help?
2: Yes, it does. Thank you.
1: Okay, you're welcome. Good to chat with you. How about Cade now in San Diego? Good morning, Cade. Welcome.
3: Hi.
1: Hey.
3: What's up? My question was, what was it?
1: No, I just said, what's up?
3: I was kidding. So my question was today is, why does God in the Old Testament seem a bit standoffish?
1: Okay. Give me some examples of what you mean by that.
3: And like in Kings 2nd or something, 1725, like there's a kingdom where people didn't fear God enough, so God sent some lions down on them to eat them.

0: Yes. Well, so are you wondering why does God seem to be more stern?
1: Yeah.
0: Yeah, like he's more dramatic in some of his punishments like that?
1: Yeah.
0: I wonder about that from time to time, and I wonder if you think of it in terms of how parents deal with their children. And children, depending on what age they are, can be punished for bad behavior in a way that wouldn't make sense if the child's older. So let's think for a second. So if you, now, how old are you, Kate, if I can ask?
1: 12.
0: Okay. So what would be, if you were to do something like seriously wrong in your house, what would be a punishment your mom and dad might give you? Grounding? Would that be a punishment?
1: Possibly. Well, if I was... Oh, hold up, Mike. It's my grandma.
2: I'm going to go to your birthday.
1: All right, I'm on the Patrick Madrid show.
2: You are?
1: Yeah, all right, I have to get back to this.
0: His mom says, you are? Yeah, go ahead, Kate.
1: Yeah. All right, well... Yeah, my parents will probably punish me, take away all my stuff, and not let me go anywhere.
0: Yeah, that's pretty common. If you're 12, they might say, sorry, you're grounded for a week or two or something like that, maybe longer. And you don't have privileges, like you don't have the, whatever it is that you have privileges for, they might take those away, right? Okay. So what if you were not 12 years old? What if you were 25 years old? And you did something wrong, would your parents ground you, or could they ground you, or would they ground you? I'm guessing they wouldn't, right?
1: They can't ground me. I'm an adult.
0: That's right. So they might have to rebuke you or punish maybe in a different way. That might not be the right word. But you do it in a different way because you're now older and your circumstances are different. That's one way to look at this in the Old Testament, where you see that God was dealing with his people gradually over time as they were kind of sort of growing up. By the time Jesus comes, now it's, you know, it's game time. Now you're going to get the full revelation in Jesus, etc. But prior to that time, there were things that God punished in a different way than he does now. Now, I could go into more detail, but I think that's where the answer to your question lies, is that just as parents will discipline their children in different ways that are age appropriate, so too God did the same thing with his people. And so, for example, he let them do things when it was much longer ago, like Abraham having more than one wife, King David having more than one wife. Those are things that God permitted for a time, and then as time went on and his people grew up, so to speak, then a lot of those things stopped. And the punishment. So like take Sodom and Gomorrah. You probably know the story about that, right? In Genesis, where God punishes Sodom and Gomorrah by destroying these two cities with fire. You've read about that? Yeah, okay.
1: Yeah.
0: I'm pretty glad that God doesn't do that now. Just think of all the cities that wouldn't exist in these United States if God punished us now the way he did then.
1: Mm-hmm.
0: So that's what I think the answer is that God deals differently with his people as more and more revelation came to them and they had less and less excuse. So that's not the total answer, but I think that's a good beginning to the answer. What do you think?
1: That's a pretty good answer. Thank you.
0: Cyrus, mark that statement right there. I think we might want to use that in the future. Now, I want you to listen to something, Cade. So, Cyrus, I want you to play the snippet from my conversation with another young guy who's about 12 years old named Henry. Do you have that handy, Cyrus?
3: Calm down, Cyrus, please.
0: Play the rest of it. Henry, just think, maybe you'll grow up to be a producer of a radio show, too, someday, and you can be just like Cyrus.
3: Yeah.
0: But you think I gave a pretty good answer, though, right, Cade?
1: Yeah.
0: All right. I feel good. Anything else?
1: That's it. Thank you.
0: You got it, man. Cade's off to other things, Cyrus. He's got places to go and people to see.
4: Smart. kid.
0: That's how it works. Let's go to Cecilia in Roswell, Georgia. Good morning, Cecilia.
5: Oh, good morning. Can you hear me okay?
0: I can. And by the way, everybody, just a little public service announcement. You don't need to ask me if I can hear you. I can hear you. Everything's good.
5: Okay.
0: All right.
5: Okay. Yeah. Most people tell me they can't hear me without being on speakerphone, and she told me not to have the speakerphone on.
0: Oh, that's good.
5: So, good. Okay. Okay, and I'm calling in reference to the fellow who's lost a child. We lost a daughter at age 20. She was 23, but it's been since 1995. Mm-hmm. So we've been very familiar with the stages that you go through and pain and the loss, and it doesn't go away quickly. Mm-hmm. It, but you do need support. Sometimes family and friends, they don't know what to say. They're afraid they're going to make you cry. But crying is helpful. And men and women need different things. You know, for myself, I needed to be able to talk. I needed to be just able to share her life, mm-hmm. to be around other people and listen to them. And so we did, and my husband, he found other things, but I was going to let you know there was a group that we went to church to their group for greeting people, which very different. It did not very different from losing a parent, or and all of those are grief and spouse and all. But we needed to be around parents who had lost our yes. grandparents who had lost a sibling who had lost. So this was called Compassionate Friends. And I believe it's a nationwide network. And what we like so much, what was so good, and I can speak only for myself. For myself, they all were there to share. They weren't there to preach. Mm-hmm. Being a Catholic all my life, I'm very strong Catholic. I felt like I had the roots there, but somehow or another.
0: I apologize for
5: not enough.
0: I understand, Cecilia.

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3: 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A barrage of severe storms is expected to hit millions across the Midwest and Northeast this week. The weather threat is expected to start Tuesday with gusty winds and hail set to hit parts of Illinois, Indiana, and Michigan. Major cities like Chicago, Indianapolis, and Detroit could all be impacted. Later in the week, the severe weather threat is expected to move into New York City, Washington, D.C., and other large East Coast cities. This comes just days after both regions were hit by destructive winds and large hail. On his 80th birthday, President Trump announced the United States has reached an agreement with Iran, marking a significant development in ongoing diplomatic efforts. Tammy Trujillo has the latest.
4: In a post on Truth Social, Trump declared the removal of the U.S. naval blockade on Iran, allowing the Strait of Hormuz to reopen. The agreement is set to be formally signed on Friday in Switzerland, according to Pakistani Prime Minister Shahbaz Sharif, who played a key role in mediating the deal. The signing ceremony will be attended by Vice President J.D. Vance, with President Trump potentially joining. The deal will initiate a 60-day period for further negotiations on Iran's nuclear program, including discussions on enriched uranium stockpiles. I'm Tammy Trujillo.
3: The Holy See has signed a memorandum of understanding with a renewable energy company to advance the development of an agrivoltaic plant aimed at supporting Vatican City's energy needs through renewable energy production. The agreement establishes a framework for cooperation in the planning and implementation of the project. The agrivoltaic plant will combine renewable energy with agricultural activity in line with the environmental principles outlined in Pope Francis's encyclical Laudato Si. Perpetual pilgrims continue their travels up the eastern seaboard with the Blessed Sacrament this week. After spending the weekend in the Diocese of Camden, they are now in the Diocese of Springfield, Massachusetts. I'm Mary Graham for Relevant Radio News.
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7: 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Over the weekend, I was in a bar, and a guy walked in and ordered everyone around. 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
7: Welcome to The Inner Life, the show that's all about spiritual direction and helping you out in your journey of faith. I'm your host, Deacon Patrick Conley. Wow. Yeah, I'm still getting used to that one. Yes, it happened. Thanks be to God. I was ordained to the Order of the Diaconate on Saturday, along with five other men from the Diocese of La Crosse. The ordination mass itself, celebrated by our bishop, Bishop Gerard Battersby, was glorious. And I was honored to have a great number of family members and friends present with me for my ordination and for my first preaching mass the next day at our local parish. And I'm just kind of awash with gratitude. But here's one thing I've been reminding myself of over and over again as the day had been approaching and as it now passed. As grand as the celebration has been, and rightfully so. It is not the finish line, but the starting line. A starting line to a newly commissioned life of service. When I began thinking about the many new duties and responsibilities, it's quite frankly very easy to start feeling overwhelmed. But there's great consolation that comes from the fact that I've spent many years leading up to this point in discernment, discerning the call of God. And I've had many, many people help me out along that path with their prayers, with their support, and with their words of sage advice and counsel. And discerning your call, discerning your vocation, that's something that's necessary for every one of us. Not just once, but it's an ongoing, lifelong process. The path may not always be very straightforward. And there may be days, quite frankly, when, as a nod to our pun today, we may wish that God would just order us around in some clear, unmistakable way. Nevertheless, there are definitely ways in which we can better learn to hear God's voice and his call. So today on the program, we're discussing discerning your vocation. Joining us as our spiritual director today is Father John Eckert. Father Eckert is the pastor of Sacred Heart Catholic Church in Salisbury, North Carolina, and director of vocations for the Diocese of Charlotte. Father, welcome back to the program. Great to be with you again.
9: Deacon, I have to tell you, I'm incredibly honored that I think I'm the first person on air to get to call you deacon, which makes me really happy. Okay, that's wonderful. It's exciting stuff. And I offered Mass for you on Saturday. I was praying for you. And absolutely. And it's a joy and an honor to be on with you today, especially talking about discernment and especially what you just said there. I think you're absolutely right. It's not a finish line. It's more of a starting line. Mm-hmm. And you know, it's like the discernment doesn't end, and following our Lord is an adventure, and he doesn't just step into the bar and boss us around. he's always, you know, it's like his gifts are so plentiful. It's the way that, you know, they would have been expecting things in the initial buying everyone around, but even better than that, ordering everyone around.
7: That's right.
9: He knows what he's doing, and I'm just excited to get to talk to you about this today.
7: I know. Me too. And I mean, knowing that following the Lord is, as you said, an adventure, but it's an adventure that draws us ever more deeply into that abundant life that Jesus came to share. And I'm certainly experiencing that. I'm still on the high from the weekend right now, even as we speak. But let's start with, as usual, let's start with defining our terms here. So what does the Catholic Church mean, Father, when it's talking about, or when she's talking about a vocation?
9: A vocation. Okay, so we have a universal vocation first and foremost. I mean, the Second Vatican Council is very clear on this in the big constitution, Lumen Gentium, on the fact that we have a universal call to holiness. Everyone is called to be a saint, and I would say, too, a canonizable saint. I mean, we mm-hmm. are all called to live lives of heroic virtue, and as I just said there, you know, life is an adventure, and our Lord wants us to live that adventure to the full, and he's created all of us, you know, to live, you know, in his love, live it to the fullest, share it with others. One of my favorite little phrases in this regard is a throwback to a commercial, I want to say from the 50s and 60s, of, you know, the old, it was the box that you used to make chicken shake and bake.
7: Of course.
9: Little girl helping her mom. You know, it's like, it's shake and bake, and I helped.
7: And I helped, yeah.
9: It's that little, and I helped has been, like, it's a good little guiding principle in the spiritual life. I mean, yes, our Lord is in control. Today, the responsorial psalm at Mass, our help is from God who made heaven and earth. He made it all. He orders things, not in a bossy way, but he knows how to order creation, salvation history. And in his great humility, we get to play a part. And he calls us. And that word vocation, it comes from the Latin word vocare, which means to call. And he calls us to play our part in salvation history. And of course, we talk about, you know, some specific terms, some vocations in the church, you know, the religious life, you know, talking about consecrated men and women, you know, nuns that are cloistered and praying for us all of the time, you know, or cloistered brothers, religious sisters, religious brothers, like we have right down the road here at Belmont Abbey, the Benedictine monks that are right there.
7: Sure.
9: So you have the religious, you have the married life, you know, a man and woman coming together, laying down their lives for one another, like Jesus Christ laying down his life for the church, bringing new life into the world. You have the consecrated single life, someone completely given over to our Lord and set for some specific purpose in serving him in that, but consecrating their lives to him. And of course, you know, the holy orders, you know, the order of the priesthood, the diaconate, the bishops, called to serve him as his priests. So you have those, you know, those categories, mm-hmm. but on a broader, even more universal level, we are all called to holiness. So I think as you know, think about a show title like for today, and maybe someone's thinking, well, you know, I don't have a vocation to the priesthood, whether it be because I'm a woman or because I'm married or, you know, this or that. Fine, but it doesn't mean that you don't have a vocation. I mean, you are called to holiness.
7: Right.
9: And the fascinating thing too, as you touched on about your ordination, just because let's just say, you know, and you're also a married man, you know, you were married. It doesn't mean that your marriage day was the end of something. In fact, it was the beginning.
7: Yeah.
9: And living out our vocations, our Lord is calling us to that holiness all the time. And it's a beautiful adventure in which we get to participate.
7: Father John Eckert is with us today as our spiritual director, talking today about discerning your vocation. Are you feeling called? Are you sensing that there is a call to one vocation or another, but you feel like some doors are closing, maybe in dating life or maybe in religious discernment, and you have some questions, need some advice? Give us a call and join the conversation. 888-914-9149. Again, 888-914-9149. 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As always, you can send us an email if you'd prefer, innerlife@relevantradio.com. Well, when we're talking about discernment, and well, actually, before we get there, just to add one more thing in terms of vocation as well that I think is you know, well worth clarifying too, is that, I mean, obviously, the Lord gave you a call, Father, into the priesthood, and so he is now, but there's still, I mean, there's still a necessity for you to continue to discern, to continue to go deeper into that, to recognize what that means in your life now, which is different than perhaps, or it looks at least the day-to-day, looks a little bit different than it did when you were first ordained, even though some of the essential things are the same. In other words, I guess what I'm getting at is just to underscore that the Lord is involved even in the details of kind of how we live out a sort of state and life vocation as well, right?
9: Absolutely. I mean, it never really stops in this
7: right.
9: life.
7: Yeah.
9: And I think that's where, you know, the church, you know, you just made your promises at ordination on Saturday. I made mine 16 years ago on Friday for the priesthood. And the church asks us to promise, you know, to pray every day, you know, the liturgy of the hours for and with the people of God. And, you know, the fact that the church, you know, essentially asks us to promise that every single day, we are going to spend time in prayer with God and to be with him every day, to be listening to the ways that he's drawing us ever deeper into his love and the new ways that our vocations unfold. And like I said, I've been a priest for 16 years and every day really is an adventure. And continuing on in that prayer is so necessary because you don't really stop growing or being formed or saying yes. I mean, it's not as though you made your promises on a particular day and now it's just done. I mean, I referenced the monks down at Belmont Abbey here in Belmont, North Carolina, which one of the great treasures here in the Diocese of Charlotte. And my good friend, Abbot Placid Solari, I love his answer to the common question he gets, when did you decide to be a monk? And his typical answer is, this morning when I put my feet on the floor. Mm-hmm. You know, it's every day. We have to keep showing up. We have to keep saying yes to God's call to live out our vocation. And I may not be a married man, but I hear a lot of confessions. And I know that in the married life, you know, every day it's a new decision to live your vows, you know, to live them out, to say yes again to what God is calling you to, and returning to him in the Psalms, in the readings, in meditating on the lives of the saints and, you know, the writings of the church fathers that Holy Mother Church gives us in the Liturgy of the Hours, or praying the rosary every day and meditating on the mysteries of the life of Christ. In all of these things, it's another recognition of the fact that, you know, the Word became flesh and dwelt among us. And that dwelt, I mean, you could almost say dwells among us, is with us. Yesterday was the solemnity of Corpus Christi. He's still here. He's still right there with us, still loving us and wanting us to, you know, it's like Shake and Bake and I Helped. He is unfolding salvation history, but we each have a part to play in that. And it didn't end on the day that we made our vows. In fact, that just solidified, you know, the type of role we're playing. But it continues to develop with time, and he helps us to continue to grow in that and call us to new things and grow to new heights and to grow in that ability, God willing, to live out heroic virtue.
10: Mm-hmm. Yeah, that's right. Well, and that's, I think a lot of people, at least at some point in their spiritual life, they come to this understanding that, well, if God is above me, transcendent, you know, not... He's not my equal, but he is my creator, right? And if he's a loving father as well, then it would make sense that he wants to lead and guide me through my life. The trick is, though, I mean, and perhaps this is where it gets into, you know, the Lord saying, my sheep know my voice, right? But that's something that I think we need to learn to do, and hence the whole idea of discernment, that it's not, I mean, honestly, it's not always clear cut. It's not like God just drops little, you know, post-it notes from the sky saying, this is what you are to do. So what is discernment then, Father?
9: That's a really huge question. And, you know, it's funny. I kind of feel on a certain level, you know, as we got to say for almost last year now, I am the vocation director for the Diocese
10: right.
9: of
10: yeah,
9: Charlotte.
10: Exactly.
9: And at the same time, it's like, I still feel like wholly inadequate to answer that question. And even though, like, you know, so you just had six men ordained to the permanent diaconate there in the Diocese of La Crosse. Yeah. I just got a text message from my friend Father Noah, who's the vocation director in Arlington. They just ordained seven priests. We just had 10 ordained here 2 weeks ago. But at the same time, it's not like, I'm the vocation director, look at what I did. I mean, they're not here because of me. They're here because our Lord is calling them ever deeper. And amongst those 10 men that we just ordained, that Bishop Martin just ordained at St. Mark's in Huntersville here in the Diocese of Charlotte, they all have different stories and come from some different backgrounds. And yet there are similarities in all of them. I mean, all of them made a space in their life to listen to the ways in which our Lord was gradually wooing them more and more into that deeper love with him. And as a vocation director, I'm supposed to be here, you know, on behalf of the church to help a young man, I mean, specifically in calls to the priesthood, you know, to look and say, okay, like here, you know, you're telling me this is where you're feeling called. You know, does this add up? Are you living a life that is geared towards this? You know, what are the things that kind of make this sort of check out? Because with discernment, obviously, Holy Mother Church has to speak too. I mean, when someone is ordained to the priesthood, or say when a sister is going to make vows in religious order, the religious order is also discerning her as well, and whether or not, you know, she will be a good fit into the family that is that religious order. So there's kind of some discernment going on with both. It's sort of asking the question, you know, Lord, what is it that you want me to be? I grew up in the Diocese of Peoria, Illinois, and we had this wonderful vocation summer camp, which they're still doing. And if you're there in the Diocese of Peoria, I highly recommend looking into it. Father Chase, the vocation director, is a wonderful priest. But they taught us this prayer at Emmaus Days. It was, Lord, help me to want to be what you want me to be. Yeah. And as you said a moment ago, it's like, you know, when Jesus says, my sheep know me and they know my voice, we have to spend time and make space for God every day to just listen to his voice. And I think slowing down and being quiet, you know, say praying the rosary, meditating on sacred scripture, praying the Liturgy of the Hours, just being outside in nature, which I am a huge fan of being able to pray outside. And I guess one step above that, being in the church and praying in front of the Blessed Sacrament, whether they're in the tabernacle or exposed on the altar and the monstrance, you know, to be with our Lord and just to quiet ourselves and he speaks to our heart. And like you said, I mean, he doesn't typically drop post-it notes from heaven. He doesn't just give calls or, you know, blast thunderbolts or things like that. But, you know, he has a way of wooing us, of drawing us in. Why? He respects our freedom. He loves us. And he's not just going to step in and boss us around. What does he do? He leads us deeper into what he's created us for, but he allows us to say yes. And that's why I love that prayer from Emmaus. It's, Lord, help me to want to be what you want me to be. And I think looking at the foundation of the fact that God is never trying to play tricks on us, like he's not going to give you the vocation that's going to make you, you know, upset and unhappy and sorrowful for the rest of your life, and you'll always be depressed. Like, no, like he wants you to be fulfilled and happy. Now, does that mean that there won't be sacrifices? Well, obviously not. I mean, we're following Jesus Christ, who said, if you would be my disciple, you have to deny yourself, take up your cross daily, right, and follow me. But I love the line from St. Jose Maria Escrivá that a day without the cross is a day without Christ, and a day without Christ is a day without joy. And so if we're going to follow him and know his voice, and we need to embrace the crosses he's given us, we need to open up a space in our day, in our heart, to quiet down, to listen to him through sacred scripture, to ask for the grace to listen in the ways that he's speaking to us throughout our day-to-day lives, through the voices of those around us, and just to keep trusting in the fact that he's going to woo us and guide us and lead us ever deeper into his love.
10: Yeah, very good. We are talking about discerning your vocation today and taking your comments, questions, and any thoughts that you may have in terms of what has your vocation meant to you in your life at 888-914-9149, or maybe you're looking for a little bit of advice as well. 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Good email came in from Rob, who's actually been, he's been emailing the last few days, and I kept putting him off for today especially, Father. So here it is just brief context first that Rob gives. He says, I came from a very religious family. Six of my siblings became religious, two of them bishops. I entered seminary myself, but left after about 3 years. For a long time, I continued practicing my faith, but after age 55, I fell into serious sin and stayed there. Once at confession, a Carmelite priest told me that this would be my last absolution because I kept confessing the same sins, and that shook me to the core and, by God's mercy, triggered a reversion. Now, I am nearly 80 years old, he says. I go to daily mass. I receive communion. I pray. I try to live as a faithful Catholic, but the past memories still linger, and honestly, I lack joy. So here is my question, he says. How can I be sure that I'm on the right path with God now, despite my years of sin, the priest's stern warning, and the sadness that still follows me, and the challenge I have in staying faithful as married? So that's Rob's question. Wow.
9: Wow. God bless you, Rob. Thank you for calling in and asking. Okay. I think one of the best things to always do is go to sacred scripture. You know, look to the way that the word incarnate speaks to us about God himself. And I love Luke chapter 15, where you get the three parables of the lost. You have the lost sheep, the lost coin, the lost son. And the lost son is the one we typically call the prodigal son, right? And in all three of those instances, what happens? You know, which one of you, having 100 sheep and losing one, you know, would not go after the one, and when he finds it, you know, brings it home, calls everybody together, has a huge party? The woman who has the 10 coins, loses one, sweeps the whole house. When she finds it, has a huge party. Then you get to the lost son. You know, you get the prodigal son. He goes away. He comes back. What does the father do? He throws a huge party. The fact of the matter here is, Rob, you came back. And I will say, I mean, on a certain level, God bless that Carmelite priest, and pray for us priests, because, you know, to challenge people, you know, in the confessional in general, it's not easy, because I don't think any of us want to be, you know, Father Grumpy that gets accused of driving someone away from the faith, you know. But at the same time, sometimes, like a good father, you got to say something that kind of wakes someone up, to say, like, if you keep doing this, what do you think is going to happen? You know, like a parent who has a child who's driving insane out there, right? Or like, you know, maybe doing it after maybe having too much to drink. Like, what is the parent supposed to say? Like, it's no big deal. No, it is a big deal. Like, something awful could happen. And it's like, Rob, you got to be careful, because something awful could happen there. But you woke up. You came back. Mm-hmm. You're coming to the great celebration in this world that is the holy sacrifice of the Mass, in which it's the banquet in which we receive something better than any earthly food. We receive the body, blood, soul, and divinity of Jesus Christ, whose heart is on fire with love for you. You are back, you know, and this Friday we're celebrating the Solemnity of the Sacred Heart, which I'm thrilled about. That's our parish here in Salisbury. And Rob, what I would say is, okay, so you had a period of being away. You had a period of falling there. Okay, so be it. The past has happened. Our Lord has brought you back up out of the gutter that is falling away. He's got you back on the road. You have years ahead of you. Live them out well. Or, you know, who knows? Maybe you only have days ahead of you. We never know how long we have. Thank God, once again, for the Carmelite priests who, you know, scared you a little bit. Stay on the right path. Live in the love of our Lord. Pray for people in a similar spot. You know, the last time I was on the show, we were talking about Our Lady of Fatima. And what did she say? She said, so many souls go to hell because there's no one to pray for them. Rob, pray for those souls. Pray for people that were in a similar spot, you know, that maybe didn't just, you know, didn't make a firm decision to leave, but just kind of drifted away. Pray for the grace to be on fire with the joy of the gospel and to be able to bring them back. You know, I also love the book Screwtape Letters by C.S. Lewis, where it's, you know, two devils kind of going back and forth on how to pull us away. And basically the big advice there to the devils was to either keep us in the past, where shame and regret live, although the trouble with the past is it can also raise gratitude, or in the future, you know, where fears live and things like that. God lives in the present. He is here with us. Rob, you've been forgiven. You went to confession. And even if there were some missed opportunities in there, okay, so be it. But you know what? Today is another opportunity. Live it well. Live it and thank our Lord for the fact that he brings you into that great feast that is the giving of his own body, blood, soul, and divinity. Enjoy it. Love it. Thank him for his mercy and strive to help others to live that well. And you mentioned the religious family. And I think sometimes like we can fall in the trap of thinking, oh, you know, if I just do this right with my kids or in my house in this way, the fact of the matter is, none of us can step in and boss everybody around. It doesn't work that way. Yeah. We all have free will. That's the way God has set us up. And so there is no perfect family where no one drifts away or there's no threat of falling away from the love of God. What I think we all have to do is today live out what our Lord has given us, listen to the ways that he's calling us deeper into that love, and just strive to live it today. So I'd say, Rob, pray for the gift of healing. Pray for the gift of the joy of being in the great party that is the Mass that you've come back to. Love our Lord, cling to him, and pray for the grace to share that with everyone whom you encounter and to pray for those who have fallen away.
10: Amen. Rob, I hope that was worth waiting for. Thank you for your patience and for your perseverance in emailing in these days. And what a great encouragement to all of us, Father. Thank you for that as well. Father John Eckert is with us, and we're talking about discerning your vocation. What was your discernment journey like? What's it been like recently? Are you feeling confused about God's will for you? Need some advice? If you have other points to make about vocation and discernment, give us a call, 888-914-9149, or send us an email, innerlife@relevantradio.com. 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
10: 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Father, I know that we have a lot of parents and grandparents who listen to this program, and one of the things that they may be wondering is, well, how early does this whole discernment thing have to begin as they look at their children and grandchildren, right? And you know, should I be praying for a vocational discernment when my child is, you know, still just 8, 10 years old, something like that? And how can I encourage good and proper discernment as the child grows?
9: Well, I'll tell you, and I love this question, especially today, because today is actually the wedding anniversary of both of my sets of grandparents.
10: Oh, and, beautiful.
9: Isn't that great?
10: Nice.
9: So, yeah, my Grandma and Grandpa O'Brien, 1939. Grandma and Grandpa Eckert, 1957. And I would say, I mean, 8, 10 years old, I think it's too late.
10: Yeah, good.
9: Too late.
10: Okay.
9: Too late's the wrong phrase, but that's waiting too long. So the story I like to tell when I'm giving my own vocation story is that when my mom announced that she was pregnant and it's going to be a boy, my Grandma O'Brien declared that I would be a priest. So I like to make the joke that I'm not a cradle Catholic, that I'm Catholic from conception.
10: Yeah.
9: But now, to be fair with that, my Grandma O'Brien was quite zealous in that department and was just sure I was going to be a priest from the beginning. Now, she was not super happy when I started dating in college, and she made that known. But what I would say is I think the important thing is to be open to it, to be praying for your children, praying for your grandchildren, and also being a wonderful witness of living out the joy of the faith. Like the line I like to say about my parents all the time is that they didn't make us go to Mass as children. They made us want to go to Mass. Nice. Like there was never a time when it was like, you know, oh, we're just not going to Mass this Sunday. Like that would have never been an option. Like I can remember one Sunday as a child that we didn't go to Mass on Sunday, and it was because it snowed so much that we couldn't even leave the neighborhood. Like I think maybe on Monday, finally, our neighbor who worked at the local Cadillac dealership was able to bring like an Escalade into the neighborhood because it had four-wheel drive, right? Mm-hmm. Like that was like the first time we were getting out of the neighborhood. Other than that, like I cannot remember not going to Mass on Sunday or when we would go on vacation. Like, of course, Mass is just part of the plans. Like, you don't go out of town and not go to Mass. Like, that would be crazy. And I'm seeing that now in my siblings and the way that they're raising their children. And it's just, that's what they do. And so it's not a, well, you're going to be a priest. It's like, no, I mean, that's open to them. They know that's a possibility. But I think, you know, once again, looking to the universal call of holiness, you know, that we all need the grace of God and that God has plans for us from the very earliest days. And once again, to reference the last time I was on, because they're some of my favorite saints, but you look at the little saints from Fatima, right? Saints Francisco, Jacinta, and Venerable Lucia. I mean, Francisco and Jacinta, thank God, their parents, their grandparents didn't wait until they were 8, 10, 12, 15 to start talking about the faith because those little guys were called to do extraordinary things from, you know, the time they were 7, 8, 9 years old. And it's the same way for all of us. I mean, we are all called to holiness right now. And, you know, to see that in the little ones, to see them live the faith so well. I mean, Jesus even said, not only let the children come to me, but unless you become like a little child, you cannot enter the kingdom of heaven. And what do children do? They trust. And they're able to go into something with their whole heart and not be self-conscious about the way that they look, right? Our Lord wants us to trust in him, to love him, to be growing in that all the time. And I would say the challenge to parents and grandparents is to live your faith in such a way that you trust in divine providence, that you trust in the love of God, that you show them that living out, you know, faithfully your vocation is possible. Because when you show them that you can be faithful to your vows and live those out faithfully, joyfully every day, well, they see that that's possible in our fallen, darkened world, that to invite Jesus Christ into everything is a reality, is a good. And when they have that around them, when they have that kind of an environment, that is a beautiful and fertile ground to discern what God is calling you to. Sure. Be that the priesthood, be that the religious life, be that the married life, all of the, and or the consecrated single life. All of these things go together. And when the faith is lived out lovingly and joyfully, and I can't emphasize the joyfully enough. We try to talk about this at Sacred Heart all the time. We strive to live out reverent joy. Like, you know, coming to Mass, I'm not saying, you know, it's clowns and guitars. What I'm saying is like true joy in which we know that Jesus is risen from the dead. He's not just a distant clockmaker. He's not just looking at us from a distance. He is intimately involved in our lives, lovingly wants us to come to him, is there with us. And when you can help provide that environment from a child from the earliest ages, they're gonna know that God loves them, has a plan for them, and they're gonna be a lot more ready to say that beautiful prayer, Lord, help me to want to be what you want me to be.
10: You know what I really appreciate about that, Father, is that there's your, I mean, it goes back to your own experience of your parents didn't make you go to Mass, but make you want to go to Mass. I love the idea that what we're really fostering in these kids is a joyful embrace of the practice of the faith in all of its aspects, not in just going to Mass, which of course is the source and summit of it, but it's also, you know, around the home and talking about and inviting our Lord into our conversations and speaking about Our Lady here and there, you know, so it's this kind of instilling within us this lightness, this joy that comes with it. Because I think a lot of parents are a little worried, perhaps about over pressuring, you know, saying, okay, you don't want to, you know, overstep the bounds, whether that's, you know, I gotta make my kid go to Mass, but I don't want them to feel like it's, you know, I'm forcing them to go. Or when it comes to discerning a life vocation, I really want my kid to be married and to give me grandchildren, you know, but I don't want to be overly pressuring. Or it could be that, you know, I want my grandson to be a priest, and so I'm going to constantly harp on him about it. I don't want that to be the case. But I love the idea of what you're saying, is that you're fostering this joy within them, this joyful and, in a way, this lovingly playful embrace of the Lord and his call on their life.
9: Yeah, I love the way you just put that, lovingly playful. Mm. And I'll tell you, I think a certain amount of realism is important there too. And I'll just tell you, I mean, I'm not giving anything away from the seal of confession, because this gets confessed all the time. Okay. Like when teenagers come in and say, like, I didn't really want to go to Mass. And I always say, well, did you go? Yeah, I went. I'm like, well, I don't really want to be here right now, but I'm here. Like, I'm doing what I promised to do. And to be fair, like, I never leave the confessional like, well, that was a waste of time. But, you know, there's times, I mean, I'm a human being, and we have a long evening of confessions here at Sacred Heart on Wednesdays. And Wednesdays are kind of like my Mondays sometimes. And so, like, if I walk out and the line is, you know, a mile long, mm-hmm. there's a part of me that's kind of like, here we go. You know, but, you know, once I'm in there and I'm doing it, I'm grateful I'm there. But I also don't want to present the image of just like everything is wonderful all the time and I'm never down. And, you know, my human aspect of being fallen and tired never plays in, because that's not true. And sometimes for a family, it is a struggle to get there, especially when you have a lot of little ones. I mean, for us priests, I think we have to be patient, because getting people to Mass, like, who am I in charge of to get to Mass? Myself. I have to get myself ready and get there on time, and it's done. With a family, they have to get little ones ready and all of this and get them in the car and get over there. And, you know, it's tough. But the fact of doing it and just, you know, being there together and realizing that, you know, children learn to go to Mass by going to Mass. And when you're there and you're striving to love it and live it well, and not in a fake way, but just, this is what we do. This is part of our life. And I think too, and it kind of ties in with, you know, all these reports of all these conversions right now. Yeah. This is why I'm never like worried about this. As the culture gets more and more insane and dark and crazy, the light of Christ that we have in the church shines ever more brightly. And the fact of the matter is, it's like, you want to give your life to Jesus Christ, because he delivers on his promises. He loves us. And not only does he deliver, but it's better than he even sold it as, right? Like it's so glorious and adventurous to follow him. Not saying it's easy, but right, it's just so good. Yeah. Whereas like the promises of the culture, they just don't deliver, you know, just like infinite materialism and getting more stuff and growing in popularity and all this. Like, yeah, they're all fine and they can be used and whatever, but it doesn't lead to fulfillment. And I think more and more people are seeing that and being drawn into the church. And yep. So what I would say is, you know, to parents and grandparents, like, yeah, be careful about what the kids are watching. Don't just hand them a cell phone and say, good luck, kiddo. You know, that's not a good idea. But at the same time, to give them the gifts of the faith and to joyfully live it out, you know, not to just step in there and boss them around. Because, I mean, I like to say, I think one of the best ways to get people not to read something is to assign it. Tell them they have to read it. Then no one wants to.
10: Yeah,
9: but,
10: exactly.
9: You know, so, like, don't do it that way. But when you have this, when you have the gift of the faith and you show that you're lovingly participating in this and you're living it out well, I mean, that's attractive. And we get attracted to it. And that speaks to the heart. And our Lord works so much in that environment. And so I would just say, just, you know, if you want to encourage vocations, live your life with Jesus Christ, be a disciple of Jesus Christ. And that's going to help everybody around you, including your kids and grandkids.
10: Amen to that. Father John Eckert is our spiritual director today. We're talking about discerning your vocation. And I'll tell you what, on the other side of this break, let's take up the questions of, can you miss it? Can you miss your vocation and actually end up living your life out on the wrong path? And how do you know if you're on the right path, if you're on the right path, if you're in the right vocation? We'll take that up on the other side of this break. In the meantime, give us a call and add your own voice to the conversation at 888-914-9149. 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More of the conversation to come right after this.
19: Certain point comes where you have to address the grief. a lot of times with abortion, it happens decades down the road. I've been involved with retreats where every single person on the retreat was at least 30 years out from their abortion.
10: Wow.
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20: Hello, this is Bishop Larry J. Kulik of the Diocese of Greensburg. 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
10: 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This October, join Father Rocky on a special pilgrimage to Ireland, Scotland, and England, some of my favorite places on earth. You'll go from praying on the grounds of St. Patrick and Our Lady of Knock to ferrying over to Scotland and then ending in England, the land of Saints Thomas.

0: on the phones for us today, as well as to our spiritual director, Father John Eckert, pastor of Sacred Heart Catholic Church in Salisbury, North Carolina, and director of vocations for the Diocese of Charlotte, talking about discerning your vocation, taking your comments, calls, and questions at 888-914-9149. Father, as I teased before the break there, we want to talk a little bit about, I mean, can you miss it? Can you end up on the wrong path for the whole of your earthly life? I mean, what if God says, you know, I really want you to be a priest, and you end up saying, nah, I'm going to get married, or vice versa. You know, you say, okay, I really want you to be married, to raise a family, but you say, nah, I think I'm going to pursue the priesthood. Whatever it might be, can you really just screw it up, I guess, is the question I have.
1: Yeah, and you know, I think it's one of those where you have to have some nuance in here, because our Lord leaves, you know, a lot of doors open. And it's kind of like, because I want to sort of tie in what we had talked about with Rob earlier, too.
0: Yeah.
1: You know, he had his period away and the difficulty. As long as there's, you know, breath in our lungs, our hearts are beating, I mean, there's hope, right? However, you know, is it possible to refuse our Lord and walk away? Well, yes,
0: it
1: absolutely is.
0: Yeah.
1: And so, you know, there's a lot of different examples in sacred scripture. My favorite one probably is from right in the heart of one of my favorite chapters in all of sacred scripture, Mark 10. And beginning at verse 17, you have, you know, the young man who runs up to Jesus and says, "What must I do to inherit eternal life?" Just that, you know, Jesus basically goes through the commandment. "I've observed all these from my youth." And Jesus, I love this. Mark is the only one who gives us this. "And Jesus, looking at him, loved him and said, 'You lack one thing. Go sell what you have and give to the poor, and then come follow me.' At that saying, his countenance fell and he went away sorrowful, for he had great possessions." Now, the thing that I think with that, it's kind of terrifying, is Jesus doesn't run after him. You know, he doesn't boss him around, as we've been saying from the beginning. And
0: once again,
1: I'm grateful to be on a Monday, because I love Monday Monday. But it's just not the way he operates. We have free will. Can we walk away? Yeah, we can. At the same time, though, is all hope lost? No. I mean, you look at some of the other parables of Jesus. Think about the one where, and I forget the exact citation, and I didn't think to look it up ahead of time, but I believe it's in the Gospel of Luke, you know, where the man goes out early in the morning, calls in workers to his vineyard, says he'll pay him the daily wage, goes out again at 9 and noon and 3, and at the end of the day, and at the end, he starts with the last first, gives them the daily wage. Then the ones who've been working the whole heat of the day come in, he gives them the daily wage. The fact of the matter is, like, okay, Rob's 80, as he called in before. Notice I didn't say, "Well, Rob, you wasted your life. Good luck, buddy." Like, no. I mean, that's not the way it works. Our Lord, yes, offers us a vocation. And I will say, as someone who said yes to him in college and, quite frankly, had a tough time with it. Like, I wanted to go work for Anheuser-Busch. I worked for them in college. I wanted to go off and get a master's degree. I had a wonderful girlfriend. All these different things. But he just kept tugging at my heart. And eventually, I remember I had to admit, I have to give seminary a try. Like, I have to at least try this out, or I will spend the rest of my life wondering. Mm-hmm. And I'm grateful to God I did. That first year, quite frankly, was excruciating. I went from a school of about 12,000 co-ed undergrads to a seminary of 120 of some of the weirdest guys I've ever met in my life, including some from La Crosse, Wisconsin. And here's the thing. I'm one of those guys. Like, I readily admit that, you know, but it was a big culture shift and a change, and it was hard to do it. But I haven't, in the last 16 years, regretted for a moment that I said yes to our Lord. Once again, is it easy to follow him? No. But at the same time, it's good. And so what I would say is, like, you know, if you're discerning, and the beautiful thing too, we don't discern by ourselves, right? Like, if you're thinking you have a call to the priesthood, you don't go out there and ordain yourself, right? You speak to the vocation director. If you think you may have a call to religious order, you speak to the vocation director of that religious order. You think you may be married or called to be married, that's great. But guess what? There's another person involved in that. Like, it's not just an abstract vocation. She's got to say yes, you know? And so it involves other people too. And our Lord speaks to us, you know, in the day-to-day, through the people around us. One of my friends who's a Jesuit priest likes to say that vocation is where the greatest needs of the world meet the deepest longings of your heart.
0: Wow.
1: And you can feel it and feel that draw. And our Lord...

0: has a way of showing us that. I mean, like a lot of people, would I prefer sometimes that he was a lot more direct and just told me I could do it? Yeah, but as he said at the Last Supper, I no longer call you slaves. I call you friends. And friends don't just boss each other around. They don't just program them. What do they want? A relationship. They want to be together. And our Lord calls us to something even deeper than a mere relationship of being side by side, looking out to a goal. He wants to be, you know, in us, with us in everything, right? Like he gives us himself, body, blood, soul, and divinity, because he wants to be that close to us to live out our calling. And so what I would say is, you know, if you're afraid of following where he's leading, don't be afraid of him. He's not here to play tricks on you. If you kind of know that you were running from it and you've been running all these years and now, you know, the priesthood, the religious life, that ship has sailed, okay, so be it. But guess what? That doesn't mean all hope is lost. Mm-hmm. It means that you can live in such a way now, starting today, in which you stay close to him. You're with him in adoration. You're loving the people he's placed in your life. Because, as I said before, we're all called to holiness. And I love that little line as well. You know, every saint has a past. Every sinner has a future. Right. And your future, in a certain level, begins today. Yeah. So follow him, love him, you know, wherever life has led you to this point. And don't spend all your time in regrets and despair and all that. That's the work of the devil. Our Lord calls us to hope, and he lightens the way forward. He is the light of Christ, and the darkness will not overcome that beautiful light that he has given us.
1: Amen. Amen. And that's, I think, one of the things that I would just say there, too, is that, I mean, this is essentially what you were just saying, but from maybe a slightly different perspective, is that maybe that there are those who are just returning to the faith, or they're, you know, just coming into the faith. Maybe they're just beginning in this relationship with the Lord, or re-beginning, as it were, who are farther along in life. You know, they've already lived much of their life. They've already lived out a married life, perhaps, and they're continuing in that, but they've lived it without God, but now they're adding God into the mix. But I mean, like you said, start today, and I think that there's no reason to despair of saying, I did all these things that were outside of God's, you know, long intended plan for my life, and so what hope is there for me now? But God meets us, as we began the show, we started talking about this, is God meets us right where we are, and it's a day-to-day adventure, and he is just as willing, and if not more, to enter in today, because he lives in the present, as you've already said. And that's a wonderful promise for any of us who find ourselves maybe having wandered from the faith.
0: Absolutely. I'll tell you, one of my favorite lines that Pope Francis ever said is that God doesn't tire of showing us his mercy.
1: Yes,
0: it's
1: right.
0: Us who tire of asking for it.
1: That's right.
0: Right. And so just to go to him, and don't worry about, you know, what's happened in the past. And I will say, too, though, to all of us, you know, like I made the joke before, because I like to say I'm not a cradle Catholic. I'm a Catholic from conception.
1: Right.
0: I've been given the grace of an amazing family that's practiced the faith from before I was born. I mean, it was in the air that I breathed, the water that I drank. But to remember that to those to whom much has been given, much will be expected. I've been given the great treasure of the faith from the very beginning of my life. I've always had it. And that is an incredible gift, and I'm grateful to God. But in no way should that be a source of pride for me, or like arrogance. It's, I've been given this gift. Now I need to learn how to live that to the full. God has given me a particular talent, right? I need to go out there and emphasize or multiply those talents, not to bury them in a napkin and, you know, say, oh, God's a harsh and demanding master who harvests where he doesn't sow. It's baloney. Like, God is constantly pouring things out on us. And we, if you've been given so much, make sure you live it well, and don't act arrogant towards those who are latecomers to the party, so to speak.
1: Right.
0: They've been given that gift now too. Wonderful. But as our Lord shows in that parable of, you know, the workers in the vineyard all day long, he wants to give the ones at the last of the day the same wage as the ones at the first. Because what's the ultimate wage? Jesus Christ himself. And so to embrace him, to live with him, and that's who we're longing to live with for all eternity. I've just been given this awesome gift of getting to live with him from the very beginning. I'm not saying I'm perfect. I have to go to confession frequently, right? Like I need to live the life too. But our Lord has a way of drawing us deeper, you know, in his time. He doesn't force it. Some of us didn't say yes at first and wandered away. But as I said before, look to Luke 15. What happens when we come back? He throws a party. And he wants to keep throwing those parties. So if you're a little bit late coming back, hey, welcome back. It's wonderful. Yeah. Praise God. Yeah. If you're tempted to act like the older son, knock it off and don't be that way. And thank God for the gift of his mercy and for the gift of the faith that we've been given.
1: Yeah, very good. Just want to close with a question that just came in over email from an anonymous listener who asks, how do you know that the hardships that you're in right now, is it whether it's because you're supposed to, God is trying to direct you out of the path that you're pursuing, or is it just part of your calling? How do you know that, Father?
0: It's a good question.
1: And in 20 seconds.
0: In 20 seconds. Okay, prayer, spiritual direction. And remember this, the cross is there. As I like to say all the time, I love quoting St. John Paul II, do not be afraid. The only thing, friends, we have to be afraid of is sin. The gospel today was the Beatitudes. What are those last two? They promise us persecutions. So sometimes the cross will come. Don't be surprised. Embrace it. Stay close to Christ. Because a day without the cross is a day without Christ. I messed it up. Day without Christ is a day without, or day without the cross, day without Christ, day without Christ, a day without joy. Don't worry. Stay close. Sorry, I flubbed that up.
1: Not a problem. Thank you to Anonymous for emailing that question in. And Father, it's been a joy to talk about this with you for the hour. Great to have you on the program. May we ask you, as always, for a blessing as we close, please.
0: Absolutely. And thank you, Deacon, for your service and your yes. Lord, through the intercession of our Blessed Mother and all of our patron saints, may our Lord help all of us to want to be what he wants us to be. And may Almighty God bless you, the Father and the Son and the Holy Spirit. Amen. Go in peace.
1: Amen. Thanks be to God. Wow. If you know somebody who may be struggling in their

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1: From EWTN News Nightly in Washington, D.C., I'm Veronica Dudo with an EWTN News Link. The United States and Iran say they've reached a deal to extend their ceasefire and reopen the Strait of Hormuz. Terms were not immediately released, and the agreement is not expected to take effect until it's formally signed. Mediator Pakistan says that signing is scheduled for Friday in Geneva. Authorities say Russian strikes sparked an intense blaze at a 1,000-year-old Orthodox monastery in Ukraine's capital, Kyiv, one of the country's most important religious and cultural landmarks. The strikes left 11 people dead and another 53 wounded across Ukraine. Pope Leo XIV thanked the people of Spain for his trip to the country during his Sunday Angelus address. He also assured the Philippine people of his prayers as they recover from last week's deadly earthquake. I'm Veronica Dudo with EWTN News Nightly.
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4: Going to try to make it through the program. Right now, I'm having a real odd physical experience. I'm having an in-body experience. Yeah, I feel like I'm trapped inside my body and I'm looking outside my eyes. Ooh, that's weird. But I'm going to do my best to stay with you on this E-Person Monday, a variant of The Doctor Is In. Most Mondays, we set aside time. I hate when I say we. It's just a habit. It's kind of including you. You don't set aside time. You can if you want. You don't have to. I set aside time to go after some of the E-Persons that I get. And they come from the radio show. They come from the TV show, Living Right with Dr. Ray. So I got them stacked up here and try to get to them as quickly as I can. Now, all that said, we shall get to those shortly. I got a question that came in on an email, e-person. Dr. Ray, growing up, did you have imaginary friends? I did. I had two imaginary friends, and they both would only play with each other. That was tough. That was really tough. Okay, so now I want to comment on this article that's coming out, and it's gaining momentum, and this is wonderful to hear. Public school teachers in New York City, not exactly known as a conservative place, are seeing a big difference in students since cell phones were banned from the classroom. The ban affects nearly 1 million children in New York's K through 12 and charter schools. Other states have also begun restricting smartphone use in the school. A woman named Dr. Jessica Chock Goldman, she's director of clinical services at a place called Bard High School Early College of Manhattan. That's a mouthful. On the Lower East Side, she says, the change has been remarkable. Shock, shock, huh? Who would have expected that? And has affected student behavior in a positive way. I'm going to quote her now. Kids actually talk to each other in school. Really? Wow. They sit in the hallway, they engage, they laugh, they study, they play games. the New York governor, Kathy Hochul, in April 2025, so last year, a $254 billion state budget deal included a bell-to-bell, nicely put, cell phone ban was reached. She says this, protecting our communities requires more than streets where people feel safe. We need classrooms where young minds can flourish, and that means eliminating once and for all the digital distractions that steal our kids' attention. We protected them from cigarettes, alcohol, drunk driving, and now we're protecting them from addictive technology designed to hijack their attention. There's a woman named Jean Twenge. Jean Twenge has studied cohorts. And cohorts are groups of people of a particular time frame, like the greatest generation, the World War II generation. That's a cohort. My grandfather's accompanying immigrants from Italy, big bunch of them in the early 1900s. That was a cohort. And she said that in about 2012, there was a noticeable decline, which has gathered momentum, among kids, older kids, teens, actually pre-adolescents probably, in terms of associating with their peers, going less places, doing less things together. Noticeable. It characterized that cohort, that group. And she said 2012 was the year where cell phone possession among kids, and the average age now is 9 to 10, getting one smartphone. Over 50% had one. Let's see, how many states? 35 states now have a form of student cell phone restriction. Let's see who said this. This is Breitbart reported this. For students, these new regulations mean adapting to new routines, such as placing their phones in magnetic pouches or designated lockers during class time. While some students initially resisted these changes, well, that's a shock, many are now recognizing the benefits. Andriana Johnson, a junior in suburban Atlanta, noted that although students were initially reluctant to turn in their phones, the resentment is, quote, starting to ease down as more students experience the positive effects. A poll in December found that about two-thirds of American voters and parents supported the idea of banning younger teenagers from social media and removing cell phones from K through 12 classrooms. What are these benefits? Well, for example, so high school in Dallas, Texas saw library book checkouts triple after implementing the ban. Young people began reading more and engaging with each other. The change, this is interestingly enough, also led to parents who were against the ban. Why would parents be against the ban? That's how I would really have. My guess would be they're against the ban because they're afraid of what their kids are going to react like. They've got this nutty notion that that's the only way that kids now interact with peers. Which, of course, the bans have proven that is completely false. Those parents were pleasantly surprised. An eighth grade teacher said this. Students used to get a vibration on their phone, or they try to hide the phone and check it. They no longer have that luxury, so now they're forced on the lesson, on the assignment, on the task. What's the implication here? The implication is technology gallops a lot faster ahead than society's ability to see its complications. And we're always behind. There were probably a few straggling voices way back in the beginning of the onslaught of smartphones saying, wait a minute, this could have some impacts here that we're not anticipating here. This is not something that's going to make them communicate with each other more. It's going to make them communicate with each other less. This is something that's probably going to affect their attention span. This is something that's probably going to affect their academics. There weren't that many voices then saying that. Because the technology was so awesome and allowed for so much digital freedom that we said, oh, this is wonderful, and our kids love it. And it took a while for the downsides to show up. Reality has to kick in a broad way before people finally say, okay, wait a minute here. We got to reassess this whole picture. In and of themselves, smartphones are not necessarily always good things. They interfere with all kinds of better things. As a result, more and more voices and research backing it up are kicking in. I would say among the 35 states who have banned cell phone use in the classroom at some level, either a total ban or particular limits, I'd be surprised if it doesn't go to 50. The positive effects are going to be too hard to ignore. It's got to go to 50. And who knows, one of the byproducts of that might be that we find there's many more positive things happening in terms of people-to-people interaction without a smartphone, and the kids may realize away from school, they don't need it quite as much. Good job, states. I'm Dr. Ray.
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4: Dr. Ray Grandy, psychologist, radio host, and my wife's 11th child. Avoiding all known forms of psychobabble. I am not comfortable with where you're coming from. I can't go with that, and I'm out of my comfort zone. E-Person Monday here. So let's go to our first e-person. So I've got this new phone where you just kind of flash it and just sort of slide your finger. I had one with a button. And prior to that, I had one with a rotary dial on it. We are raising our 14-year-old granddaughter. This girl likes a 14-year-old boy at school. From the beginning, we told her they were too young to date. In other words, go places together. However, we understood they like each other. And we'll talk to each other at school and on the phone. And we'll get back to that here in a second. We, she capitalizes we, which means we, not our granddaughter, have realized over the last year now, it's been going on for a year here. So this started when she was 13. On the phone, which is another question here. I'm going to get to that. He's very controlling. He gets jealous if she talks to any other boys. She says they blocked her friend. Okay, apparently she and the boy blocked her friend group because he didn't like them. Well, obviously he didn't want any competition. She stopped going to school events because if he didn't go, he didn't want her to go. One counselor advised us to stop this relationship, but allow them 15 minutes on the phone. Okay, let me just weigh in there. I mean, obviously she's not seeing this counselor anymore because she's got another counselor. I personally think this is a very unhealthy relationship, as you describe it, to the point where she's being very, very controlled, manipulated, and he's squashing her natural social development. Now, allowing her 15 minutes on the phone. Well, first of all, as long as she's still got that phone, you can't patrol that 15 minutes. I mean, she's going to hide it. She's going to sneak it. She's going to go somewhere with it. You can't allow it. So the question becomes, how wise is the phone? Now, if you say, well, my gosh, I don't want to deal with a nuclear fallout if we try to take that phone. Okay, well, you have to weigh here. Is this relationship potentially so destructive to her well-being that it is more destructive than her resentment, ill will, and whatever else follows you taking her phone? That's the judgment you have to make. Maybe you could do something short of that. You could say, I'm not going to allow you to constrict social activities because of this guy. And if you do, I'm going to take the phone. So if you want to have that phone. Now, the problem with her having the phone is this is what got her in trouble in the first place. Yeah, they're not dating, but this is what happens with a smartphone too early. These hot and heavy, intense pre-adolescent type romances really, really get locked in. And they become the center of the child's world. And very difficult, very, very difficult to control them. So that's one of the big downsides. I talk about this in one of my books. One of the big downsides of a smartphone at age 11, 12, 13, 14 is it forms these bizarro kind of immature relationships. And that sounds like this one happened. Now, one of the counselors you talked to said, stop it. That's probably what I would have told you. But allow him 15 minutes on the phone. Well, that's not going to happen. She's not going to do 15 minutes unless you take that phone and hand it to her for 15 minutes out of the day and take it back. Another counselor, now this is what I think most counselors would say, told us we will drive ourselves crazy trying to control this and we cannot stop it. I have so much trouble when counselors make that kind of advice, which is, well, this is what they want to do and they're going to do it. And you can't stop it for their own protection, for their own well-being. You can't stop it. You got to hope it just burns itself out and that there's not repercussions that they don't have long-lasting ill effects. I mean, this is so often the case. Like, parents are afraid to say, no, this is hurting you. I can't stand by and let this hurt you. You may hate my guts. You may not want to talk to me for the next 2.5 months. I cannot sit and say, okay, well, this is what you want to do. Now, typically, there are reasons why this has happened up to this point. Now, I don't recall the reasons, but I suspect there are, and I'm going to go further in the e-person because I read it the first time around. Prom is coming up. They would go with a group of friends. I am a grandmother who has raised and homeschooled our 8 children. All are doing well, except the daughter whose daughter we're raising. I don't think I have the confidence. Here it is. This is what I was thinking was coming up. I don't think I have the confidence to know how to handle each and every situation like this. I'm afraid of making the same mistakes. Okay, Grandma, you're saying that this daughter who has abandoned her kids, you're raising them, you somehow failed with her, and you don't want to fail this time around with this granddaughter. Wait a minute. You had 8 kids. 7 of them turned out great. So something about your instincts must have been pretty good. I am dealing with the young, permissive parents of her friends, which makes it harder because our granddaughter doesn't have a mother present to encourage this behavior. Second part of the situation is that the younger 3 kids talk back, disrespect, argue, and complain about shorts. Oh, boy, boy, boy. Now we're dealing with all of this because they were pretty much unsupervised when they were with their mother, who has since left the scene. Oh, boy, oh, boy, boy. I'm reading your book, Standing Strong. My husband, however, emotionally reacts, ends up yelling or arguing. I can't change this. He's exhausted, but he does attend almost all the sports games, movies, etc. I would have called in Dr. Ray, but I would have sobbed through the whole conversation. Oh, boy, oh, boy, oh, boy. So what do I do about our granddaughter now, in the future? How do I handle this stressful environment? Oh, boy, it's a complex situation, especially if you've got all these kids giving you all kinds of problems. A lot of it's coming down to your level of control, your level of confidence. If you're saying to yourself, I'm afraid of screwing up, you can't parent like that. I'm going to make a mistake. And it's going to reverberate just like it did with their mother. You can't parent like that. You raised 8 kids, so you got some kind of common sense and instincts. 7 out of 8 turned out pretty good. That is a high ratio in today's culture, very high ratio. Get some guidance from your older kids. Say, here's what's going on with these kids. How do I stop this disrespect? How do I stop the troubles at school? What do I do about these things? I've got to deal with them. I've got to stop it. I've got to put consequences on it. I've got to discipline it. I've got to feel confident that what I'm doing, given what I know now, is the best way to handle this. You can't keep going, I don't know if I'm doing the right thing. That will ruin you. And you know what else it will do? It will foster the same kinds of behavior that you didn't want to foster. That's the irony of this whole thing. When you're not a confident parent, when you don't make good judgment based upon limits, expectations, and discipline follow through, when you don't do that, for whatever the reason, you bring about, more often than not, the very same problems you're afraid of. You have taken on these children to raise. You have decided, I'm going to give them stability. What's happening now is there's just major discipline problems. Maybe you should go to someone, a counselor, and find out what to do about some of these discipline problems. I deal with a lot of grandparents in these situations that are raising kids. I get it all the time. And there's usually a lot of guilt. I failed with their mother or their father. And these poor kids are suffering because of it. And then that kind of guilt and insecurity leads to tentative parenting, leads to a lot of second guessing, leads to an inability to set limits. It sounds like this little girl has had a smartphone since at least 13. That was asking for trouble. It is. It's just asking for trouble. As I said in the opening monologue, with the schools now saying, no, we don't want smartphones in their hands during class time. They're coming to recognize the damage that the smartphones are doing, and they can't do anything more than just ban them during school days. But parents can ban them, at least till later ages. And they're not. They're not. And I believe the number one reason is because everybody else isn't. Number one reason. No, and it's not. I have to know where they are. No, no, you don't. Get them a, you don't have to get them a smartphone to do that. Of course, they won't accept anything less than a smartphone. That's the trap.

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1: Blessed are the pure in heart, for they shall see God. The virtue of purity and holy chastity is certainly a very important thing, but I think we can misunderstand this beatitude. As human beings in our fallen state, we tend to love things and use people. But we're meant to use things and love people. We can manipulate in relationships, and we can try to control other people, and we can focus on other people as objects. But to be pure in heart is to be in love, and ultimately to be pure in heart and to be happy is to be in love with God Himself as well. This beatitude calls us to have a focus on being open to choosing God, choosing life, to choose love. If God is not the ultimate end of our desires and our hopes and dreams, we will be the saddest of people. Let's say yes to God and choose His way, be focused on His love and pure in heart. Blessed are the pure in heart, for they shall see God.
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3: Here's the new challenge. At least 1 hour a week in front of the Blessed Sacrament, with the goal of an hour a day in front of the Blessed Sacrament. I had a guy come up to me and he says, Father, you know, I'm doing a lot of things. I'm in a men's fellowship. I pray with my wife every day. I go to Mass every Sunday and usually a couple times during the week. I read Scripture. He goes, I want more. I said, do you pray in front of the Blessed Sacrament? He said, outside of Mass, no. I said, I think that's the more. See, all these saints, these are the ones who surround us. These are the ones who ran before us. These are the ones who fought well, who kept the faith. They would tell you, as would every single saint in heaven right now, you cannot run this race if you don't spend time with the Master. Whatever else we're doing, it's second, third, and fourth. First things need to be first. And the first thing is to be with the Master. And the Master is Jesus.
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0: Eat Person Monday. Doctor is in. See what we got in the Eat Persons. My mother-in-law is very self-centered, controlling, and manipulative. Oh, come on, don't sugarcoat it. Just come right out and tell us. I try very hard to accept her for who she is and to pray for her. All right, let me interrupt. What's your husband's view of this? Does he say, I know what she's like, and I support you in how you want to handle this, some of her behavior? Or, no, that's my mom, and she's nowhere near as bad as you say. I don't know. That's a big unknown in this e-person. Is there any way you can suggest to communicate with her? No. Oh, come on, Doctor. What do you mean, no? What I mean is this. If she sees things a certain way, and you've tried to reason, explain, give your side, nothing changes. Then you're kind of forced into ways of not communicating with her. And by that, I don't mean shut her off. I mean quit trying to reason with her. Quit trying to tell her where you're at. Perhaps you may have to put some limits on contacts. Daughter-in-law goes on. As one example, she will constantly come to our house without letting us know she's coming. All right, so she shows up at the door. She knocks. She will call and say, hi, are you home? Now, wait a minute, this is very, very tricky. Because you'd say, well, she's calling to say, are you home? She's calling, right? I'm in your driveway, so you can't lie. No, I'm not home. Well, your cars are here. The lights are on. The door is open. The kids are playing outside. It sure looks like you're home. As a matter of fact, I see you walking past the front window. I'm in your driveway. She is so invasive that it drives me crazy. Sometimes I don't even open the door. Well, when you don't open the door, what happens? Does she keep ringing the doorbell? Does she keep knocking? Does she go away? Do you hide behind the couch so she can't see your home? What do you do with the kids? Can't let them roam around, huh? Because she'll know. What do you do with them? Put them downstairs? Tell them, shh. What do you do? Now, all that said, I don't know, again, where your husband is with this. Will he talk to his mother and say, you have to call and see what we're doing, and then we can decide if we can have a guest? Will he do that? Why? I'm thinking he won't. Because if he would have, you might not be in this situation. Then again, maybe he did, but he has no leverage over her either. She's going to do what she wants to do, and you can't do a thing about it. Yes, you can. Now, you said, is there any way to communicate with her? Well, for example, let's say that she just bops on in. Continue to do whatever you were doing. Matter of fact, you might even come up with some new stuff to do. You might say, well, I have to take a shower. So, you know, I'll be out. I got to take a shower. Then when you come out of the shower and you take time to fix your hair and get all ready, and the whole thing takes about 45 minutes. And let's say she's perfectly content to sit there and play with the kids. This is great. This is nothing. Okay, so you come out and you do immediately what you were doing. Whatever it was. Washing clothes. Weeding the flower beds. Laundry. Dishes. Whatever. Make up stuff. Vacuum out the car. You know, you're going to get a whole lot of chores done because she's there, because you're going to find all kinds of stuff to do that you wouldn't otherwise do. And maybe she'll take the hint that she's not going to interrupt your schedule every time she wants to. But I would suggest, if you haven't done it, talk to hubby about this. Does he know how much this rankles you? I got a feeling you pretty much have. This could become a marital problem because he won't move on it. And I've seen guys do this. They're afraid. They don't want to agitate their mother or their father. They won't do it. And so what happens is they just hope it stops. They just hope that somehow, some way, wife won't. It's usually wife and mother-in-law too. By the way, that's the number one friction point. That mother-in-law will either stop doing what she's doing, or daughter-in-law will not be so agitated by it. One or the other. Just hoping for the best. My other question is this: how long's it been going on? If you say, well, since we were married. Well, how long have you been married? 17 years. Then you got to ask yourself, all right, one, is my husband definitely not going to do anything about this? Flat out, that's it, he won't. Two, everything I've said to her goes nowhere. Three, what have you done, and don't mishear me on this, to make her feel, this is the bad word, I can't think of another one right now, unwelcome. And by that, I don't mean mean. I mean you continue to occupy yourself with your normal routine, not feeling obligated to sit down and entertain or converse with her. And if you say, you know, well, she doesn't need me, she just wants to be around the kids. Okay. Maybe you could find something for the kids to do. I don't know how old your kids are. All right, if they're little, what are you going to do? But if you're a homeschooling mom, you can just have school right then and there. And maybe she'll just get tired of this. More likely, she'll get mad. She'll think you're being rude because you said she's controlling and manipulative. So she get all upset because you're not giving her her due, so to speak. Mm-hmm. Action instead of persuasion, because I got a feeling you've been doing persuasion. In the words of old Dr. Phil, well, just how's that working out for you? I'm Dr. Ray, E-Person Monday.
1: When we say, thy will be done as it is in heaven, what are we asking of our Father? The Catholic Catechism explains that God desires for all men to be saved and to come to know the truth. He does not wish anyone to perish. In his Son, Jesus Christ, and through his human will of the Father has been perfectly fulfilled once for all. The Lord made this clear on entering public ministry. I have come to do your will, O God. Only Jesus can say, I always do what is pleasing to him, even unto death, as he prayed in the Garden of Gethsemane, not my will, but yours be done. Thus we ask our Father to unite our will to his Son's in order to fulfill the Father's will. By prayer, we can discern God's will and receive the endurance to carry it out. Jesus taught that one enters the kingdom of God not by speaking only words, but by doing the will of his Father in heaven. I'm Peggy Stanton, and this has been the Order of Malta's Minute with the Catechism.
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4: Oh, hi, Dr. Ray. Thanks for taking the call. I listen to you frequently. So
0: I don't listen to me frequently. Go ahead.
4: Well, maybe you should.
0: In the words of Lee Trevino, golfer in the 60s and 70s, the older I get, the better I used to be. Yeah, I've been noticing that. Or to put it the way that Mark Twain said, the older I get, the more clearly I remember things that never happened. E-Person Monday. Let's see what we got here in the E-Person stack. 18-year-old daughter attends Mass every week with her family. Okay, so apparently this is an aunt or a grandmother who is writing about this. This is not her 18-year-old daughter. Otherwise, she lives a very secular life. She has a longtime boyfriend whom she is most likely having relations with. All right, to say she is most likely, apparently you must have evidence somehow, some way that she is. Mom has spoken to her about the immorality, but the daughter doesn't agree. Yeah, not unusual in areas of sexual behavior. That is really the number one thing that people just decide the church doesn't have a place in instructing them, that God really doesn't know what he's talking about. So therefore, very commonly, physical relations are now not only viewed as permissible, they are viewed as celebratory. My wife and I will watch certain series at night when we relax. And it is invariable. Not only is relations outside of marriage viewed as the norm, but is to be celebrated. And anyone else who has a traditional or gasp religious viewpoint, if they do on the show, it is without exception, they are the throwbacks. No question. As a matter of fact, anyone on the show who doesn't relentlessly chase physical expression with somebody else, no matter how little they know them, is viewed as the aberration, the weirdo, the stunted individual. It's relentless. It is absolutely relentless, despite the fact that it has probably been one of the single biggest contributors to the family deterioration in our culture. It's responsible for massive amounts of divorces, for broken relationships, for children out of wedlock, for complications in who's mom, who's dad, who's boyfriend, who isn't. Never mind. I digressed. Go back to the E-person. Mom has spoken to her about the immorality, but the daughter doesn't agree. Should mom bring up the need to abstain from communion? Well, my response to that is, well, yes, she should. But I strongly suspect she won't. If you say they otherwise live a secular life and they just kind of go through the motions and gone to Mass, then if going to Mass is gone through the motion, then taking part in communion is gone through the motion, because that's just part of the Mass. You just get up and do it. Everybody does it. That's kind of the mindset now in almost every church I've been in, and I've been in hundreds and hundreds around the country because I travel. Pretty much. 90%+, usually 95%+, get up and go to communion. Young, old, no matter. Part of the Mass. It's no longer something that, if you're in serious sin, unrepentant, serious sin, you don't go to communion. And I would say that many of the people don't even know that that's the case. That's how the church teaches. And people who do know don't tell. And that seems to be the case here with this mom. Mom is worried that it will drive her daughter, who would be embarrassed. Okay, wait a minute, what would she be embarrassed by? Well, explanation is she's sitting there while everybody else gone to communion. Right? Implication is, what's wrong with you? What'd you do, huh? Now, my guess would be that many people would probably think she committed a cultural sin. You know, she smoked. Or she didn't have the right attitude politically. Now, those are the big sins now. I'm not sure they'd think, she must have been sexually loose. Daughter would be embarrassed. Why would she be embarrassed? Mom feels that it would keep her away from Mass altogether. Well, I got a question here. Daughter living at home? Is mom saying, well, if she doesn't want to go to Mass, I can't make her. She living at home? See, it sounds like mom is squishy, wobbly about all this. Our writer here recognizes that this could be dealt with differently. And maybe I would say to our writer, well, what's stopping you from doing it? Saying something like, well, you know, if you're having relations with your boyfriend, to go to communion is basically significantly wrong, because you have to be in right relationship with God. I'm trying not to use church language, because when you use church language, people, they get turned off. You know, somebody like that, you get, oh, you're going to communion would be a sin. Well, wait a minute. If she doesn't think having relations with her boyfriend is a sin, which is much more obvious, why would she think that going to communion is a sin? Do you want to agree with that? Maybe you could say, well, here's what the church teaches about communion. It means that you're in right relationship with God. You're not in any kind of serious separation from Him by doing something morally wrong, seriously morally wrong. And you go to confession and you repent and don't do it again. If that's the case, you go to communion. If not, you don't, because you're risking your soul. Now, you can say that depending upon how much you want to see this girl again, whether she's your goddaughter or your granddaughter or your niece or your friend's daughter, whatever. But it doesn't sound like mom is willing to do anything about it. You know what always amazed me, too? On these letters, much of the time, the vast majority of the time, has to do with the mom doing something about it. They don't ever say, well, I've spoken to Dad, and he's reluctant to do something about it. No, it's just like mom. Where's Dad half the time in all this? So, I guess to sum it up, you can speak it if you wish.

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1: Strained or broken relationships are a given in most of our lives. 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Hi, I'm Dr. Ray. 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
1: 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You know, one of the things that irks me is people who try to act all sophisticated, you know, like they know songs like this and they can say it. And I'll ask them. I'll say, "Okay, if you're so sophisticated, can you name even one of Mozart's paintings?" No, they can't. They can't. You know, it's all show. It's all show. No go. Oh, do I have time? Oh, man. Okay, I'm looking at the clock here. Both of these would take longer than the 4 minutes I have left. Let me go to Julius very quick. Since we are required to honor our parents, well, yeah, to give them their due, to give them their respect, because God put them in that position. Got it. Good or bad. What if those parents have no respect for their children, and she's meaning herself, and degrade them constantly with lies? Well, I'd need to know a lot more details about that. You know, what kind of lies? Are they reputation-ruining lies that they spread? Then I don't think you would be required to let them have easy access to your life if they're going to just twist and turn what they see in your home or how they disagree with you and then spread it. Giving them their due, giving them their honor is praying for them, wishing the best for them. But it doesn't mean you have to put yourself in a situation to be severely mistreated. Yeah, okay, if they're kind of snotty or argumentative or opinionated, you decide how much of that you can take. You don't write them off totally, but maybe you limit some of it so you can get a breather in between contacts. But other than that, you say they don't have respect. What does that mean? What does that mean? If they're opinionated or they take jabs at your religion, your politics, your raising of your kids, your choices that you make in life that are perfectly legitimately your choices. I wouldn't call that disrespect. Disrespect is kind of a put down. You're foolish, you're stupid, you're ignorant, whatever it is that you hold dear and they don't agree with. Now, degrade, that's a pretty strong word. Degrade. That means seriously put down. If that's true,

0: then you have to decide, what does this degradation do in front of your children? Is it, I come around you just to basically insult you? What does it do? What's degrade and disrespect mean? Now, there's a wide continuum. I've talked to a lot of parents, younger parents, whose own parents, yeah, they're difficult. Yeah, you got to learn how to roll with them. But they're not necessarily disrespectful. They aren't maybe pleasant to be around all the time. That's one part of the continuum. The other part of the continuum is they're absolutely treacherous. They're dangerous. They're severely, severely disrespectful, difficult, nasty. At that point, you got to decide how you're going to protect yourself, your family. Yes, you can honor them in the sense that you don't hate their guts and you don't wish them ill, but you also realize you got to protect. Now, my experience is that most of us who call ourselves Christians, we can do better at not letting them get to us. Most of the time, I would say the majority of these difficult generational relationships are not treacherous. They're not dangerous. They're unpleasant. It's unpleasant. And if these people weren't your parents, they wouldn't be anybody you'd choose to hang around with. But other than that, you say to yourself, all right, I'm not going to get my mother-in-law's snarky opinions get to me. She gives all kinds of her ideas about how I'm wrong to homeschool, or I'm wrong to vote the way I do, or I'm wrong because I approach COVID this way. All right. How much potency are you going to give her? She's got kind of goofy opinions. All right. But see, if you take it personally and you absorb it, like, I don't have to put up with this because I'm a good person. If you start doing that, then it takes on an intensity that makes you miserable. And you can probably do more about it with your own mind. Gotta go. Dr. Ray, thank you for joining me here on The Doctor's Inn. Appreciate it so very much. Good Lord permit, and see you tomorrow. Thanks to Andrew Kruchek. Thank you, WTN. Walk with God. He'll give you the strength to deal with difficult stuff.
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2: When we pray, we should talk to God. It sounds simple. It's not always that simple. It's just like making any conversation, though. So sometimes we need prayer starters, things that'll give us a boost and get the conversation going. The formal prayers we have in the church, like the Our Father, the Hail Mary, the Glory Be, even the Creed, all of these things are ways that we can begin to talk to God. God doesn't get tired of hearing us say the standard prayers of the church. We can begin there.
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7: Hi, my name is Walker Borman, Assistant General Agent with the Knights of Columbus, serving Catholic families in Cedar Rapids. 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
1: This is an EWTN Newslink. I'm Teresa Tomeo from Catholic Connection. The United States and Iran have reached an interim deal aimed at ending the war and reopening the Strait of Hormuz. The deal does face challenges, but it could be signed Friday. It could provide a way to end a war that killed thousands and sparked a major energy crisis. The deal gives 60 days to resolve what to do about Iran's stockpile of highly enriched uranium and its atomic program. And the U.S. State Department announcing more than $240 million in humanitarian and disaster response assistance to Catholic Relief Services. A statement earlier this month from the State Department says this assistance is the first in a series of global State Department awards to trusted and vetted implementing organizations. For more news with the Catholic perspective, visit EWTNnews.com. I'm Teresa Tomeo, and Called to Communion with Dr. David Anders starts now.
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9: 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All right, Rich Jesse, our producer today, Matt Kabinski handling phone screening. Michael McCall is down with social media today. I'm Tom Price along with Dr. David Anders.
10: Tom, how are you today?
9: I'm doing great. How are you?
10: I'm all right, thanks.
9: We're going to lead off with a question here from Taylor, who wants to know, people who believe in God have the choice to accept or reject his offer, yet God won't prove his existence? How is it fair to make salvation so hard to get?
10: Yeah, thanks. I really appreciate the question. So, in Catholic theology, God is that than which nothing greater can be conceived. That's the definition of God. And God is where the metaphysical buck stops. Catholic Church actually says we don't know the essence of God. And so, you know, in asking the question, does God exist, it's not right to start with a preconceived notion of God packed with attributes and personal history. That's coming at it the wrong way. Do you think there is that than which there is nothing greater? Do you think that there is a place where the metaphysical buck stops? Is there something that ultimately grounds our experience of the real? And I'm not going to try to make the case for it philosophically, but most people, I think, have an intuition that there's something out there, and that my life, the meaning of my life, the meaning of my existence, is not completely and radically disconnected from whatever it is that structures the universe the way that it is. And we have powerful moral intuitions about what's good and true and beautiful. And we have experience of these things. And that, you know, my conscience compels me to seek the good, the true, and the beautiful in situations. And whether or not I know anything about the identity or activities of that than which nothing greater can be conceived, I do know something about the contents of my own conscience. I know something about my experience of the good, true, and beautiful. I know that those things are not self-explanatory. I know that they find their structure, their truth, and their origin, and their grounding in something that transcends me. And to a large extent, the moral decision that people make is the first one, the proximate one, the one that really matters, is, am I going to do the good that's in front of me? Right?
11: Yeah.
10: You know, am I going to prefer the deliverances of reason to passion? Am I going to privilege my neighbor's needs as at least as valuable as my own? And when I don't live that way, whoever and whatever is behind the whole show, I feel ill at ease in my conscience. If I don't, then it's usually because I've diminished my personality to some extent that I don't have a conscience anymore, right? And from the Catholic faith's point of view, the obedience to conscience, right, discernible in my lived experience of the good, true, and beautiful, and intuitions about the order, structure, and intelligibility of the universe, are sufficient to be saved, because at the back of it all, there is God's grace. Now, it doesn't mean that you can't get farther along the more you know, and the Catholic Church sees itself as the light of the nations, the mother and tutor of all humanity, to help us live our own integral humanity better because of explicit revelation from God. But whether or not you have direct access to that revelation or not, many people don't, the grace of God still lies in the background, empowering moral choices with which we can either cooperate or not. So the idea that you have to, that the added knowledge that would come through divine revelation is somehow a requirement for salvation is to misstate the Catholic point of view.
11: Taylor, thanks so much for your email. We do appreciate that. Here's one from Samuel. I'm not quite sure where Samuel's going with this. Can I get a dispensation when traveling to remote areas?
10: Yes, sure. He means a dispensation from the obligation to go to Mass on Sundays and holy days of obligation.
11: Okay.
10: So if it is not possible for you to attend Mass, you cannot be obligated to that which is impossible.
11: Well, right? Yeah.
10: Now, you know, you can raise a prudential question about, do you want to travel to places where you can't go to Mass, and do you have a sufficient reason for doing that? I'll tell you about an incident in my own life where that came to light. I have one son who is adventurous and hard to pin down, and, he's the one that became a MMA fighter, you know, this kind of fellow. And you know, when he was younger and I was sort of thinking, before we discovered MMA fighting, right, what would be a good path for him? I was kind of trying to think through what are some really way out there ways for so-and-so to make a living. And, you know, they're real sort of physically engaged. I thought, well, you know, maybe he could work on a crab boat, you know, stay out there for whatever they do, 3 months at a time,
11: yeah.
10: You know, fight the waves and, you know, bring in a great haul. Or he'd be the sort of fellow that would be great in an Alaskan oil field, you know. And I was talking through this with my friend and mentor, Father Lambert Green, and I was like, what about his Mass obligations if he's at sea on a crab boat or if he's in an oil field someplace and, you know, can't get to Mass? And, you know, would he be obligated? And my priest mentor's response was, well, you know, wouldn't be obligated, but it's not like he doesn't need the sacraments in his life. Like, do you have to do that for a living?
11: Yeah.
10: You know, is that the most prudent career choice if it means that you're not going to be going to Mass? Mass is not just an obligation, right? It's an opportunity to be sanctified, to grow in our relationship with God and our fellow Catholics.
11: Great question, Samuel. Thank you so much for it. In a moment, we're going to get to the phones. Lines are open for you at 833-288-EWTN, 833-288-3986. 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
15: In the midst of our culture today, in this age of relativism, which wants to grant Jesus some significance, but not so much, so we'll give him wise man, great leader, inspiring preacher, great teacher, prophet. You don't get that option when you claim to be God. What reasons do we have to believe that he is who he said he is. And it's important, again, to employ the use of our reason and to understand that faith is not blind. My faith, and please God, the faith of everyone here, is not blind. It rests on something. It rests on a number of things, not least of which is my own experience of God, but it also has something substantial which can be claimed through history. We're not talking about a galaxy long, long ago, far, far away when we talk about Jesus. We're talking about a precise moment in history which has been testified to by countless testimonies, and you and I have access to them.
11: 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Here's an email from George now. George says, I've heard stories about atheists who have had dreams about Jesus, but then convert to Protestantism rather than Catholicism. Why would this be?
10: Because, first of all, why would you assume that following dreams is a good path for spiritual growth and development, first of all? Like, why is that a reliable indicator of divine revelation? Like, yeah. It's not. People usually dream, as you know. They dream what's been percolating around in their subconscious. And, you know, it helps integrate memories and so forth. I'm sure there's all kinds of psychological benefits to dreaming that I don't understand. But that's probably a natural process, and I don't know that we should attach any sort of divine significance to it. So, I mean, people have probably dreamed things and become Buddhists, and dreamed things and become Hindus, and dreamed things and become Muslims, and dreamed things and become Catholics. This is just not the criteria of spiritual truth, right? I think people would become Protestants for all the reasons that people would become Protestants. I mean, first of all, you tend to go where your friends and associates are. So if your connections to Christianity are through Protestantism, it stands to reason that that's the brand that you're going to follow. And then most people, when they seek out religious communities, they're going to seek religious communities that in some respect echo their own intuitions about what's good, true, and beautiful. And they're going to be attracted to what they tend to find salient in a particular situation. And, you know, your salience landscape, the things that attract your attention, change over time as you change and your values change and your experiences change. And so, I mean, there are many things about Protestant congregations and theology that are highly salient, that grab one's attention. I mean, I can't generalize because there's too many varieties, but sure. I mean, you know, the televangelist types that promise health and wealth, well, that's very salient. I mean, you see a guy driving around in a Rolls Royce with his private airplane and his, you know, 10,000 square foot home that he says God paid for. And if you're naive enough to buy that message, you know, like, I want one of those. I mean, that's a good reason to go in for it. Or maybe you're a Reformed Christian and you like the idea of being one of the elect and knowing for sure you're going to heaven. I mean, there's all kinds of appeal to any sort of religious community, right?
15: Sure.
10: And I think the reasons are sociological and psychological and perfectly understandable.
11: George, thanks so much for your email. Lines are open for you at 833-288-EWTN if you have a question for Dr. David Anders. Call or text 833-288-3986. Here's an email from Joanna now who says, why do so many Catholics seem hesitant to talk about their faith?
10: Yeah, thanks. Well, I think it'd be a lot of reasons for that. One reason might be that the data set on Catholicism is enormous. So, you know, if you're a non-Catholic Christian, you just have one little book you have to worry about, right? You know, but the sum total of Catholic tradition is pretty monumental and unwieldy and hard to handle, right? And so I think Catholics oftentimes feel like they don't have the expertise necessary to handle their faith well and answer objections when people raise them and so forth. So I think that's a major factor. I think another factor why Catholics might be hesitant to talk about their faith is that they don't want to come off like the overbearing, proselytizing kind of Christian that they see in other traditions that seem to be more about manipulating the vulnerable into making a decision and joining the group than in seeking their genuine spiritual welfare. You know, Jesus, when he admonishes the lay faithful on how to go about being in the world, he says, let your good deeds be seen by men, right? There really aren't a lot of admonitions to go out and engage in, you know, public one-on-one proselytizing. That's not Jesus's way. In fact, he told the disciples, you know, go and preach the kingdom of God is near. If they don't listen to you, just shake the dust off your feet and go someplace else, right? I mean, like this, it's not the pressure tactics, you see. And in fact, you know, most people who change religious traditions do so because of relationships anyway. And the way to make an impact that's really going to be life-transforming in a positive way is to first change yourself, take the log out of your own eye before the splinter out of your neighbor's, and then go about making loving relationships and draw people in through that way. I mean, that is, in fact, what at the end of the day leads to change in conversion more than anything else.
11: Sure.
10: So, you know, I think those are a lot of the reasons.
11: Appreciate that. Thanks so much for your email, Joanna. We'll get to the phones in a moment here at 833-288-EWTN. Here first, an email from Dylan. Dylan says, why did God create the serpent in Genesis if he foresaw the fall of man?
10: Right. So I think, let me broaden the question. Why did God create if he foresaw the fall of man?
11: Yeah.
10: And ultimately, we can't get adequate purchase on this question. Like, St. Thomas says, when you push the line of reasoning back to the why behind the will of God, there's no answer. Not that there's not a reason, it's just not available to us. You know, why did God make the planet with the exact dimensions he made it? Why did he make it 55,000 light years to the left of where we are right now? I mean, like, there's no way to answer these kind of questions.
11: Yeah.
10: And in the drama of redemption, I mean, why did God choose Abraham as opposed to somebody else from Mesopotamia, right? I mean, why Israel as opposed to Babylon? I mean, who knows? I mean, there's no way to answer that. Like, we're given the story that we're given,
11: yeah.
10: And that's what we relate to. That's the framework, the terms within. You know, we interpret our own experience in relationship to God, and we can speculate about it. We can press on it. We can probe it. We can ask questions about it. But ultimately, you know, the facts are a given, and we just make with them what we can. You know, what the Catholic faith says is that God intends to allow the possibility of evil because he intends to bring out of poor human choices a greater result that is not foreseeable by humans, right? That God has an end to the story that transcends our perspective that in retrospect will justify the whole experiment. I recognize that is deeply unsatisfying if you're the person who is the victim of evil.
11: Well, sure.
10: And the thought that, oh, well, I'm sure glad that God has a sufficient reason for this. I sure as heck don't, you know? And so it's not an entirely satisfying answer. It's logically coherent. It's just not very existentially satisfying, which is why God also does something else. He sends his own son. Right, so Jesus' incarnation and his suffering along with us is not a philosophical answer to the problem of evil, but it is a pastoral one.
11: Okay.
10: And when you are yourself in the throes of suffering, you know that sometimes answers aren't what you're looking for. What you're looking for is someone to come hold your hand.
11: Dylan, thanks so much for your email. We'll get to the phones in just a moment here. We did get a call just a moment ago from Angelina in Philadelphia. She couldn't stay on the line, but she did leave us this question. Is it true that Arius eventually conceded? If he died before receiving communion, where would his soul be?
10: Right. So I don't think that Arius changed his tune.
11: Okay.
10: Right?
11: All right.
10: And Arianism as a movement continued long after the Council of Nicaea.
11: Really?
10: Yeah. There's a pattern in Christian antiquity, in heresiology, in writing about heresy, to depict everyone who departs from conciliar definition or the Orthodox faith as wicked and execrable in every possible way, right? I mean, it's polemical writing and it's exaggerated writing, and, you know, so-and-so, whoever they might be, Arius or Nestorius or you name it, is the soul of wickedness and in league with the devil, and they're terrible and awful and horrible people and perform every kind of enormity, right? And I think we know empirically, just from our experience, that that's often not how these things go, like in real life. I think Arius, he may have had personal ambitions beyond just fidelity to the faith, and I can't judge that question. I think he was trying to answer a difficult problem, which is how do you square the unicity of God, that there's only one God, with the divine personality of Jesus and the Holy Spirit. And he's, well, here's a really logically coherent way to do it. Jesus and the Holy Spirit aren't really God in the full sense of, you know, capital G God, period. And that takes away the paradox. And so I'm just trying to preserve the faith and keeps people, you know, and appeal to people's intellects, which is why Arius had a big following among intellectuals, right? Because, I mean, it was a coherent answer. And he may very well have seen himself as sort of the champion of the intelligibility of the Christian faith against, you know, some other faction. It's for God to judge his soul, right? I mean,
11: sure.
10: I mean, the church judged that his theology was wrong, but to form the judgment, I know that Arius is damned. Well, I mean, I think that's above my pay grade. I think it's above your pay grade too.
11: Okay, and we do thank you for that question, Angelina. Glad that you called in from Philadelphia. It is Call to Communion with Dr. David Anders. Still time for your phone calls at 833-288-EWTN if you have a question for Dr. Anders, or perhaps you'd like to explain to us what is stopping you from becoming a Catholic. 833-288-3986. You can call or text that number. Here's an email we received from Sharon. She says, in a devotional that I receive each morning, I read this recently, "The Last Supper and Calvary are one." Can you comment, please?
10: Yeah, that statement is extremely deceptive unless you do some really careful qualification. There is the dogma of the Catholic Church is that Christ died once for all on Calvary, and that his death was sufficient to atone for the sins of the world, to make reparation, and to win for his bride, the Church, all the graces necessary for salvation. And a lot of that, all that's completed at Calvary. However, he can accomplish all of that on Calvary, and yet if it doesn't make its way into your soul, you're not going to benefit from it. Redemption accomplished, redemption applied. And faith and the sacraments are the two primary ways that the objective work of Christ on the cross is applied to the individual soul of the human being. Of all the sacraments, the highlight of the sacramental system is the Eucharistic sacrifice. The Eucharistic sacrifice. And I use the phrase Eucharistic sacrifice as opposed to just Eucharist, to separate, to distinguish the sacrifice from the sacrament of communion.
11: Yeah.
10: And it is the sacrificial act, not the reception of communion, that the Church declares to be the source and summit of our holiness in the Christian faith. And in that relationship, what is the relationship between the Eucharistic sacrifice and what took place at Calvary? The Church is very explicit about the relationship. The Mass is the memorial of what happened at Calvary. It is the memorial of what happened at Calvary. It is not a time travel machine whereby the believer is translated mystically to the foot of the cross to experience the actual historical event of the crucifixion. Now, I say that because there is a trend in popular devotional Catholicism to say exactly that. I found a pop Catholic website one time that literally made the claim the Mass is a form of time travel, right? And I've heard that in similar remarks many times. It's not true. It's not...
11: It's like Mr. Peabody and Sherman, isn't it?
10: It's not what the Church says, all right?
11: Okay.
10: The theory that the Mass is a kind of mystical identification with the events of Calvary, where the effects of time and space are nullified, in the 19th century was called the mystical theory of the Mass, and it was specifically repudiated by Pope Pius IX in the encyclical, his encyclical on the Eucharist, and... the name of it just went right out of my head. I'll think of it in just a second.
11: You'll think
10: anyway, Pius XII, Encyclical on the Eucharist, specifically condemned that theory, and that judgment is laid out explicitly in Ludwig Ott's Fundamentals of Catholic Dogma. So that's wrong, right? What St. Thomas says about the relationship is that we call the Mass a sacrifice, with reference to the sacrifice that took place in Calvary, in the same way that one would refer to a picture of Cicero as Cicero.
11: Ah.
10: Hey, what's that up on the wall? Oh, that's Cicero up on the wall. It's not Cicero up on the wall. It's a picture of Cicero.
11: Right.
10: But we would, in loosely speaking, oh, that's Cicero, right? And Thomas says that's the same relationship. The Mass is to Calvary the way a picture of a person is to the person. It's not the same thing. So Ott puts it this way. He says that they are specifically the same. They are not numerically the same.
11: Hmm.
10: The Mass is a numerically distinct sacrifice from Calvary. Why does this matter? Why make a big fuss over something so abstract and so metaphysical? Well, it's because how you participate in the Mass is structured by what you think is happening. If what you think is going on in the Mass is that I'm being mystically translated to gaze upon the finished work of Christ on the cross in antiquity, then my mode of engagement is passive. If I think that the Mass is a distinct offering that I am to make, offering the body and blood of Christ present for me in Holy Communion now, along with myself, right, that I'm making the offering of my own body as a sacrifice to God, along with the sacrifice of Christ, then my mode of engaging the Mass is active. And there's all the difference in the world between passive and active, right? The one is honestly a Calvinistic way of thinking about Holy Communion, right, that I'm mystically translated through time and space to something that's not physically present to me, so that I can just passively receive the finished work of Christ in a monergistic way. The Catholic way is, no, I'm going to actively engage in an act of self-donation and giving, structured around this image of Christ's death and resurrection, so that I can grow in holiness through my active intention to follow Christ after the way of the cross. They're very different modes of engaging the Eucharistic sacrifice. One is Catholic, one is crypto-Calvinistic.
11: Okay.
10: So be careful when you hear people say things like, there's no distinction between the Mass and Calvary. Unless they really qualify that language in the way that St. Thomas does, they may be leading you down a dangerous path.
11: And most people are not going to get that far in, right?
10: Well, most people are going to trust what their devotional book tells them and walk away.
11: Well, sure,
10: right?
11: Sure. Can't do that always. Do appreciate your email there, Sharon. In a moment, we're going to get to the phones and talk with you, hopefully, at 833-288-EWTN. 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
16: An Illinois man has been sentenced to prison after secretly giving abortion pills to a pregnant woman without her knowledge or consent. According to reports, the man had pressured her to have an abortion, but when she refused, he allegedly took matters into his own hands and administered the abortion-inducing drugs himself. The woman suffered a medical emergency and unfortunately lost her unborn child. Prosecutors argued that the act was deliberate and resulted in the death of the baby, leading to serious criminal charges. The lax distribution of these deadly abortion drugs continues to allow abusers to force abortion upon innocent women and children. The deadly abortion pill must be banned.
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11: 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How about that? Congratulations to everybody there at St. Anne's Indian Mission Two Hearts Radio from your friends here at EWTN. We're going to go to a call that we received during the overnight hours on the EWTN listener comment line.
0: Hello, my name is Dan. My question is it proper for a Catholic to have masses said for deceased relatives who are not Catholic?
11: Okay.
10: Yeah, thanks. I appreciate the question. Yeah, you can do that. You can do that. I mean, the Mass is the sacrifice of the Church for its members, but it can be said for any intention, and we should always pray for the dead, and you don't know the disposition of anyone's soul,
11: yeah,
10: regardless of whether or not they're Catholic, and, you know, we're not going to admit those people to Holy Communion, and they're not going to have a Catholic burial, but you can pray for them, and you can have Masses said for them.
11: Okay. Appreciate that. Thank you so much for that email. We're going to get to another question here in just a second from the EWTN listener comment line. 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Could be a little bit of a Wild West show there on the internet. So go with a source that you can trust. 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And that number again, 833-288-EWTN. 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
21: Yes, my name is Gwen, and I'm from Lansing, Michigan. And my question is, in the Our Father, which Jesus taught us, it says, lead us not into temptation. And I don't understand that, because if God is all perfect, all good, why could he possibly lead us into anything that is not good, a temptation? Thank you.
11: Okay.
10: Yeah, thank you so much. I really appreciate the question. So, you know, there was a debate, kind of a lively debate that took place in Catholic land a couple of years ago about the translation of Matthew chapter 6, verse 13, which is the passage of the Lord's Prayer that says, lead us not into temptation. And while we're talking, I'm going to try to look it up in the Greek version.
11: Okay.
10: Because there's a point I want to make about this. Anyway, so I thought, I got kind of interested in that question myself personally. So I went back and kind of took a peek at the Greek, and I said, you know, what exactly is implied here by the verb lead, all right, the Greek word for lead. And so I did. I found it, by the way. And I looked it up, and I said, okay, where else is this verb used in the New Testament? And one of the places it's used, same verb, is in Luke chapter 5, when they're referring to the paralytic that is carried into the presence of Jesus and lowered down through the roof on a mat. And then uh-huh. Jesus, you know, says, your sins are forgiven. Everybody gets offended, and then he tells them to get up and walk away. So when they're bringing him in and setting him down in front of Jesus, they use this word lead, right? And the reason, the significance, I thought, is that's a pretty strong sense of lead, right? That's like, you know, picking him up and dropping him off someplace, right?
11: Yeah.
10: I thought, wow, that's really what the text says. Don't do this to me, right? Well, shouldn't I just presume that God would never pick me up and drop me in the path of temptation? I mean, that seems, you know, why would a good God do that, right? And but in point of fact, I find myself dropped in the path of temptation all the time, right? And sometimes it's not through my own fault either, right? God's in control. God's providence is in control of my life. So if something that's not my fault happens and I get dropped in the path of temptation, I remember, you know, my dad, I've told this kind of story many times. My dad was an attorney. He used to have to travel out of town for work all the time. He'd be with other lawyers that didn't share his Christian faith. More than once, he'd find himself in a cab, and one of the other lawyers in the cab would tell the cab driver to start heading them like someplace that nobody should be going, like the gentleman's club.
11: Uh-oh.
10: And my father's literally being led into temptation, right? And he would, at that moment, he would always say, stop the cab. I'm getting out. He would get out of the cab, get on the sidewalk, hail another cab, go back to the hotel, right? Wasn't his fault, but there he was being led into temptation. So why would God do that? Why would God allow that? Well, St. Thomas Aquinas thinks about this question, gives three reasons. So one of them is to strengthen us in the practice of virtue. You know, virtue is a habit. Habits can be strengthened through practice. You don't practice it. You know, no practice, no gain.
11: Yeah.
10: That he would lead us into temptation to strengthen the habits of virtue. Another one is the occasion of acquiring merit, which is something distinct from acquiring virtue. That is to say, give God opportunities to be pleased with us and reward us with more grace. Okay.
11: Right.
10: And attaboy.
11: Yeah.
10: Right, attaboy.
11: Yeah.
10: You ever arrange things so that your kids will have conspicuous successes that you can praise? You know, you hear, you know, psychologists and so forth will give parenting advice. Catch your kid doing something good and praise it. Don't just always criticize. You know, find them doing something good and praise them for doing the good, right? So God wants to give us opportunities where he can attaboy us, right? Hey, you made the right choice. But the third reason is a little bit more sinister, and that is sometimes God wants to give us the opportunity to learn from our mistakes. And or even to scourge us for our sins.
11: Mm-hmm.
10: And I'll pull another one out on my dad, who told me that when he was a little boy, toddler, he was at his aunt's house. She had a wood-burning stove, and it was really hot. And he started walking towards it with his fingers extended. And his mother and his aunt said, Louis, do not touch that wood-burning stove. You will get burned. Do not touch it. And he grinned at them like he knew better, and he kept on walking. And they kept saying, don't do it. You're going to regret it. You will get burned. And, of course, he touched the wood-burning stove. He got burned. They could have stopped him. Why didn't they stop him? Two reasons. One, they wanted him to learn about wood-burning stoves. Two, they wanted him to learn to listen to his mother and his aunt.
11: Absolutely. I will share with you a similar story from when we lived in Minnesota. And there was one year when our son, who was, I think, 4 at the time, he wanted to go outside. There was a blizzard, literally a blizzard happening that day. And we said, first of all, you've got to put on your coat before you go out with your daddy. I'm not going to wear my coat. Okay. Well, it took about 3 seconds for him to go.
10: About 3 seconds, yep.
11: I'm coming back in and getting that coat right now. Let's go to the phones at 833-288-EWTN. Here is Angela, first-time caller from Kansas City, listening on the Great Catholic Radio Network. Hello, Angela. What's on your mind today?
1: Hi. Yeah, I was wanting to discuss Polycarp and the Quarter Decumenarian. Are you familiar with this?
10: I have read these documents. It's been quite a long time.
1: Okay. So basically, Polycarp, who had apostolic succession from the Apostle John, he maintained that the Passover should be observed on the 14th day of Nisan.
10: That's right. That's right.
1: And that there was a dispute with him and the other bishops about the observance of this day, and they just wanted to keep it always on a Sunday.
10: That's right.
1: And so how do you reconcile one branch of apostolic succession from another and decide, okay, this is the path we're going to go down?
10: Yeah, sure. Yeah, that's a great question. So I had forgotten that Polycarp supported the Quarter Decimian position, that is that Passover has to be celebrated. I mean, Easter has to be celebrated on the 14th and Nisan. I've read the letters of Polycarp and about him, and I know about that controversy. I had forgotten where Polycarp was in the story. So I know the controversy you're speaking about very well, and it was one of the biggest of the second century church, right? This decision about the dating of Easter. And the disputants were basically the Eastern Church and the Pope, right? And the Pope held for the Sunday dating, and the Quarter Decimians held for the Nisan. And it got so heated that the Pope threatened to excommunicate the Eastern Churches over it because they wouldn't get on the same page with him. That fact alone is highly interesting from an ecclesiological point of view, because where did the Bishop of Rome get off thinking that he had the authority to actually break fellowship, separate from, excommunicate, like, the whole eastern half of the church? He did not do it, in fact, and cooler heads prevailed. But that's an extraordinary claim of authority, or I should say a claim of extraordinary authority, right? And there are other similar events in the second century where the popes were making claims that clearly exceeded their own jurisdiction of the city of Rome. They're very interesting ecclesiologically. And so this is not the only question. There are other questions like this. Another a big one that split the church, again, Rome against some of the eastern churches, was if someone commits a grave sin after baptism, how many times should they be allowed to repent and come back into fellowship with the church and the sacraments? And there was a major faction, that held to what was called the doctrine of second repentance, that held you only get one do-over. One grave sin after baptism, you can be forgiven. After that, you're kicked out. And again, the Pope disagreed. Pope said, no, there's no limit on the number of times that a person can repent. And that's another really big controversy in second century Christianity, the controversy over the second repentance. And so second century theologians asked the very question that you're asking. Like, when apostolic authorities differ with one another over the interpretation of the faith, how do you adjudicate? Now, here's what none of them said. Oh, the Bible alone. Oh, the Bible obviously solves this dispute. Nobody suggested that. One of the reasons was there wasn't even a determined canon of the Bible at this time. All right? And so the sort of the Protestant hypothesis was off the table. And they all presumed the legitimacy of apostolic authority. So what they settled on, stated a little bit later in the century by Irenaeus of Lyon, was, if someone wants to be sure they're on the right page, it's necessary that they agree with the doctrine held by the Church of Rome because of the eminence of the apostles that are associated with her founding, namely Peter and Paul, and that Rome becomes the standard of orthodoxy when there's dispute about the deposit of faith. And within the eastern part of the church, even when Eastern bishops resisted the Pope's claim to universal jurisdiction, which many Eastern bishops still continue to resist, they didn't dispute that Rome was the final court of appeal, which is different. I mean, one's an executive authority and one is a judicial authority.
11: Sure.
10: But they didn't dispute that Rome is the final court of appeal because of the Petrine office, right?
11: Okay.
10: That there would be disagreement shouldn't surprise us, because the apostles themselves disagreed. I mean, there's evidence of that in the New Testament.
11: Mm-hmm. Is that helpful for you, Angela?
1: A little bit, yeah.
11: Okay. Appreciate your call, and it is Call to Communion here on EWTN. If you're new to the network, I'm very proud to report that we bring you the Holy Sacrifice of the Mass from Our Lady of the Angels Chapel here on the EWTN campus. We bring that to you every morning at 8 a.m. Eastern on EWTN radio and television, so be sure to tune in. Let's go now to Tom in Houston, listening on... Oh, no, you know what? Actually, let us go to Chris. Chris is in Irvine, California, listening on the EWTN app. Hey there, Chris. What's on your mind today?
3: Hey, I would like to ask Dr. Andrews, if a body is exhumed and it is incorrupt, does that mean a miracle has taken place?
10: Yeah, so if the question is that a sufficient miracle to count towards the decree of canonization, I honestly don't know the answer to that question. I don't know if that counts as one of the miracles. My gut says no. My gut could be ridiculously wrong in this, right? And the reason why is that when the church is evaluating miracles for purposes of canonization, it's looking at what is something that could not have happened, you know, under any naturalistic hypothesis.
11: Mm-hmm.
10: And this is just my own personal intuition here, and again, I'm somebody who knows more about this can certainly correct me. I wouldn't think that incorrupt body would count, because it strikes me there could be any number of reasons why a body might not be corrupt. And, of course, it's certainly not an indicator of sanctity. It's not an infallible indicator of sanctity, because plenty of canonized saints have just wasted away. Remember when they dug up Cardinal Newman, they couldn't even find a bone. I mean, he was just dirt.
11: Wow.
10: You know, and of course, he's a doctor of the church now. So, and it's certainly not true that, I mean, there are plenty of Egyptian mummies out there that are not canonized saints, or, you know, particularly reputed for their holiness, and yeah, we shouldn't regard those as miraculous either.
11: Chris, thanks so much for your call today from Irvine. Now we're going to go to Tom in Houston, listening on the Great Guadalupe Radio, AM 1430. Hey there, Tom, what's on your mind today?
4: I'll be brief. Let me create the scenario. A man recently became Catholic, married to a Hindu. But we're going to bring our children up Catholic. But we're not going to have any children baptized until he or she makes a decision on his or her own. I find that odd. What? I guess the question would be, what does a practicing Catholic have to commit to having baptism at a very early age?
10: Yeah, so, I mean, the church is... counsel here is to bring children for baptism as soon as possible, and the, you know, I'm going to wait until they can decide for themselves mentality is kind of an invitation to indifferentism, you know, a little bit. I mean, like, you know, here are two religions. Why don't you pick between one? I mean, I can understand from a family point of view that could be, you know, there could be a lot of serious challenges in trying to bring somebody up when you have a mixed marriage, and why people want to put off that tension in those decisions. You know, the mind of the church is that the children of Catholic parents should be admitted to baptism so that they can grow up with the care and nurture of the church, right? I mean, if you don't do that, then you deprive them of the grace of the sacrament and the benefits of belonging to the Christian community, and then you expect them to make a grace-filled and informed moral choice about their religious identity when you've told them that they're free to decide and it doesn't make a difference. Like, I'm good either way, son. You want to be a Hindu? Fine by me. You want to be a Catholic? Fine by me. Well, what does that tell them about the relative value of the traditions? And I mean, Catholic Church has a high regard for Hindus. I mean, don't get me wrong. I mean, I'm a Catholic and I've read the Gita and I've read the Mahabharata and portions of it. I mean, I've read many of the Vedas and the Upanishads, and I've read modern Indian philosophers, and I think there's a great deal of value there, and I've got a lot of Hindu friends that I think are fine people, and some of them better than me. I mean, it's not take anything away from Hindu religion, thought, practice, or the virtues of Hindus, right? But, you know, the Catholic Church is not indifferent. I mean, it says, that's good, but the Catholic faith is what God revealed, right? And so, if I'm Catholic, that's where I'm going to land.
11: Sure. Appreciate your call, Tom. Hope that's helpful for you, and we're glad that you're listening to us in Houston. Call to Communion here on EWTN. Just got a text from Jim. Jim says, the Holy Orthodox Catholic Church was already established, so what in the mind and heart of the Bishop of Rome gave him the rightful authority to declare himself the Pope as the voice of Christ on earth? And why put so much emphasis on Mary being our source of help, focusing on her assistance for spiritual guidance and protection almost as often or more than Jesus Christ?
10: Yeah, thanks. Appreciate it. So the Orthodox theologians who have recognized that Rome is the Petrine See and therefore is at least the final court of appeal in matters of intra-ecclesial dispute, would answer that Rome's claim to primacy is an apostolic one that is founded in Christ's commission to St. Peter to be the rock foundation of the church's unity.

0: in virtue of which Christ said that he had the keys to the kingdom of heaven, and what he bound on earth was bound in heaven. So, you know, it's not a question of antiquity. It is a question of interpretation, but it's not a question of antiquity.
1: Okay. Now, what about Mary?
0: Oh, yeah, put a lot of emphasis on Mary. Yeah, sure. Well, I mean, if you're going to contrast this with the Orthodox, I mean, they put a lot of emphasis on Mary.
1: They have
0: different theological notes. I mean, they're really big on promoting Mary as a Theotokos, the Mother of God,
1: mm-hmm.
0: But they hold her in high veneration, and she's celebrated in art, prayer, and liturgy all the time, and in ways that is very consonant with the Catholic faith. But the Catholic faith, the reason why Catholics and Orthodox alike would honor the Blessed Virgin or any of the saints, is first of all our consciousness that in the saints, the work of redemption has been fulfilled. They've come to perfection, and so they are for us icons and models of holiness,
1: mm-hmm.
0: and channels of grace. Right? St. Paul says that I fill up in my own flesh what's lacking in the sufferings of Christ for the sake of his body, the church, and that we the saints have become Christ's co-laborers, as if God were making his appeal through us. That the sort of radically Christocentric Protestant view distorts the means of redemption by making us less aware of the way in which our fellowship with the body of Christ is itself one of the means of grace, right? That we come to salvation just means growing in charity, the love of God and neighbor. And so what you want to do, if you're from the divine side of things, is set up a system that actively encourages prayer and reliance of the members upon the other members, right? Because then the practices of prayer are exemplifying and habit-forming the very tendencies of soul that you're trying to cultivate, right, which is an awareness of our interdependence upon one another as members of the body of Christ, and that interdependence is manifested as charity.
1: Jim, thanks so much for your text today here on the program. I think we have time for one more phone call. This came to us overnight on the EWTN listener comment line.
2: Hi, guys. This is Tim from Iowa, and love your show. I have a question for Dr. Anders. Dr. Anders, I'm assuming that Christ's atonement for our sins, as it's understood today, has evolved a little bit over time. And so my question is, what are some of the early seeds of that eventually grew and developed into the current understanding of Christ's atonement for our sins? And then also, I would imagine those would be in Scripture. And then also, when did the current viewpoint of Christ's atonement start to really develop into something resembling what we understand today?
0: Yeah, thanks. So there isn't just one doctrine of the atonement in Catholic tradition, but what predominates is the idea of Christ's death as a sacrifice. And J.N.D. Kelly, the great historian of doctrine, he's a Protestant Anglican, wrote that the doctrine of the means of grace developed more quickly and more explicitly than the doctrine of grace. The doctrine of the means of grace was ahead of the doctrine of grace in its historical development.
1: Okay.
0: And so you find more reflection on, say, the Mass and the sacraments than you do on theories of the atonement. And I think that's relevant to your question, because what gets highlighted in the development of liturgy is, of course, the understanding of the sacrificial nature of the Eucharist. So I think that the development of the explicit doctrine about Christ's sacrifice is not unrelated to the development of the liturgy, right, which predates it, in particular highlighting the sacrificial nature of the Mass. But as to your question, when does it start getting rendered explicitly in dogmatics, Anselm of Canterbury, who is sometimes classed as the first scholastic theologian, one of the first scholastics, wrote a famous book called Cur Deus Homo, Why God Became a Man, that I personally think is okay. It's not my favorite work on the atonement. It has some notes that are clearly situated within his own historical feudal context that I don't particularly appreciate. But he is the one that casts the doctrine of the atonement in the sort of transactional terms that would come to predominate in the tradition. And then it develops from there. So you're going to find it more explicitly in St. Thomas Aquinas and the Council of Trent. But I, as I suggest, I think it's already implicit in in the doctrine of the Mass, which is, in fact, more explicit. There is scriptural antecedents, of course, St. Paul's language in the book of Romans, chapter 3, that

0: Christ died as a sacrifice of atonement. First John refers to Christ's death as a propitiation. The book of Hebrews, of course, the entire book of Hebrews presupposes that Christ's death has sacrificial warrant, sacrificial merit. But there are other metaphors as well. So the one that predominates in Christian antiquity is the idea of Christ's death as a conquest and defeat of the devil, that Christ descends to the dead and beats the snot out of Satan and then rises victoriously.
1: Dr. David Andrews, thank you, my friend.
0: Thanks, Tom.
1: 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On behalf of our great team, I'm Tom Price, along with Dr. David Andrews. Thanks for joining us. We'll see you next time here on EWTN's Call to Communion. 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
7: 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Ours is one family, united in Jesus Christ, our Lord and Savior. We are Catholic. Welcome home.
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8: Do not let your heart be troubled. Is your heart troubled? Well, what about? Well, I have my children are not in the church. We've had tragedy after tragedy in our family. This one is a born loser, never been successful in his life. This one has terrible pain. So who knows Jesus? And yet our dear Lord looks at us with great love, as only a friend can, a real friend, and say, don't let your hearts be troubled. And I want you to think of that. He's saying, don't let it. Ah, now, that means you can do something about it, doesn't it, huh? He doesn't say, I'm going to help you not to let your hearts be troubled. 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
13: From EWTN News Nightly in Washington, D.C., I'm Veronica Dudo with an EWTN News Link. The United States and Iran say they've reached a deal to extend their ceasefire and reopen the Strait of Hormuz. Terms were not immediately released, and the agreement is not expected to take effect until it's formally signed. Mediator Pakistan says that signing is scheduled for Friday in Geneva. Authorities say Russian strikes sparked an intense blaze at a 1,000-year-old Orthodox monastery in Ukraine's capital, Kyiv, one of the country's most important religious and cultural landmarks. The strikes left 11 people dead and another 53 wounded across Ukraine. Pope Leo XIV thanked the people of Spain for his trip to the country during his Sunday Angelus address. He also assured the Philippine people of his prayers as they recover from last week's deadly earthquake. I'm Veronica Dudo with EWTN News Nightly.
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15: A tremendous Monday to each and every one of you. Thanks so much for tuning in to EWTN's Open Line. Father John Trigilio is in the house, ready to answer your questions. 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If you're outside the United States and Canada, that number is 1-205-271-2985, and we'll even put you straight to the front of the line at 1-205-271-2985, and you can always send us an email. 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I'm Jack Williams. Pedro Quiles producing the program. Your call screener is Matt Gubensky and Ace McKay handling our social media efforts. And our host, as he is every Monday, the aforementioned Father John Trigilio. Is that like a real beadboard ceiling you've got in that room there?
16: This is from Nutley, New Jersey.
15: Yeah, okay. That's, you know, that's some high cotton, that ceiling that you've got working there. Just saying.
16: From the 1950s.
15: Yeah, I believe it. Ain't no doubt about it. So, Father, I've never been a teacher. You have been for a long time. But as a student, I could always recognize, and I'm not accusing our emailer, Patrick, of this, but uh-oh. I can always identify, even as a student, when one of my classmates was asking a question with the motivation of doing as little work as possible. And Patrick writes in, for sacraments to be valid, how exact does the form and matter have to be?
16: How exact? Let's say, as exact as a diamond cutter. One mistake, and it's going to be catastrophe. You're dealing with salvation of souls here. So Rome has been very explicit. There was a crazy deacon somewhere some years back who just tweaked a little bit the words of baptism, and Rome said that those were invalid, and he had to go back and rebaptize those people. And so you must say exactly the words as the church said they must be. I baptize you in the name of the Father, Son, and Holy Spirit. You must use the word I. You can't say we. You have to say Father, Son, and Holy Spirit. You have to use the word baptize. Just like I, as a priest, I have to say, this is my body, this is my blood, at Mass and the sacrament of penance and confession. I absolve you from your sins. All these things are very precise, and just like not just the words that are spoken, but also the requisite matter. So if you're not using wheat, bread, or grape wine, it's invalid. And the church takes this so seriously that any messing around with that invalidates it. It's not to be, you know, OCD, or that they're, you know, getting a little too fussy about things. We're talking about the salvation of souls, and this is the most important thing that happens here on earth, is God's grace that comes to us through the sacrament. So we priests, we deacons, and the bishops have to be very, very precise. In the same way, if you're going to for surgery, I recently had some heart surgery, and you want them to do exactly precisely what is supposed to be done. You don't want them taking shortcuts, and you don't want them improvising where it's not allowed.
15: You know, Father, how you know, you can extend this to the canon of the Mass and other things. You know, read the black, do the red. Where is the disconnect here?
16: I don't know. I think it came up, you know, in the 60s and 70s when I was in the minor seminary. There was this movement to trivialize and allow a broader interpretation and innovation, and the experimentation, first of all, was not legitimate, and secondly, it was officially ended. I mean, Rome sent out a number of instructions, which I've been teaching the seminarians in my elective class on the Vatican documents, that you don't mess with these important things. And you know, it's a serious sin. For me as a priest, if I mess with the sacraments and intentionally, purposely invalidate them, I'm in big trouble. I can be suspended or excommunicated.
15: 833-288-EWTN is our toll-free number, 833-288-3986. Do you have even seminarians that are shocked when they see what the documents actually say?
16: I would say not as much shocked as surprised. They're not opposed to it. They're, but a lot of times they've never heard of this before. And not because they're on the far fringe on the left or right, but, unfortunately, we haven't done a good job from the clergy standpoint of good catechesis and explaining to people, you know, this is so important. You want it done the right way. And so you don't want the priest, for instance, messing around with somebody's marriage, or, when I'm anointing somebody, I got to use the right words. Like I said, if in any other profession, you'd want your lawyer to do exactly what he or she's supposed to do. You don't want them to render the will or the contract invalid because someone made a stupid mistake. You don't want the surgeon to. You certainly don't want the chemist. Okay, I was a chemistry major in college seminary, and H2O is water, but H2O2, just the difference of one number, is hydrogen peroxide. Which one are you going to swig down your throat?
15: Heather writes in. Some non-Catholics say that the apostles were not really given authority by Jesus to forgive sins because we don't see them doing that. How can I respond to this?
16: Well, we don't see them explicitly in sacred scripture, but in sacred tradition we do. We go all the way back, St. Irenaeus, and during the apostolic era, we see people remarking that this was the practice that was done, because as Catholic Christians, we believe divine revelation comes to us through both sacred tradition and sacred scripture. And Jesus gave the gift, okay, whose sins you shall forgive them. Why would Jesus give the apostles a gift and not intend for them to use it. It would make no sense. And being the Son of God and being the second person of the Trinity, it boggles my mind that he would do that. In the same way, when he said to Peter, "Thou art Peter, upon this rock I'll build my church, whatever you declare bound on earth is bound in heaven." Yeah, he didn't use the word papacy. He didn't call him the Pope. He didn't call him the Roman Pontiff, but he gave him the keys, and he gave him the authority. And so, likewise, the apostles and their successors have that power to forgive sins in the name of Christ.
15: 833-288-EWTN is our toll-free numbers. Lines are starting to fill up. Grab one of them for yourself at 833-288-3986. Were the books of the New Testament really written by their given authors, Sean asks, and is it heretical to think otherwise?
16: Well, certainly the four Gospels we believe were written by Matthew, Mark, Luke, and John, and that was in the 1960s. I think I'm not sure. I think it was 67, if maybe a little earlier than that. The Pontifical Biblical Commission made it very clear the historicity of the Gospels, that they authentically tell us what Jesus said and did, and their authorship. Now, that being said, it doesn't mean that they were not recopied by their disciples, because obviously they didn't have what we have today, you know, photocopying machines and scanning and all that. So people did have to, once the things were written down, someone had to copy them. But the original author, the sacred author that the Holy Spirit inspired, we believe were those four evangelists. Now, with St. Paul's epistles, we believe St. Paul wrote them. I know there was always some discussion among some scholars on whether or not St. Paul wrote the letter to the Hebrews or not. I'm confident that he did, and I think so was Pope Benedict, but someone could make some argument. And that's why sometimes you might hear when people read it at Mass, they'll say, instead of St. Paul's letter to the Hebrews, say a letter to the Hebrews, but it's not an article of faith on that particular point, but it is inspired text. Yes, it's infallible, it's inerrant, it's inspired. We must believe that.
15: 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That's our toll-free number, 833-288-3986. Straight ahead, we'll talk to Marie in New England, Carl in the great state of Michigan, and we still have a couple of open phone lines for you. The number again, 833-288-EWTN. 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It's Open Line Monday with Father John Trigilio.

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2: Gracie, as Catholics, we're very often accused of being just religious wackos, imposing our religious moral codes on the rest of the world. They tell us, keep your religion off our uterus, or keep your rosaries off our ovaries. How do we reply to that?
3: Well, while many of the world's major religions oppose abortion, opposition to abortion doesn't have to be based on religion at all. My own opposition to abortion is based on science, the law, reason, morality, social justice, and the visible evidence.
2: Absolutely. And because the overwhelming majority of pro-choice people are secular, I've always recommended that we avoid religious arguments entirely. In the vast majority of cases, I've come to learn that making a religious argument is simply handing your opponent a club with which to beat you over the head. We have so many compelling non-religious arguments that powerfully explain why abortion is wrong. I say we stick to them.
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5: 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Our leadoff hitter today is Marie in New England, listening on the EWTN app. Marie, thank you so much for holding on. You are on the air with Father John Trujillo.
6: Hi, Father. I have a question. Is fear from the devil? I am in a very difficult situation, severe pain, a lot of anxiety because of what's going to happen. I guess fear is included. I don't know what the difference really is between feeling anxious and fearful. But my niece, who became Protestant, tells me that's from the devil and I need to rebuke him. And sometimes when I think of that, I do. But is fear always from the devil?
7: That's a very good question, and I would say sometimes it is. Certainly the devil wants us to be afraid, but also it's a human emotion, and we can be afraid without any intervention of Satan or any of his demons from hell. Now we have respect, we have what we call reverential fear, or fear of the Lord, which is a good thing. We have a healthy fear, like you should have a fear of fire so that you wouldn't want to get yourself burned, or unless you're trained like a firefighter to go into a burning building, or you have to go in there to save a loved one. But you certainly wouldn't run into a burning house just to save your computer or your television set. Now, in terms of being anxious, again, sometimes that can be from the evil one, but I wouldn't want people to jump to that as the first conclusion. First, assess and evaluate, is this just a reaction of my emotions to the situation? Remember, because of original sin, we have a disordering of the lower passions. Not only is there a darkening of the intellect and a weakening of the will, but having our emotions under control, that's something that we lost because of original sin, and grace helps us overcome that. And therefore, prayer, which asks for actual grace, going to the sacraments, like the sacrament of confession, will give us sanctifying grace, and certainly praying more and asking the Lord to help us. We even part of the Lord's Prayer, the Our Father. We're asking to be freed from anxiety, those things that makes us anxious, whether it's of a natural origin or supernatural origin. So I would say, look at it from both ways, but don't necessarily see that this is the devil plaguing you, but definitely a prayer right off the bat when you feel anxious, when you feel afraid, definitely you want to resort to prayer. And sometimes the fear is removed. Other times it's a healthy thing, because if you speak to a soldier, you speak to a policeman, even when I talk to doctors and nurses, there's a little bit of the edge that fear gives them. Not that it paralyzes them, that's the worst type of fear, or when somebody flees away when they should be standing up and courage to defend themselves or others. But at other times it gives you that little extra adrenaline that you need. So I wouldn't want people to see fear across the board in all cases as being bad or as being evil. But if you're seeing a bad effect upon yourself, certainly first off the bat you pray to Our Lady. Ask for God's help and intervention. Pray to your guardian angel. And if you see that over a period of time, with a day or two, that it's not getting any better, then definitely you want to, rebuke the evil one. But it may come to the point where you might need some professional counseling or even medication. I don't want people to think that that's completely ruled out. Unfortunately, some people go to that right off the bat and exclusively, and that's not good either. You don't want to, it's not either or. As Pope Benedict would often say, it's both and many times.
5: Is that helpful for you, Marie?
6: You know, it is, but the problem is I do have history of depression, but I can no longer take any medicine because it makes me too tired. And also, okay. I do pray during this time, but mm-hmm. it's sometimes, and this bothers me, and why I don't pray as much, it's even while I'm praying, it gets too bad, and so I'll watch something on YouTube, something to take my mind off of things.
7: Okay.
6: But then that bothers me because the time I would give to prayer, I'm giving to YouTube. So it's like a double-edged sword. But thank you so much.
7: Well, before you cut off, just one other suggestion. I would say again, do both. Certainly pray, but sometimes, as you say, if you can't stay focused with the prayer, innocent humor. I mean, I would tell people this many times when I was hospital chaplain, having a healthy sense of humor. I would often watch, funny movies that were not of a religious background. That's a nice distraction. One of my favorite movies is It's a Mad, Mad, Mad, Mad World. And if I'm really being bothered in that and, the prayer, it's hard for me to stay focused. You watch something funny that's innocent, that's wholesome, but that's a good relief, or spending some time with friends and get your mind off of that. So, I understand there are times when, while you're praying, it may be difficult and you might need a little distraction even in that. You can't be 24/7 on your knees in the chapel. We're not built that way.
5: God bless you, Marie. And one thing you've done is a lot of our listeners are going to be praying for you, and that should help you as well. 833-288-EWTN is our toll-free number. 833-288-3986. Father, our director of programming and production and the facilitator for Call to Communion, Mr. Tom Price, his favorite movie is It's a Mad, Mad, Mad, Mad World. I think you both should be put on an island somewhere.
7: With the movie.
5: Next up is Lisa, a first-time caller driving through the Commonwealth of Pennsylvania, listening on Sirius XM Channel 130. Lisa, you are on with Father John Trigilio.
8: Hi, Father John. Can you hear me?
7: I can, and I say hello to Pennsylvania for me.
8: Okay, I'm from New Jersey, but I'm driving to Pittsburgh to visit my son and his family. So yesterday at church, I listened to several homilies because I'm a church organist. I have a question about baptism is a forgiveness of sin. And I know it's when we enter as the children of God. But is it wrong to not talk about just being children of God? And if everything was about how much God loves you and you're part of his family. And but I felt like it needs to be said that when we sin, we separate ourselves from God, and we need to, people need to be made aware of that. And that wasn't mentioned at all. Is that inappropriate to include that during the feast of the baptism of our Lord?
7: No, I wouldn't think it's inappropriate. I would certainly, you know, you want a balance, but yes, by all means, I you know, especially when I was a pastor for 16 years, I'd want to tie it all in and say, yes, baptism makes us a child of God. It washes away original sin. It pours in sanctifying grace. It justifies us in the eyes of God so that we can go to heaven. But as you rightly point out, the problem is after baptism, we're capable of sinning, and mortal sin kills the life of grace. We're still a child of God. That's an indelible mark that can't be taken off your soul. However, without sanctifying grace, you can't get to heaven. So any sins, mortal sins committed after baptism, and they're not absolved in the sacrament, it bars us from paradise. And that's something we need to remind our folks and say, look, this is an awesome gift, but it's not once done and you never have to worry about it again. I can be restored to God's graces by going to confession, but the better thing is to just stay in the state of grace at all times as much as possible. So I would have incorporated to some degree. Now, it's a prudential judgment how much you, because the more you put in there, as we found out, you know, teaching the seminarians and me being a preacher at Mass myself, you know, people's attention span, it's not what it used to be. I'm not just talking about Generation Z, X, W, and whatever other letters they're going to use. Even people my age and older, if the homily's too long, they tune you out. They focus you out. It's not like the old days. So, you can't give them too much. And we say in the homiletics class, you know, try to make 3 points and keep them succinct and interesting, and you'll be more effective.
5: How's that, Lisa?
8: That's pretty neat. One other point, though, was you know how God says, "This is my son with whom I am well pleased." Well, that was made in reference to us also. Is that the case? Or I think it was just meant for Jesus. And that in order for us to be, God to be well pleased with us, we need to be without sin to be able to, for him to be well pleased with us.
7: Well, yes, again, I quote Pope Benedict of happy memory, is both and, not either or. Certainly, there's an ontological reality that Jesus, he's the eternal Son. He's God the Son. He's the second person of the Trinity. So when God the Father says, behold my Son, that's a very special relationship. But also, as you point out, we are children of God by baptism. And if Jesus is our brother, and our brother tells us when you pray, say, our Father, then yes, our what we call our filial relationship as sons and daughters based on baptism is real. It's not the same type of relationship as God the Son has, because that's a very, very unique and special relationship. That's for all eternity. He was always the Son. The Father was always the Father to the Son. You and I, however, we're adopted children. And just as in the Old Testament, you know, being adopted has the same effect as natural birth, but there is a distinction.
5: 833-288-EWTN is our toll-free number. 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It's Open Line Monday with Father John Trigilio.
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11: This is Father Bryce Higginbotham. In the name of the Father, and of the Son, and of the Holy Spirit, amen. Heavenly Father, you have given us the gift of life. Lord God, we ask your powerful protection upon that gift of life, especially at this moment against the evil of abortion. We ask, Lord God, that you care for the mothers and fathers. We ask, Lord, that you surround them with your peace, even if they are in difficult situations, even if they have put themselves in difficult situations. We know, Lord God, that your mercy is great. We know, Lord God, that we all are sinners. And we ask, Lord God, for your mercy, that in your merciful love, you might act in each case to protect any and all children in danger of abortion. We ask this through Christ our Lord. Amen. In the name of the Father, and the Son, and the Holy Spirit. Amen.
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5: 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We have an email from Megan. She says, how can I know that I was validly baptized? How can any of us know that we were validly baptized?
7: Now people use phones with video features and take pictures. I would say in most cases, if you were baptized, especially in a Catholic or a Eastern Orthodox church, you can presume that you're validly baptized. But if you have any concerns or doubts, you should bring them to your parish priest. They're not going to conditionally baptize you unless you can corroborate why you would be concerned about that. If there was rumors or talk about the priest or the deacon not doing this properly, like I mentioned with a previous question, the words must be said, I baptize you, or I baptize Fred in the name of the Father and of the Son and of the Holy Spirit. Amen. And water must be used. You must be immersed or water poured over the head. And when they're immersed, meaning the head has to get wet. That's the most important, you know, where the baby's, you know, tush is just dipped in there. It's not valid enough. You got to get the head wet. It's in other Christian denominations, however, where the issue comes up, were those words used? If they say, I baptize you in the name of the Creator, Redeemer, Sanctifier, that's invalid. If they say, we baptize you, or if they say, I baptize you in the name of Jesus and leave out the Holy Spirit and God the Father, it's not valid. And so if there's a legitimate concern or doubt, then a conditional baptism. But that's why we are very particular in having records kept. The baptismal registers, when someone gets married, they have to have a copy of their baptismal certificate. When a man gets ordained to the diaconate or priesthood or to the episcopacy, he needs that same document. When someone's being confirmed, they need that document to prove that they were validly baptized. Because if you're not validly baptized, you cannot receive the other sacraments. The baptism is the doorway to the whole sacramental life of grace. I don't want people to get so paranoid, though, that everyone starts wondering, let's just say the most bizarre scenario, if somebody was invalidly baptized, but they weren't aware of it, and they get, the nuns used to tell us when we were in Catholic grade school, that infamous truck would come down the highway and run you over. You were acting in good faith, so you had a baptism of desire implicitly. It wasn't your fault if the nincompoop cleric didn't baptize you properly, but you wouldn't be validly married or ordained. However, that's non-negotiable there. So if you have a serious concern, and we've had some seminarians who were questioning the validity of their baptism, either because it was in a non-denominational church, or there was rumors or evidence that the priest or deacon at that parish was doing things improperly. But all things being equal, in most cases, I would, in the 99.9%, I would say you don't have anything to worry about if it is a Catholic or Eastern Orthodox church.
5: 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Lane, you are on with Father Trigilio.
15: Hi, Father. Nice to talk to you. I had a question about my husband. My husband just passed away, and I was wondering, I had him cremated, so I have the urn, and I was wondering, can I get a plot of land on our farm blessed so that I could put his ashes, the urn, bury the urn on the farm?
7: I would say contact the diocese. They would be able to tell you if that's allowed. I know the only concern that I would have as a pastor, because I had some people ask me that many years ago when I was a pastor, if you ever decide or somebody's going to sell the property at some point, even after you're long gone, what's going to happen? Because if you inter those cremains, which, yes, you want the plot blessed so that it's hallowed ground. So there's nothing canonically that prohibits that. It's just that we would want some probable guarantee or assurance, yes, that years from now or decades from now, it's not going to have to dug up, and then what's going to happen to them? Okay, cemeteries, it's very rare that they dig up the bodies unless they absolutely positively have to, and then it's a big project. So I would call your local diocese you're in to see if that's possible. Now, if this is going to be property that's going to be inherited, kept in your family, I don't see a problem with it. But if this is something which 50-50, it might be someone's down the line is going to sell, then some instructions need to be left where you're going to put the cremains of your husband. But you definitely want them buried. Now, they can also be placed in a pre-existing grave, and some cemeteries charge you a very nominal fee to just do that, because they don't have to dig 6 feet under and put a vault in there. But call your diocese to see if that's possible, what you propose.
5: God bless you, Lane. Thanks so much for the phone call. 833-288-EWTN. 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What's your exact title at Mount St. Mary Seminary, Father?
7: I am a formation advisor and spiritual director.
5: So you've been a pastor, you've been on the faculty training the priests of tomorrow for any number of years now. Tim is up next, a first-time caller from St. Louis listening on Covenant Radio. All of you extraordinary ministers of Holy Communion that are listening, pay attention to this call. It's a wonderful topic. Tim, you are on with Father Trigilio.
16: Hello, Father. Thank you. Hi. My question is, what obligation do we have if we know that somebody is in a state of sin and is persisting in that and receiving communion?
7: Okay. Could you be a little bit more specific? Your response, if you just know that they're doing this?
16: Yes. Should I tell the parish priest? And I've approached the person and I've talked to them about it, and mm-hmm. They still want to do things their way, sort of speak.
7: Yes, I would say where you, if it's public knowledge, let's say someone's invalidly married, that's not a secret. That's public knowledge because it's publicly recorded where they were married. If someone's in an invalid marriage and that's public record, then yes, you know, you should bring it up to the attention to the pastor, and then he needs to address that sometime discreetly and confidentially to the couple. If this is something where you personally know that they've committed a mortal sin, you know, that's something that you can, with fraternal correction, suggest and urge them, but really you telling the priest, I can't act on information that's not considered public forum. If someone tells me, hey, Father, you know, this guy's cheating on his wife, you know, what evidence do you have of that? Is if this is not a publicly known sin, I'm not allowed to deny that person communion, even though it may be actually happening. This is something that I can't scandalize the faithful unless it's publicly known. Now, to give you a good example, you know, in the old days when we had mobsters who would, you know, want to have an elaborate funeral, I remember Cardinal O'Connor in New York and some other bishops in Brooklyn that said, you know, no funerals for the mobsters. And if you're publicly known as a gangster, as a terrorist, even if you're publicly known as a ardent supporter of abortion, yeah, you could be denied Catholic burial. You could be denied communion because that's public knowledge. It's scandalous that you receive communion. But if this is something that's what we call occult, not occult meaning diabolical or satanic, but that it's secret, it's confidential, it's not publicly known, then it's the person's conscience that they're committing the sin of sacrilege. If I, as a priest, know about this because I've seen it, then I can say something, but I'm not allowed to approach them with information that's not public knowledge. And so there's where you want to tread carefully. But definitely, if you know something, you can, as a Christian witness, or as we would say, or to give fraternal correction, say, you know, maybe it'd be good you go to confession. I would say invite people to go with you to confession. Not that you're pointing the finger and saying, you know, you need to go. It's better to invite people to say, hey, you know, I'm going next Saturday. Would you like to come along and, you know, unload your sins? Now, growing up as a kid, my mother reminded me and my brothers on the way to church, because we went every Saturday. That was a common practice back then. She said, "Now, boys, don't forget to tell the priest you did this, this, and this." She had the whole list memorized. and she went in before us, and I told my brothers, "We better come clean because Mom went in there first." So I don't know if she blabbed on us or not.
5: Father, take that one step further. Correct me if I'm wrong, but regardless of what you may or may not be privy to, if you are an extraordinary minister of Holy Communion, as a lay person, it is beyond your scope of responsibility to refuse anybody communion. Is that correct?
7: That's right, unless it's something that's publicly known, and that has to be at the high level, okay? Not just, it's common knowledge. I mean, this was in the newspaper, and this has been around, I mean, and it's corroborative evidence. I would say, if you have any question, talk to the pastor. But if someone comes up in line and has a pro-abortion badge or something like that, I would have no problem with an extraordinary minister of Holy Communion saying, "I'm sorry, I can't give that to you while you're wearing that," okay? Because they're making a public statement at that point. But if this is just something that you know, but you know incidentally, yeah, you don't have the privilege or even the authority to deny people communion. And, you know, it's because of the fact that you may be wrong. You might have wrong information. Or what if that person went to confession and they just didn't bother to tell you that they confessed it?
5: Does that help at all, Tim, for you?
16: It does. I'm trying to be charitable and kind and actually encourage them back to the church, but at the same time not reward them for leaving the church. And in this case, it's a case where they applied for annulment. They didn't receive it, but they went ahead and got a civil marriage, and I believe they're still receiving communion. And
7: okay,
16: you know,
7: there's a case where, yeah, it's because that's somewhat public, because you have to get a divorce decrees are made public. It's in the newspaper. It's online. If you mention something to the pastor, then that's his decision how he's going to deal with it. But you, as if you're the extraordinary minister of Holy Communion, the only time I would say that for you to be in a position to say, no, I can't give you communion, has to be so overt and obvious that everybody in the church knows that that person should not be going. So it has to be, I mean, publicized quite freely.
5: And Father, if you, I don't want to belabor this, but you know, Father Wade Menezes frequently speaks on Open Line Tuesday when giving fraternal correction. So if this is just a friend of Tim's or someone you know that he knows, not even necessarily an extraordinary minister of Holy Communion situation, but Father Wade says that St. Thomas Aquinas gives three guidelines for fraternal correction: privately, charitably, and rarely. So really, once Tim's friend knows where he stands, you know, that probably should be the end of it, huh?
7: That's absolutely right. That's the best advice, and it's scriptural. It's based on what, you know, is in the New Testament on how to handle it. And Father Wade is 1,000% correct in that. You have to make the effort. Now, if you're the father and this is your son or daughter, or this is your brother or sister, then you got a little bit more leeway to, you know, maybe mention it more than once. But you harassing them and you know, going after them to the point where it, you know, you're driving them away, that's not a good method either.
5: Tim, terrific question. We really appreciate the phone call today. 833-288-EWTN is our toll-free number. Still time for your calls at 833-288-3986. Elizabeth is up next in Portsmouth, Ohio, listening on St. Gabriel Radio. Elizabeth, you're on with Father John Trigilio.
17: Hi, Father. Thank you for taking my call.
7: Sure.
17: So I am in OCIA. I'm recently praying the rosary.
7: Okay.
17: However, I'm having a lot of anxiety with it. I've read all the history of why we pray the rosary. I've heard different things from different people, radio shows. And it's still hard for me to feel like that Mary is pointing me to meditate on Jesus when I'm repeatedly saying Hail Mary. So I'm getting a lot of anxiety. I guess, long story short, the question is, should, as Catholics, should we pray the rosary, or is it something that we can choose?
7: Okay, that's a legitimate question. And certainly, first I would say, technically speaking, all right, you as a Catholic, you're not obligated to pray the Holy Rosary, but we're encouraged to pray the Holy Rosary. And the Hail Mary, and this is a good way of looking at it, maybe this might help you. First of all, the first part of the Hail Mary is right from the Gospel. In the Gospel of Luke, the angel Gabriel says, Hail Mary, full of grace, and the Lord is with you. And then the second part of that first half is from, again, St. Luke's Gospel, when Elizabeth, blessed are you among women, blessed is the fruit of your womb. So it's a scriptural, it's a biblical prayer, along with the Our Father, because after 10 Hail Marys is the Our Father. And the reason why Pope Paul VI, back in the 1960s, said that the rosary is Christocentric, that even though we're using the Hail Mary, first, again, it's from the Bible, it's from the Gospel, and the mysteries that we think about as we're praying the rosary, when you think of the joyful mysteries, the sorrowful mysteries, the luminous mysteries, the glorious mysteries, they are pointing to Jesus. Mary is told she's going to be the mother of Jesus. She goes to visit Elizabeth, and at the visitation, John the Baptist leaps in his mother's womb, St. Elizabeth, because Jesus is present in the womb of his mother. The birth of Jesus, the third joyful mystery, the presentation, the finding of Jesus in the temple, and even the two glorious mysteries, which some people think are exclusively Marian, her assumption and her coronation, well, it's Jesus who assumes her up into heaven, and it's Jesus who crowns her. So there's not any one of those mysteries which does not involve Jesus Christ. So when we're meditating on that, and by repeating the Hail Mary, the 10 of them in a row, the thing is, it's like praying the Psalms. You can pray the Psalms over and over again and not necessarily have to focus on every word as if you're reading it for the very first time, any more than how many times have non-Catholics been praying the Lord's Prayer, the Our Father. Many Protestants pray it even more than we Catholics do, which is something that's a testimony to their faith. How many times you can pray the Lord's Prayer, I don't have to focus and pay attention to every single word and syllable, but me repeating it puts me in a good frame of mind because it's a prayer that Jesus himself gave us. The Hail Mary comes to us through the gospel. So it's from St. Luke. He was inspired by the Holy Spirit to write it. You can't get any better than that. It's just that last half of the Hail Mary was sort of added on in the Middle Ages, but certainly the first half of it is, you know, certainly biblical. But as a Catholic, you are not obligated that you must say this, and if you don't pray the rosary or say the Hail Mary, you're not going to be saved. No, we don't say that. We're not saying you're a bad Catholic, but you're turning down an opportunity, okay, is the way I like to look at it. And Mary's role is always pointing to her son. That's her purpose, you know, not only to give him his human nature by giving birth, but she was faithful. She was there at the foot of the cross. And when he says to John before he dies, behold your mother, he's saying that to all of us, because if we're brothers and sisters in Christ, Jesus is truly our brother. Well, his mother then becomes our mother. You know, if you're adopted into a family, guess what? You have brothers and sisters. You share parents, even though it's by adoption, it's not by blood. It's still a relationship. So I hope that helps you in some way.
5: And Elizabeth, I'll give you one little other piece of encouragement. A friend of ours, Rosalind Moss, who is a former Catholic apologist and now has entered religious life and is known as Mother Miriam of the Lamb of God, who I know is a friend of Father Trujillo's, she used to say,

0: and embraces the essence of feminine spirituality as she informs, instructs, and inspires listeners with the truths of the Catholic faith. That's Women of Grace, the encore of today's show at 3 a.m. Eastern, right here on EWTN Radio. And Beacon of Truth with Deacon Harold Burke-Sivers coming up on many of these stations as soon as we're finished here. Today, Deacon's going to talk about the power of forgiveness. That's Beacon of Truth with Deacon Harold Burke-Sivers coming up next on many of these EWTN stations. Frank is up next, a first-time caller in Spokane, Washington, listening on Sirius XM Channel 130. Frank, you are on with Father John Trigilio.
1: Hi, Father. Thanks for taking my call. My question is about when we pray, have masses prayed or offer masses for our deceased relatives or anyone deceased, can we have a mass said for multiple people, or should it just be one person at a time?
2: That's a good question. Canonically speaking, canon law requires that we have the mass either for one person, or you could have like a married couple. So I would have a mass said for my mom and dad, because obviously they were married, or for the whole Trigilio family, meaning my immediate family. So I've offered mass on occasion, especially like Christmas and Easter, for my mom and dad and my two brothers and my sister who've passed away. Where we don't want mass, where people get confused, if you have people who are not necessarily related, priests are not to put a bunch of people listed in the bulletin who are not connected to each other, because each intention should be restricted to that person or that family, and the mass stipend that is offered for that intention, you should only receive one mass stipend per intention. And I know some priests were playing around with that, not just in the Middle Ages, but even in recent times. So if you saw like several names in there, and they were just people that were not connected other than they were in the same parish, the priest was not to take more than one stipend for the whole mass. And you're doing a disservice, even though spiritually, yeah, they're getting the infinite fruits of the mass. The canon law is very specific, and diocesan regulation too, so that I would say keep it to one individual or to a family, like a husband and wife, or say siblings, or like the Trigilio family, you could do. But when you get to people that just happen to be in the same parish, or putting names in there, several names at one mass, is not a permitted thing.
0: And Father, finally, Mary is in Utah listening on Sirius XM Channel 130. In the interest of time, I'm going to ask Mary's question for her. She has a friend who's been married for 54 years, and she wants to divorce her husband and become consecrated and just pray. And Mary wants to know if she should stay out of it or what she should do.
2: I would say divorce is something that should only be a last resort if there's any type of physical or emotional abuse. It's a legal entity. It has nothing to do with the validity of the marriage. And, it's not to be an easy way out, but sometimes it has to be done, because if, you know, the husband's beating up the wife or abusing her and the children, they need that for protection or to get alimony, and that that's a last resort. But if they're doing it for spiritual reasons, they really need to talk to the parish priest about that to see what's going on. So that would be my advice, is that you advise them, speak to your pastor about this, or to your parish priest or your confessor, your spiritual director, whoever it might be, and leave it there. This is something that you don't necessarily want to open up that can of worms yourself.
0: God bless you, Mary. Thanks so much for the phone call. Father, would you leave us with a blessing?
2: Benedica vos omnipotens Deus, Pater, et Filius, et Spiritus Sanctus. Amen.
0: Amen. On behalf of our host, Father John Trigilio, our producer, Pedro Quiles, our call screener, Matt Gubensky, and our social media maven, Mr. Ace McKay, I'm Jack Williams. Thanks so much for kicking off another great week of EWTN's Open Line. We'll be back at it tomorrow, talking faith, family, and fellowship with our very favorite Father of Mercy, Father Wade Menezes. Until we get together then, God bless. Yes.

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4: Are you questioning the teachings of the Catholic Church? 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Jesus is looking for you. If you have young children, it is best to divert their attention from the radio for a minute. Women who use oral contraception for 11 years or longer are at a 210% increased risk for breast cancer. Contraceptives have been proven to increase the risk of blood clots, which can be fatal. They also have increased risk of causing heart disease, especially in smokers. These medications should not be prescribed by anyone except a medical doctor who has access to accurate medical records and the necessary medical tests. Buying contraception over the counter includes risks. Besides these physical health hazards, there are also grave spiritual health hazards. Contraception does not allow a fertilized egg to implant in the uterus, which is why oral contraception is an abortifacient. When RU486 is used, it is the killing or attempted killing of a baby involved. A well-kept secret is for the number of cases for RU486. This can be a very painful process. There is an abortion pill reversal treatment currently available. Go to heartbeatinternational.org.

Hi, my name is Walker Borman, Assistant General Agent with the Knights of Columbus, serving Catholic families in Cedar Rapids. The Knights of Columbus is a fraternal benefit society, which means we can provide financial security to members and their families. I specialize in life insurance, long-term care insurance, disability insurance, and retirement annuities. And I can be reached at 563-219-5800. That's 563-219-5800. Again, I'm Knights of Columbus Assistant General Agent Walker Borman. Thank you, and God bless.

0: There was no single event. It was more gradual. You know, eventually you just don't go one Sunday, and then you don't go two Sundays in a row. Then went through a divorce and ended up being a single parent. If I didn't have church or God, I would be back at that lonely stage, that trouble stage. Whenever you get anxious and worry about things, you just know that Jesus has it under control.
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3: 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President Trump says the U.S. and Iran have digitally signed an agreement, and he's eager for its release. Trump, speaking to reporters at the G7 summit in France today, calling it a very powerful document, indicating the official signing ceremony will take place in Geneva on Friday with Vice President J.D. Vance. Millions across the Midwest and Northeast will be hit by a barrage of severe storms this week. The weather threats expected to start Tuesday with gusty winds and hail expected to hit parts of Illinois, Indiana, and Michigan. A new analysis shows calcium and vitamin D are not that effective for helping with bone strength as once thought. Researchers in Canada looked at 69 studies done in the past which involved calcium or vitamin D supplements and compared them to placebo or no treatment when it comes to reducing the risk of fall or fractures. The team found little or no difference. Pope Leo XIV has released his message for the upcoming 6th World Day of Grandparents and the Elderly, observed each year on the 4th Sunday of July. Centered on the theme, I Will Never Forget You from Isaiah, the Pope highlights the irreplaceable role of older generations in preserving faith and wisdom and urges families and parishes to draw close to the elderly in the weeks leading up to the celebration. And New York City is gearing up for its first ever ticker tape parade in celebration of the Knicks. Natalie Migliori has the scoop.
4: It may be the third time the Knicks have won the NBA Finals, but they never got a proper parade. With Mayor Mamdani saying it could very well be the largest turnout along the Canon of Heroes.
5: And I think that speaks to what this team means to this city. It also speaks to 53 years of waiting.
4: Thursday's parade will be followed by a ceremony at City Hall, with Mayor Mamdani saying the team will get the keys to the city.
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1: I think there's one line, believe it or not, open. I think it's going to fill up pretty darn quick here, though. And if you're on hold, I'm going to do my best to get as many calls as I can on. 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And he'll try to give you a voice during the chaplet, okay? 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I think it's plus, P-L-U-S, Biomember Group. 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
2: It's beautiful.
1: Nick's awesome. And in studio with me is Elizabeth Simutis.
2: Yes.
1: Simutis. Yes. All right. Hey, Liz, good to have you here with us. So you saw the app. What do you think of it?
2: It's beautiful. It's on our big screen TV, and we can watch Family Rosary live. We can watch the chaplet live. It's awesome, and there's other resources there. It's
1: tons
2: beautiful.
1: Of videos.
2: It's a game changer. It's a total game
1: Knights
2: changer.
1: Of Columbus have tons of movies.
2: Yep.
1: And you know,
2: it's
1: the NEC, exciting. There's a lot of talks. I mean, there's some great stuff that people can tap into. If you want to do a little spiritual retreat, put it on your TV. Mm-hmm. All right. Relevant Radio Plus. Relevant Radio Plus. I want to share a few emails before we begin. Let me ask you, is there anything that you want to pray for?
2: Yes. My daughter, Megan, who actually had her skin healing, I believe, we all believe through the chaplet prayer.
1: Oh, yeah.
2: Has her 24th birthday today. So.
1: That's St. Rosalima.
2: Yep, St. Rosalima.
1: Man, she came
2: so
1: through
2: pray
1: big
2: for
1: time.
2: Meg. She's great.
1: Very excited. Thank you.
2: Thank you.
1: An answered prayer. And we'll pray for all of your intentions. I want to pray for people in troubled marriages. This wife wrote to me, and I'll keep her name anonymous. She didn't say I should, but I will. She says, could you ask everybody to please pray for my marriage? She says, my husband is very distant. And I feel like we're growing apart. We've been together for almost 28 years. And I love him, and I want to continue to stay together. I'm not sure what I did to make him feel or act the way that he does. And I hate that line because maybe it's nothing you did, right? I mean, don't blame yourself for your husband being this way. She says, I've been a good wife, and I try to support him in all ways. Will you please pray that we can overcome all this? And I was thinking about that. I prayed for you a little bit earlier today. I prayed for you at Mass, and I want to pray for you now. I don't pray for all troubled marriages. But I want you to know you're not alone. I mean, right now, for anyone who's going through heartbreak, divorce, annulment, you are walking through a very difficult valley. And I can't imagine, you know, the ache of loving somebody who doesn't love you back or who feels far away. Almost 3 decades of your life is a long time, you know, and to feel that distance creeping in is unsettling. Yet you've remained faithful, and I think you're a beautiful witness. You have not given up. I think that speaks volumes about who you are. You're not just enduring. You are loving. You know, you're still hoping and still believing. Those around you see that, and that's heroic. You know, St. Faustina wrote in her diary, there's an entry in the diary. It's diary entry 1487, and she says this. She wrote in her diary, she says, a great love can change small things into great ones, right? It's only love which lends value to our actions. Love changes things. So you're doing the most powerful thing you can right now. You're choosing to love when it's hard. And that moves mountains. And I really believe if God's the source of the love in your relationship, then he's still in that marriage. I really believe that this prayer of the Chaplet of Divine Mercy will bring about marriages. It'll bring about healing. It'll bring about reconciliation. Because he promised anything you ask in virtue of this chaplet, it'll be granted to you if it's according to my will. And I believe it is God's will that sacramental marriages remain together. So if you're struggling in a relationship right now, you know, the Lord hears your cry. You know, he knows your heart. And let's pray the chaplet right now for those ruptured relationships, for those impediments, for those wounds of the heart. And, you know, let's offer that suffering up. Okay. It becomes meritorious. Nick, do you have anything you want to start off with before we begin as well? Anything else? You have Brian Wilson. That's it. Anything else before we start?
2: Just anybody who's...
1: How about parents whose loved ones are going through that?
2: How about parents who are just out there trying to raise their children the best way they can, and they everybody just keeps popping up with something. It's like whack-a-mole.
1: Let's pray.
2: Yeah, pray for our parents.
1: Yeah, let's pray for parents. Parents suffer in their own way, don't they, really?
2: What does Father Rocky always says? You're only happy as your least happy child.
1: That's really true. That's a great line.
2: Yeah.
1: That's a really great line. Well, let's pray for one another right now, you know? I want to pray for marriage in particular. I want to pray for Maggie, our colleague here who is recovering, and for Timmy's baby, and for all the intentions that come into us. There's a lot that come into our inbox here. So we pray for you all, but that one hit my heart here. So let's pray. In the name of the Father, and of the Son, and of the Holy Spirit.
2: Amen.
1: You expired, Jesus, but the source of life gushed forth for souls, and the ocean of mercy opened up for the whole world. O font of life, unfathomable divine mercy, envelop the whole world and empty yourself out upon us. O blood and water, which gushed forth from the heart of Jesus as a fountain of mercy for us.
2: I trust in you.
1: O blood and water, which gushed forth from the heart of Jesus as a fountain of mercy for us.
2: I trust in you.
1: O blood and water, which gushed forth from the heart of Jesus as a fountain of mercy for us.
2: I trust in you.
1: Our Father, who art in heaven, hallowed be thy name. Thy kingdom come, thy will be done on earth as it is in heaven.
2: Give us this day our daily bread, and forgive us our trespasses, as we forgive those who trespass against us. And lead us not into temptation, but deliver us from evil. Amen.
1: Hail Mary, full of grace, the Lord is with thee. Blessed art thou among women, and blessed is the fruit of thy womb, Jesus.
2: Holy Mary, Mother of God, pray for us sinners, now and at the hour of our death. Amen.
1: And I believe in God, the Father Almighty, the Creator of heaven and earth, and in Jesus Christ, his only Son, our Lord, who was conceived by the Holy Spirit and was born of the Virgin Mary. He suffered under Pontius Pilate, was crucified, died, and was buried. He descended into hell. On the third day, he rose again from the dead. He ascended into heaven and is seated at the right hand of God the Father Almighty. From there he shall come to judge the living and the dead.
2: I believe in the Holy Spirit, the Holy Catholic Church, the communion of saints, the forgiveness of sins, the resurrection of the body, and life everlasting. Amen.
1: Amen. Our first call comes from Miriam, or Mariam. She is in Lodi, New Jersey. Hi, Mariam.
0: Hey, how are you?
1: I'm okay. I'm well, thanks. How are you?
0: I'm doing okay. I'm just calling to pray for my brother-in-law. He's in he's in critical condition in the hospital with stage 4 cancer.
1: Oh, no.
0: And my sister and all of us were just praying for a miracle. His, my niece, their 8-year-old daughter, she just wants her dad and her Prince Charming to come home. Mm.
1: My gosh, how old did she say? She's 8 years old?
0: Yes.
1: Oh, I'm so sorry. Well, let her know we are praying for her dad, okay? And we're going to pray for you too, for your sister, and for all those right now with cancer. And this is a difficult situation. You know, I don't know what God's will is, but God can certainly heal too. I believe in miracles, and I really have seen them. And if you are carrying the cross of cancer, as this man is, and you have a loved one that is, I just want you to know God's with you. He's close to you in these times of suffering. And at times like this, he can feel really, really far away. And I take such comfort in the Divine Mercy devotion, because the Lord tells St. Faustina that the greater the misery of a soul, right, the greater the right you have to its mercy. And that means that your suffering, your anguish, they're not signs that God's turned away from you. They're the reason his gaze is fixed on you right now. He knows your situation, and that love does not leave. His mercy does not fail. So let's pray the chaplet right now for those who perhaps are losing hope, those who are suffering physically and emotionally, those who really need a miracle. Eternal Father, we offer you the body, blood, soul, and divinity of your dearly beloved Son, our Lord Jesus Christ.
2: In atonement for our sins and those of the whole world.
1: For the sake of his sorrowful passion.
2: Have mercy on us and on the whole world.
1: For the sake of his sorrowful passion.
2: Have mercy on us and on the whole world.
1: For the sake of his sorrowful passion.
2: Have mercy on us and on the whole world.
1: For the sake of his sorrowful passion.
2: Have mercy on us and on the whole world.
1: For the sake of his sorrowful passion.
2: Have mercy on us and on the whole world.
1: For the sake of his sorrowful passion.
2: Have mercy on us and on the whole world.
1: For the sake of his sorrowful passion.
2: Have mercy on us and on the whole world.
1: For the sake of his sorrowful passion.
2: Have mercy on us and on the whole world.
1: For the sake of his sorrowful passion.
2: Have mercy on us and on the whole world.
1: For the sake of his sorrowful passion.
2: Have mercy on us and on the whole world.
1: All right, we'll go to Fraser, Pennsylvania. It's near Philly. Tom, good afternoon.
3: Hi, Drew. Thank you for taking my call. Last week, my father fell. He's been living an independent living. He's 100 years old, and it's been a week now. And he's in rehab, and there's no broken bones, no cuts, no bruises, but he's confused on which way his life's going now in this phase of his life. And he's really a solid guy. World War II veteran, 1924, he was born. And I just pray that God has a plan for him, and we move forward with the family and the caretakers. And I have another request that my wife and I receive the sacrament of matrimony through the Catholic Church. That's it. Thank you so much.
1: So you're seeking to have your marriage blessed within the church?
3: Yes, we're married. I'd like to have it blessed through the Catholic Church. Oh, yep.
1: That's great. I will pray for that right now. Follow the steps to get that done. And what a blessing, and man, what grace will come your way. Tom, you're lucky to have your dad. 100 years. What a gift, right? What a blessing. It's so hard as one ages, especially at that age. Life is so frail. Lord, I give you time. I ask first and foremost for his marriage. And today I pray for marriages. Again, another theme that has seemed to run through the chaplet. Heal marriages, but in a particular way, Lord. Remove impediments for those who are trying to either be annulled or to get married or to be blessed in the church. I pray for that intention. Pray for his father. And I pray for the elderly. I pray for those who are now in assisted care, those who are now transitioning into the stage of their life. And I know it can be very difficult when freedoms are often taken away and the limitations of age sometimes are set upon that individual. Lord, I give you the elderly. Embrace them. And take care of them as we pray. Eternal Father, we offer you the body, blood, soul, and divinity of your dearly beloved Son, our Lord Jesus Christ.
2: In atonement for our sins and those of the whole world.
1: For the sake of his sorrowful passion.
2: Have mercy on us and on the whole world.
1: For the sake of his sorrowful passion.
2: Have mercy on us and on the whole world.
1: For the sake of his sorrowful passion.
2: Have mercy on us and on the whole world.
1: For the sake of his sorrowful passion.
2: Have mercy on us and on the whole world.
1: For the sake of his sorrowful passion.
2: Have mercy on us and on the whole world.
1: For the sake of his sorrowful passion.
2: Have mercy on us and on the whole world.
1: For the sake of his sorrowful passion.
2: Have mercy on us and on the whole world.
1: For the sake of his sorrowful passion.
2: Have mercy on us and on the whole world.
1: For the sake of his sorrowful passion.
2: Have mercy on us and on the whole world.
1: For the sake of his sorrowful passion.
2: Have mercy on us and on the whole world.
1: All right, our next call comes from Jenny. We'll jump over to her in a second, but Nick's right here with me. Nick, what can we pray for?
4: Jule is praying for the recovery of her sister's eye surgery. Litany is praying in thanksgiving for her husband David's complete healing of severe broken neck, 1 year anniversary of that on Saturday. Katie is praying for Riley, who's 22 years old and having a brain tumor removed tomorrow. Also praying for Zach, a young man who died way too young, and for his family. Deborah is praying for daughter Amber, who tore her ACL and meniscus recovering from surgery. Her faith is weak. Pray for a complete healing of her body, heart, and soul. Anonymous is praying for a 10-year-old who was killed in a boat accident on a lake with his family. Right. He's fishing with his dad and a 5-year-old brother when their boat was hit by another boat.
1: Oh, my gosh, how tragic.
4: I know.
1: So sad.
4: Laurie is praying for her son, who is 4 months sober but just went back to the streets and got arrested today. Yeah. And finally, Debbie is praying for a friend, Paul, who is devoted to the Divine Mercy Chaplain and who passed away this morning.
1: Well, they're all part of our spiritual family here. Right, it's such an honor to be able to pray for one another. Those that God has just called home, those who have lost their lives by tragedy and accident, those who are struggling with addiction. We're all in it together, and we're going to pray for one another. Jenny joins us from Massachusetts, from Rhode Island, I believe. Hi, Jenny. Good afternoon.
5: Thank you so much.
1: Jenny, I hate to do this to you, but your signal is really breaking up. I'm going to jump back to you. I'll see if my call screener can clear that up. We'll go to Nashville, Tennessee next. Christina, good afternoon.
6: Hi, Drew. Thank God for answering this call. I always ask Mary if it is Lord's will, and maybe it be true that it might become true. But I'm actually praying to conceive in this month. I've been having some fertility issues, but I know that God is with me. Mary's with me, and I really want to pray for everyone dealing with any fertility issues. And, yes, that is all.
1: Let's pray. Let's pray for it, Christine. We'll dedicate this baby to God's great mercy and to you. I don't know what God's, will is for you, but Man, a lot of miracles when it comes to fertility. We often talk about the great walk to Mary that people take, and they testify to that. But we've had a lot of answered prayers with the chaplain when it comes to people struggling to conceive. And I know how difficult it is for you as a mother praying for a child, and your heart aches to be that mother, to hold that baby. And we'll pray for that right now. The Lord, who knit each of us together, you know, in the womb, he sees your longing. And I think what a perfect person to turn to, Our Lady. Let's turn to Elizabeth, St. Elizabeth, who conceived very late and very unlikely in life. She should never have had a child, but with God, all things are possible. So today, as we pray the chaplet, Lord, I just lay this desire for so many mothers right now, so many fathers, who so many individuals who want to be mothers or fathers. I put them in your pierced hand, and I just ask, Lord, in your mercy, that you set right and into motion whatever's necessary for the great gift of life. Eternal Father, we offer you the body, blood, soul, and divinity of your dearly beloved Son, our Lord Jesus Christ.
2: In atonement for our sins and those of the whole world.
1: For the sake of his sorrowful passion.
2: Have mercy on us and on the whole world.
1: For the sake of his sorrowful passion.
2: Have mercy on us and on the whole world.
1: For the sake of his sorrowful passion.
2: Have mercy on us and on the whole world.
1: For the sake of his sorrowful passion.
2: Have mercy on us and on the whole world.
1: For the sake of his sorrowful passion.
2: Have mercy on us and on the whole world.
1: For the sake of his sorrowful passion.
2: Have mercy on us and on the whole world.
1: For the sake of his sorrowful passion.
2: Have mercy on us and on the whole world.
1: For the sake of his sorrowful passion.
2: Have mercy on us and on the whole world.
1: For the sake of his sorrowful passion.
2: Have mercy on us and on the whole world.
1: For the sake of his sorrowful passion.
2: Have mercy on us and on the whole world.
1: All right. Mary is in Decatur. I'm hoping this is Decatur, Illinois, or Springfield, Illinois. How you doing, Mary?
5: Hi, Drew. Thank you to all of you for all that you do for us. I have three intentions, prayer intentions. The first one is my brother, Thomas, has suffered many, many years with chronic back pain. They've tried several different kinds of surgery, but they just really, to try to do it again would be too risky. So we're looking for a miracle for him to be released from this chronic back pain. I have a brother who also suffers addiction. We're hoping for a miracle with him, too. And lastly, a good friend who is suffering from deep depression and in need of some prayer. Thank you, Drew.
1: God bless you, Mary. Hey, thank you for calling. Let's lift up right now your brother, Tom, who has that back pain. I mean, that's suffering is really it's something we all want to avoid. Believe me, it's also a grace, and that's the mystery of it. You know, St. Faustina wrote in her diary that suffering, she calls it a great grace, that through suffering, the soul becomes like the Savior. And, you know, it can be very meritorious if we offer it up. But I give to you now all those with back pain. And if you're going through it and the Lord's giving you this cross for a little bit longer, then endure it. Unite it to that of the Lord on the cross. Make it meritorious. Offer it for the salvation of souls, maybe in reparation for the offenses against the Immaculate and the Sacred Heart. Perhaps offer it for something that you really want God to you know, you've been asking him for. But Lord, I also pray for miracles. I ask you to lift those crosses of depression, those crosses of cancer, those crosses of back pain, Lord, those with anxiety, those with addiction. Right now, I ask, Lord, that you take the suffering of many and that it become meritorious so that those who carry these other crosses may find freedom. Eternal Father, we offer you the body, blood, soul, and divinity of your dearly beloved Son, our Lord Jesus Christ.
2: In atonement for our sins and those of the whole world.
1: For the sake of his sorrowful passion.
2: Have mercy on us and on the whole world.
1: For the sake of his sorrowful passion.
2: Have mercy on us and on the whole world.
1: For the sake of his sorrowful passion.
2: Have mercy on us and on the whole world.
1: For the sake of his sorrowful passion.
2: Have mercy on us and on the whole world.
1: For the sake of his sorrowful passion.
2: Have mercy on us and on the whole world.
1: For the sake of his sorrowful passion.
2: Have mercy on us and on the whole world.
1: For the sake of his sorrowful passion.
2: Have mercy on us and on the whole world.
1: For the sake of his sorrowful passion.
2: Have mercy on us and on the whole world.
1: For the sake of his sorrowful passion.
2: Have mercy on us and on the whole world.
1: For the sake of his sorrowful passion.
2: Have mercy on us and on the whole world.
1: All right, let's grab a few extra calls if we can here today. We'll take our fifth decade and see if I can grab a few more. Carol's in West Bend, Wisconsin. Hi, Carol.
7: Hi, how are you?
1: Okay. Well, today, thank you.
7: Thank you for taking my call. My intention is for my friend's grandson who just made varsity tennis team, and they discovered he has a sarcoma on his tennis arm. And he's been through several rounds of chemo. The tumor has reduced by 20%, and he is scheduled for surgery this summer, but I would like everyone to pray for him and his family and a successful surgery.
1: All right, we'll lift him up. Thank you for calling. We'll put him on the list right now. We'll add to your intentions as well, Mary, who's in Plainfield, Illinois. Mary, good afternoon.
8: Hi, I have a couple of intentions.
1: Sure.
8: One is for my son, Josh. He's very confused, I think, right now and lost, and he has a lot of things that he's doing that show feminine tendencies and whatnot, and I just think that he's been away from the faith and he's a very lost soul, and he needs a lot of prayer. So I would appreciate it if people would keep him in their prayers. And also for my daughter who's away from the faith, her husband and her two girls, that the two girls would be baptized, and just for unity in our family and faith and peace in this world.
1: Well, Mary, my prayers are going to be with you. I'll tell you what, when I get off the air here, it's in about an hour and a half, I'm going to stop in our chapel where the Blessed Sacrament is present. And I'll pray for your children in a particular. We pray for my children too, okay? I mean, I think as parents, you know, we want what's best for our kids, right? And our heart aches when, you know, they strayed from the path that we know that God wants them on. So your prayers are powerful. You know, and I know you're in a very difficult time right now, but just keep praying. You know, I want to pray for all children who are struggling right now with sexual confusion, any individual who is struggling in that area. And it's so common today in the culture. And as a mother, you know, your prayers matter more than you can imagine. You know, Jesus looks at your child with no judgment, you know, just with a deep burning love. And he wants your child in his loving embrace. So we will pray. And we've had to hear so many of these stories of people who've gone down that wrong path, right? And they've come to learn. You know, they responded to the grace of so many prayers that have been offered. And today they're a witness, they're a testimony to others. So we'll pray right now that God's mercy envelop them. That, you know, no one is outside the reach of God's grace. Nobody. I don't care how far away they are, how dark their sin is. No matter what lifestyle they're engaged in, no matter what they have done in the past, you know, there is no one outside the reach of God's mercy. No identity, no confusion, no mistake is taller, greater, bigger than God. All right, so today let's pray. We'll place your child in the pierced heart of Jesus. I'm going to pray for those who are away from the faith, those who've lost their way, those who need the grace of conversion. Lord, I just pray that you allow these souls to have a deeper encounter with the truths that are spoken in love with you, Lord. And I just entrust them to you now. I give everyone who's on hold right now all the intentions that have come in here, everyone who's crying out to you, we place them within your merciful heart. Eternal Father, we offer you the body, blood, soul, and divinity of your dearly beloved Son, our Lord Jesus Christ.
2: In atonement for our sins and those of the whole world.
1: For the sake of his sorrowful passion.
2: Have mercy on us and on the whole world.
1: For the sake of his sorrowful passion.
2: Have mercy on us and on the whole world.
1: For the sake of his sorrowful passion.
2: Have mercy on us and on the whole world.
1: For the sake of his sorrowful passion.
2: Have mercy on us and on the whole world.
1: For the sake of his sorrowful passion.
2: Have mercy on us and on the whole world.
1: For the sake of his sorrowful passion.
2: Have mercy on us and on the whole world.
1: For the sake of his sorrowful passion.
2: Have mercy on us and on the whole world.
1: For the sake of his sorrowful passion.
2: Have mercy on us and on the whole world.
1: For the sake of his sorrowful passion.
2: Have mercy on us and on the whole world.
1: For the sake of his sorrowful passion.
2: Have mercy on us and on the whole world.
1: Holy God, holy mighty one, holy immortal one.
2: Have mercy on us and on the whole world.
1: Holy God, holy mighty one, holy immortal one.
2: Have mercy on us and on the whole world.
1: Holy God, holy mighty one, holy immortal one.
2: Have mercy on us and on the whole world.
1: Eternal God, in whom mercy is endless and the treasury of compassion inexhaustible, please look kindly upon us and increase your mercy in us so that in difficult moments we may not despair nor become despondent, but with great confidence submit ourselves to your holy will, which is love and mercy itself. Jesus, I trust in you. Jesus, I trust in you. Jesus, I trust in you. Our Lady Queen of Heaven,
2: pray for us.
1: Our Lady of Champion,
2: pray for us.
1: Mother of Mercy,
2: pray for us.
1: Our Lady of Guadalupe,
2: pray for us.
1: Our Lady of Palestine,
2: pray for us.
1: Our Lady of Reconcilers of Peoples and Nations,
2: pray for us.
1: Virgin most sorrowful,
2: pray for us.
1: Virgin most powerful,
2: Pray for us.
1: St. Joseph.
2: Pray for us.
1: St. Faustina.
2: Pray for us.
1: St. John Paul II.
2: Pray for us.
1: St. Peregrine.
2: Pray for us.
1: St. Monica.
2: Pray for us.
1: St. Jose Maria Escriva.
2: Pray for us.
1: St. Patrick and St. Andrew.
2: Pray for us.
1: All you angels and saints.
2: Pray for us.
1: In the name of the Father, and of the Son, and of the Holy Spirit.
2: Amen.
1: Thank you for calling. I'm sorry for those who did not get through on the phones. Call me again tomorrow. I'll try to get you through. And let's continue to pray for one another. I mean, that mother's heart. Oh, my gosh. You can hear her prayers. I know God hears them. I mean, it touched my heart. I know it's going to touch yours as well. Elizabeth, thanks for being here.
2: Thank you.
1: Any
2: I'm going to go in and pray too.
1: For those mothers? Will you do that?
2: I'm going to, as soon as I walk out of here, before I go upstairs, I'm going to pray.
1: Our chapel's so beautiful. It's the Chapel of the Proclamation, and there we have the Blessed Sacrament with us throughout the day. So your prayers are with us. Let's continue to pray for one another. And do me a favor. So many people have been responding with their answer prayers. Write to me. Let me know. Hey, you can't believe this. There was a conversion in my family. Hey, my marriage was reconciled. That person I called you about that was lost. Hey, they've been found. Hey, the tumor shrunk. We hear it all the time. Drew@relevantradio.com. 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Mark it answer prayers or praise report. And just let me know how God has answered your prayer through the chaplet. And do me a favor, especially if your marriage has been in trouble and you turn to the chaplet and God healed it, send me that. I really want to hear that testimony, okay? Were you praying for your divorce, your broken marriage, your irreconcilable situation, and through the chaplet, a miracle took place? 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I'm going to take a short pause. I'll be back with more right after this.
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17: 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I dusted off my Buddhist books, you know, and started opening them up again. Next thing you know, I'm getting into yoga, you know, any sort of Eastern spirituality, but I loved yoga. I became a certified yoga teacher, and that became my life. And then, of course, once you start getting into that world, you kind of get under anything under the New Age umbrella, if you will.
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1: That was the voice of my next guest, Rami LaRoy. She was talking to EW10 about her journey from Buddhism to Catholicism. And I love these stories. I do. Look, we're all on journeys. I think God allows us to have multiple missions in life. You hear me say that many times. He forms us for the next chapter of our life. And maybe, I don't know if you've ever, maybe you've met somebody who seemingly had everything, right? Success and health and spirituality. And yet they still were completely empty, right? And today you're going to hear the extraordinary journey of a woman who went from Broadway dreams and Buddhist retreats to what is just a powerful personal encounter with Jesus Christ that changed everything. And I love the way the Lord reached out to her. And I think he reaches out to all of us in very unique but very tangible ways. You're going to want to stay with me for this one because it's not just a conversion story. It really is a love story between a soul and our Savior. And it's great to have with me today, Rami LaRoy. Rami, good to have you with me. Thanks for taking time out of your day to join us.
19: Thank you so much for having me. It's great to be here.
1: Well, I did an hour of adoration today when I was in there. I actually read your story, and I love it. I just love the way that God works in our lives. And I want you to take us back in time, because I know you were raised Catholic, baptized as an infant, but by the time you were two, I think your family left the church and religion vanished from your world. Then you went to school and to college and eventually to Hollywood, pursuing success. Pick it up there. What happened? You lost your, you had no religion, and then you ended up starting your career in, of all places, Hollywood. How did you get there, and take us through your journey?
19: As you said, I grew up without any religion whatsoever, and dance became the biggest part of my life. My mom opened a dance studio when I was five, so I loved performing, and I wanted to pursue a career as a performer. And I went to college at Otterbein College, which is now Otterbein University, and you had to take a religion course as part of the curriculum. And since I had no ties to any sort of religion, I didn't care what I took. I took whatever fit into my schedule, and it just happened to be Buddhism. And I ended up falling in love with it. It was the first time I was exposed to anything spiritual whatsoever. And I did my senior project on it and everything. But as soon as I was done with school, I was ready to go to Hollywood. I dropped it like a hot potato and wanted to get started with real life. And I always joke that you can't get more real than moving to Hollywood, right? So that's where I went and spent the next few years pursuing life as a performer in Hollywood, which has a lot of ups, but also a lot of downs. And some of those downs eventually led me in my late 20s to go back to spirituality, which was Buddhism for me. Because that's all I knew. So I pulled out those Buddhist books and started reading them. And next thing I knew, I was getting into yoga. I became a certified yoga teacher. And I was really into anything under the New Age umbrella. I don't know if you remember The Secret. That was very popular back then.
1: Absolutely.
19: And if anyone may know the Hay House, Louise Hay, and affirmations, saying affirmations every day. And I was totally into it, and I thought I had it all figured out. I was super spiritual, but not religious. I was definitely one of those people. And at the same time, I switched over to the business side of the entertainment industry And I worked at Universal Studios Hollywood for the creative department, which is like Imagineering at Disney, where we create all the rides and shows for the park. And then I moved into TV distribution at NBC Universal, and then eventually at 20th Century Fox, where I licensed movies and TV shows to Japan and Korea. So my career was totally taking off, and I was super spiritual, so I thought I had it all figured out. But to my surprise, I started to feel really empty inside, and I couldn't figure it out. My parents at that time had moved to Sedona, Arizona, and I went to visit them at Christmas 2014, and I actually said to them, I don't know who I am anymore. It was like I lost something, but I couldn't figure out what it was. And I didn't know what I meant by it, but I knew it was urgent. I knew I had to do something. So in April of 2015, I went into my boss's office and I said, listen, this is either my 2-week notice or I would love to work remotely, which was a big ask in 2015. No one was really doing it back then. But all I could decide was just like, I needed to move closer to nature. That's all I could figure out. I need to go where it's quiet. I need to get out of LA. So they agreed to let me work remotely. So I packed up my car with anything that would fit and threw away everything else. And I ended up moving to Sedona, Arizona, which I don't know if you know, is considered a very new age town. So I thought, well, I'm going to really dive into now my spirituality. And I was able to buy a condo and I was working remotely with my job at Fox. And I was going to every sort of, you know, yoga retreat, Buddhist retreat, getting my chakras balanced, anything you can imagine I was doing. And I thought I had it all figured out. I'm always trying to have it all figured out.
1: Aren't we all?
19: Okay, exactly. So I was like, okay, now I figured this out. But then something unexpected happened again. A little over a year after I moved to Sedona, I had a dream of Jesus. I knew who he was, and I woke up and I thought, well, that's weird. You know, he wouldn't come to me. You know, I don't go to church. I don't pray. Like, clearly he got lost, you know, because he only goes to those perfect people who are, you know, going to church and everything. So I kind of brushed it off and I went off on my way to my Buddhist retreat. But I always say over the next 6 months, he was courting me. And this is very much a love story.
1: Before you move on, I'm just curious because, you know, I've been following stories of Jesus appearing in the Middle East and in the heart of Africa and lots of different places where he's been appearing to people of other faiths and denominations, people who don't even know who he was. I spoke to a young boy named Emmanuel Segastasha in Rwanda years ago, and Jesus appeared to him and taught him things of a higher theological level and actually had visitations. But a lot of people are claiming dreams, people of Islamic, you know, the faith. And they're having these radical conversions. What was your dream like? Explain that to me.
19: Sure, absolutely. Well, in my dream, I found myself in front of him, and I felt completely at peace. And he said, what do you say every day? And at the time, I was doing affirmations. So I said, you know, all is well in my life. And he said, he goes, which life? And I was I looked at him kind of confused. And then he motioned to the side, and there were all these feathers sticking out of the ground. And he said, these are all of the hearts beating on earth. And I remember thinking, well, it's a lot of feathers, but it's not everybody, you know. And then next thing I knew, he was holding me. And I felt like a child, you know, I felt very safe. And I looked up and I saw a feather floating in the air. And he said, go ahead. And I walked over to it and I had a ring on it and I put it on my finger and I woke up. And it was the most real, I get chills just talking about it. It was a very real experience. Like, it wasn't just your regular dream. Like, it was real.
1: So it was more than, you know, hey, I had a really lucid dream last night. You felt something divine.
19: No, I felt exactly. Yeah. Like, I was with him. Like, I felt him. I, you know, it was not just your typical experience. I mean, to this day, I know that was, what, 9 years ago now. It's just as real every time I think about it.
1: And I love it because, you know, I used to be, when anybody tells me about a dream, I instantly get skeptical. I think, oh, it's a subconscious at work. It's, you know, it's like it's wacky and it's whatever. But, you know, you got to think about scripture, too. The story of Joseph, husband to Mary in the Gospel of Matthew. Mm-hmm. I mean, he's received multiple dreams where an angel tells him what to do, you know? And that's just one of many examples in dreams that, you know, have been written into the pages of Scripture. But these other stories, I said, that are happening in great frequency today doesn't make you an anomaly. I mean, it's really a pretty prolific event that's taking place.
19: Well, yeah, that's what I found out. And, you know, as we say as Catholics, you know, you always look at the fruit, you know, and now look at me, you know. So it's like, obviously something happened there, you know. And I'm exactly the kind of person he comes to. I mean, of course, at the time I was like, no, he doesn't come to me. And then, of course, as I read scripture, yes, exactly. I was the lost sheep, you know.
1: Well, let's do this. I got to take a real quick break, Ray, so stay with me. When we come back, we'll pick it up on the other side. I want to hear about the rest of your story. So the Lord is now reaching out to you. You've been indoctrinated into the New Age movement. And, of course, Buddhism is part of the roots of that. And the Lord wants you in a different relationship. We'll hear the rest of your story right after this. Stay with me.
20: Oh, so you want a house?
21: Mm-hmm.
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20: Four, two, is six. Yeah, you need a house. What color do you want, John?
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21: white?
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26: This is Archbishop Timothy Broglio of the Archdiocese for the Military Services of the United States of America. Let us pray. Remember, O most gracious Virgin Mary, that never was it known that anyone who fled to thy protection, implored thy help, or sought thy intercession was left unaided. Inspired with this confidence, I fly to thee, O Virgin of Virgins, my Mother. To thee do I come. Before thee I stand, sinful and sorrowful. O Mother of the Word Incarnate, despise not my petitions, but in thy mercy, hear and answer me. Amen.
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0: Good to be back here with you today. I love giving you a look at life. I won't find anywhere else. I love the way that God is at work in our life. You know, it really is. When you empty yourself out to God, he will fill you with the graces that you need. But when you empty yourself out into spiritual practices that are not of God, I believe something else fills you. And I'm speaking today to Rami Leroy. She is a she's got a fascinating story, a powerful conversion. Started as she pursued the New Age movement, Buddhism, and was visited actually by the Lord in a dream. And now let's fast forward. Of course, she's in Sedona. It's a spiritual hotspot. But after this dream, everything for her began to change. And Rami, pick it up there. I mean, so what happened after this? What did the Lord call you to next?
1: Sure. So after the dream, I always say he was courting me, because I would be reading a book by a Buddhist nun, and all of a sudden she brought up Assisi and kept talking about Assisi, Italy. And so I look up Assisi, and who do I meet? Of course, St. Francis. And who doesn't fall in love with St. Francis? I listened to a talk by a Buddhist teacher, and he brought up the Serenity Prayer and said, hey, you really need to look up this prayer. So I looked it up and I loved it. And I was like, wow, this is Catholic. This is really cool. And then I listened to a talk by a pretty famous New Age guru named Ram Dass about sin, of all things. And I had never heard of anybody talk about sin in my life. And he said, you know, if you sin, you can't get to God. And I was like, wow,

0: theater or something. So I came and sat in the back and just kind of, you know, kneeled and stood when everyone else did. And I can't tell you what anybody said, but I can tell you that I was very intrigued by the Eucharist. I remember thinking, wow, you know, if everybody's drinking out of the same cup, like something good must be in there, you know?
1: That's funny.
0: And the priest is just doing dishes. Like, we're waiting for him to finish doing the dishes. Like, something's happening right now, and I don't know what it is. So I ran out of there. I was very nervous, but I went. And so the next time I met with the priest after, I just went up to him and said, hey, I don't know what's going on, but I want to know. And he said, well, just keep coming to Mass. And I said, that's not going to cut it. I need somebody to explain it to me. So I ended up calling the parish down the road. They had an RCIA program, connected me with the teacher. We hit it off right away. She's brilliant. Her name's Janice Cassier. She has a master's in biology and theology. So when I started going to that parish, I remember really hearing the gospel for the first time in Mass. And the first scripture I remember hearing is, you know, do not be anxious about your life, what you shall wear, what you shall eat. And I just was thinking to myself, why isn't everybody here? This is what you're talking about in here? This is amazing. You know, I remember hearing the raising of Lazarus for the first time, and everyone around me was just like, you know, praise to you, Lord Jesus Christ, and sat down. And I'm like, I'm sorry, did you not hear what they just said? Like, this is the most amazing thing I've ever heard. So I was all in, you know, and I couldn't come in Easter that year because I had missed the class, but I did go to the Triduum. And on Good Friday, I remember I was kneeling, looking up at the crucifix, and it was the first time it really hit me that Jesus died for me.
1: Wow.
0: Like, Jesus died for me. So what does that mean? You know, that means that I must be pretty important and I got to change my life. And how can I not just give everything to him now that I know this? You know, how do I not change everything? So I have. I haven't looked back. I had my first confession, which was obviously very scary, but amazing.
1: So what was that like? Let me ask you about that. Because, you know, receiving the Eucharist is one thing, but going into the confessional, because you have been... Yeah, you have not. You've never had that encounter, and you go in.
0: Yeah, at the time I was 38 years old.
1: Wow.
0: You know, so I had a pretty long list, and I wrote it in code just in case I had dropped the sheet of paper and it was traced back to me, and no one would know what was on it. And
1: that's great.
0: And I went in and I said everything, and expecting the priest, of course, to be shocked. But he had no expression on his face whatsoever. So I thought, well, at least I got a priest who can't hear very well, you know, because clearly he's not hearing. But he did. He repeated everything back to me as if the Lord knew what I was thinking. Mm-hmm. And I was absolved. And it was amazing. I hadn't realized until that moment how my identity was so caught up in what I had done. So when it was gone, I was free. And that was an amazing experience for me. And,
1: was there an emotional release that came with that? I mean, did you feel like a new person? I mean, how did you feel when you walked out of there?
0: I just felt light. Like, I felt like I was new, like brand new person.
1: I love it.
0: I had a whole new start because my identity was all about what I had done, you know? And now I was brand new. I love confession. It's my favorite. Even
1: cool.
0: Now, I go at least once a month. It's just like a fresh start every single time.
1: I try to encourage people who are listening to, like, if you've been away for a long time, it's not as frightening as you think it is. Maybe you had a bad experience. I had moved into a neighborhood. I was next to a couple, and this girl, I think she had an abortion years ago, and she had a bad experience in the confessional, and she left church as a result of it. I encourage her, come back. Give the church a second chance. And when she did, it was a radically, radically different experience for her. So, you know, don't judge the church by one bad experience. I welcome you back.
0: Exactly.
1: That's the greatest sacrament. Satan doesn't want you there, but boy, it frees you, you know?
0: Absolutely.
1: So did you have an encounter with Our Lady of Guadalupe? Is that what somebody was telling
0: me? Yes. So my confirmation was actually in December. I came in on Gaudete Sunday during Advent.
1: Wow.
0: And of course, that was December 17th. back in 2017. Yeah. So our lady

0: Guadalupe was right before that. And so, of course, at the time, I mean, I was a sponge. Everything I was listening to and reading and watching, it was all about our faith. It was like I was being introduced to this whole new world. And so, of course, I stumbled upon a documentary on Our Lady of Guadalupe, and I was absolutely blown away. I mean, I just kept saying, like, how did I not know this? Why isn't this on the news or something? Like, how do we not know this? So I immediately called my mom, and I was like, listen, I'm coming over right now. Like, you need to know this. I know it happened like 500 years ago, but you need to know it right now. And so that was just an amazing experience right before my confirmation. And of course, my confirmation was amazing. The priest poured oil all over me, and I never wanted to wash it off. You know,
1: you know, the Catholic Church is so full of treasures, you know, and you're right. You learned about Our Lady of Guadalupe and how the Tilma survived 500 and some years. It happened back in 1531. Eucharistic miracles, hosts that bleed, saints that don't decay. I mean, you take a look at the Catholic Church, it's absolutely amazing, let alone the real treasures that we have, as you already hit on, the Sacrament of Reconciliation, and of course, our Lord truly present in the Eucharist. There are people listening right now. There's somebody who has gone down that New Age lane, and they've bought into a lot of that ideology right now. What advice would you give that person right now? And we have got loved ones, I'm sure, that probably say, too, you know, we see the nuns, all those who've left to organize religion. They say, I'm spiritual, but I'm not religious. You know, I don't need organized religion. I'm in a relationship with God. What do you say to somebody who says I'm spiritual but not religious?
0: I would say that you are missing out on the greatest love of your life and the greatest adventure of your life. You know, when you're in that quote unquote, you know, spiritual world, everything's ambiguous and vague. There isn't that personal relationship that you have when you follow Jesus. Like, you're never going to find anybody who loves you this much. You know? And you're going to find yourself empty at some point if you keep going down that road, because it's just, and that's where I was. You know, I said, I don't know who I am anymore. I feel empty, because it's all about surrendering and emptying. But there's nothing filling you up. You know, and we're made for that. We were created for that relationship. That's right. And we know that deep down, you know, so we're going to fill it. We're going to reach out for these other things that are never going to satisfy us.
1: You turned down a 6-figure job. Was it 20th Century Fox or something? Where are you now? What did you choose over the big 6-figure salary? And I think you're in Sedona. You're still in Sedona, right? And I only have a couple minutes left, so I want to give you the final thoughts and just tell us about where you are and whatever you want to leave everybody with.
0: I always say, when you say yes to God, buckle up, because He's going to take you on a ride. I actually got my master's in theology from Franciscan University. And in 2021, I started working for St. John Vianney Catholic Church here in Sedona and the Chapel of the Holy Cross. And you can check us out at sjvsedona.org or chapeloftheholycross.com. I manage the social media, so please follow us on Instagram, Facebook, and YouTube at Chapel Sedona, at SJV Sedona. And I handle all of our big projects here. We have this amazing priest, Father Ignatius Mazanowski, who really brought this parish back to life, and I help him with all of our projects here. And I also have the opportunity every once in a while to give a talk at the Institute of Catholic Theology down in Phoenix. I've gone on 2 pilgrimages, but most important, my parents came back to the church as well. Gosh, so about 6 months after I did.
1: God's blessings continue, right? Look at that. The fruit of your conversion, bringing about even more conversion. Hey, exactly. Ramey, thank you for your time. Nick, my producer, was just looking at your church. Absolutely gorgeous.

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1: Ave Maria in the Afternoon is a co-production of Ave Maria Radio and EWTN Radio and carried across the EWTN Global Catholic Radio Network. Welcome to Ave Maria in the Afternoon, examining the world through the lens of faith from the heart of the Church to help us navigate the culture. Here's Dr. Marcus Peter.
2: Good afternoon. Thank you very much for joining us on this hour of Ave Maria in the Afternoon. I'm Marcus Peter. Today is a rather distinct anniversary. Today is the anniversary of the signing, or the sealing, if you will, of the Magna Carta at Runnymede. This was widely considered one of the most important legal documents in the entire history of Western civilization. It started off as a bit of a practical peace treaty between an unpopular English king and his rebellious barons, but the long-term effects of this document shifted the trajectory of things like governance and liberty and law, and actually created the framework for how our founders and framers thought about the founding documents of the United States of America. Because beneath its medieval legal prose is a deep connection to Judeo-Christian concepts, things like justice, accountability, human worth, and therefore paving the way for the cessation of the ownership of the human person and therefore chattel slavery, but also a whole host of other things, including things like rule of law over the concept of absolute power, or the concept and birth of due process and habeas corpus, that trial can actually be enacted. You know, statements like no free man shall be seized or imprisoned except by the lawful judgment of his equals or by the law of the land. So therefore, the groundwork for trial by jury, the right to a fair trial, protection against arbitrary, unlawful imprisonment, no taxation without consent. I mean, the document paved the way for so much of how we think about Republican constitution and frankly, for the rest of the West, unfortunately, to some degree, absolute democratic processes, yet it allowed for a greater accountability of rulers and those who hold leadership authority by the people over which they govern. So I want to begin with that conversation. After that, we will talk with Wes Smith about the new Gallup poll. It's showing some striking insight into how Americans feel about assisted suicide. 49% of the respondents answered that committing suicide with a doctor's help is morally acceptable. Only 21% find it to be generally morally acceptable at large. So I want to look at that disparity in the support of different versions of suicide with Wes Smith. And then finally, we will talk with Richard Spinello. He is the author of Four Catholic Philosophers, Rejoicing in the Truth. Why understanding some level of philosophy is crucial for us as Catholics to grapple rightly about how we live and how we think about the sacramental and liturgical life of the Church. For now, the headlines.
1: Thanks, Marcus. Good afternoon, everyone. This is your Ave Maria Radio News for Monday, June 15th. It's the feast of St. Germain Cousin. 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Your vocation location is at avemaria.edu. The U.S. and Iran have reached a deal aimed at ending the war that started in late February.
3: The deal's all signed, and the strait is already partially opened. As you know, they're doing a little hunting for a couple of mines that they've already found.
1: President Trump announcing the agreement was reached as he was meeting with world leaders at the G7 summit in France, adding the full text of the deal will be released later this week. Reports say it will open up the Strait of Hormuz and allow for a 60-day window for the U.S. and Iran to strike a long-term deal that curbs Iran's nuclear ambitions. 12 people are dead after a plane carrying a group of skydivers crashed in Missouri.
4: You know, we just want to reassure the public that there's nothing criminal that we can see, nothing terrorism related or anything like that. Those are some of the first questions that we would have with the World Cup being in town. And we just want to make sure that the public knows that they're safe. And this, for all intents and purposes, appears to be an accident.
1: It happened near the Butler Memorial Airport Sunday, which is about 60 miles south of Kansas City. There were no survivors. Fox is purchasing Roku for $22 billion. It's the latest chapter in the ongoing saga of media consolidation. The deal brings together Fox's news and sports channels, as well as the streaming service Tubi, which it bought in 2020, along with Roku. A streaking green fireball lit up the skies across several states, prompting hundreds of reports. The American Meteor Society says people reported seeing it from Tennessee and Kentucky to Oklahoma and Texas. Fireballs are rare because they burn brighter than normal meteors, and this one didn't appear to be tied to a major meteor shower. From your AviMariaRadio.net news desk, I'm Steve Clark.
2: Good afternoon and welcome back. I'm Marcus Peter. Today is the anniversary of the signing of the Magna Carta. This was, as I mentioned in the open, widely considered one of the most important legal documents in the entire history of Western civilization. Now, historically, it began as a form of peace treaty. This was between the English king at the time and rebellious barons, barons who wanted to either overthrow him or at the very least challenge his authority. But you'll notice that there were not only radical effects, the background of the document greatly, greatly appeals to the laws that are found in Judeo-Christianity. The Archbishop of Canterbury at that time, Stephen Langton, arguably was the most critical unsung hero of Western constitutional law. Before he became this kind of a political mediator, Langton was one of Europe's most brilliant theologians at the University of Paris, and he eventually became Archbishop of Canterbury. In fact, he is actually the scholar who first divided the books of the Bible into the standard chapters we still use today, or at least he's one of the main scholars involved in that enterprise. Langton returned to England in 1213. This was after a bitter dispute with King John, and he brought with him, however, a deeply developed theology, especially in light of the considerations of things like political power, tyrants, divine law, revealed law. So he wasn't trying to assist the rebel barons without cause. It wasn't an act on a whim. It wasn't casual. He actually functionally weaponized the Old Testament to structure their demands into codified law. And that becomes effectively the blueprint of the Magna Carta. Now, why is this crucial? Because what he does is he appeals to Deuteronomy, particularly Deuteronomy 17. For decades, he lectured on the Old Testament in Paris, and he spent a vast amount of time studying the Hebrew monarchy. And therefore, when he looked at Deuteronomy 17, verses 18 to 20, he saw that it instructs that when a king takes the throne, he shall write for himself in a book a copy of this law, and it shall be with him, and he shall read in it all the days of his life, that he may learn to fear the Lord his God by keeping all the words of his law. Now, I've talked about in the past that anyone who was sworn into oaths of office here, especially in the United States, but largely in the Christian world, the Western world, they swore their oaths upon the book of Deuteronomy opened up. And this is precisely why. That authority doesn't come from God, and therefore the taking on of office, the swearing into office, was a specifically Christian enterprise, specifically covenantal enterprise. And so on June the 15th, when King John affixed his seal to the Magna Carta, that document emerged from all of this conflict, taxes, castles, inheritance, feudal obligations, what have you. Pagan kings prior to Western civilization, prior to Christendom, claimed divine ancestry. But imperial rulers from the point of Christendom onwards, so the Catholic influence on the West onwards, could only identify their will to power with not only public order but accountability to the church. And therefore, the biblical revelation placed the king beneath a judgment that he couldn't create, and therefore he couldn't repeal. And that's why the Magna Carta arose from a kind of necessity. The moral grammar that made it intelligible was formed by scripture and canon law, Christian theology, and the conflict between spiritual and temporal authority. And so when you look at the Magna Carta, its first clause declares that the English church should be free, which is an attempt at separation of church and state, but key provisions promised that no free man would be imprisoned, dispossessed, outlawed, or ruined, except through lawful judgment and the law of the land. And you see already this precursor to the founding documents of the United States of America, paving the way for these conversations to be brought to their true fruition. So this Magna Carta, this great charter, was not a modern declaration of universal equality. Its immediate beneficiaries were mainly the barons and freemen. But you can romanticize history in that sense because it turned medieval England into what we now know. This principle exceeded the intentions of those who first articulated it. The principle of, in this case, liberty with accountability, justice, was a temporary bargain for the barons at the time, but it has had long-lasting repercussions and, therefore, implications upon us. Christian political thought never taught that every ruler should be obeyed. Sure, he possesses soldiers, seals, a flattering court chaplain, but Augustine wrote, an unjust law is, well, he says, seems to be, no law at all. Aquinas would later explain that laws, contrary to human good or divine command, possess the character of violence rather than law, and therefore, that tradition doesn't abolish political authority. Instead, though, it insists that proper authority only receives legitimacy through service to justice. And so Langton's achievement, Stephen Langton's achievement, was in translating that conviction into this political document, institutional resistance. And that's why the Magna Carta initially failed as a peace settlement. Pope Innocent III annulled the 2015 version within weeks. Later kings reissued it until it entered the English statutory and then now constitutional memory. But it had enduring power. Clause 39 was a seedbed for due process. Clause 40 promised, to no one will we sell, to no one deny or delay right or justice. And those words are crucial, because that means any abuse in courts of law is now to be held to proper account in terms of this document, at least this charter, to the courts themselves and ultimately to God. And so the American founders inherited the Magna Carta through English common law, but also through things like colonial charters, the original constitutions of the original 13 states, parliamentary struggles. You get names like Sir Edward Coke, William Blackstone, the natural law tradition. Coke presented the Magna Carta as a declaration of fundamental English liberties, and the American colonists repeatedly appealed to it when they were resisting taxation without representation or trials in admiralty courts without juries. In fact, the Massachusetts Assembly denounced the Stamp Act as contrary to the Magna Carta. Now, I could go on and on here, but the reason why I bring all of this up is because our modern secular culture enjoys spending our Christian moral capital, but then lecturing about the embarrassment of its sources. It talks about social justice, praising human dignity, but discards the creator from whom that dignity comes. It invokes rights, but denies an objective moral order within which those rights are framed in and enshrined. It demands governmental restraint, but redefines freedom as limitless self-expression. I mean, those arrangements can only survive if you inherit the habits and structures that have come from Christendom. But even then, they won't survive for long if we don't appeal back to the objectivity of Christendom and the heritage of the Catholic Church. And so the Catholic Church regards political authority as necessary for the common good, but teaching that its moral legitimacy depends upon conformity to divine and natural law. The Catechism tells us authority must act for the common good as a moral force based on freedom and a sense of responsibility. It warns us, citizens may resist commands contrary to moral order, fundamental rights, or the gospel. And therefore, Christian constitutionalism begins right here. The government is not our savior, but it's also not our enemy. It has a place in the common good. And that's why we have to know our history. Catholics have an obligation to be steeped in history. The Magna Carta is crucial. It teaches us that our liberty is more than what's written on parchment. It comes from a source beyond ourselves, formed by truths revealed to us, that's meant to place our desires and appetites beneath the duty of truth and morality and beneath the judgment ultimately of Christ. Because all leadership is an act of covenant. So you can talk about Runnymede, you can talk about Philadelphia, you can talk about the swearing of oaths of our initial founders and framers, but all of those are covenant points that lead to Jesus Christ. And therefore, anyone in office, even if they don't realize they're swearing covenant oaths, are centered upon Christ and therefore owe accountability ultimately to Him. He alone can preserve freedom because He alone knows that freedom has a Lord. It is Him. He is the moral shape of the freedom of our nation, our civilization, and arguably of all humankind. He is the final end in the truth that makes humanity truly free. Stay tuned, I'm Marcus Peter.
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2: Good afternoon and welcome back. I'm Marcus Peter. I came across this piece in the National Review and I wanted to bring it to our attention. It's tremendously crucial that we as Catholics are aware of what's going on in the census populi, the sense of the population right now. So the Gallup poll just issued an annual poll on moral acceptability, and it released results that had dramatically different connotations. There were two questions about suicide particularly. The first was doctor-assisted suicide. So we've covered in this program now how they fall under the category of medical assistance in dying. Color it however you will, whitewash it however you will, this is physician-assisted suicide. These are doctors, medical professionals, who are assisting in the ending of otherwise sustainable human lives. And then you juxtapose that with individuals accepting suicide by their own hand. Now, that was the other question, the moral acceptability of suicide by their own hand. Now, this is what's odd. A majority, or at least close to a majority of those who were surveyed, 49%, answered that committing suicide with a doctor's help is morally acceptable. On the other hand, only 21% said that it's morally acceptable to take one's own life. Now, that disparity is odd because categorically we're looking at the exact same moral act. Joining me to talk about this is Wes Smith. Wes is chair and senior fellow at the Discovery Institute's Center on Human Exceptionalism. And he joins us very often to talk about these attacks on human exceptionalism. Wes, so great to talk with you. How are you?
12: Mark is fine. How are you today?
2: I'm very well, thank you. I want to jump right in to ask you, who do these Gallup polls survey? I've never been asked to be surveyed by these.
12: Maybe they know how you'd answer.
2: That much is obvious. So we've got these two results. Close to a majority responding that physician-assisted suicide is morally acceptable, but only 21% saying that it's morally acceptable to commit suicide at all. And there's a disparity here. So help us understand what's going on.
12: Well, that's what I'm trying to figure out, and I do have some thoughts on it. This is the only question in the Gallup poll about moral acceptability that actually asks the same question. But one had to do with doctor-assisted suicide. That's the term they use, doctor-assisted. And as you noted, that's the one that I believe it was 49% said that was morally acceptable. The other question just said suicide, and it was 20 to 21% said morally acceptable. They're the same thing. So why the disparity? Couple of things. Number one, the doctor part. I think when people hear the doctor part, that puts the authority of medicine and validates the act. Number two, I think, is that there is this belief among many people that suicide based on, let's say, terminal illness or serious disability or something of that kind is somehow categorically different than suicide, let's say, because your business collapses or your child is hit by a car. But it isn't. It, you know, suicide isn't a why, it's a what. And so we're really talking about the same thing. And then finally, it struck me that for decades now, the media and popular culture have been promoting assisted suicide as somehow death with dignity, as somehow taking control of your own death, and so forth. And so you've seen a glamorization or romanticization of, quote, doctor-assisted suicide versus suicide in which at least there's still some, although I think it's lessening, attempt to engage in suicide prevention. Those are the things that occurred to me, because there really is a dichotomy there. There's a real paradox. Two questions for the same thing brought radically different answers.
13: As you've rightly noted, the paradox here seems to only put the doctor as the middleman, and removing that seems to completely change the perception of the morality of the act. Can you talk about that a little more, about how disjointed the moral reasoning is here?
12: Well, because what it does is it, for some people, obviously for about half the people, and by the way, just because somebody says something is not morally acceptable or morally acceptable, that isn't the same thing as whether it should be legal.
13: Mm-hmm.
12: So we're dealing with different aspects. We're just talking about moral acceptability here. But I think a lot of people, when you bring in the doctor part, that moves the act into the realm of healthcare. And a lot of advocates for assisted suicide, the ideologues, and a lot in the media, are now referring to assisted suicide as a medical treatment. And they give it a name. It's called MAID, M-A-I-D, Medical mm-hmm. Assistance in Dying. And we've talked about this before. That's a pure euphemism, and it tries to deflect from what we're actually talking about, which is either people killing themselves with poison prescribed by doctors, or in places like Canada where they use the term MAID as well, a doctor actually committing homicide. It's not murder because it's legal, but actually lethally injecting people to kill them. And there's a reason that advocates don't want to use blunt and descriptive language, because when you use a term like suicide per se, or homicide as I just did, people tend to react against it, and that's why they're always trying to create these gooey, kind of warm, fuzzy terms that will make people not understand the harshness of what's being discussed.
13: The other sad thing about this is that this is colored by a present milieu that has almost completely whitewashed and baptized anything that's coming out of the medical sphere. I wonder if you could comment on that.
12: Yeah, you know, there's a lot of truth to that, and that comes from many decades of medicine actually making human life much better. I'll just give you an example. When I was a child, the polio epidemics were ravaging mm-hmm. children. And I remember, as a little boy, being terrified of ending up in an iron lung.
13: Mm.
12: And then I was one of the early children to get the shock vaccine. And suddenly, the fear of which came about every summer, the fear of polio evaporated because that vaccine was so effective. And you've seen the increase in life expectancy and so forth. So the tremendous increases in human well-being because of healthcare in the last 100 years, of course, is undeniable. But sometimes that moves into areas that are really not technically and shouldn't be considered healthcare. Killing is not a medical treatment. Assisted suicide is not, shouldn't be a prescription medication because it's not a medication. It's poison. And in many regards, the same drugs that are used in an execution are used in assisted suicide and euthanasia. Yet you'll see advocates striving against allowing these to be used in an execution, and some of the same people will say, but we should use them in assisted suicide. I call that cruel and unusual death with dignity, because you know you're confusing things that are actually seeking the same result, death.
13: It really is, and therefore it also speaks to not just how disjointed, but unfortunately how fragmented the way we think about human person and morality is. So, like you list that bottom line, all life matters, and we are not the authors and arbiters of who lives and who dies.
12: Well, and certainly people have a negative impression of suicide, because it really is a negative act. I mean, you know, I try not to morally judge people who commit suicide because none of us knows, you know, what our breaking point might be. But I do take a very disgusted and critical look at people who advocate and help people do it, because those people are not in despair. Those people are not telling people that it's proper and wonderful to take your own life. And, you know, even in a terminal illness, there's chances for joy and for improvement and for a wonderful moment in your life. And we should be promoting suicide prevention and care for people, not killing.
13: Wes, as usual, thank you very much for joining us to talk about these very important issues.
12: Thank you, Marcus. Appreciate it.
13: My guest has been Wes Smith. He is Chair and Senior Fellow at Discovery Institute, and we've been talking about, well, suicide and the disparate reception of it. As Catholics, it's not always easy to share our faith with others. 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
17: What do we mean when we ask our Heavenly Father not to lead us into temptation? Is it possible for God to tempt us? It is not, asserts the Catholic Catechism. God cannot be tempted by evil, and He Himself tempts no one. Translating from the Greek verb to a single English verb is the difficulty. The Greek verb means we are asking God not to allow us to take the way that leads us to sin. This petition addresses the battle between flesh and the Spirit, imploring the Spirit of discernment and truth. With the Holy Spirit, we can discern between trials which are necessary for our growth and temptations which lead to sin and death. Discernment also entails distinguishing between being tempted and consenting to temptation. It unmasks the lie of temptation, which makes the object look desirable, when in fact its fruit is death. God will never allow us to be tempted beyond our strength, says St. Paul. The battle, however, can only be won by prayer. This is Peggy Stanton, and this has been the Order of Malta's Minute with the Catechism.
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19: To vent or not? If I get it off my chest, then I feel better. I've got to vent. Is this so? It's old theory. Somewhat like a catharsis. You've got to purge yourself of these emotions, and Lord help anyone who's standing in the way. It's old theory. It's inaccurate. Venting is generally not good for the hearers, and it's not good for the venter. Venting may be good for dryers. It's not good for people. When we vent, we become more likely to vent. And when we are more likely to vent, we are more likely to hurt and say things we shouldn't say. Careful on the venting. Better to think about what you have to say before you vent.

0: Good afternoon and welcome back. I'm Marcus Peter. Philosophy remains the handmaiden to the queen of the sciences, which is theology, and therefore it frankly is incumbent upon every faithful Catholic to have some working knowledge of philosophy, knowing at least how the structures and categories work together for the sake of illuminating the greater mysteries of the faith. And we can all begin at whatever level we have and grow from there. Joining me to talk about four Catholic philosophers who, and it's the book is called Rejoicing in the Truth, is Richard Spinello, professor of management and practice at Boston College and a member of the adjunct faculty at St. John's Seminary in Boston. Richard, thank you for joining us. How are you?
1: Yeah, thank you very much. It's good to be back on your show.
0: Well, it's good to speak with you again. This is a good book, and I want to begin by having you share with all of our listeners how central philosophy is, good philosophy is, to thinking rightly about our faith.
1: Yeah, that's a very very good topic. let me first say just a word before I answer that question, a word about this book, which I think tries to tackle that question quite directly. And people should read it to understand those issues. They might be a little bit intimidated by the title, Four Catholic Philosophers. This is not a philosophy book, primarily, and it's a book written for Catholic lay people. So it's a book, basically, that tries to introduce the thought of these four great philosophers of the last century, but spends a lot of time talking about their lives, sketching out the profile of their lives in pretty broad strokes to kind of get an essence of their sense of their personalities and convictions. So it's mostly biography. Their stories of their lives against the backdrop of the drama of World War II. And the key thing about their lives, I think, which begins to answer your question, is that they're searching for the truth. They are pilgrims. Jacques Maritain and Réyssa Maritain thought of themselves as pilgrims of the absolute. They were looking for the absolute, looking for God, basically. And they find that truth through faith and reason working together. So the point is that if we just have the faith, it's not going to be enough. We need reason as well to kind of explain to us the truths of the faith. So this is what's important about the relationship between philosophy and theology, you know, the deep connection between faith and reason. The other thing that I would stress is that this was the theme, of course, of one of the great encyclicals of John Paul II, Fides et Ratio, Faith and Reason. You know, it's really only Catholic philosophy that, and these four thinkers in particular of the last century, that now seek answers to the existential questions. You know, who am I? Where have I come from? Where am I going? Why is there evil? And again, it's faith and reason that can really answer those questions and answer them well. Now, why can it do that? Well, because philosophy has or should have a sapiential, as John Paul II put it, a metaphysical dimension, the ability to get beyond the physical, to try to understand spiritual realities like the soul, and why the soul is needed. So faith tells us, you know, we have a soul, the soul is immortal, and philosophy tells us why that is the case, why we necessarily have to have a soul. We can't have knowledge without it. So that's how the two, I think, essentially go together. A lot of secular philosophers of the last century kind of mock this relationship. Heidegger, for example, said that Christian philosophy was like iron made of wood, I think was his phrase, a contradiction in terms. But I don't think that's true at all. I think these secular philosophers are way out of line in making that claim. I think faith and reason are meant to go together. They're complementary, and both of them will lead us to the whole truth. You know, you're not going to get the whole truth without faith and reason.
0: Now, I couldn't agree more. And like you've rightly mentioned, we have a plethora of especially secular modern philosophers, all of which are clamoring for the intellectual attention of the faithful and therefore our listeners. Where do we begin then? How does one start studying or reading to start thinking rightly about existence and the world and therefore the faith?
1: I think the best place probably to begin is Aquinas. I would say that someone wants to have some understanding of Catholic philosophy. The only place really to begin is Aquinas, because he's really at the core of everything, and he really addresses all of these questions very well. And there's no doubt that the philosophers that I looked at in this book were either Thomists or Thomistically inspired. So it's very important, I think, for Catholics to have some awareness of Aquinas. There are a lot of very good introductions to Aquinas, very good books about him that will introduce you to the main elements of his thought, and they will begin to appreciate how philosophy gives us the answers to a lot of the theological mysteries and theological problems that they may think about. How it begins to answer these existential questions that I talked about. And then you can go on and read about, read the philosophers that I have written about, Maritain or Carol Wojtyla or Edith Stein. But I think the baseline should be St. Thomas Aquinas. I think it's unfortunate that, Thomism has sort of lost its central place in our Catholic universities, at least in some of them anyway. I think that's kind of unfortunate. I think for the Church it's unfortunate that Thomism has lost its central place because, after that kind of happened in the 60s and 70s when Thomism was kind of cast aside, we really haven't seen any great philosophy and any great theology. I mean, you look around today, there are no great philosophers or theologians. We don't have von Balthasar's. We don't have the Lubachs. We don't have Wojtyla's. We don't have Ratzinger's. We just don't have these people. And the one thing they have in common is that they were all schooled in Thomism. They knew Thomism and they knew it very well, and they developed their thinking based on Aquinas. Now they moved away from him in some sense. They disagreed with him on certain things, but Thomism sort of gave them a baseline. So that's what I would recommend to people, and I think, again, it would be good if the Church could get back to putting a lot of emphasis on the reading of St. Thomas Aquinas. One of the things I've been thinking about with our new Pope, Pope Leo XIV, relatively new Pope anyway, is that it wouldn't be a bad idea, for him to copy his predecessor. Leo XIII wrote this great encyclical, Aeterni Patris, so back in the 19th century, where he brought about the revival of Thomism. And we see it in the works of Maritain and Gilson and the people I write about in my book. There was a tremendous revival of Thomism in the 20th century. And I think we need that revival again. And maybe Pope Leo XIV, being an Augustinian, could write a new Aeterni Patris that would try to get a revival of interest in maybe Augustine and Aquinas. That might be a little bit of a novel move on his part. But I think the Church could use that to try to get particularly Catholic universities to really get committed to Catholic philosophy. And those certainly are the two greatest, right? Augustine and Aquinas. And if we could get our schools to be teaching them again and get people to read and study them, I think we'd make a great deal of progress.
0: Let's pause there, Richard. I'm talking with Richard Spinello, professor of management practice at Boston College, author of Four Catholic Philosophers. He's talking with us about how Catholics can start thinking about philosophy. Continuing on the other side, stay tuned. I'm Marcus Peter.
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6: Christ is the answer, with Father John Ricardo.
7: John chapter 11, verses 21 to 26. This is the story of Lazarus. Lazarus has died. Lazarus is one of his best friends. Just before this passage, we hear the news that Martha and Mary send word to Jesus that the one you love is sick. And the next line in the scripture is, now because Jesus loved Martha and Mary and Lazarus, he stayed where he was. His friend's in need. He can heal. They've seen him heal before. And yet somehow, because he loves him, he stays. And Lazarus dies. And then Jesus shows up 3 days later and is greeted by Martha and Mary, who confront him with the words, Lord, if you had been here, my brother would never have died. Rather applicable for many of us in our lives. We ask the Lord to do one thing because we're certain it is what we think is best, when in fact he has something which far surpasses what we ask for. Challenge is, in waiting for that to happen, we go through very trying times, which oftentimes makes us wonder, does he really care?
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0: Good afternoon and welcome back. I'm Marcus Speed. I'm talking with Richard Spinello, professor of management practice at Boston College, author of Four Catholic Philosophers Rejoicing in the Truth. Richard, you were just finishing up sharing with us how every Catholic ought to have some introduction to the thought of Aquinas and Augustine, not just in schools. So for all of our listeners right now, what are some ways in which they can begin looking at Aquinas and or Augustine?
1: Not quite sure what commentaries on Augustine would be appropriate. A lot of the ones I've worked with are rather technical, so I'm not quite sure which ones are in print. But I think probably in terms of the works of Augustine, everybody could understand the Confessions. So I would recommend that people begin with that particular book. And you could probably find reasonably good commentaries on the Confessions. As far as Aquinas goes, with Augustine, and from there you could move to the City of God. I mean, those are his two great books. So if someone could read and master those two books, that would be a very good accomplishment. As far as Aquinas goes, the key work, of course, is the Summa Theologica. That's the great work of Aquinas. There are many other books that he's written. He wrote 8.5 million words, so he was quite prolific. But the Summa is the best book to read, and I think you could... most people could probably understand the Summa, but there's some very good commentaries that would go along with it. I would particularly recommend the works of Joseph Pieper, because I think he gives a pretty good introduction to Aquinas and provides a lot of very good background that I think would prepare someone to read the Summa. So those are the two philosophers that I would recommend that Catholics begin to take a look at. And once again, the idea is that the truth of revelation, to which I commit myself by the faith, has to be understood by human reason, I think, in order to be personally possessed by me, to become sort of truth for me. And the only way that that really happens is through the accompaniment of philosophy. So philosophy is going to, if you read Aquinas, you're going to begin to understand the truths of revelation. And the fact that they're not unreasonable, that they can be supported by reason. So faith and reason working together is very important. And I think Aquinas and Augustine give us some very good philosophy to support the faith. They will nourish the faith, right, and support it. And I think that's what people need today. Just the whole example of a soul. I've been doing a lot of work lately on the work of soul because I think it's been pushed out of philosophy and contemporary thinkers get rid of the idea of a soul, the materialists. The Church teaches that there's a soul, an immortal soul, but I think you can also strongly support that particular principle of the faith by reason. You know, there are very good reasons why there has to be a soul, why the intellect has to be immaterial and therefore has to be immortal. You find that in both Augustine and in Aquinas. So they will give you the reasons why there is a soul, there must be a soul, why that soul has to be immortal. That's the kind of thing that I think could be very important for people, so that they'll be prepared to deal with the real world, you know, when they hear all this stuff about artificial intelligence and, you know, we as human beings are no more than machines. They'll realize that we are more than machines. You know, we're not machines. We're embodied spirits. We have a soul, an immortal soul.
0: There are a few books I want to, if you're listening right now to this and you're thinking about how to just start dipping your toe into the water of what Catholic philosophy can look like. There are a few things I want to introduce you to, but just to echo what Richard has said, there's a great simplified commentary on St. Thomas Aquinas' Summa. It's called A Tour of the Summa by Monsignor Paul Glenn. I used it to teach high school before. It's an extremely easy approach to everything that St. Thomas Aquinas talks about in the Summa. And it presents a very rational, systematic presentation. The other one, if you're looking at philosophy, just to, again, echo what Richard has been saying, Aristotle for Everybody by Mortimer Adler, Difficult Thoughts Made Easy. So I'm going to include these two.

if we look at these philosophers that I have written about in this particular book, and we maybe focus on what they contribute today. So, why, in other words, why are they relevant to the church today? I think there are several reasons for that. I think, first of all, what they present is a theocentric picture, God-centered picture. It's not anthropocentric, it's theocentric. I think that's extremely important. I think they speak in the language of metaphysics, which the church needs today. The church often today tends to speak sometimes too little too much in the language of sociology and psychology. It leads us to speak more in the language of metaphysics, which recognizes an eternal order of being and nature. These philosophers understood the limits of phenomenology. That's the big movement of the last century, phenomenology, which has a great deal of merit, but it has limits too, because it's not metaphysical. It only describes what appears to us in consciousness. It really can't get beyond that. I think the other thing that these philosophers do for us or contribute to contemporary dialogue in the church about issues is that they support and argue for Christian anthropology versus what I think is common today is negative anthropology, right? I think that's what we get from postmodernism. I think that's what a lot of people embrace. That goes back to Sartre, who said, you know, our existence precedes our essence. So in other words, we show up in the world, we have no essence, we just make ourselves into whatever we want to be. It's a position that really exalts freedom. Christian anthropology says, well, look, you know, you have a nature. You have a body and a soul. It's a sexually differentiated body. it's an integral part of your personhood. It's not an appendage or something exterior to the self. And this union of the intellectual soul and the body is for the sake of the soul. The soul needs the body. And this embodied spirit, which is what we are, is ordered to certain goods that fulfill us. So we have this fixed nature that all of us share in common, that gives us equality and dignity. And it tells us that morality is something that can be universal and something that's timeless, because our nature really at this level doesn't change. So this having this nature is sort of a bridge to morality, the morality that we call natural law. These philosophers put a great deal of emphasis on that. Jacques Maritain does, Gara Wojtyla does, little less so Edith Stein, but we definitely get it also in von Hildebrand, though he comes up with some novelties in ethics. So this Christian anthropological vision, which is very important, I think, for the church today, is reaffirmed quite boldly in the thinking of these philosophers. The other thing that I would emphasize in the thought of these thinkers is the contribution that von Hildebrand and Wojtyla make on the topic of love. I write about that in the book. A lot of confusion today about love. Mm-hmm. Part of the, John Paul II likes to talk about the crisis of truth in Fides et Ratio. Part of the crisis of truth that we face today is the confusion about love. People don't know what love is. We hear slogans like love is love. They don't know how to differentiate spousal love from friendship and so forth. These two books, Love and Responsibility by Gara Wojtyla, the Nature of Love by Dietrich von Hildebrand, two of the greatest books on love ever written, period, certainly two of the great philosophy books of the last century. So that's an incredible contribution, I think. What I also find interesting, particularly in the writings of Edith Stein, is her deep reflections on the relationship between the individual and community. That's another, I think, significant contribution to philosophy, trying to steer a middle ground between any sort of the totalitarian tendencies of her day and any kind of atomized liberalism, you know, stressing the importance of community and the common good along with individual freedom. And one of the important insights we find in Edith Stein is to say that to ask what kind of person should I become is also to ask what kind of community, what kinds of community should I be a member. In other words, it's very important for

0: me to pick the right communities if I want to be this particular kind of person. And that thinking is what led her into the Carmelite. She became a Carmelite nun because that was the community in which she could most fully fulfill herself and live up to her aspirations as a Catholic. So there are some of the contributions I think that these philosophers have made. I think they've made others. I they are all committed to a realistic epistemology. That's very important today also, to get away from this German idealism of Kant.
1: Yeah. We're going to have to stop right there, Richard. Thank you so much for that wealth of wisdom. I've been talking with Richard Spinello. His book, Four Catholic Philosophers, Rejoicing in the Truth. Let's dip our toes into philosophy to understand our faith. I'm Marcus Peter.
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9: 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K88.7 FM, Coggin, Cedar Rapids, talk radio for Catholic living. And we are coming to you live with the Thomistic Minds time slot, but we are doing another special show, and that is Demystifying Thomism, and we're demystifying it by... I got to get rid of something on this. Where, by reading the book by G.K. Chesterton of St. Thomas Aquinas.

And we are going to start, for those that are you are following along with us, we are going to start on page 114, and we're hoping to go 20 pages forward, and that's what our normal goal is during the broadcast. So all this suggests that, and this is the second paragraph, all this suggests that his superficial abstraction, that which the world saw, was a certain kind. It will be well to understand the quality, for there are several kinds of absence of mind, including that of some pretentious poets and intellectuals in whom the mind has never been noticeably present. He likes to throw some, a little bit of backhanded compliments and some outright, let's just say insults. But they are gentlemanly insults. He won't connect someone with Adolf Hitler in three easy steps. Let's just say he won't do things like that. There is the abstraction of the contemplative. Whether he is the true sort of Christian contemplative who is contemplating something, or the wrong sort of Oriental contemplative who is contemplating nothing. And that's very true with Buddha. He suggests, becoming nothingness, and the Catholic Church is against that because we want to empty ourselves and be filled with God. And if you just empty yourself, if you do step one, we don't want to fill ourselves with the devil. And that's what happens if you empty yourself. It leaves, not every time, but it leaves a breeding ground there. And you don't want to do this. The Catholic Church doesn't teach that. Empty yourself to nothingness. So we like to keep people away from yoga because if you dig deeper into it, the breathing exercises and all that, and the chants and whatever, it's all about this religion that we don't follow. Obviously, St. Thomas was not a Buddhist mystic, but I do not think his fits of abstraction were even more those of a Chinese or of a Christian mystic. If he had trances of true Christian mysticism, he took jolly good care that they should not occur at the people's dinner tables. I think he had the sort of bemused fit which really belongs to the practical man rather than the entirely mystical man. He uses the recognized distinction between active life and a contemplative life, but in the cases concerned here, I think even his contemplative life was an active life. It had nothing to do with his higher life in the sense of ultimate sanctity. It rather reminds us that Napoleon would fall into a fit of apparent boredom at the opera and afterwards confess that he was thinking how he could get three army corps at Frankfurt to combine with two army corps at Cologne. So in the case of Aquinas, if his daydreams were dreams, they were dreams of the day and dreams of the day of battle. If he talked to himself, it was because he was arguing with somebody else. We can put it another way by saying that his daydreams, like dreams of a dog, were dreams of hunting, of pursuing the error as well as pursuing the truth, of following the twists and turns of evasive falsehood and tracking it at last to its lair in hell. He would have been the first to admit that the erroneous thinker would probably be more surprised to learn where his thought came from than anybody else to discover where it went to. But this notion of pursuing,
he certainly had, and it was the beginning of a thousand mistakes and misunderstandings that pursuing is called in Latin persecution. Nobody else had less than he had of what is commonly called the temper of a persecutor. But if he had the quality which in desperate times is often driven to persecute, and that is simply the sense that everything lives somewhere and nothing dies unless it dies in its own home. That he did sometimes in this sense urge in dreams the shadowy chase, even in broad daylight, is quite true, but he was an active dreamer, if not what commonly called a man of action. And in that chase, he was truly to be counted among the Dominicanes, the dogs of heaven, and surely the mightiest and most magnanimous of the hounds of heaven. And there is a, in the back, in poetry section of the Liturgy of the Hours, there is the full poem of the Hounds of Heaven, and probably out on the web as well, no doubt. There may be many who do not understand the nature even of this sort of abstraction. We're going to keep hitting you with these abstractions, and you're going to get them after a while. But then, unfortunately, there are many who do not understand the nature of any sort of argument. Indeed, I think there are fewer people now alive who understand argument than there are 20 or 30 years ago, and St. Thomas might have preferred the society of the atheists of the early 19th century to that of the blank skeptics in the early 20th. Anyway, one of the real disadvantages of the great and glorious sport is called argument. It is an inordinate length. If you argue honestly, as St. Thomas always did, you will find that the subject sometimes seems as if it would never end. He was strongly conscious of the fact, as appears in many places, for instance, his argument that most men must have a revealed religion because they have not got time to argue. Dr. Reed, when he was doing the Thomistic Mind, which we are going to get back to shortly, he always talked about the argument, and that's what excited him about philosophy in the first place, was the argument. You know, his attitude was, let's bring it on. You know, let's solve things. Let's not just stay where we're at.

0: Okay, let's get on with the argument. No time, that is, to argue fairly. There is always a time to argue unfairly, not least in times like ours. And we've got that going on the web today. So what we do is we've got people that are unfamiliar with logic and argumentation, and they'll just jump on the last video and they'll add more to the non-directed, non-fruitful argumentation. And then the next person will respond. Then the next person will respond. It becomes a brawl. We used to do this when I was growing up in Omaha on 13th Street. And the smart kid in the room, the guy that was planning to be a lawyer when he grew up, but he didn't get there, he would always bring the dictionary out. And it would almost 100% of the argumentation had to do with people arguing over terms. And they didn't know the definition of the term. So that's always important in language to know what words are so that we know what we're talking about in an argumentation particularly. Being himself, resolved to argue honestly, to answer everybody, to deal with everything, he produced books enough to sink a ship or stock a library. Though he died in comparatively early middle age, probably he could not have done it all. He couldn't have done it at all if he had not been thinking, even when he was not writing. But above all, thinking combatively. This is his case, certainly not, did not mean bitterly or spitefully, or uncharitably, but it did mean combatively. As a matter of fact, it is generally the man who is not ready to argue who is ready to sneer. That is why in recent literature there has been so little argument and so much sneering. We had noticed that there are barely one or two occasions on which Thomas indulged in a denunciation. There is not a single occasion in which he indulged in a sneer. His curiously simple character, his lucid but laborious intellect, could not be better summed up than by saying that he did not know how to sneer. And I love it when you can put something complicated down into common terms, as Chesterton just did here. It explains a lot. He was, in a double sense, an intellectual aristocrat, but he was never an intellectual snob. He never troubled at all whether those whom he talked were more or less the sort whom the world thinks worth talking to, and it was apparent by the impression of his contemporaries that those who received the ordinary scraps of his wit or wisdom were quite as likely to be nobodies as somebodies, or even quite as likely to be noodles as clever people. He was interested in the souls of all his fellow creatures, but not in classifying the minds of any of them, in a sense that it was too personal and, in another sense, too arrogant for his particular mind and temper. He was very interested in the subject he was talking about and may sometimes have talked for a long time, though he was probably silent for a much longer time. But he had all the unconscious contempt which the really intelligent have for an intelligentsia. Like most men concerned with the common problem of men, he seems to have had a considerable correspondence, considering that correspondence was so much more difficult in his time. We have records of a great many cases in which complete strangers wrote to ask him questions, and sometimes rather ridiculous questions, To all of these, he replied with a charismatic or characteristic mixture of patience and that sort of rationality, which in some rational people tends to be impatient. Somebody, for instance, asked him whether the names of all the blessed were written on a scroll exhibited in heaven, and he wrote back with untiring calm, "So far as I can see, this is not the case, but there is no harm in saying so." I have remarked, in other words, they're questioning the literal interpretation of the Bible, which says in several places that the names of the faithful are written. I have remarked on the portrait of St. Thomas by an Italian painter, which shows him alert even in abstraction and only silent as if about to speak. Pictures in that great tradition are generally full of small touches that show a very large imagination. I mean the sort of imagination on which Ruskin remarked when he saw that in Tintoretto's sunlit scene of the crucifixion, the face of Christ is dark and undecipherable, but the halo around his head, unexpectedly faint and gray, like the color of ashes. It would be hard to put more powerfully the idea of divinity itself in eclipse. There is a touch which it may be fanciful to find equally significant in the portrait of Thomas Aquinas, the artist having given so much vividness and vigilance to the eyes, may have felt that he stressed too much the merely combative concentration of the saint. But anyhow, for some reason, he has emblazoned upon his breast a rather curious emblem, as if it were some third symbolic or an cyclopean eye. At least it is no normal Christian sign, but something more like the dust disk of the sun, such as held the face of a heathen god. But the face itself is dark and occult, and only the rays breaking from it are a ring of fire. I do not know whether any traditional meaning has been attached to this, but its imaginative meaning is strangely apt. The secret sun, dark with excess of light, or not showing its light save in the enlightenment of others, might well be the exact emblem of the inner and ideal life of the saint, which was not only hidden by external words and actions, but even hidden by his merely outward and automatic silences and fits of reflection. In short, this spiritual detachment is not to be confused with the common habit of brooding or falling into a brown study. He was a man entirely careless of falling into a brown study. He was a man, careless of all casual criticism of his casual demeanor, as are many men built on a big masculine model and unconsciously inheriting a certain social splendor and largesse, and that's goodness. But about his real life of sanctity, he was intensely secretive. Such secrecy has indeed generally gone with sanctity, for the saint has an unfathomable horror of playing the Pharisee. But in Thomas Aquinas, it was even more sensitive, and what many in the world would call morbid. He did not mind being caught wool gathering over the wine cups of the king's banquet, for that was merely upon a point of controversy. But when there was some question of having seen St. Paul in a vision, he was in an agony of alarm lest it should be discussed, and the story remained somewhat uncertain in consequence. Needless to say, his followers and admirers were as eager to collect these strictly miraculous stories as he was eager to conceal them. And one or two seemed to be preserved with a fairly solid setting of evidence. But there are certainly fewer of them known to this world than in the case of many saints equally sincere and even equally modest, but more preoccupied with zeal and less sensitive about publicity. The truth is that about all such things in life and death, there is a sort of enormous quiet hanging about St. Thomas. He was one of those large things who take up little room. There was naturally a certain stir about his miracles after his death and about his burial at the time when the University of Paris wished to bury him. I do not know in detail the long history of the other plans of sepulchre, which have ultimately ended with his sacred bones lying in the church of Saint Cernan in Toulouse, at the very base of the battlefields where the Dominicans had warred down the pestilence of pessimism from the east. But somehow it is not easy to think of his shrine as the scene of a more jolly, rowdy, and vulgar devotion, either in its medieval or modern form. He was very far from being a Puritan in the true sense. He made a provision for holiday and banquet for his young friends, which had quite a convivial sound. The trend of his writing, especially for his time, is reasonable in its recognition of physical life, and he goes out of his way to say that men must vary their lives with jokes and even with pranks. But for all that, we cannot somehow see his personality as a sort of magnet for mobs or a road to the tomb of St. Thomas at Toulouse, having always been a long street of taverns, like that to the tomb of St. Thomas of Canterbury. I think he rather disliked noise. There is a legend that he disliked thunderstorms, but it is contradicted by the fact that it is an actual shipwreck that he is supremely calm. However, that may be, and it's probably concerned his health, in some ways sensitive. He certainly was very calm. We have a feeling that we should gradually grow conscious of his presence as an immense background. I'm not turning on the fan down here because I don't want that noise in the recording, and holy cards are sticking to my arms, on my forearm. Here, if this slight sketch could be worthy of its subject, there should stand forth something of that stupendous certitude, in the presence of which all his libraries of philosophy and even theology were but a litter of pamphlets. It is certain that this thing was in him from the first, in the form of a conviction, long before it could possibly have even begun to take the form of controversy. It was very vivid in his childhood, and his were exactly the circumstances in which the anecdotes of the nursery and the playground are likely enough to have been really preserved. He had from the first that full and final test of true orthodoxy, true orthodox Catholicity. Catholicity, the impetuous, impatient, intolerant passion for the poor, and even that readiness to be rather a nuisance to the rich, out of a hunger to feed the hungry, this can have had nothing to do with the intellectualism of which he was afterwards accused, still less with any habit of dialectic. It would seem unlikely that at the age of 6 he had any ambition to answer Averroes, or that he knew what effective causality is, or even that he had worked out, as he did in later life, the whole story by which a man's love of himself is sincere and constant and indulgent, and that this should be transferred intact, if possible, to his love of his neighbor. At this early age, he did not understand all this. He only did it. But all the atmosphere of his actions carried a sort of conviction with it. It is beautifully typical, for instance, of that sort of aristocratic ménage that his parents seemed to have objected mildly, if at all, to his handing out things to beggars and tramps, but it was intensely disliked by his upper servants. Still, if we take the thing as seriously as all childish things should be taken, we may learn something from that mysterious state of innocence, which is first and best spring of all our later indignations. We may begin to understand why it was that there grew steadily with a growing mind, a great and very solitary mind, an ambition that was the inversion of all things about him. We shall guess what had continuously swelled within him, whether in protest or prophecy or prayer for deliverance, before he startled his family by flinging away not only the trappings of nobility, but all forms of ambition, even ecclesiastical ambition. His childhood may contain a hint of the first ride of his manhood from the house unto the highway, and his proclamation that he also would be a beggar.
1: Hey, Susie, are you there? Could you check out Facebook, YouTube, the radio, and make sure we're good?
0: There is another case of a sort of second glimpse or sequel in which an incident well known in the external sense gives us also a glimpse of the internal. After the affair of the firebrand, the woman who tempted him in the tower, it is said that he had a dream in which two angels girded him with the cord of fire, a thing of terrible pain, and yet giving a terrible strength, he awoke with a great cry in the darkness. That also has something very vivid about it, under the circumstances, probably contains truths that will be someday better understood, when priests and doctors have learned to talk to each other, without the stale etiquette of the 19th century negations. It would be easy to analyze the dream as very 19th century doctor did in Armadale, resolving it to the details of the past day, the cord from his struggle against being stripped of his friar's frock, the thread of fire running through the tapestries of the night, from the firebrand he had snatched from the fireside. But even Armondale, the dream was filled, even in Armondale, the dream was fulfilled mystically as well, and the dream of St. Thomas was fulfilled very mystically indeed. For he did, in fact, remain remarkably untroubled on that side of his human nature after the incident, though it is likely enough that the incident had caused an upheaval of his normal humanity, which produced a dream stronger than a nightmare. And just to go back a little bit, this is a novel of Armondale, a novel written by Wilkie Collins. In the novel, Alan Armondale has a mysterious dream, an interpretation of which is an important element of the plot. And we're not going to give that away. Dr. Hawberry, by the way, we're on page 121, and this is footnote number 2. Dr. Hawberry offers a rational analysis of the dream and explains an event as mere reproductions during sleep of images and impressions experienced by Armondale while awake. Armondale's friend, Midwinter, however, is convinced that the dream is supernatural in origins and, in fact, a premonition of the danger for Armondale. In its Midwinter interpretation, which proves accurate in the end. And also, I want to say something about G.K. Chesterton not having to study very much on the life of Thomas Aquinas. I think that he was so Thomistic in and of himself, that is G.K. Chesterton, that he thought exactly like Thomas did. And so explaining Thomas was like explaining himself. And so anyway, I've got absolutely no evidence to prove that, except it's there might be some explanation as to why he wrote half of this book without even referring to anything about Thomas Aquinas, other than what most people would call hearsay. He had his secretary go out and buy some books. He sent her to London, to London in order to buy some books about Thomas Aquinas so that he could study it and write a better, finish his novel work. But he read these books for like about 3 hours or so. It says this story in the introduction, and we will send you this book. Just ask 319-775-2579 so you can follow along. And also, or go to our website, kmmk-fm.org, under Contact Us, and we will contact you with the book. And also, don't forget to sign up, if you haven't already, for our event. There's still some people out there that are signing up this very morning for this event on Thursday. We need to get a count. Please get your count in to us. There is no place to analyze the psychological fact, which puzzles non-Catholics so much, of the way in which priests do manage to celebrate without ceasing to be virile. Anyhow, it seems probable that in this matter he was less troubled than most. This has nothing to do with true virtue, which is of the will. The saint, as holy as we have rolled themselves in the brambles to distract the pleasure of the passion, and we're talking about Saint Francis of Assisi here, but he never needed much in the way of counter-irritant, for a simple reason that in this way, as in most ways, he was not very often irritated. We're at the top of page 122. Much must remain unexplained as a part of the mysteries of grace. But there is probably some truth in the psychological idea of sublimation. That is the lifting of a lower energy to a higher ends, so that appetite almost faded in the furnace of his intellectual energy. Between supernatural and natural causes, it is probable that he never knew or suffered greatly on his side of his mind, on this side of his mind. There are moments when the most orthodox reader is tempted to hate the hagiographer as much as he loves the holy man. The holy, in other words, the writer, hating G.K. Chesterton, the holy man is always concealed in, always conceals his holiness. That is the one invariable rule. And the hagiographer sometimes seems like a persecutor trying to frustrate the holy man, a spy or eavesdropper hardly more respectful than an American interviewer. He hasn't seen Geraldo back, G.K. Chesterton, back in his day. I admit that these sentiments are fastidious, or Johnny Carson for that matter. I admit that these sentiments are fastidious and one-sided, and I will now proceed to prove my pestilence by mentioning one or two of the incidents. That could only have come to common knowledge in this deplorable way. It seems certain that he did live a sort of secondary and mysterious life, the divine double of what is called a double life. Somebody seems to have caught a glimpse of the sort of solitary miracle which modern psychic people call levitation, and he must surely have either been a liar or a literal witness, for there could have been no doubts or degrees about such prodigy happening to such a person. It must have been like seeing one of the huge pillars of the church suspended like a cloud. Nobody knows, I imagine, what spiritual storm of exaltation or agony produced this convulsive convulsion in matter or space. But the thing does almost certainly occur. So this is top of page 123. Even in the case of ordinary spiritualist medium, for whatever reason, the evidence is very difficult to refute, but probably the most representative revelation of this side of his life may be found in the celebrated story of the miracle of the crucifixion. When the stillness of the church of St. Dominic in Naples, a voice spoke from the carven Christ and told his kneeling friar that he had written rightly and offered him the choice of reward among all the things of the world. Not all, I think, have appreciated the point of this particular story as applied to this particular saint. It is an old story insofar as it is simply the offer to make a devotee of solitude or simplicity of the pick of the prizes of his life, of life. The hermit, true or false, the faker, that would be the snake charmer, I guess, and fanatic or the cynic, stylites on his column or Dionysus on his tub, in his tub, can all be pictured as tempted by the power of the earth, of the air or the heavens, with the offer of the best of everything, and replying that they wanted nothing. In the Greek cynic or stoic, it really meant the mere negation, the mere negative, that he wanted nothing. In the Oriental mystic or fanatic, it sometimes means a sort of positive negation. He wanted nothing, that nothing was really what he wanted. Sometimes it expressed a noble independence and the twin virtues of antiquity, the love of liberty and the hatred of luxury. Sometimes it only expressed a self-sufficiency that is very opposite of sanctity. But even the stories of real saints of this sort do not quite cover the case of St. Thomas. He was not a person who wanted nothing, and he was a person who was enormously interested in everything. His answer is not so inevitable or simple as some may suppose. As compared with many other saints and many other philosophers, he was avid in his acceptance of things. In his hunger for thirst of things, it was a special spiritual thesis that there really are things, and not only the thing, capital T, that the many existed as well as the one. I do not mean things to eat or drink or wear, though he never denied to these their place in the noble hierarchy of being, but rather things to think about, and especially things to prove, to experience, and to know. Nobody supposes that Thomas Aquinas, when offered by God his choice among the gifts of God, would ask for £1,000, or the crown of Sicily, or a present of rare Greek wine. But he might have asked for things that he really wanted, and he was a man who could want things. He wanted the lost manuscripts of St. Chrysostom. I didn't know they were lost, but that's great that he wanted them. He might have asked for the solution of an old difficulty, or the secret of a new science, or a flash from the inconceivable intuitive mind of the angels, or any one of thousand things that would really have satisfied his broad and virile appetite for the very vastness and variety of the universe. The point is that for him, when the voice spoke from heaven, outstretched arms of the crucified, those arms were truly open wide and opening most gloriously the gates of all the worlds. They were arms pointing to the east and to the west, to the ends of the earth and the very extremes of existence. And we're in the middle, almost a little bit lower than the center of 124. They were truly spread out with gesture of omnipotence and generosity. The Creator himself offering creation itself with all its millionfold mystery of separate beings and the triumphal chorus of the creatures. That is the blazing background of the multitudinous being that gives the particular strength and even a sort of surprise to the answer of St. Thomas when he lifted that at last his head and spoke with and for that almost blasphemous audacity, which is one of the humility, with the humility of his religion, I will have thyself. In other words, Christ spoke to him from the cross and said, what would you like? All these different things laid before you. And he just responded, you, Lord. What a prayer for us. Or to add crowning and crushing irony to the story, so uniquely Christian for those who can really understand it, there are some who feel that the audacity is softened by insisting that he said, only thyself. Of these miracles, we're at the top of 125. Of these miracles, in the strictly miraculous sense, there are not so many as the lives of less immediately influential saints, but they are probably pretty well authenticated, for he was a well-known public man in a prominent position, and what is even more convenient for him, he had any number of highly incensed enemies, who could be trusted to sift his claims. There is at least one miracle of healing, that of a woman who touched his gown, and several incidences that may be variants of the story of the crucifix at Naples. One of these stories, however, had a further importance as bringing us to another section of his more private, personal, or even emotional religious life, the section that expressed itself in poetry. When he was stationed at Paris, the other doctors of the Sorbonne put before him a problem about the nature of the mystical change in the elements of the Blessed Sacrament, and he proceeded to write on his customary manner with careful and elaborately lucid statements of his own solution. Needless to say, he felt with hearty simplicity and heavy responsibility and gravity of such judicial decisions, and not unnaturally seemed to have worried about it more than he commonly did over his work. He sought for guidance in more than usually prolonged prayer and intercession, for finally, with one of the few but striking body gestures that marked the turning point of his life, he threw down his thesis at the foot of the crucifix on the altar and left it lying there, as if awaiting judgment. Then he turned and came down the altar steps and buried himself once more in prayer. But the other friars, it is said, were watching, and well they might be, for they declared afterwards that the figure of Christ had come down from the cross before their mortal eyes and stood upon the scroll, saying, "Thomas, thou hast written well concerning the sacrament of my body." It was after this vision that the incident is said to have happened, of his being born up miraculously in midair. In other words, levitating. An acute observer said of Thomas Aquinas, in his own time, he could alone restore all philosophy if it had been burnt by fire. That is what is meant by saying that he was an original man, a creative mind, that he could have made his own cosmos out of stone and straw, even without the manuscripts of Aristotle or Augustine. But there is here a not uncommon confusion between the thing in which a man is most original and that in which he is most interested, or between the thing that he does best and the thing that he loves most. Because St. Thomas was a unique and striking philosopher, it is almost unavoidable that this book should be merely and mainly a sketch of his philosophy. It cannot be and does not pretend to be a sketch of his theology. So we're mid 126 right now. But this is because the theology of a saint is simply the theism of a saint, or rather the theism of all saints. It is less individual, but it is more intense. It is concerned with the common origin. But it is hardly an occasion for originality. Thus, we are forced to think first of Thomas as the maker of the Thomistic philosophy, as we think first of Christopher Columbus as the discoverer of America. Though he may have been quite sincere in his pious hope to convert the Khan of Tartary or of James Watt as the discoverer of the steam engine, though he may have been a devout fire worshiper or a sincere Scottish Calvinist or all kinds of curious things, anyhow, it is but natural that Augustine and Aquinas, Bonaventure and Duns Scotus, and all the doctors and the saints should draw near to each other as they approach this divine unity in things, and that there should, in any that sense, be less difference between them in the theology than in philosophy. And just to call St. Thomas a great philosopher is shortchanging him. He was a great theologian, philosopher. It's a complete package. It is true that in some matters, the critics of Aquinas thought his philosophy had unduly affected his theology. This is especially so touching the charge that he made the state of beatitude too intellectual, conceiving it as the satisfaction of the love of truth, rather than specially as the truth of love. It is true that the mystics and the men of the Franciscan school dwelt more lovingly on the admittedly supremacy of love, but it was mostly a matter of emphasis, perhaps tinged faintly by the temperament, possibly to suggest something which is easier to feel than to explain. In the case of St. Thomas, a shadowy influence, a sort of shyness, whether the supreme ecstasy is more affectional than intellectual, is no

The one exception permitted him was the rare but remarkable output of his poetry. All sanctity is secrecy. And his sacred poetry was really a secretion. Like a pearl in a very tightly closed oyster. He may have written more of it than we know, but part of it came into public use through the particular circumstance of his being asked to compose the office for the Feast of Corpus Christi. Boy, what a time for this, being just had Corpus Christi on Sunday. For this is 2026, a festival which was June 7th. I got to participate in a great Corpus Christi procession at Immaculate Conception in Cedar Rapids, Iowa. And the rain stopped just long enough for the procession. It was miraculous. People were scrambling. It was raining quite hard when I came into the church. And, I don't know. They have a contingency, of course, if you'd get trashing rain. But I think God was smiling on the whole situation. And, of course, we'd be singing some songs that were composed by the poet Thomas Aquinas. A festival first established after the controversy to which he had contributed in the scroll that he laid on the altar, it does certainly reveal an entirely different side of his genius, and it certainly was genius. As a rule, he was eminently practical prose writer. Some would say a very prosaic prose writer. He maintained controversy with an eye on only two qualities, clarity and courtesy. And that's the courtesy is in the prayer before giving a lecture for a teacher, that you would come across courteously. And, you know, that would be great in our Christian witness to others, people that we think need to learn about the Lord, if we would have that courtesy and pray for it before we go into the situation. As he maintained, we're at the bottom of 127 right now, and he maintained these because they were entirely practical qualities, affecting the probabilities of conversion. But the composer of the Corpus Christi service was not merely what even the wild and woolly would call a poet. He was what the most fastidious would call an artist. His double function rather recalls the double activity of some great Renaissance craftsman, like Michelangelo or Leonardo da Vinci, who would work on the outer wall, planning and building the fortification of the city. We're at the top of 128. And then retire into the inner chamber to carve or model some cup or casket for a reliquary. The Corpus Christi office is like some old musical instrument, quaintly and carefully inlaid with many colored stones and metals. The author has gathered remote texts about pasture and fruition like rare herbs. There is a noticeable lack of the loud and obviously in the harmony, and the whole is strung with two strong Latin lyrics. Father John O'Connor has translated them with an almost miraculous aptitude. But a good translator will be the first to agree that no translation is good, or at any rate, good enough. How we find how we are to find eight short English words in which actually stand for sumit unus, sumit mille, quantum iste, tantile ille. How is anybody really to render the sound of panilingua when the first syllables has a clang like a clash of cymbals? And it may be translated, and I'll say it again, sumit unus, sumit mille,

0: quantum iste tantum ille. By the way, the devil hates Latin, just so you know. Whenever you have a chance to say Latin, do it. In fact, a lot of people use the sign of the cross in Latin, in nomine Patri, Filii, Spiritus Sancti. The devil hates it, and just because he hates it, do it. You know, that's a good advice. That's as good of advice as you're ever going to get from me. So sumut unus, sumut imile, quantum iste, tante ille. One receives, a thousand receive. However, many they, that much is he. One receives, a thousand receive. However many they, that much is he. But, you know, just that Latin, I mean, you could see how that goes to music so much easier. Sumut una, sumut imile, quantum iste, tantum ille. And maybe I have an affinity for it because I have Italian in my background, and Latin sounds a lot like Italian. How is anybody really to render the sound of pana lingua? When the very first syllable has a clang like a clash of cymbals, there was one other channel besides that of poetry, and it was that of private affections, by which this large and shy man could show that he had really as much caritas as St. Francis, and certainly as much as any Franciscan theologian. Bonaventure was not likely to think that Thomas was lacking in the love of God, and certainly he was never lacking in the love of Bonaventure. He felt for his whole family a steady, what we might say, stubborn tenderness, and considering how his family had treated him, this would seem to call not only for charity, but for his characteristic virtue of patience. What comes to mind is Joseph with his brothers when he met him in would it be Exodus? No, it'd be, Genesis. Excuse me, what am I thinking of? Yeah, he preceded Moses. But anyway, Joseph would be thinking of, and it wasn't, the only thing we have in the Bible is the encounter, the physical encounter with his brothers. We don't have anything how he thought about him, but you can imagine that it was good thoughts that Joseph had for his misguided brothers and that misguided incident and how he ended up basically the next in command to the Pharaoh in
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2: 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The United States and Iran say they breached a deal to...
0: ...he gave even to his friends. It was to Reginald that he gave that last and rather extraordinary hint, which was the end of his controversial career. The practically... ...not only... ...venture syllable has a clang like a clash of cymbals... There was one other channel besides that of poetry, and it was that of private affections, by which this large and shy man could show that he had really as much caritas as St. Francis, and certainly as much as any Franciscan theologian. Bonaventure was not likely to think that Thomas was lacking in the love of God, and certainly he was never lacking in the love of Bonaventure. He felt for his whole family a steady, what we might say, stubborn tenderness, and considering how his family had treated him, this would seem to call not only for charity, but for his characteristic virtue of patience. What comes to mind is Joseph with his brothers when he met him in... would it be Exodus? No, it'd be, Genesis. Excuse me, what am I thinking of? Yeah, he preceded Moses. But anyway, Joseph, would be thinking of. And it wasn't, the only thing we have in the Bible is the encounter, the physical encounter with his brothers. We don't have anything how he thought about him, but you can imagine that it was good thoughts that Joseph had for his misguided brothers in that misguided incident, and how he ended up basically the next in command to the Pharaoh in Egypt when his brothers came down for the famine in Israel. Toward the end of his life, he seemed to have leaned especially on his love of the one of brethren, friar named Reginald, who received from him some strange and rather startling confidences of the kind that he very seldomly gave even to his friends. It was to Reginald that he gave that last and rather extraordinary hint, which was the end of his controversial career, practically of his earthly life, a hint that history has never been able to explain. And this is the top of page 129. He had returned victorious from his last combat with Singer of Bramit, returned and retired. His particular quarrel was at one point, as we may say, in which his outer and his inner life had crossed and coincided. He realized how he had longed from childhood to call up all allies in the battle for Christ, how he had only longed afterwards called, up Aristotle as an ally. And now, in that last nightmare of sophistry, he had for the first time truly realized that some might really wish Christ to go down before Aristotle. He never recovered from that shock. He won his battle because he was the best brain of his time, but he could not forget such an inversion of the whole idea and purpose of his life. In other words, how could people get this so wrong after he's explained it in such excruciating detail? I mean, what were these people thinking? So, he was the sort of man who hates hating people, and he was not being used to hating even their hateful ideas beyond a certain point. But in the abyss of anarchy opened by Singer's sophistry and the double mind of man, he had seen the possibility of perishing of all idea of religion, and even of all ideas of truth. Brief and fragmentary as are the phrases that record it, we can gather that he came back with a sort of horror of the outer world, in which there blew such wild winds of doctrine and longing for the inner world which any Catholic can share, and in which the saint is not cut off from the simple men. He resumed a strict routine of religion, and we're reading the real life of St. Thomas Aquinas, that chapter, and we're about to come to a close. We're going to be going to chapter 6 here. We're on 5 right now. For some time, said nothing to anybody, and then something happened. It is said while he was celebrating Mass, the nature of which will never be known among mortal men. His friend Reginald asked him to return also to his equally regular habits of reading and writing, and following the controversies of the hour. He said with singular emphasis, "I can write no more." There seems to have been a silence, after which Reginald again ventured to approach the subject. And Thomas answered him with even greater vigor, "I can write no more. I have seen things which make my writing like straw." In 1274, when Aquinas was nearly 50, the Pope, rejoicing in the recent victory over the Arabian Sophists. Now, so Thomas Aquinas did not just use one philosopher like Aristotle. He used all philosophers, all philosophies. He critiqued the shortcomings of each one of them. And he used, so Thomistic thinking is not just of one philosophy. It is all philosophies. He said all the good that was left from all philosophies, sent word to him asking him to come to a council on these controversial matters to be held in Lyons. He wrote in automatic obedience, as soldier rises, we may fancy that there was something in his eyes that told those around him that obedience to the outer command would not, in fact, frustrate obedience to some more mysterious inner command, a signal that only he had seen. He set out with his friend on a journey, proposing to rest for the night with his sister, to whom he was deeply devoted, and when he came into her house, he was stricken down with some unnamed malady. We needed not discuss the doubtful medication problems. It is true that he was always been one of those men healthy in the main who are overthrown by small illnesses. It is equally true that there is no very clear account of this particular illness. And we're in the middle of 130. One more half page to go after that. He was eventually taken to the monastery at Fossenau, and his strange end came upon him with great strides. It may be worth remarking for those who think that he thought too little of his emotional or romantic side of religious truth, that he asked to have the Song of Solomon read through to him from beginning to end. And this is basically the psalm of the church. The love is supposed to be, represent the church, the female. The feelings of the men about him must have been mingled with, and by the way, Jewish boys can't read this until they reach adulthood. The feelings of the men about him must have been mingled with rather indescribable, and certainly quite different from his own. He confessed his sins and received his God, in communion, of course, and we may be sure that a great philosopher has entirely forgotten philosophy. But it is not entirely so with those who loved him, or even those who merely lived in his time. The elements of the narrative are so few, yet essential, that we have a strong sense in reading the story of the two emotional sides of the event. Those men must have known that a great mind was still laboring like a great mill in the midst of them. Going to the top of 131, they must have felt that for the moment, the inside of the monastery was larger than the outside. It must have resembled the case of some mighty modern engine shaking the ramshackle building in which it is for the moment enclosed. For truly, that machine was made of the wheels of all the worlds and revolved like the cosmos of concentric spheres, which, whatever its fate, in the face of changing science, must always be something of a symbol for philosophy. The depth of double and triple transparencies, more mysterious than darkness. The sevenfold and terrible crystal. In the world of that mind, there was a wheel of angels, a wheel of planets, a wheel of plants or of animals, but there was also just an intelligible order of all things. Sane authority and self-respecting liberty, and 100 answers to 100 questions in complexity of ethics and economics. But there must have been a moment when men knew that the thunderous mill of thought had stopped suddenly, and that after the shock of stillness at the wheel would shake the world no more. And he was nothing now within that hollow house but a great hill of clay. And the confessor who had been with him in the inner chamber ran forth as in fear. The whispered that his confession had been that of a child, a child of five. That'll bring tears to your eyes. So, Radio to the Max, KMMK 88.7 FM, Coggin, Cedar Rapids, Talk Radio for Catholic Living, signing off for this episode of The Thomistic Mind, of which we are doing Demystifying Thomism, and this is reading number 6, and we're going to get into Chapter 5 next time. Chapter 6, rather, The Approach to Thomism.

0: Catholic faith, you're welcome to call and tell us why. If you have questions about the relationship between Orthodoxy and Catholicism, you're also welcome. Whatever your question is on Orthodoxy, Ben Bollinger is our guest, and this is his area, as you can hear. 888-318-7884. I'll tell you what I'm going to do, though, and I'll be honest with you about this. I'm coming back and defend the Orthodox a little bit. Because, Ben, a good answer, but I know that there's Orthodox people going, here you go, playing around on the edges on a lot of these things. And all right, rebaptism, that's a long time ago. We're talking about the Immaculate Conception. We're talking about the Assumption. We're talking about, come on, Ben, let's get with it. Let's get serious about some of this stuff that the Catholic Church has undertaken in recent centuries. We'll get you to answer that right after this on Catholic Answers Live.
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0: 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Catholic Answers Live. Ben Bollinger, our guest. Why not orthodoxy? What's the argument against orthodoxy? That's what we're talking about this hour on Catholic Answers Live. 888-318-7884 is the number. So I ask him about doctrinal development, and he goes back to the, I don't know, it's like the 4th, 5th century he went back to with the Donatists and all of that kind of stuff. I'm not talking about that, Ben. I'm talking about, look, when you talk to an Orthodox apologist online, or you read or see what they're saying, they're talking about the Immaculate Conception. They're talking about doctrine that, at least from their point of view, this is not scriptural, and it's 1,800 years too late so to be a doctrine. So tell me about that. Answer that, if you could, from the Catholic perspective.
1: Yeah, well, just a word about the rebaptism controversy. It is worth noting, even though that dispute happened in the 2nd and 3rd centuries, that is still an ongoing debate in modern Eastern Orthodoxy to this day.
0: Oh, okay.
1: So there are still rival camps in Eastern Orthodoxy and, you know, various sects of Eastern Orthodoxy that debate each other about that topic, even though St. Vincent Lorenz used this as an example of a settled issue. So I think that actually highlights the point I was making earlier about the danger of moving away from doctrinal development, is that once you, you know, remove that category, then you're kind of forever stuck in whenever there was a dispute in church history, you're just forever left with that dispute. And that is unfortunately what we've seen happen with Eastern Orthodoxy. But more directly to your question about things like the Immaculate Conception, the papacy, you know, you point out that, yeah, these doctrines, they came, you know, just a few centuries ago, and the apostles lived, you know, almost 2,000 years ago. So how do we make that kind of connect, right? The first thing I would say is that, you know, the timing of when a doctrine gets declared is not the most relevant thing in the world. Because one could go, imagine you're back in the 4th century, and you're at the Council of Nicaea and said, well, hey, it's the year 325. It's been centuries since the apostles lived. Who are we to be declaring doctrines about the Trinity, right? Or you go even into the more controversial 8th century with, you know, icon veneration. Why did it take almost 800 years for the church to make her doctrinal proclamations on the veneration of images, which was a very controversial teaching? It was rejected by large swaths of the Eastern Episcopate at the infamous Council of Hierea. It was also rejected by large swaths of the Western Episcopate with the Frankish kingdoms, right, who all were claiming that this was a doctrinal accretion, this was an innovation, right? So the Orthodox themselves have to deal with the fact that there were later doctrinal pronouncements, right, that were not made earlier. I think icon veneration is a great example of that. Obviously, the Eastern Orthodox also have certain beliefs about, like, the essence-energy distinction within God. That's a little bit more, you know, of a complicated issue. But those kinds of, you know, categories didn't show up until the Middle Ages in Byzantine polemics, right? So the fact that something comes later is not automatically a point against it if we're dealing with Catholic Orthodox dialogue. Instead, we have to look at the rationale for why a particular doctrine develops, right? And I think something like papal infallibility is a perfect example, because while you may not have pastor aeternus in every jot and tittle in, you know, the 4th, 5th century church, you do have very clear teachings in the ancient church that the Roman primacy is established by Christ, that it is immovable, that has a certain doctrinal protection. You know, what all the details of that exactly meant had to be worked out over time. To some extent, they're still being worked out to this day, right? Catholic theologians still disagree about certain matters, you know, certain aspects of the Pope's, you know, teaching authority and his jurisdiction over especially liturgical issues, you know, not to open that can of worms. But it just goes to show that it's part of the progress of the church. It's part of the Holy Spirit's guidance of the church. These things are going to take time. Much more could be said about that, but I'll leave it there for now.
0: Again, the 888-318-7884 is the number, 888-318-7884. Let's go to Christy in Killeen, Texas, listening on Armor of God Radio. Christy, go ahead with your question.
2: Hi. My family is Catholic, and we've been considering Orthodoxy, looking into Byzantine as well as Antiochia, but which I understand is not, you know, under Catholicism. But my husband's main concern is that the hierarchical structure of Catholicism, he feels it would lead to maybe more corrupt people getting into those kind of positions of power, you know, becoming a bishop or a cardinal or even, you know, the Pope. And when we have, you know, the Pope saying things like, you know, gays can be blessed in a partnership type situation, it gets maybe some of us Catholics wondering, like, where's where are they taking us? And it doesn't feel in line with what the church, you know, probably should be, but maybe we're mistaken.
1: So. Yeah, no, that's a great question. And I think, you know, it's one that a lot of people are asking, and certainly on my own journey from being, you know, I was Eastern Orthodox and then I became Catholic. That was, you know, a big question on my mind too, was, yeah, I was seeing certain directions that it seemed the Catholic hierarchy was going. And I was like, is this something that I can trust and get on board with? But ultimately we have to look at this not from the perspective of mere human reason, right? We can't just look at appearances. We can't just look with our eyes, right? Faith is about believing something not on the authority of what we see and what our intuitions and inclinations are, and our fears about the future. Rather, faith is based on what God has revealed. And so while it's certainly true that having, you know, powerful institutions can lead to, you know, terrible forms of corruption, as St. Thomas says, right? The corruption of the best is the worst. The question for a Christian ought to be, okay, but are these institutions from God? I mean, think about in the Old Covenant, right? How many wicked kings of Israel were there? Even in our Lord's own day, right? He pointed to the scribes and the Pharisees as notorious hypocrites. He literally called them sons of the devil. And yet he still, he says this, I believe it's in Matthew 23, he says that they sit on the seat of Moses and you are to listen to whatever they instruct you. And this is, by the way, the same Pharisees that Jesus even said were teaching theological errors. He still said that they sit on the seat of Moses and you have to listen to them, right? So the question should not be, you know, when I'm looking at these things with my rational eyes, like what do I think is going to happen in the future? Instead, we should be looking at what are the promises that Christ made to his church and where do those promises rely, or sorry, where do those promises reside? And then do I believe those promises and do I trust that Christ will actually protect his church, right? So that's why I would, you know, highly recommend looking into the papal claims, you know, on my own Substack, benjaminjohn.substack.com. I have an entire article going through common Eastern Orthodox objections to the papacy from both scripture and church history. And I believe that when you really investigate the matter, when you really meditate on passages like Matthew 16, Luke 22, and John 21, and you see the primacy that Christ gave to St. Peter, and then how the church historically interpreted this at ecumenical councils agreed to by both the East and the West, you will see that the Catholic doctrine of the papacy is the only ecclesiological system that is fully endorsed in the first millennium church that, in fact, arguably goes back to the apostles. The Eastern Orthodox do not even have a single ecclesiological system that can compete with the Catholic churches, much less one that can claim as much continuity with the first millennium church and with scripture and tradition as the Catholic churches can. Obviously, there's, you know, so much that would... Sorry, go ahead.
0: No, I just want to ask Christy if this is this getting at what your objection is, and is it helping you to reconsider your reconsideration?
2: Yes. No, this is very helpful. Thank you. It's my husband mainly is who I need to talk to about it. So yeah, thank you.
0: Did you have any follow ups? Because we like when it's we would like to be helpful if your family is seriously leaving the Catholic Church. We'd like to be as helpful as we can. So are there follow-ups that you like, or is there any way we can be helpful to you, Christy?
2: That's the two main concerns for now. If I think of anything else, I can let you know. Thank you.
0: All right. Well, I'll send you a book if you'd like, Answering Orthodoxy. I'd be happy to send it out to you if you'd like it, because it'll give you a little more time. And anything that you wanted to add, Ben, or are you satisfied?
1: I would just say I have an article series on my Substack called Should We Still Be Catholic? So once again, benjaminjohn.substack.com. If you just look for those articles, Should We Still Be Catholic? I directly address a lot of the concerns that you brought up. So I would encourage you to take a look at that if you are open to that.
0: Christy, thanks. Thanks very much. A perfect question for our topic today and a great opportunity to get to talk with you. The number here is 888-318-7884. Let's go to Elion down in Texas. Elion, welcome. You got a question for Ben Bollinger?
3: Yes, sir. So I'm actually not, I'm only 17, but religion is a concern among me and my friends, which
0: God bless you.
3: I think would be at 17. And, I mean, recently in the past 3 years prior, I'm going to be completely honest. I was not a well catechized Catholic. I had to almost do it on my own. I just had to do the research on my own. And versed myself in the magisterium and what we believe as a church.
0: Okay.
3: And many of my friends were baptized and they did their first communion, but many of them have left to non-denominational churches. And they were searching for, I guess, something more reverent than, you know, an evangelical church service. And they've completely shot the other direction, and they've been looking into Eastern Orthodoxy.
0: Mm-hmm. Okay.
3: I've seen a lot of videos from Jay Dyer, a bunch of ortho bros that trying to, I guess, disprove the Catholic Church and why they're the original church. So many of them are actually falling away from what they're initially born into as Catholics to non-denominational Christians and then now into falling into Eastern Orthodoxy. But my main question is, how can I, as a friend, I guess, guide them back towards the path of joining the Catholic Church? Or not joining, but rejoining, I guess.
0: Well, I'll tell you what, yeah. Elian, have you got, say, I don't know, a minute and a half to wait for your answer? Because the music is going to start playing now. And I don't want you to get a 10-second answer. Can you hang on while we do the break and we'll come back?
3: Yeah.
0: Yeah, it's a fantastic question. I don't think it's just your friends. First of all, God bless you at 17 for having discovered the faith and educated yourself in the faith. There are lots of tools to be able to do that, but those very same tools can lead people astray as well. So I think it is important to have the tools, the equipment of our own to try to help people to come to Jesus and to the church that Jesus founded. We'll get an answer for you right after this on Catholic Answers Live.
4: 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It's the most important question in the world. Was he a great teacher? A religious myth? 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
0: Feeling stuck? Feeling like you are not sure what's next? Well, you can be sure of this. God is not finished with you yet. 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

0: Welcome back. Catholic Answers Live. Ben Bollinger is our guest. He has been through it himself. He is much like our caller on the line, Elion from Texas. Ben started looking into religion at a young age, worked his way through various ecclesial communities, including a time as a Eastern Orthodox, and eventually came into the Catholic Church. And today, he's tackling the question for us: why not Orthodoxy? Why not just be Orthodox? Why be Catholic? In other words, you can find Benjamin John at YouTube. You can find his stuff there, Benjamin John at YouTube, or you can go to Substack and go to benjaminjohn.substack.com. Ipsy's nodding, so I got that right. I was waiting for the nod. We were talking when we went to the... What? Where did he go? Elion, we were talking with. And Elion, I'm going to send you a book or two before you go, so don't hang up when we are done. But the question he has is, he's young, 17 years old. Religion is very serious to him. He had to catechize himself in many ways as a Catholic. He found the materials. But some of his friends are finding materials that are leading them into the Orthodox Church. So how might he steer them towards Catholicism instead of Orthodoxy?
1: Yeah, so I think this is a very involved question because it has not just a theological, intellectual dimension to it, but also a pastoral and relational dimension to it as well. I'd say the first thing, first and foremost, is to pray for your friends, you know, especially when you are at Mass, you know, especially during the consecration, like offer them to our Lord and offer your reception of Holy Communion for their conversion. Pray the rosary if you are able to, and ask Our Lady to intercede for them and to show them the truth of the Catholic faith. Because ultimately, you know, coming to the Catholic faith is not just an intellectual endeavor. It, you know, not really. I mean, it's the movement of the Holy Spirit in an individual's heart. So if we're not praying for them, really all of our efforts are going to be void. So that's point number one that I want to emphasize. Point number two is to, you know, well, you mentioned that they were non-denominational, right? And now they're moving towards Eastern Orthodoxy. That actually is a positive direction that they're moving in. So I would be, you know, I would say, be sure to like encourage them that they're moving in a positive direction, right? That they're moving towards actual real sacraments, towards a real church, as opposed to just an ecclesial community where there are real sacraments. But then also, you know, challenge them, you know, especially, you know, with apologists, you know, I don't really want to name names, but there's certain Eastern Orthodox apologists online. There's kind of a toxic community online that I think a lot of people are becoming more and more familiar with. You mentioned the term orthobro, you know, gets thrown around a lot these days. And it is kind of a toxic community. And it could be helpful just to, you know, raise some honest concerns about that, and then point them towards, you know, really good and also charitable Catholic apologist, someone like Eric Ybarra, who I know he gets kind of a bad rap in Eastern Orthodox circles, but I know him personally. He is a friend, and he is an incredibly good and holy man, and he has written a lot of excellent material on this. He is incredibly charitable, incredibly fair. I would recommend just sending them maybe one of his videos on Eastern Orthodoxy and just tell them to watch it with an open mind, you know, do not think that you have to have an answer to every single one of their objections. I think this is a trap that a lot of people who are, especially young guys who get into discussions about religion, there can almost be an anxiety that forms. I certainly experienced this, that when somebody raises an objection that you don't have an answer to, you start to get anxious about it and, you know, maybe even spend, you know, really late nights looking into, you know, obscure blog articles and trying to find, you know, these obscure primary sources. And, you know, that was certainly my experience. And I would say that is not a healthy way to go about it. You know, like, there is such a thing as intellectual gluttony, is a term that one of my mentors coined for me. And so it's important to take a step back and focus on your own spiritual life and just pray for the Lord to lead you and show you the resources you need. Obviously, I'd recommend checking out my Substack. I've written a lot about Catholic Orthodox issues, benjaminjohn.substack.com. You can peruse through there. I've written about, you know, pretty much, I don't know, at least every most major Orthodox critiques of Catholicism that I've come across, I have addressed in some capacity there. So, but also, yeah, just like seek theology, not just for polemical purposes, but also just to truly fall in love with our Lord and our Lady more. And realize, yeah, it's all about the love of God. So just keep that at the center of your heart. So that's kind of my broad counsel there.
0: What do you think, Elion?
2: I think that answered my question pretty well. I have also some actual input. So, actually, from a Joe Heschmeyer video from a few years ago, maybe a few months ago, the diocese that I fall under is actually the worst rated diocese in the United States.
0: Oh, I remember when Joe put that up, the ratings for dioceses.
2: I am a part of the Archdiocese of Brownsville.
0: It's the I don't remember exactly what the standards were on that, but okay, so go ahead with your question.
2: The standards were on fruitfulness and lack of priests, but I believe our main problem as our diocese is that on paper, the number that Joe put up was 1.189 million Catholics, I believe. But practicing, I don't believe it's 1.189 million. And out of those 1.189 million, a lot of them are poorly catechized.
0: Okay.
2: So the main reason a lot of them have fallen into these non-denominational churches that are actually pretty recent here and where we live, because it's a really Catholic predominant area. And, you know, for poorly catechized Catholics, I think it's easy pickings, easy prey for, I guess, for an evangelical to approach them, especially when they don't particularly know what they're talking about.
0: Mm-hmm. Okay, so did you want Ben to comment on that, or how can we respond?
2: Well, that's just like context, like why they've been so easy to, I guess, leave the church.
0: Mm-hmm. Okay, Ben, what would you say to that?
1: Yeah, I mean, it is unfortunate that I think a big reason a lot of people don't become Catholic, and this is certainly the case for me, because like when I was first coming back to the faith in high school, I was initially going to become Catholic, but it was largely my attempt to get involved in the local Catholic parish and kind of the lack of reverence, the lack of community, the lack of catechesis that kind of drove me away from that. And obviously, I mean, this is an institutional problem in the Catholic Church. There's many reasons for it. And, you know, the average layperson really can't do a whole lot to address that at an institutional level. But what lay people can do is, you know, form Bible studies, you know, form groups that pray the Liturgy of the Hours together, that, you know, sing beautiful music. Like, if you don't have a beautiful Mass near you, well, you can, you know, find some people who know how to sing, get a group together, start singing the rosary together, sing the Liturgy of the Hours together, you know, kind of like form your own Catholic culture. When I know, you know, someone who's 17, that's probably, you know, not very, you know, the most realistic thing in the world, but, you know, you're going to get older and these things, an opportunity is going to arise to do that kind of stuff more. And yeah, just be the change that you want to see in the church is essentially my counsel there. So.
0: Elian, God bless you as you do that. That strikes me as very, very good advice. I'd like to send you a couple copies of the Big Book of Catholic Answers, or two books, A Big Book of Catholic Answers and The Big Book of Catholic Answers, Volume 2. Because as these questions come up and as you continue in your search for answers, these are big books of answers. I thought that might be helpful to you. Just hang on, give us an address, and we'll send them out to you. The number here is 888-318-7884, 888-318-7884. Paul in Youngstown, Ohio, you are next, listening on Living Bread Radio. Glad to have you, Paul. Go ahead with your question.
3: Yes, my question regards to the two patriarchs of Jerusalem. You have a Greek Orthodox patriarch of Jerusalem, who is a successor to the Apostle James, and you have a Latin patriarch of Jerusalem, who goes back to the time of the Crusades. To me, that makes it seem like the Orthodox is true and original, and that the Catholics were schismatic.
1: Yeah, thanks for your question there. Yeah, so what I would say to this is, because I think what you're getting at is this idea that schism is about the setting up of parallel jurisdictions, which is an argument that I see, you know, being put out by a lot of Eastern Orthodox apologists, that all it means to be a schismatic is when you have, you know, one bishop somewhere and then you set up a rival bishop in that same area in some capacity. I would say, you know, obviously one of the fundamental disagreements between Catholics and Orthodox is what constitutes an act of schism to begin with, right? And so this is why I think when we're, you know, trying to assess whether Catholicism is true or Orthodoxy is true, it's not the most helpful thing to look at individual jurisdictions and see, well, you know, there's two bishops here. One of them seems to have a clearer lineage back to the apostles, and one of them doesn't. I'll give you a reason from the Orthodox perspective why that's not helpful. If you look at the modern Antiochian Orthodox Church, for example, the modern Antiochian Orthodox Church is arguably, if we apply this standard, not actually a legitimate church, because the Melkite Catholic Church arguably has the legitimate claim to going back to the original Church of Antioch. This is because the modern Melkite Church came, I believe, is in the 18th century when you had Patriarch Cyril VI, who was legitimately elected as the Eastern Orthodox Patriarch of Antioch, and his election was contested by the Patriarch of Constantinople at the time. And so Patriarch Cyril VI, in order to secure his legitimacy, right, because he was the one who was lawfully elected, he went to the Pope and he joined the Catholic Church, and that was where the Melkite Catholic Church came from. And then what the Patriarch of Constantinople did is he essentially set up a parallel jurisdiction. He appointed his own patriarch in the Church of Antioch, which is where we get the modern Church of Antioch to this day. So that's actually why the Eastern Orthodox Church of Antioch did not have Arab patriarchs until, I want to say, the 20th century, right? They were all Greek patriarchs, right? Whereas the Melkite Catholic Church always had Arab patriarchs because they were arguably the original churches of Antioch. And of course, this dispute could also be had between the Eastern Orthodox and the Oriental Orthodox, right? Because after the Council of Chalcedon, you had the Church of Alexandria that rejected the Council of Chalcedon. And then so when the Catholic and Orthodox Church were one church, what did we do? We essentially set up another Church of Antioch there. We appointed another patriarch who did listen to the Council of Chalcedon, right? So this is something that all churches, you know, have done in some capacity. And so ultimately, this can't be the criteria, right? The mere existence of parallel jurisdictions can't be the definitive criteria, right? Ultimately, what there has to be a different criteria. And this, obviously, as Catholics, we're going to argue is communion with the Bishop of Rome. And so I think that's where the debate between Catholics and Orthodox lie is, namely, is communion with the Bishop of Rome a condition for communion with the Catholic Church and with the Catholic faith? I think that's the more crucial issue, as opposed to looking at these, you know, the canonical details of, you know, disputes centuries and centuries ago.
0: What do you think, Paul?
3: Well, you had mentioned Church of Antioch, and in the Book of Acts, it's mentioned Straight Street. Go to the house on Straight Street, and the way I understand it, the Church of Antioch Orthodox has always been headquartered on the street called Straight, continuously since the days of the New Testament. Is the Melkite Church headquartered there?
1: Right, so I would say that, you know, the legitimacy of a church, you know, is not dependent necessarily on its physical location, but rather is dependent on what we call mission, right? So who has the actual lawful mission, right, via apostolic succession going back to the apostles? And that's why these canonical disputes are important, right? If a patriarch is lawfully elected, and then there's another patriarch that comes along and says, actually, no, I'm going to appoint my own guy there, right? It doesn't matter what building that guy goes into, right? At the end of the day, if he was unlawfully appointed, he was unlawfully appointed. And even if, you know, the other, you know, patriarch goes to a different city, he would still be the legitimate claimant to that throne. Like, I do believe the patriarchs of Antioch, even to this day, do not reside in their city of Damascus, or perhaps if they do, it's very recent because of all the persecution and, you know, stuff that was happening in Syria. They were kind of banished from their home for a long time. The same thing obviously happened in the medieval West when you had the popes residing at Avignon for a time, even though they were still the bishops of Rome. So the physical location is not as important as who actually has that legitimate claim. Though, as I mentioned, you know, when it comes to Catholic Orthodox disputes, the real question is communion with the Bishop of Rome the criteria for canonical communion or not, if that makes sense?
3: I would say it's not, because St. Meletius of Antioch died out of communion with the Bishop of Rome, and he is considered a saint by Roman Catholic Church.
1: Yeah, obviously that's, you know, a big dispute in and of itself about, you know, St. Meletius and, you know, that whole situation there. You know, just a few comments on that. Obviously, you know, can't go into all the details of it. I would say from the Catholic perspective, you know, Meletius, you know, he never was excommunicated by Rome. He was never declared outside of the church. There was a you know, rival claimants to the Church of Antioch at the time. And there was a lot of confusion, not only in Rome, but I believe also in Alexandria, about who the proper claimant was. And, you know, it was just an unclear communication situation. There were never excommunications issued, and so forth. So, but yeah, that certainly is a historical issue that is worth bringing up in this discussion.
0: Thank you, Paul, for the call. We're talking Orthodoxy, 888-318-7884. As listening to the two of you talk, it does seem to me like the basic fundamental question underneath all of this is, what makes a bishop a bishop? Is it unity with the Bishop of Rome, or is it some other characteristic? Because you could say, well, the Latin bishop is not the successor to St. James, but that already begs the question, what makes the person the successor bishop? Is it union with Rome or not? You're going to keep coming back to the papacy. There's no way around that. There's no way to go, well, here in this historical circumstance, because the question will become, who left? Who separated? Was it the patriarch that left? Or was it the Pope that left? And I think the Catholic assertion is the Pope can't leave. And so if you left the Pope, you left. And the Orthodox assertion would be, no, that's not how it works. So it seemed to me, listening to you and Paul talk about it, underneath this is an assumption about what makes a bishop, fundamentally, or an assertion about what makes a bishop. And lack of communion with Rome would make you not the bishop.
1: 100%. And I think if you just think about this practically, you know, like, I think you see this if people are familiar with the Oriental Orthodox Church, for example. This is the communion of churches that broke off from both the Catholic and the Orthodox churches in the 5th century after the Council of Chalcedon. Okay, they still exist, the so-called Monophysites, right, or as they call themselves today, the Miaphysites. They still exist. The people who were condemned at our ecumenical councils by Pope St. Leo the Great, the namesake of the current pontiff, they consider him a heretic, Pope St. Leo the Great. And if you look at the debates between Eastern Orthodox and Oriental Orthodox about who the legitimate church is, because remember, they don't have like a papacy or anything like that to establish, you know, an a priori principle of union with the church. They're getting into all these like minute details about who did what canonically back in the 5th century based on this fragmentary evidence that we have. And it's like, is that really how we're supposed to assess where the church is by like digging into these like minute conciliar details from a dispute that happened back in the 5th century? Or do you think that our Lord, you know, would establish a proper form of government that has, as all good governments do, has one head, right, over many rulers, right? The same pattern that we see in the Old Testament with Moses over the elders and so forth, and ultimately going back to that model of Peter over the apostles, right? We talked about St. James, right? Who is the successor of St. James? Well, who was St. James in communion with? Who was he under? He was under St. Peter. Right? Christ appointed Peter as the head of all of the apostles, including James. So shouldn't the successor of James be also under the successor of Peter, right? Regardless of the particular historical canonical details that happened, you know, that we only have fragmentary, you know, evidence for and so forth. To me, it just makes more intuitive sense that our Lord would, in fact, establish a single head to make this discernment relatively easy, such that you don't have to look into every single claimant. You just have, you know, the institution that our Lord set up, and you just go with that, right? Pretty simple. And obviously, you know, that has to bear out in the actual historical data, which I do believe that it does, in places like the 7th Ecumenical Council, the 6th Ecumenical Council, the 3rd Ecumenical Council. We see the substance of the papal claims being consented to by both the East and the West, right? Including the Oriental Orthodox in the case of the 3rd Ecumenical Council there. So to me, when you bring all that together, getting into these like very particular debates about, you know, what happened with Meletius of Antioch and all this stuff, it's kind of, you know, missing the bigger picture and making things more complicated than they really need to be. So, yeah.
0: 888-318-7884, the number. We'll take a quick break, right back with more with Ben Bollinger on Orthodoxy and the Catholic Faith on Catholic Answers Live.
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7: I'm so grateful for what you guys do. 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

0: Welcome back. Catholic Answers Live. Orthodoxy. A lot of people, you know what happens, Ben Bollinger, our guest for this hour, what I think happens is people discover liturgical Christianity really is Christianity. I think for a lot of Protestants, and they discover, oh, wait a second, the thing that Jesus founded is actually a liturgical religion. It's not a book. It's not a spiritual experience. It's a liturgical religion. And then they want that. But then a second decision has to happen. Where will I go for that? Because the Orthodox have a beautiful conception of we are not divided from the Orthodox on the question of whether or not Christianity is a liturgical religion. We share that with the Orthodox. So why not Orthodoxy is the question that we come back to again and again. Why not Orthodoxy? And that's what we're dealing with today. Let's see. I'm going to go to Dan in Michigan. Dan, welcome. Go ahead with your question. No? Dan in Michigan? I feel like I hear you there, Dan. But no, okay, I'm going to come back to you. Dan, if you just hang on, I'm not going to hang up on you. Let's go to Hampton, Virginia, where Jeremy is waiting. Jeremy, go ahead with your question.
1: Hey, one of the more convincing arguments I've heard with the Filioque being that the Holy Spirit proceeds from the Father and the Son is that it seems

0: Father alone. And so the objection is that within the within Catholicism, where we believe in the filioque, right, we're saying that both the Father and the Son do this thing where they produce other persons, right? And then you have the Holy Spirit over here who seems unproductive. And so doesn't that seem to create a kind of supremacy of the Father and the Son over the Holy Spirit, right? That seems to be the objection, if I'm understanding you correctly. And the way I would go about addressing this objection is to say, well, okay, hold on a minute. Within the Eastern Orthodox scheme, what are we saying? We're saying that the Father alone produces other persons, right? So if that line of argument holds up, that, you know, if you have one person doing things or two persons doing things that another doesn't, you know, and that creates, you know, kind of this power differential between them, then it wouldn't it be the case that in the Eastern Orthodox scheme, because the Father alone produces other persons, that would make him somehow superior to the Son and the Holy Spirit? Obviously, the Orthodox are going to say no, right? And so you can't just point to the fact that, you know, one or two persons produce other persons and another or two don't, because that problem is going to exist within the Eastern Orthodox scheme as well. But more directly to, like, why, from a Catholic perspective, something like the filioque is necessary is because of the distinction that we make between procession and generation, right? Because obviously we believe that our Lord Jesus Christ is the only begotten Son of God, right? We profess this in the Creed. This is arguably in the Gospel of St. John, right? And yet, if the Father alone is producing not just the Son, but also the person of the Holy Spirit, then by what means are we going to say that the Holy Spirit is not a second Son, right? And so this is where the Latins, and even the Greeks, I believe it is either, I believe it's St. Athanasius who makes this point, because this was, you know, like when there were debates about the divinity of the Holy Spirit in the early church, one of the objections was, well, if the Holy Spirit, right, is God as well, doesn't that mean there are two sons, right? And the solution to this is to say that no, the Holy Spirit is not a son because he is not generated by, or he does not proceed from the Father alone. He's not generated from the Father alone as the Son is, right? Rather, he proceeds from both the Father and the Son. And that way, within the Blessed Trinity, you actually have a perfect harmony where you have the Father who produces other persons while not receiving his personhood from anyone else. You have the Son who both receives his person and produces another person. And then you have the Holy Spirit who simply receives his person without producing another person. So you have actually perfect harmony there in the Catholic doctrine of the filioque.
1: I can't believe the last question when we did a show on Orthodoxy was a filioque question. So, Jeremy, thank you very much. I appreciate that. If you'd like a copy of the book, Answering Orthodoxy, hang on, we'll send it to you. Our guest, Ben Bollinger, you can find him, Benjamin John. That's what you're looking for on YouTube, Benjamin John. You can see that he has great facility with this topic and with others as well. But if this is of interest to you, check out him, Benjamin John, on YouTube or benjaminjohn.substack.com. Ben Bollinger, thank you very much. You really, nonplussed, that's what I would say. Nothing flusters you. That'll do it for us. We'll see you tomorrow, God willing, right here on Catholic Answers Live.
2: The Poor Clares of Perpetual Adoration invite young women between the ages of 17 and 35 to a day of refreshment and renewal in our Lord's Eucharistic presence at the 5th Annual At the Well Eucharistic Retreat, Saturday, July 25th from 9 a.m. to 5 p.m., located on the peaceful grounds of the Shrine of the Most Blessed Sacrament in Hanceville, Alabama. The day includes Holy Mass, spiritual talks, a Eucharistic healing service, the opportunity to receive the sacrament of confession, participation in adoration and prayer with the nuns, personal free time, and occasions for fellowship.
3: 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O Immaculata, Queen of Heaven and Earth, Refuge of Sinner and our Most Loving Mother, God has willed to entrust the entire Order of Mercy to you. I, a repentant sinner, cast myself at your feet, humbly imploring you to take of me all of I am and have, wholly to yourself as your possession and property. 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If it pleases you, use all that I am and have without reserve, wholly to accomplish what is said of you. She

0: crush your head, and you alone have destroyed all the heresies in the world. 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Sick.
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0: good evening and welcome back to the Journey Home program. I'm your host, John Mark Grody, here on EWTN. And once again, we have this great privilege to come together to hear a story of faith and conversion. We're joined tonight by Deacon Michael and Jean Nixon. They're former Hare Krishnas and quite a story to tell. We actually had their son, Father Michael, on the show last August in 2025. And so it's awesome blessing to have them here tonight to hear the rest of the story. Deacon, thanks for being here. Jean, it's so wonderful to have you. I really enjoyed talking to Father Michael. I pray that he's doing well. And so thank you guys for being here today to share the rest of the story. I know your stories are very intertwined. I do recall from that.
1: Yeah.
0: So it's good to get the rest of it.
1: Yeah, thank you.
0: Well, let's go back to the beginning. And let's start with you tonight, Deacon.
1: Okay.
0: Give us your side, and then we'll go from there.
1: Okay, start with at the beginning,
0: yeah,
1: right?
0: Yep.
1: Okay. Well, I was born in San Antonio, Texas, and the Lord blessed me with quite a bit of adversity, and I call it a blessing because, you know, from that I'm right where I am at this point in my life,
0: right.
1: You know. So my father was a San Antonio motorcycle policeman, and my mother was a housewife. And probably one of the earliest memories I had of my dad is he picked me up one time to look at a hole he had punched in the wall. And he told me that's where the boogeyman lived. And I remember thinking, you know, the boogeyman is not that big to be able to fit into a little hole like that, you know. And so the next memory I have, and I was 3 years old, almost four, I was sitting with my next-door neighbor outside eating popsicles, and I heard some banging noises. And I went in the house, and before my eyes could adjust to the change in lighting, mm-hmm. my father scooped me up and took me out to the curb where his police motorcycle was parked.